0: Now, sometimes it's not buying the house, it's buying the lifestyle of the house. What does the house get them? Where is it located in the community? Is it in South Philly where you're going to be able to walk where my son Corey lives, to the Italian market, go to the Bruno Brothers, walk outside all the time, you know, hit the little spots for dinner cafes? Is it going to be out in Northern Liberties? Is it going to be Society Hill? Is it going to be the gem of Philadelphia, the Rittenhouse? Is it going to be out towards the Murano where my boy Mike Fabrizio does a lot of business? Or are we going to go out to Ardmore? Are we going to go out off Lancaster Avenue, out in the Radnor area where you have Fleming's, when you have Esty and all that stuff? And then, or are you going into Doylestown, which has the old Bucks County feel, the real old Bucks County feel up in New Hope? There's a lot of great things going on in Lambertville also, right on the other side of the river. Maybe you decide you want to live in New Jersey and we can help you there too. But look at the communities. Don't just, you know, if you don't need the school, look at the community and the lifestyle that it's going to be giving you. But that is huge on the new constructions that we ramped up there. As you can see, there's a ton of construction going on in the city, and these permits were pulled a while ago. They weren't just started now. They don't just walk in and say, hey, by the way, we're going to start building tomorrow. It's years and years. We have good friends, Adam Panici with TN Ward. They've, you know, he's been on the show, talked about how they've changed the skyline. We've had Nikki DeLuca with DeLuca Custom Construction talking about they've got an 18 to 24 month time frame to build a custom home that is coming right from the, like a blank board. So if you're interested in any new construction, reach out to me. We have some great projects out there. We actually have one that's out in the Skipack area in Creamery, which is six townhouses starting in the low 600s to 700. They're getting ready to be delivered in the next 2 to 3 months. So if you're interested in that, that's Palmer's Corner. Reach out. Fantastic homes. Ultimate. I mean, everything's loaded in it. There's really very few upgrades you're going to want to add to it. The builder built them with them all. JD Signature Homes, and that's where we're going from. So, all right, our famous Did You Know Today, as I always like to do. Follow me out on Instagram. I don't do the posts every day. I'm going to say probably 4 to 5 days of the week there's something out there, because sometimes they're just boring. But this one was kind of fun today because, again, I'm going to boast about something. It's in our area that it's the best in the state. It is World Elephant Day. All right, World Elephant Day.
1: Elephants.
0: Elephants. Smart animals. They remember watering holes for decades because they live decades, okay?
1: They mourn their dead too, just like humans do.
0: Number one is their memory. Number two is their emotional intact.
1: Yep.
0: They actually do. Those two things are, which is very, very strong with elephants that, I mean, I didn't know, but I know the Elmwood Zoo doesn't have elephants, but I'm poking at it. I'm telling you, you got the end of the summer. If you got to go to the Elmwood Zoo. It's out in the Norristown area. Look it up. It's fantastic. It's had a total facelift, you know, over the past 2 years off a very generous donation of Pat and Engro's. Pat and Frank Engro, who had donated tons and tens of millions of dollars that has helped build this. They're going from 16 acres to 50 acres. Go to our YouTube channel, Craig Lurch, Selling 215. There's a whole video. We have it. It's getting posted today of the Elmwood Zoo. It's 10 minutes. Watch it. It talks about the transition, talks about the great things to do. There's one free day a month. And I'm going to tell you right now, if you want some free tickets, I have them. You know why? Because I purchased them. I'm supporting the zoo. I love the zoo. If you're interested in it, call me 267-214-7728. DM me, text me at that number. Email me, craig@craiglurch.com. Tell me you heard us on the radio. Tell me you've seen this out on DM on Instagram. If you want some free tickets, I have free passes for you and a couple friends to go. All right, that's number one. Number two is gooey butter cake.
1: Gooey butter cake.
0: Butter cake day. I mean, I got people that are like, I hate butter. There's no way I'm going to eat that. I'll be honest. I love butter cake, but I'm not eating it today.
1: I feel like I've had it before. Maybe if I taste it, I would know.
0: I think it's a German thing.
1: Okay.
0: I mean, I know my neighbor Roger, you know, across the street loves it. And he's actually retiring. Here, shout out to my boy Roger Ireland today. He's retiring today for the fourth time. I'm not sure. Every time he retires, he keeps going back to work. So I guess he can't sit still. And I know he can sit still. But you have National Butter Cake. Out of your family, are you first, second, third, or the only?
1: Oh boy. I know. I want to say it might be my. Oh, you're saying siblings and stuff?
0: Yeah, you.
1: No. I'm the younger brother.
0: So you're the younger brother. So you have a middle child.
1: No, it's just me and my older sister.
0: Okay, you and your older sister. Okay, so I'm going to give a shout out to my son Cole and my sister Debbie, who are the middle childs. No, you don't have middle child syndrome. You know what? I dislike it when they say it's a middle child syndrome. It isn't. Bottom line is you got control because you got moving up the ladder, down the ladder, and all the ladder. So shout out to all the middle childs that are out there. Love yous, especially my son Cole and my sister Debbie. Here's something. This is something you don't know. This is going back decades. I can't remember the name of the milk company, but a milkman actually used to deliver. This is going back, and this isn't way back. This is like in the 70s into the 80s. They would literally still have a milkman that would come and put the milk in a container outside the door. Mike McCann and I were talking about that. We're going back in decades. I remember doing things. We would put papers in the milk box of a person's house, have them sign it, and then we'd come back. There wasn't DocuSign. There wasn't this, that. And sometimes people wouldn't get home until 11 o'clock because they were doing shift work. And ultimately what would happen is we needed a paper sign. So we highlighted everything, left them for them with all the carbon in them, went back, picked them up. And that was the drop box, the milk box. So going back in time, and I'll be honest, my daughter's boyfriend, Brady, loves milk, but loves it from Tanner's. Chocolate milk from Tanner's Market up in Bucks County.
1: Oh, I've been there countless times. I'm more than aware of how good it is.
0: There you go. So there's a little pug. I'm telling you, talking about people to change lives, keeping things fresh to the community. You know, you have that Almshouse Road and Huntington Pike, all that, or was it 232? My father-in-law always called streets by the number 232, Second Street Pike. But as you're going up the Almshouse Road, going to Newtown, find your way to Tanner's Market. All right, so let's get into some confessions of real estate. All right, I'm going to put myself on the line here. About 5 years into the business in Northeast Philadelphia, this is one of the funniest things that happened to me. And people say you should write a book. I am writing a book. It's going to be called Smashing the Snow Globe. It is being written right now. We're in the processes. Our publisher's working through it. We've got our outlines. We've got all our graphics for the outside going. We've got the storyline behind it. But the bottom line comes down to it is the stories of real estate we were talking about, having a round table of, long-time realtors that have stories, and even short-time realtors I know have stories. But this one comes real dear in that I had a young couple out, and we were going to see a row home in Northeast Philadelphia, right off of Cottman Avenue. If you remember where that plane crashed a couple years ago, matter of fact, one of those streets down the line. And there's 55 houses to the block on both sides. So there's about 110 houses to the block. And we didn't have lock boxes then. And there was a very, the multiple listing used to be multiple listing cards or books. So you didn't just book an appointment through the computer and all that stuff. So you had to call the agent. The agent told me, yeah, the seller's going to leave the door cracked. I mean, people used to leave the doors cracked, leave the doors unlocked for us. Not now. Now we're on camera. Now we're getting videoed. And by the way, hint, if you have that going on at your house and you have showings going on, you have to post it. You have to have a post there. I went into a showing the other day, and they were saying you're being recorded, and my buyer freaked because they didn't know it, and they were having conversations, and the owner was actually texting the agent. That's a no-no. You need to post that you're being monitored and videoed. On our listings that do have that, it is posted at the door. It is posted multiple times in the house, so there's a key point. But going back to the story, they said the door is going to be open. The owner is going to be leaving, and they're going to take their dog for a walk. So being the inevitable young Craig, I'm standing there waiting for the buyer. They get here. We're there. We meet up. I've known them. We're laughing. Let's go see this house. This might be the one. They love the curb appeal. We go up. I knock on the door. Hello, hello. Nobody answers. I open and push the door. I see a guy walk in. I see the door open. Sounds right. So we're out looking at 71 something something, I think it was, I forget what street it was, Glenview or something like that. So we're out and walking through the house, and I'm yelling, hello, is anybody here? Because that's just a trait that I do, because you never know whether somebody fell asleep. They didn't know somebody else is in the house. So we're walking through, go through the first floor of the row home. which is an air light, which means the kitchen and the dining room split in the back and the living room's in the front. A straight through would be living room, dining room, kitchen online. So we're going through this air light home. We're down. We go through the kitchen, down to the basement. These guys really love it. I'm like, great. The buyer likes going downstairs to see the mechanicals before they go up to see the bedrooms. If he doesn't like the mechanicals, there's no bedroom, no choice to see the bedroom. But we've seen enough homes that the bedrooms are the same size or the same layout. And we were going from there. So as we come around from the dining room into the living room, we're looking at the staircase and there is a guy standing there in a towel, soaking wet. And I'm like, oh my, oh, sorry. I'm Craig Lurch. We have an appointment to see the house. He's like, what do you mean see the house? And I said to him, I said, well, your house is for sale. This is 71 something something this street. He goes, no, it's not. It's 71 something something that street. So I was on the wrong street. We were in the wrong house. So I inevitably just said I had to do something. So they like the house. Do you want to sell it? He was like, no, get out of my house. I couldn't believe it. So we showed the wrong house. Today you'd probably get shot. But that's one of my confessions of funny stories that did happen and did cause not a lot of problem, caused a lot of laughter. As a matter of fact, the guy actually called me about a year later and said it was a funny story. I gave him my card. He called me and says, now I am going to move. So I ended up selling the house a year later, but not to those buyers. But it was all from showing the wrong house. So you never know when opportunity is going to check in. Like I say all the time, go out, change your life. Open the door for somebody because you never know. By opening that door for them, it might actually be opening the door for yourself. So, all right. Why don't some of the houses sell? Let's get into some of the confessions, some of the things that are happening out there. There are times that little things get in the way. And we talked about this last week in emotions. Emotions have to be calm between the buyer and the seller, but also among agents. The agents are really the conduit between the two parties, and that's what their professional fees are for. That's what their professional fees are getting paid for, is to keep the conduit of information flowing back, create it smoothly, do not throw black holes out there, do not cause problems with it, but also at the same time, keep it non-emotional. But when expectations are different, things blow up. That's when there was a problem. So one of the things after the 37 years and after 4,000 homes, you see some homes just aren't selling. Question is it because of a refrigerator? That's the next story. But why homes aren't selling is it always because of price? I have to disagree. Is it always because it's not stage right? I got to disagree. Is it because the professional pictures were done wrong? Got to disagree. Is it because the marketing is being done wrong? Ding, ding, ding. That could be a problem. Is it because the cleanliness of the house isn't right? Ding, ding, ding. Could it be smell? Ding, ding, ding. So let's go through a couple things here. I'm going to go back to a funny story about a lifestyle of a house. It was actually a condo downtown, and we were talking about how to get a house ready. It was not the price. They had 20 showings on it, and this is going back in time, a couple decades, but they've had a bunch of showings, probably had about 20 showings, and this is how the funny stories stick with you is, I was talking with a dear friend of mine, Alan Dom, who controls Rittenhouse, fantastic realtor, fantastic grandpa, dad, all that stuff, Schlesinger's and all the Steven Starr restaurants as a partner with it, with the great Steven Starr. But we were sitting about why aren't houses selling if the price is price right. You know it's price right. It's price below the market. If you know that you've had it staged, you've had all these things out. This is what he said to one of his sellers when with feedback. He said to her, you know, Mary, he goes, we have a problem with the cleanliness of the house. He didn't know how to really do it. So this is how he did. He goes, because it had to be light and airy, because some people feedback can really knock them down. And some people feedback's like water off a duck. They don't really care about it because they don't really want your opinion anyway. So he goes to Mary, he goes, we have a problem. The house needs to be tidied up. She goes, oh, Alan, I'm telling you, the house is fine. It's clean. He goes, Mary, it's not. Every time I leave here, I need to go get my shoes polished because of dust and cat hair. It needs to be clean. Oh, Alan, okay, I guess I have to finally do it. Do you have a cleaning company to come do it? He had her hire a cleaning company. They came in it. And within 3 days of the house being polished and shined, not just decluttered and not just priced right and not just pictures right, polished and shined, the house sold. So now I'm challenging you, if your house is sitting in the market or you're getting ready to come off the market in 90 days or 120 days, there are more expired homes out there. There are more temporary off the market homes or withdrawn homes. If you're in that quagmire of, yes, I still want to sell, but I don't know why. I was priced right. I thought our marketing was right. Call me. Reach out to me. DM me. Call me 217-214-7728. Let's discuss why it's not selling, why it didn't sell when it was on the market. Let's set a new plan. Sometimes it's just repositioning it, and it's not always price. You can do a $10,000 change, but by doing some of these other things, changing the decor, not just staging it, changing some of the decor, maybe some of it is very offensive to other people. I've had homes that have some paintings, very expensive paintings that are done of people and they're not dressed. Those have got to come down. You have things that are sometimes so many pictures, so many antiques, so many tchotchkes that is overwhelming, but it's been staged right. But yet the seller let the stager do the job, but the seller didn't let the stager finish the job, which is get rid of some of the attention things that is attracting people. One of the biggest things, I'm going to give you the hint now, if you have them, get them off the wall. Going up a staircase, people think that it's a great place to see all the pictures of the family. It is, but guess what? It's distracting and it makes this hallway space feel small. It's not in a lot of the homes that are the newer, bigger, or the new construction ones, but if you're going into some of the older homes that people have lived in over 20, 30 years, that was a tradition then. That was what they did. That's what they were grown up with their parents doing in row homes because they didn't have enough wall space. So here's the deal. Make sure all those pictures along there are down and out of it. Sometimes homes feel dark. Change the lighting. Sometimes it's not pricing, it's lighting. Change the story, change the lighting, change. Don't make it over perfumey, but think there are cultures and there are people that like to cook with certain ingredients. Maybe get the ducts in the house clean. Maybe you had an older pet that was a family member, a dog that passed away that had smells for years, but then now you're deciding to move and all that stuff. Get the ductwork clean. So sometimes there's those things. And the number one thing is make sure the front door is clean, washed, windows are all done around there. Put a new wreath there, put a new mat there, because it's all about the first entrance as you go into the property. So sometimes, like I said, houses don't sell, not because of price. It's because of those other secrets that I just gave you. All right, now let's talk about why a deal almost blew up. Another one, a refrigerator. A refrigerator. In the contract, what we do is we have everything highlighted in a prep sheet. And it actually has exclusions and inclusions. It is also in the multiple listing. It's also on the seller disclosure. But it says cut and paste this in here. Cut and paste this in exclusions. Cut and paste this in inclusions. Why are we doing that? Just to make sure the other agents know what to do. But remember some. I've almost had to buy a refrigerator. We almost blew a deal up because of a refrigerator. Because the challenge was is the seller took the refrigerator. The seller's like, I want the refrigerator. They forgot it was in the contract and figured, what are they going to do? By the way, it wasn't a brand new refrigerator. It was a 5-6-year-old refrigerator. But they wanted it because their parents had bought it for them and their parents were now passed. And they wanted to keep it as a spare that was going to be in their garage, not even in their kitchen. Because we had sold them the house that had the other refrigerator, which was a Sub-Zero. Well, now the buyer wants a new refrigerator. And the seller's like, okay, the refrigerator's only worth a couple $100s because it's used. They're very good. Go to scratch and dent and get a new one, or we'll put one in. No, we want that exact one, or they wanted like $1,500 for a refrigerator. And the highest price refrigerators back then were like $800, $900, $1,000, I mean, with water and all that stuff. So the problem was the buyer decided to bully. The seller was now in a bad spot. and they were trying to take something from the buyer that was more than just a refrigerator.

or the decor of the rest of the furniture. And the rule of the game is you can't take them. Take them off. If you're going to be taking them, take them off. I tell people, if you're going to be changing light fixtures, take them off. And just because you have a $20,000 Swarovski crystal chandelier in your dining room that you paid all this money for, doesn't mean another buyer likes it. Doesn't mean they're going to pay you for it. Doesn't mean it adds value. If you're going to take it and try to sell it on an antique, take it out now. Don't even let them see it. Because the second people see it, they visualize that it has to stay there. And by the way, everybody, make sure the house is spotty, is not spotted around the sinks. Going back to that last story. Make it shiny, everybody. Make it shiny. Make it shiny. All right. Let's get into another thing, another segment. The biggest mistake I see every year that sellers, especially in this market, are doing now. Oh, let's price it here. We can always drop it. Nope. Bad answer. Not always. And don't always list with the agent that suggests the highest price. My response is sometimes I talk to sellers and I say to them, I'm like, so if the price was so great on the house, why? And they said you're going to have a line of people, tell them to buy it. Say if it's such a great deal, tell them to buy it. So when you're looking into things, you should be getting at least in the first week to 10 days, you should be getting at least 8 to 10 showings. And in that time frame, out of every 8 to 10 buyers coming through your home, you should have at least one offer. Usually your first offer is your best. So this is the key when you're looking at things. Don't always look at the highest price. Don't always think you can drop the price, because if you're not getting showings like that, you're in trouble. 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I look at it, if you have no showings going on, you're 10 to 12% out of whack. If you have some showings going on, especially in week two, you're about 8 to 10% out of whack. If you're still not, I mean, if you're getting showings, you're not getting offers, you're probably in that 4 to 6 range. And the second you're in that 0 to 4% range of where you think the house is really going to sell, that's where you're going to be needing the price. So coming up, bottom line, price the house right. Make sure the attention to detail's there. 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Price is one thing. Lifestyle is another. 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Craig Lurch, eXp Realty. Want to say thank you again for following us. Get us out on YouTube, follow us, subscribe. We're sharing community ideas, and we're here always to help you unlock doors in your new home and selling your present home, taking you from a trade up or a downsize. 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
10: Good morning, America. How are you? We're here in Philadelphia, and it's one of those kind of always sunny in Philadelphia days. And I'm here with our guest, Victoria, who I'll formally introduce in a minute. But our topic of the day, just because I can't help but feeling it, is volatility. So as many of you know, I'm in the financial business, and we talk about volatility in markets. We follow one of the indices that we follow is the volatility index. But it just feels volatile politically. There's wars going on at the moment, and there's just a lot of volatility. And I know it affects a lot of businesses in different ways. So, Victoria, I wanted to ask you about, when you hear that word, what do you think of in your context in terms of what you do and where you live and all that kind of thing?
11: Hi, good morning.
10: Good morning.
11: So, I think when I think of volatility, so I'm in the arts industry, and I think the arts can be volatile in many different ways. I think specifically when you're thinking about volatility in the arts in a community in general, you're thinking at how delicate your arts districts, your arts community can be. And without enough attention and support from your local government, from the community in general, from the businesses around it, from your tourism, that delicate ecosystem can disappear in a moment. And in Lancaster right now, we're really experiencing kind of a growth and a lot of attention towards a growing arts industry. So I think we're growing, but it can be sensitive, and we have to make sure we're paying enough attention to that in order to make sure that we have a really healthy industry and a really healthy space for the arts to grow and to thrive.
10: Very well done. I just have to say, because I'm very transparent on the show, while I'm messing around with headphones and the technical, you kept going, and you did a great job, Victoria. So I really appreciate you carrying that for me. So I am back, and let me now introduce you to our guest today, Victoria Abadir, and she is the founder and owner of Lancaster Art Vault, a 15,000-square-foot art gallery in Lancaster, Pennsylvania, featuring 24 resident artists alongside with rotating exhibitions. She's a Lancaster native, although she had left and gone to New York like many of the people I've met from Lancaster, and came back. And there's a lot of reasons to come back to Lancaster. Mm-hmm. She's a dedicated community volunteer with a passion for supporting and uplifting the city that she calls home. Having served on various arts and community-focused boards, she saw an opportunity to transform an empty space into a vibrant hub that elevates and supports Lancaster's creative community. And I just want to say, before I officially welcome her, that this is part of a series, as you know, that we're doing on Lancaster, Pennsylvania, that is often rated. It's on all the lists as one of the best places to live in America now, along with, so I feel like it's a spiritual home of mine, even though I don't live there, and it's not far from Philadelphia, along with my other spiritual home, which is actually a home of mine, Babcock Ranch, Florida, which is another one of the best places to live on the lists. So we're doing these series because it's more than about the businesses there. It's about what's happening in these communities and how they're transforming and how everybody wants to go there and live there and return there in the case of Lancaster. So I'd love to talk to you a little bit about that context. But in the meantime, welcome, Victoria.
11: Hi, welcome. Thank you. Sure. Thanks for having me.
10: Why don't we talk about that? What brought you back to Lancaster and what do you find fulfilling about being there today?
11: Absolutely. So spent some time, as you mentioned, in New York where I met my husband. And after, you know, the growth of the dot-com industry and working in a small startup, things had to change. We ended up coming back to Lancaster and to my family with the birth of our first child. So,
10: and your husband's not from Lancaster, right?
11: Nope, he's from New York.
10: Right, gotcha.
11: So, yes, we met him. I met him there. And we were both looking for a place that we could raise a family. Knowing my family was in Lancaster, we thought it would be a great move. And surprisingly, a move from New York to Lancaster wasn't that difficult. We lived in New York. We lived in Tribeca in the Village, very neighborhoodly areas.
10: I've lived in the Village. It's a wonderful place to live.
11: Yeah. It's fantastic. Yeah, it's walkable.
10: Yeah.
11: Great restaurants, great diversity. Lancaster is very walkable. It has great diversity. It has great food. It has really great art scene. And so we came back and found a little, you know, a downtown home, which we renovated and lived in the city, walking to market, walking to restaurants, and just kind of fell in love with it.
10: Little different pace, I would say, though, right?
11: Definitely a different pace.
10: Right,
11: yes,
10: right,
11: absolutely. Right. But well, nice for a family.
10: Well, I was going to say, as you have a family, like I love New York and always thought I would live there again. In hindsight, I thought I'd raise a family. I couldn't see that, you know, so I get it.
11: Easy train trip right up to New York or down to Philadelphia. So nice and central as well.
10: So I'm going to summarize this quickly, but your background had nothing to do with art. You're not an artist, right? And you worked in HR for a series of startups. So you had a nice career going. And I know then in Lancaster, you got involved with developing community to a certain extent. But in terms of this business, you're what I'd call an accidental entrepreneur.
11: Yeah, absolutely.
10: Right? So tell our audience how that happened.
11: Yeah, so there was a space in Lancaster right on the corner of Orange and Queen Street, which is one block from the convention center and the city square, one block up from Gallery Row, which houses a lot of art galleries. And it was sitting there vacant. And as you mentioned, 15,000 square feet on the first floor of this building. And it was also adjacent to Binns Park, which is a city sort of gathering spark. It was just sitting dark. The bank that was there had moved out. And it was just this dark corner. And I kind of thought, what could be done with this? And we tried getting restaurants in there and a number of other businesses. Went down to Alexandria, Virginia, and stumbled into the Torpedo Factory, which is a place where there's a lot of artists with individual studios, and walked around there and said, you know, I feel like I can do something like this here in Lancaster. And so I came back and just started walking the space, walking it over and over again, and just sort of imagining. Called up a friend of mine, Christiane David, who I've known for years. She is a long-term impressionist artist in Lancaster. She's had two galleries on Gallery Row, and I said, I have this crazy idea. What do you think? And she came down and she said, yeah, you've got to do this. We need space for artists to work. We need space for artists to show. You need to do this. I want that studio. I'm your first artist on board, and let's do a pop-up in 4 weeks to test the market. And I said, no, I can't. That's crazy. It's November 1st, and you want me to open this December 1st? Somehow, we pulled it together. We did a pop-up for the month of December, tested the market, and it was really well-received, and it was a lot of fun. So we went from there.
10: So how long after that did it take you to actually get the space ready and to open? And
11: yeah, so we closed our doors right after Christmas and started working on, you know, permitting and construction. And my goal was to open in September of 2024 with a soft opening in August. And the word got out, more artists started signing up. And I was about 60% full in April. And the artists were saying, you've got to open these doors. Like, we can't keep sitting here in this construction.
10: This is like the opposite of what you hear of all startup businesses.
11: Yeah.
10: Because you ended up starting before your projected date.
11: We started before. And so we knew Spring Art Walk was coming up. It's a great, you know, a great event in Lancaster in the first weekend in May of 24. I said, all right, well, let's open these doors. We don't have any art on the walls. What are we going to do? So we partnered with another nonprofit, Music for Everyone, got some of the art they had in storage, had their pianos and their artists come in and open for Spring Art Walk and in May, and then just pulled together some exhibitions and made it happen.
10: Very interesting. So you did it with not a lot of money. You got a grant up front, right? And a low interest loan, I understand.
11: Yep.
10: And if I might say this, I believe you're in the black after 2 years in business.
11: We are.
10: Especially for an arts-oriented business. That's pretty amazing.
11: Yeah, it's been really great.
10: So your model is, I know that you have 24 resident artists, mm-hmm. right? And then you also have other exhibitions that come in that rotate. May I ask, I assume that so artists pay rent, right? Does that carry your basic expenses? So that's the idea.
11: Yeah,
10: so
11: the idea is that, the artists, and we don't, like, they don't say pay rent, they pay a membership fee.
10: Gotcha.
11: Because they're not tied into a long-term lease,
10: right?
11: Which makes it really appealing
10: like
11: for an artist.
10: Like everything else.
11: Exactly. But it allows an artist to, if it's not working for them, to move on, and they're not tied into a year lease, which makes it very appealing, and it also, it's a low point of entry for them as well, which is great.
10: Do they move in and out, or do most of them stay?
11: Most of them stay.
10: That's what I thought. That's
11: absolutely. We've lost a very small handful, mostly because they've moved out of town, one to Seattle, one to Ecuador, and one to Georgia, and that's it.
10: Because I have to think, not only do you have a nice space, reasonable subscription amount, but the camaraderie and the synergies that are created, I gotta think, are pretty amazing.
11: Absolutely. You've got artists who are very well seasoned, like Christian David, who I mentioned, Peter Stevenson, as well as we also have a lot of new emerging artists, and just that sort of communication and interaction between artists at every stage of their career is really incredible. And everyone's saying, I need a little bit of advice, or what do you think of this, or where am I in this painting? Any advice you would have? Mm. And that sort of exchange of idea is what really makes the space exciting.
10: Now, isn't this interesting? I just thought about this, because the whole world is moving towards more remote work, right?
11: Yep.
10: And it's kind of maybe retreating from that a little bit now. But in general, you know, we went from people working and collaborating in person. And artists are those people that usually worked alone and in isolation on their own and deeply involved in their art and that kind of thing. And you've created the opposite of that. You're going the opposite direction, where you're bringing people together and there's collaboration and there's camaraderie. They're probably much happier and they're probably more productive. And I got to think it's more profitable, because you have a space where people can come in and buy the art and see them at work and that kind of thing.
11: Absolutely. And I think that's what really makes us different, and what people really love. Even if the artist is not in studio, their doors are open. So a guest can come in and go into studio and see what's on the easel, see their palette of paints, see what they're working on. The studios also act as an extension of the gallery. So it gives the artist an ability to showcase more work. And I think you're right. You know, as a gallery, we can sell artists' work. But nothing sells a painting or a drawing or a piece of artwork more than the artist itself. When you're buying a piece of art, you're connecting to the art, but you're also connecting to the story behind it. You're connecting to the artist. And so having the artist in the space really allows our guests to understand and to connect and come home with something really special. And I think that's really unique.
10: Other than the Torpedo Factory, are there many other places like that around the country? I assume it's growing.
11: Yeah, there are. There's other models locally. There's the Goggle Works in Reading, Banana Factory, they've changed their name up in Allentown. There's a great new place down in Baltimore. The name escapes me, but they took an old school and they actually have residences for artists as well. So it's affordable housing along with studio space, which is really cool.
10: Really interesting.
11: Of course, Asheville has a ton. So it is a model that is growing. Philadelphia has the Cherry Street Pier. It's a model that's growing and in both large and small communities.
10: I would think there's an opportunity there to connect with all these other places and maybe bring their artists, you know, as visiting artists, to each other's galleries and that kind of thing. Is there any kind of collaboration like that going on?
11: I wouldn't say we have any formal collaboration there, but there are a lot of artists that we pool, especially from the Goggle Works, that show their work in Reading, and they come down and see our work as well.
10: Fairly close by.
11: We like to try to keep our artists somewhat regionally. We have so much talent within the Lancaster area and surrounding. We don't feel that we need to pool too far away. We did have an artist come in from LA, but he was originally from Lancaster, so that tie is there. And
10: how about Philly? Is there enough?
11: Yep, we have a number of artists who come in from Philly. A great artist, Michael James. Oh my goodness, he's young, 23 years old. Wow. He's fantastic. We pull from the Philadelphia area as well.
10: So interesting that I never usually hear of Lancaster as Philadelphia as the Lancaster surrounds, but it is. You know, it's pretty cool.
11: Yeah.
10: With that, we're going to take a really quick break because it's that time, and we'll be right back on Founders Forum with Victoria Abadir.
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10: We are back on Founders Forum with our guest today, Victoria Abadir, who is founder of Lancaster Art Vault, a really interesting business and business model. You're, as I mentioned before, you're an unlikely and kind of surprise entrepreneur, kind of popped out of nowhere. And it's kind of like, it sounds like instant success, but I know we do a show about entrepreneurs that it's not just this instant and it's a smooth ride. So I know you had some challenges along the way. What kind of challenges did you face?
11: Definitely not an instant success, but a lot of work along the way. I'd say probably our biggest challenge was really at the beginning, trying to get the space ready. I really didn't know what I needed to do in terms of permitting and licensing and all of those things to get the space ready. And you're always held up, as you are in any sort of start of a business, to get those things done. So we were behind the ball a little bit there. Also, quite honestly, as you mentioned, I don't have a background in art. I literally had no idea what I was doing. And so biggest challenge was just trying to figure it out as I went, without a partner, without a mentor, and making a lot of mistakes, but really, you know, pivoting, giving it a try, and learning from those mistakes.
10: Also, I mean, art is very subjective, of course. But you have to pick good artists to have people want to come in and keep coming back.
11: Yeah.
10: And were you an art fan, or how did you determine how you would pick the best artists for the situation?
11: Yeah, I was an art fan, but without a whole lot of knowledge. Mm-hmm. And that was definitely some growth as well, especially when it came to pricing. I kind of followed the lead of the artists, and I'm getting a little bit better now of figuring out what our market is and what's going to sell. Mm. Really making sure that the art I was picking was different, so that there was always a different sort of medium or style throughout the gallery, making it engaging. One thing that we also do is we actually do a community call aligned with every single show. Each of our shows are themed. And so that brings in, along with our guest artists that show full series, some really a new dynamic.
10: What a community call is that, like a Zoom meeting?
11: No, so for example, our current show is called Imaginary Spaces, which is Abstracts and Dreamscapes. So we have five artists that are our guest artists to fill the space. Okay. But we have a lot of space, so we actually put a call out to the community so additional artists can submit 1 to 3 pieces. And from there, we do a blind sort of selection.
10: Oh, cool. Okay.
11: So we'll bring another like 20 to 30 pieces.
10: How do you
11: in.
10: Get the word out? Social media?
11: Website, newsletters, all of those things, word of mouth. And it's just provides another opportunity for artists within our community to showcase their work in our space.
10: So now you're getting even more, like, let's say, beginning artists or... Mm-hmm. less known artists in the door that way as well.
11: And we're sourcing artists that way. There's great artists that we'll find through the community call that we'll then invite in to be a guest artist.
10: Interesting.
11: A headlining guest artist.
10: I guess
11: artist.
10: Some of those could be future resident artists if you have the space for them.
11: Absolutely. Right? It's a great feeder and it's a great way to discover.
10: So through the things you had to learn, what would you say, what strengths have you built?
11: So I'd say the biggest thing I've learned is, as you said, I'm an accidental entrepreneur. I've always been very careful and just, you know, giving it a try, just doing it. Because if you don't do it, it's not going to get done. And that sort of happened when we opened early. I said, okay, well, we're just going to do this. So giving things a try, pivoting if it doesn't work, learning and listening. Listening to my artists, taking their ideas. There's been more times than not when an artist has come to me and said, I don't think this is working. I said, well, this is the way it is. I take 24 hours. I come back to them. We discuss it. And oftentimes my mind has changed. Listening to the community, hearing what their needs are, what they want. Realizing that we have a need for lower cost studio space for emerging artists, making that happen. So really giving things a try, pivoting when they don't work, and adopting new ideas and listening.
10: You just said the word I kept thinking about, the pivot.
11: Yeah.
10: The art of the pivot.
11: Yeah.
10: Important for entrepreneurs. We talk about that on the show a lot.
11: So absolutely.
10: It's great.
11: Yeah.
10: So very good. So let me ask you this. I mean, you've had... I think it's phenomenal. I know it was not without challenges, and I didn't mean to say like overnight success.
11: Yeah.
10: But 2 years is pretty quick to be turning a profit, particularly in an art-based type of business. So congratulations on
11: Thank you.
10: First of all. What do you see for the future? If we looked out, we like to talk about 3 years from now. So if this is 2029 in May and you and I are talking, we're looking back on the last 3 years, what would have had to happen, Victoria, for you to feel like that was a successful 3-year period in your business and or your life?
11: Yeah, I think just continuing the growth of the vault, especially through our events and through education. So we have a workshop room. I think there's a lot of opportunity there, both for artists to teach and for community to take workshops. I'd also think I'd expand it beyond just the Lancaster Art Vault. Lancaster in general is going through a sort of resurgence of the arts. There's a lot more galleries that are coming in, and there's actually a big economic impact study occurring right now, not just within the visual arts, but performance and culinary and everything.
10: Well, I was going to say food, music.
11: Oh, yeah, all of it.
10: Theater, everything is going on, and it's amazing in Lancaster what's happening.
11: It really is, and what I'd love to see in 3 years is there to be a really significant growth there with an art council. And perhaps more galleries or spaces that are doing what we're doing, more studio spaces for artists, more community gathering space for artists and the community, just more space for the arts to be and for collaboration to happen among the arts. So not just visual, but also bringing in poetry, spoken word, theater, dance, all of those things, and spaces for artists to be able to grow, to create, to market, to sell.
10: So what challenges do you see in accomplishing that vision over the next few years?
11: I think, kind of going back to what we said at the beginning is the volatility aspect and making sure that the attention is there.
10: Right.
11: I think the challenges are always sort of money and budget. So making sure that there is money, there is budgeted items, that there is an organization sort of behind it to make sure that the growth continues to happen. The attention is there. The intention is there as well. Not only attention, but the intention of growing that this community, growing Lancaster as an arts-based community and spreading the word regionally and nationally. We've seen it before.
10: And I think from a financial perspective, it used to be that if you're in the arts, you could look to grants, you could look to they're still out there. You had received one, but it's getting harder and harder. Government is tightening up and getting out of the arts space. So you have to be more financially self-sufficient in these projects, which sounds like you're doing,
11: you know,
10: which is really, you have a great head start towards that.
11: Yep,
10: that's wonderful.
11: Trying.
10: And this to me is a story of, and you didn't spearheaded this because you've just been doing it two years ago you started, but you were involved in it because I know you were involved in the Lancaster community. Mm-hmm. And really Lancaster has been on a revitalization kind of path, a community entrepreneurship path, because there's a lot of entrepreneurs, and we've had many of them on the show already. There's a lot of creative innovation going on, and you're right in the thick of all that, I think.
11: Yeah.
10: Do you see that slowing down in Lancaster?
11: I really don't. Lancaster City is filled with owner businesses, and it is it's incredible the amount of growth that's occurring. The restaurants are popping up everywhere. You know, we're rooted in history. We've got a ton of history, but yet we're so much growth. And people who come to Lancaster from all over, they're returning to Lancaster. They're coming to retire. They're coming for an art scene. They're coming because they want to be able to have a walkable, really dynamic city. And I think with all of that, we're just going to continue to grow. And, you know, we have a great new mayor who's really excited about the growth. And I'm really excited to see where we are in that 3 to 5 year time period and how the city will have expanded. It's exciting.
10: By the way, you mentioned the history. So growing up, you know, outside of Lancaster in the Philadelphia suburbs, mm-hmm. I experienced Lancaster as the home of the Amish. Dutch Wonderland, you know, Hershey was nearby, and that was about it, right? That's what you thought of. But there actually is a lot of history that I've learned recently that if you go to Lancaster, you find out very closely connected to the birth of the nation. This goes way before all of that, and people are starting to highlight that, and there's little organizations that are starting to highlight it. And a lot of the organizations that I'm, the people that I'm meeting, are aware of that and are building on that history and building on the culture that's always been there, but it's really kind of just come into its own, I'd say, over the last 20 years, maybe 20, 30 years, something like that.
11: Absolutely.
10: And it's doing it on a big basis. We met through Deb Brandt, who has Fig, and she has these big launch parties every quarter for Fig magazine, which I'm going to say again, I think is the best city magazine I've ever seen. It's quality paper. It's really, really done well. And it does a great job to showcase Lancaster. And now she's in other cities as well. And it's something special. Like if you haven't been to Lancaster, you got to go visit and you got to go check this out and just listen to our series of podcasts. And you'll find out about a lot of the entrepreneurs. You can get good wine, good food, good art. You can experience a lot of great things by going there. Let me ask you a couple other questions. These are surprise questions because you didn't pick them. Usually we let our guests pick them in advance.
11: Uh-oh.
10: What kind of music do you like to listen to?
11: So I really like all music. I don't really have a specific genre, but I'll be honest with you. When I'm driving, I'm a big reader. So I'm constantly reading a book and I'm listening to a book. So I'm a reader, I'm a podcaster. And so there's usually like two books on my nightstand, two books on my Audible.
10: You're a podcaster. You're listening to podcasts.
11: I like listening to podcasts.
10: You don't have your own podcast.
11: Correct. Yeah.
10: You should though. We could talk about that.
11: Okay,
10: if you like to have your own podcast, you would be good at it. So podcast. So listen, that's not unusual and that's a great answer. Thank you very much. Do you have a favorite movie?
11: Oh gosh, a favorite movie. Oh, I really wish I could think of
10: it. I'm going to let you off the hook on that one if it comes to you before the end. Let me ask you one other question. If you could speak to your younger self, what would you encourage to yourself to do?
11: I would encourage my younger self to take risks. I did a little bit after college, but I think I was really careful sort of growing up. And I think I would just sort of be confident in myself, take more risks in high school, expand a bit more, and then a little bit after college as well. Just take the risks. It's the only time you can.
10: Well, we're out of time, so I'm not going to put you on the spot about the movie again. So thanks so much for being here, Victoria. Get back to me. We'll talk about it. Thank you all for listening. It's a pleasure to have you here on Founders Forum, and we look forward to speaking with you again next week.
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15: 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This is Tool Time Real Estate Radio on WWDB 860 AM. I'm Tom Tool. She's Sarah Timon. We both work at the Tom Tool Sales Group at RE/MAX Mainline, the number one RE/MAX team in Pennsylvania since 2018. And, you know, it's the dog days of summer here, Sarah. We've got some stuff to talk about anyway. There's some speculation about what the government can do to lower interest rates. I want to see if you think that's viable or not. There may be an AI problem when it comes to housing, and we've talked a lot about these data centers here. Now it's getting under the national scope, and we've got some home price data, through the month of August. Locally, there's another farm that there's development disputes. Big surprise. The Springfield Mall's value plummeted. And there's a Broomall mansion that has the neighbors up in arms, as well as a couple things that might be gone and coming to the area. So we'll break it all down next. If you get some value out of this or you like what you hear, make sure to subscribe to the channel, hit the bell for notifications. And if you want to schedule a call with our team and Sarah specifically, she's got you covered. Selling, buying, doesn't matter. Just click on the link right in the comments for a no commitment phone call so she can get you up to speed in the market. So what can the government do to lower interest rates? Because I know this is something that came out of the White House the beginning of the year. They wanted to bring rates down. There are levers the government can pull to bring rates down. I mean, rates have been persistently, 6.75 the last few weeks here. So there was an article that was put together on Housing Wire. I found it was pretty interesting. It started off with Treasury Secretary Scott Bessent making his announcement to try to calm the long end of the bond market, and basically said there's going to be a large buyback plan starting on September 9th that could potentially bring rates down. We got a one day kind of reaction, then it fell back. Do you think that the government can actually do anything to influence rates? Before you get into all the technical stuff here, I mean, we'll get into that in a second here, but do you think the government actually can influence this?
16: Well, I guess I don't know. I mean, like, have they in the past?
15: No, I mean, usually it's based on what the 10-year yield does, right? What the stock market does. I mean, that's usually how rates are set. It's not like the Fed lowers the rate and then interest rates come down. I'm just curious what, you know, it's someone that knows the housing market, and you get this question all the time. Like, mm-hmm. Do you think this is even a viable outcome before we get into some of these details here?
16: Well, I mean, if the way that the interest rate has always been determined is based off of those two things, and that's the way it's always been, and there have been times where everybody would have liked the interest rates to be lower, I would think if it was something that was a good idea, they would have already done it.
15: I agree with you. That's actually the whole point here. I don't think that the government can't do anything to do this.
16: Right.
15: Like, they can buy some bonds back. They can do some things from a policy standpoint that might influence how the market reacts, but they don't control the market. And I think this is...
16: And this is talking about them just going in and controlling it.
15: It was a theory that was floated out there, because when they buy back all these bonds, and a lot of experts see that as a defensive play, what that does is, you know, the Treasury can also issue a lot of short-term debt and avoid long-term debt issuance and attempt to yield like these things. But the bond market's really not moving, and mortgage rates are close to the highs for the year. So, you know, even after they announced this, you got like a one-day rally, and then the market kind of returned back to normal. And in my view, and what a lot of the experts are quoting here, is that the Iran conflict's the only reason that rates are still elevated, because we haven't gotten a deal yet. And
16: well, and the government can do something about that.
15: Well, I mean, I think they could, but you got to get Iran to agree, too. I think that's the, like... It's like dealing with like a drunk uncle with the holidays. Like you're not good. Like there's no talking to this person. Like I mean, you know, it's one of those things where they're dealing with a very unpredictable party on the other side. That's going to make it. It's not like you're dealing with a different country and that doesn't have a history of doing crazy things.
16: Sure, sure.
15: So you know, I mean, I don't know that there's really much they can do, and. It's really about the Strait of Hormuz and like what's going on with oil tankers and all that sort of stuff. I mean, I don't know if there's any solution here that the government has some levers it can pull, but I don't think it's going to make a difference until that gets fixed.
16: Right. And I mean, I guess the next thing would be, this is probably like a short term thing. So like, what does that do long term? And like, what is like the trickle down effect, I guess, of doing it. So, I feel like I would be a little bit skeptical if that's never been a solution that's been used before. And people have wanted rates lower before, and we've had different things going on in the market. And, you know, it's just, if it hadn't been used in the past, and I don't want to be like don't try something new, but I would hope that there was like a process and it was well thought out.
15: Yeah, I would agree too, and I think they did try to think this out.
16: Oh, good.
15: And they've talked about like, oh, we're close to a. How many times have you heard we're close to a deal here?
16: Oh yeah,
15: a lot. Like constantly. And this is the problem that until this gets resolved, I don't see mortgage rates moving at all. Now I hope it would happen sooner than later, but I mean, you see like oil prices go down, but then they jump back. I mean, it's all over the place here. So. I don't know the government can do a whole lot while this conflict is out there. Now, once the conflict is over, then some of these short-term measures like, you know, buying back debt and the different levers they can pull, then I could see that influencing rates a little bit more. But that's secondary to the Iran conflict right now. I mean, that's just such a that's such an elephant in the room.
16: Sure.
15: There's also, I don't know if you saw this, there was a tariff deal with Canada that fell apart on Friday.
16: What?
15: And we haven't heard about tariffs in a while. And the U.S. is now going to impose 50% tariffs on Canadian goods, with Canada set to retaliate. And I think that could actually negatively impact like construction specifically, because so much Canadian lumber gets used. Yeah, you're absolutely right. So if you're expecting rates to come down, I think you're in for a rude awakening here. I mean, I don't know. What's your observation on that? Because all this stuff we're talking about, there's so many things that have to go right.
16: Did the tariff thing, it went into effect on Friday, or they just said it's going to happen?
15: Well, the deal fell apart, and then they said, here's what we're going to do.
16: Yeah, it has been a while since we talked about tariffs.
15: Yeah, and I just that could affect construction, especially with lumber.
16: Yeah. I would like to think that they'll get another like deal on the table and kind of work out another solution, but who knows?
15: All this stuff. I think the problem is you got to get Iran figured out before anything's going to happen, and otherwise, we're not going to see rates come down here. I mean, we've been talking about this for a while, and they actually went up a little bit. So, I don't know that there's a solution here.
16: Right. I don't know either, but. Yeah, hopefully they'll get something else in place here. And I agree that until this other stuff gets worked out, everything else kind of falls behind it.
15: Yeah, now there was some data that was out there where in January, the president announced that he ordered government-sponsored enterprises, so Fannie Mae and Freddie Mac, to retain another $200 billion in mortgage bonds in an attempt to push the rates lower as well. And if you look at the data on that, when they start, and then it really wasn't a big number, because if you look at where it was in the past, we're at $1.1 trillion in retained mortgage holdings by the government-sponsored enterprises, Fannie Mae and Freddie Mac. Now we're, you know, in like the $300 billion range. And even with that, that's really not done much either. I mean, we've seen rates go up a little bit, if anything else. So I think it just shows the government can only do so much until the market cooperates here. Now, what the goal of that is to improve the spread. So the closer the spread is between the 30-year fixed rate and the 10-year treasury yield means the lower mortgage rates are going to be. So, you know, right now, I mean, if you look at the historically normal levels, we're coming off of very abnormal levels right now, if you look at this chart. So maybe that's just an effort to keep things where they are so rates don't go to 7.
16: Yeah. Which, if they're like doing these different things and it does keep them below 7, I think that's a good thing.
15: Yeah. If what do you think happens if rates go to 7?
16: That tends to be the tipping point for a lot of people. Just where they start to kind of get cold feet or kind of pull back, or really only go for very specific properties where they have like an absolute opportunity to kind of compensate for the rates getting up to that level. Mm-hmm. And it's, I think a little bit of it is mental, where like once it goes over 7, it's like, whoa, no. And more than like what the actual difference in the monthly payment may be, for like if you ran the numbers at just like a hair below and then like where they are when they like tip over 7, it might not even so much be the actual monthly payment that is making them back away, but they're just like, you know what? No.
15: Yeah. And that's, I think, the worry here. If this conflict doesn't get resolved soon, that you could see rates go to 7. I don't think it's going to happen, by the way. Rates have been pretty much around this, like we're at the high watermark for the year. And if you look at what Fannie Mae and Freddie Mac can do, I mean, if they continue to increase their retained mortgage holdings, so they buy back more of these securities, even if they go all the way to the $450 billion cap, it might put like a little downward pressure on the spreads, but that's still not going to move rates. So I think everything really rests on this Iran conflict. And until that gets resolved, like this is where we are. So You've got a lot of buyers you're working with. You got sellers you're working with. How much of a talking point has this become with rates? Is it more acceptance that they're at this level? Are there some people still holding out hope there's going to be some magical thing that comes and saves them? What's the mindset going into this second window of opportunity we have here in the fall that comes up? Because historically, we see that September, October, November, early December run on the market before we have kind of like another August sort of month happening towards the end of December.
16: Yeah, I mean, I would say for the most part, acceptance right now, but I think that will change if it goes up over 7. And I think, you know, everything is so like property specific. I think that there's a lot of opportunity right now where you can kind of still get a win, even if the rate is a little bit higher than what you would like.
15: So talk about the property specific variables. I mean, I know what you're talking about.
16: Yeah.
15: Most consumers don't. They don't even look at this stuff half the time.
16: So if you are kind of eyeing up a property that has been on the market for about 2 weeks, you may be able to kind of go in and potentially get an offer accepted that's a little bit below the list price. I mean, that's not a guarantee. There are certainly sellers that are going to hold out for their number. But trying to get in there before a price reduction happens and competition potentially spurs back up again.
15: Mm-hmm.
16: And if you kind of run the numbers for like, all right, and it almost always, like it comes back to monthly payment. So if we can get your monthly payment to where it needs to be and we can work the numbers to get it there, then, you know, that's an opportunity. So I guess that would kind of be one of the bigger ones. Also, if the monthly payment, like you're comfortable with it at the higher rate, but maybe you've not gotten offers accepted because you really want those inspections, or mm-hmm. you know, there's a certain due diligence that you want to get done. This could be a chance to kind of get out there and do it. You want to be out there when the competition isn't quite as heavy if you're a buyer. There's still that little like window right now up until like through like Labor Day where this could be the time.
15: Mm-hmm. Yeah, I think that's a really smart observation that when you get into these funky couple of weekends here, and I mean, we've got kids going back to school now, the week after Labor Day, last minute vacations, holiday weekend. If there's a home out there that you got your eye on, I would go look at it like immediately. Like, right. Forget waiting for when you get time or if they make an adjustment. The opportunity is the properties that are out there right now. I mean, if you can kind of get in there when the competition's not, that's really smart. And that, to me, is probably the best thing a buyer can do right now, because you might be able to negotiate the price and terms that you want versus competing with a whole bunch of people, because these rates aren't going anywhere. That's just what we're seeing right now. And the sooner you get real with that and focus on what you can control, I think the better off you're going to be as a consumer.
16: And I would say also looking out for properties that have gone under contract and then came back to the market. I think that particularly, like, sellers are always worried that it's like, oh, we have like a scarlet letter on us now, you know, like people are going to think that there's something wrong. And buyers pull out for all different types of reasons. Mm-hmm. And it's not always that, like, this is a home that it's a bad decision to get under contract for. So if you've noticed something that comes back, typically the seller there is, they liked the feeling of being under contract, mm-hmm. right? Like, that made them feel good. They saw the end in sight. Like, so they want to be under contract again. So finding out what happened and then, not being afraid to go out and either take a look at it, or if it's a home that you had already looked at, present that offer and, see what happens.
15: That's a really smart way to look at things, because a lot of times the reason people back out are usually correctable. Like, all these things are correctable, unless it's like, I can't even think of an extreme example that's going to make sense. It's just a matter of what people are going to be comfortable with. And the more you know going in, like, it's not necessarily a bad thing. It's like a real sensitive issue. Like, if you got a allergy problem and the home has mold, that's probably not for you. Mm-hmm. But those are extreme examples. So, you know, and there's opportunities all over the market, even when rates are higher, even when we're talking about, like, hopefully the Iran conflict ends. So we can't control any of that. Mm-hmm. What we can control is how you search for homes and how you analyze everything. So it's a really great piece of advice there, Sarah, especially for people that have been looking, like, through the summer and the spring and they still haven't found anything yet.
16: Yeah.
15: So another thing that's come up, I'm pretty interested to hear what you think about this, because now we're starting to see some, like, campaign ads about this as well. I don't know if you've caught this. We talked a little bit last week about what happened in Upper Marion where they basically voted down a couple data centers that Brian O'Neill was trying to put into King of Prussia. Well, now Logan Modishami came out and said, hey, there might be an AI problem with housing, and that officials inside the Fed have cited AI data center investment and related power demand as an inflationary pressure, excuse me, that might be pushing rates higher, which I found pretty interesting. What do you think about that on its surface before we dive into some of the details here? Because I don't think anyone ever thinks that could really, like, they don't talk about power, they don't talk about all this other stuff, but this is the day-to-day bills that people have to pay that inflation can really hit you hard.
16: Wait, so they're saying that because people are putting up resistance for data centers and we need the data centers to be able to use AI, that it's pushing up?
15: Well, no, because the data centers are going to cause power demand to increase. Oh. So then the prices on, like, your electric bill goes up.
16: Gotcha. So it trickles down to housing.
15: And water in some cases, because they need the cooling mechanisms there too.
16: Okay, so it trickles down to housing because of what it's going to do for, like,
15: yes,
16: the monthly utilities that you need to have. Well, I feel like it should be worked in where, especially if there is resistance from the data centers, that part of it should come out of their costs.
15: I mean, you would think that would be the case. I think, unfortunately, what happens a lot of times when these deals are cut is they get a lot of, like, tax benefits and, like, these better deals to use the power. So here's kind of the analysis behind it. So there was an interview in June on CNBC with the Cleveland Fed president, Beth Hammack. And apparently Ohio has almost 200 different data centers. So this is pretty interesting. And that they said there's an insatiable demand for AI infrastructure, and that could be a source for inflation because there's not a lot of restraint inside the economy when viewing how these are getting built. Another Fed president, the Minneapolis president, Neil Kashkari, echoed those same sentiments, and other members of the Fed expressed those concerns, and they cited rising electric costs and how the AI boom has been fueling inflation above target, which goes against the mandate of price stability because the Fed's trying to keep inflation closer to 2%. And this all happened with low jobless claims and unemployment at 4.1%. So now some of the more hawkish members of the Fed are saying we probably shouldn't have cut rates because of this. It doesn't sound like they really planned for that. And I mean, you think about these data centers. I mean, they are going to, it's going to require a lot of power, number one. Like there was an article out there that the ChatGPT had under budgeted power costs because people were writing please in the commands.
16: Oh, I sometimes write please.
15: Well, I mean, I don't care about ChatGPT, but I mean, that's, let me find this article here. And it was like skyrocketing their costs and they were getting, where's the article here? Where was it? I got to find this here. I found that fascinating because, I mean, that's something no one would really think about. Like you say, please, like you're taught to say please. Like that's a nice thing to do, right?
16: Right.
15: Here we go. This came out last year that saying please and thank you costs OpenAI tens of millions of dollars. And it was, you know, based on the usage and it's, you know, it's, you know, and then all of a sudden you think of like Skynet and like Terminator and, you know, they're going to take over the world. But so that was one issue that came up, like just a simple thing like that, that could certainly drive costs up because it caused it to work a little differently, according to the OpenAI CEO. So, I mean, you have, and the more demand there is, prices go up, right? It's supply and demand. So, you know, that could be something that, and everyone's got to pay an electric bill. So the conclusion here was that, they see it as an inflationary problem, and 65 to 75% of where the 10-year yield can move is Fed policy. So we talk about how they can influence rates. The policy is about 2/3 of it to 3/4. Mm-hmm. AI impacted the housing market negatively, and obviously there's other variables like the Strait of Hormuz, but they're looking at that as a pressure, not a something that's going to actually calm inflation down. So I found that to be pretty interesting. And this is a big fight. I mean, if you're watching any of these campaign commercials for the Pennsylvania governor, they're saying, like, Josh Shapiro just changed his stance on AI completely because his opponent is, like, big on it. Like, it's just, this is going to be an issue. It? Apparently, yeah. That's, well, we talked about it last week. So we signed that Pennsylvania is going to be the most restrictive when it comes to AI data centers because it is hurting people's pockets. So, I just find this all very interesting here, and you're seeing local communities push back on this as well. Norristown just had a new zoning rule that was passed where it was a data center ordinance, and they haven't proposed anything yet, but there's 14 different requirements there. We saw what happened in Upper Marion. So do you think this is going to tamp down some of this AI data center that, you know, I guess, boom, that's been happening locally here, knowing that it might cause inflation? Now it's an election issue. I mean, there's all kinds of stuff. I never thought any of this would happen when I first saw ChatGPT.
16: Right. Well, I mean, I think because now the box has been opened and so many people use AI, it's going to have to go some, like the data centers are going to have to go somewhere. So like, it's probably not going to go away.
15: I think it's going to be a bigger issue than people think because the bandwidth, I mean, and people are using it for stuff that doesn't make, I mean, we've been on the other side of this. Like, it doesn't make sense what they're using it just to use it instead of comprehending on their own. I mean, I think that's as much of it as anything else.
16: Yeah. Well, I mean, like, and you use it for, people can use it for, like, so many different things. So it's, and now that it's, like, out there, like, I don't think there's any, like, putting it back. So,
15: yeah, it's the toothpaste out of the tube, right? Like you said, you open the box. I think that's a good way to look at it. With Pandora's box, that's what they always say.
16: Yes. Yeah. So I think that they're going to have to put it somewhere. And like there may be like initially, you know, people putting up fights and the data centers having a more difficult time getting in. But then as it needs to be there, something will give and they will come.
15: I would imagine the places that are more susceptible to this are where they're less populated and more rural. I know that, I mean, Pennsylvania is a great example. Once you get past kind of like Lancaster, it gets very rural very quickly. Mm-hmm. I could see that being built out there a lot more than King of Prussia, Norristown, some of these other places.
16: Does it have to, it has to be within a certain distance of the people that are using it?
15: I don't know how it works.
16: Yeah.
15: I can't imagine that's the case with cellular data and everything else. But I mean, there obviously is demand for them. I mean, they wouldn't be building all these things if people weren't, you know, didn't think they needed them. So this is going to be a big fight because people, I mean, you've seen sales fall apart
17: because of data centers.
16: Yep.
17: So I think this is going to be an ongoing issue.
16: And then sales come together because of that.
17: You know, that's exactly what you talked about. A loss for someone else is an opportunity for Sarah. That's why you need to click on the link and talk to her if you're in the market. So real quickly, before we break, I want to talk about year-over-year home prices, because one of the questions I've been getting a lot, we actually had this question yesterday, is it a seller's market or is it a buyer's market? And obviously, real estate is very local, and there was some data that just came out about what's going on nationally. We're going to give you the local numbers here in a second. 64 major housing markets had year-over-year home price declines, and 236 had mild gains. That's based on some data that Resi Club put together, and this is over the past 12 months. So it's a 12-month period. And, you know, to me, I think this is very

0: housing market here going into September?
1: Yeah, I mean, I think that we talk a lot about real estate being local, and national headlines can be misleading. And it's nice to know what the, you know, national stats and what's going on mm-hmm. nationally. Like, that's it's good to know. But it really all kind of comes down to the local market. Mm-hmm. And, you know, if you're selling in one area that's seeing something different and buying it, you know what I mean? If you're moving across the country and you're dealing with two different markets, I mean, I think obviously you'd be working with two different agents anyway. Mm-hmm. So you want to be working with somebody that knows what's going on locally around you. But so we were at what, 2.4?
0: Mm-hmm.
1: Yeah. I mean, I think that that is stable, healthy. You know, I think a lot of times we see like 5% isn't yep. uncommon. So it's a little bit below that. But I think it kind of tracks with prices aren't going down here.
0: You're absolutely right about that. I don't see any world where the greater Philadelphia area, and let's get like really specific, like Philadelphia, Chester, Montgomery, Delaware, Bucks County. I don't see anything that would call, unless something really bad happens, which I don't want that to happen. No. But like think like global pandemic, financial meltdown, massive job loss. 2.4% is very solid. I mean, that's the numbers that we just talked about it when we look at the Bright reports here. Now, the Philadelphia metro area is pretty diverse because you got like South Jersey, you've got Northern Delaware. So let me give you the county specific stats, because I think this is probably the more telling when you see what happened with median sale prices. So Chester County's up 2.6%, Delaware County's up 1.7%, Montgomery County's up 2%, Philadelphia's up 4.3%. So you know, those are in line with those numbers. And when you see that along with inventory, I think this is the other key to this here. While these other markets are seeing prices declines because they got too much supply, it's supply and demand. So when you look at active listings, and that's really the number you want to look at, not new listings, but what's actually sitting on the market. There's a 1.91 month supply in Chester County, 1.94 month supply in Delaware County, 1.81 in Montgomery County, 4.35 in Philadelphia. And
1: that's surprising that the inventory is the highest in Philadelphia, but that it also saw the most year over year, right?
0: Yeah, I think that is interesting
1: right?
0: Because, well, you also, Philadelphia's so diverse too.
1: Yeah.
0: I mean,
1: yeah.
0: Like Rittenhouse Square is a little different than South Philadelphia or mm-hmm. whatever you're gonna look at. But what you see with the jump in listings, 7.3% in Chester County, 15.1% in Delaware County, Montgomery County's 13.3, Philadelphia 7.4. So we're seeing that the actual, like the Philadelphia segment of the metro area, or the Pennsylvania segment, excuse me, we're seeing that perform pretty well. And we're seeing more inventories like Jersey, Delaware, some of these other places, they're up north of 2 and 3 month supply. So that's where it's really important to have someone that can understand the market. And I would go even further than this. Forget this county data. What about like what's going on within a quarter of a mile of the home? What's going on in that neighborhood? I mean, you live in Wayne, right? How
1: right.
0: diverse is Wayne? It's in many different school districts. So
1: right. Yeah. Well, and then, and like for like in Philadelphia, a quarter of a mile could put you in a complete, like, even though that's like a tight rate, like you have to be, I know when I'm like running comps or looking at different things, like when you're in this, depending on where you are, you can have a broader or a tighter search. But like when, particularly in Philadelphia, you're usually keeping it like very tight to like that neighborhood that, and you're going to be looking at things on like what side of the street and mm-hmm. like different, like a lot of things kind of can factor into it and, you know, really change the number. Then as you get out to the suburbs and like a little bit more rural, you mm-hmm. know, you always want to be in the same school district and things like that, but you can, depending on the location, you can go a little bit broader, but, yeah, you want to make sure you know what you're looking at.
0: Yeah, and I think that's where you got to be careful with a lot of these national headlines. So it's really reiterates, we're doing a lot better than the rest of the country. I think, you know, home sellers are fortunate we're in the Northeast here. So let's take a quick break. We're going to come back. We're going to talk about Rock Hill Farm, the Springfield Mall, the Broomall Mansion that's ticking off all the neighbors, and something I think everyone recognizes might be a goner soon, which is kind of sad. So we'll break it all down next. We got 4 great new listings hitting the market as well, and a few open houses, all next on Tool Time Real Estate Radio on WWDB 860 AM. 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
0: 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And we are talking about Rock Hill Farm in Willistown. Another big controversy about what's going to happen with some open space. The Springfield Mall might be the next mall to go under here with the recent value plummet. There's a Broomall Mansion ticking off all the neighbors here. A mural I think everyone's going to recognize might be gone soon, which is cool and, you know, kind of sad at the same time. So we'll break that all down next. If you get some value out of this or you like what you hear, subscribe to the channel, hit the bell for notifications. And if you want to schedule a call with Sarah about how any of this might affect your real estate plans, you want to talk about buying or selling, confidential, no commitment, just click on the link right in the comments. She has got you covered. So, Sarah, there's another big controversy out in the suburbs in Willistown Township. This is in Malvern. There was a proposed settlement with the Rock Hill Farm Acquisition LLC. The developer bought the 222-acre Rock Hill Farm along with a neighboring 24-acre property in 2021. The larger tract sold for $25.4 million. And now this has been going back and forth where there was development on the table. The proposed deal, nothing's been agreed to yet, would leave 166 acres of the main property, 75% under a conservation easement, meaning you couldn't develop it. And the remaining land would be carved into 18 lots, down from two dozen that was envisioned in an earlier plan. So six different homes, but these homes are probably going to be pretty expensive. And All but one of them would be open to residential construction. The final one would stay as open space. And the parcels range from 4 to 26 acres. So what do you think about this? I mean, is this something, and this went to like in front of a Chester County court. The judge sided with the developer in July. Willistown's appealing the ruling. And what do you think about this? I mean, this is another example of where, like, we just cannot come to an agreement on what to do with a lot of the open space that's in some of these townships. Now, Willistown is traditionally like a horse farm type of area. Mm-hmm. It's a little more spread out. Give me your observations.
4: All right, so they're going to keep 75% of it under the conservation mm-hmm. easement. 25% of it, they're allowing the builder to do 18 lots.
0: Mm-hmm.
4: Yeah, I mean, I think, and is the pushback from the people that don't want it just that they want everything to be like the under the conservation?
0: I think there's not, nothing's been agreed to yet. So I think that's part of it here, but, you know, and they haven't voted on anything, right? So supervisors have not voted on an agreement. No date's been set, but obviously, you know, you buy that and it goes to court. The court sides with the developer. And then Bill Shoemaker, the supervisor, says the court's always a bit of a gamble, so we have to consider very, very carefully what the best plan would be. There was a split reaction at a public meeting. Some of the residents said this was better than they thought the township could do and in terms of a negotiation. And there's been this Save Rock Hill Farm campaign that some people are saying you got to keep arguing to do. So, I mean, this tends to be what happens with a lot of these communities where development's up there and people don't like it. And then it goes to, you know, there's a big time. And the Exton Mall is going through this now.
4: Yeah. Well, it's not the people that sold it that are
0: no.
4: trying to save it. Okay. Because I was like, well, because you sold it. So,
0: yeah.
4: I mean, I changed the way that I go to work, but or to the office, but I used to drive past this all. I would see these signs like mm-hmm. every day on the way to the office. I kind of feel like it's, if you're trying to keep open space, it seems, I mean, that's good that like 75% of it is still going to be mm-hmm. kept that way. I mean, I guess is one of the arguments, well, if you give them 25%, then they're going to try to like keep going.
0: I don't see how that would happen though, because right. I mean, this is all going to be recorded and then it's in there. You know, I mean, I think that they're going to have 18 homes built there and the lots are going to be 4 to 26 acres. So it's not like there's not going to be open space here. I mean, I think that's the thing to look at this. And this is right off like Whitehorse Road, mm-hmm. South Valley Road, like that area. So it's like very close to our office here. I don't understand how this keeps happening where it's like, you want more tax dollars coming in, but like who's maintaining this farm in the first, like they sold it.
4: Right.
0: Like the developer bought it now. Like that could have, if the township was that concerned, they could have bought it.
4: Well, and I would imagine that the developer did his due diligence before mm-hmm. spending $25 million.
0: I think you're right, yeah.
4: So, like, they're going to find, like, I don't think that they just, like, did it hoping that it would work out. I would imagine that they've got plan A, plan B, plan C, plan D mm-hmm. for, like, if it gets rejected on plan A, well, then we're going back and we're going to approach it with plan B. Like,
0: yep.
4: You might be able to delay it, but I don't know that you're inevitably going to be able to stop it.
0: Yeah, well, and I think that, you know, someone owns this land now, right? Like, they've paid the money for it. So, you know, anytime you take somebody's money, like, the owner's not complaining, obviously, but, right. you know, anytime you take someone's money, the rules change. I think that's just the reality of it here. You know, I get wanting to maintain the farm there, but the problem is once you sell it, like that person's now a stakeholder. They've paid money, they own the land, and you know, it's, you look at the resolution here. I mean, it sounds like it's a pretty good resolution. 75% is going to stay open from 120 some acres. Like, I mean, that's a pretty good number. So I don't know that it makes a lot of sense to keep fighting this. How do you think this plays out? Do you think they're going to Willistown's going to agree? Do you think that they're going to keep pushing? I'm curious because we've seen this happen in Exton. We've seen it happen in some other places. It's a continual issue around here.
4: I think they're going to keep pushing, but I think the builder is going to develop it.
0: I agree. And, you know, they There was one comment here from one of the board members. It was the chairperson, Molly Perrin. She said, hey, a lot of people want the acres left untouched, but municipalities can't simply ban a property from being developed. And I think that's the reality here. And that's one of the first times you've seen a township come out and say that. And a lot of times it's the residents who've been living there for years. Well, if you want it to not be developed, why didn't you buy the land?
4: Right.
0: I mean,
4: right.
0: That's not, it's obviously they weren't able to. And yeah. At some point, I think that's just the reality here.
4: And it is, I mean, and I do feel for the people that are out there. If you purchased because you didn't want to be, you know, around a bunch of things, and maybe you've been there for a long time, but I think the fact that they're leaving so much of it as undeveloped, you almost have to just like take your win with that. And I'm sure that they'll be beautiful homes.
0: I can guarantee you the homes are going to be pretty awesome.
4: Yeah.
0: And I mean, they're still going to have like, it's not like they're putting them on like third of an acre, half an acre lot. Like this, right. You're talking 4 to 26 acre lots.
4: Right. Right.
0: Those are going to be multi-million dollar properties.
4: Right. And like, I don't think that this is suddenly going to cause some like huge traffic issue mm-hmm. or like, you know, things like that.
0: Not at all.
4: I think where it gets a little bit more dicey is if there is, you know, a couple acres that gets purchased amongst, you know, already developed homes and stuff. And then they try to jam a bunch into a place where it's like, now what is this going to do to traffic flow? Are we going to need another like stoplight? Are we going to need, you know, I think that,
0: I don't think they have any stoplights in Willistown.
4: Right. So like here, given the size of the lots, I think it'll be fine.
0: Well, you figure someone is going to be pretty sophisticated buying these homes. I mean, they got to be doing something right to afford these kind of properties. So
4: right.
0: It's not like, you know, that's the other thing. That kind of, it does maintain the integrity of the township. So
4: yep.
0: I'm all for it. All right. Springfield Mall. All right, another mall. I've never been to this mall. I've driven by it many times. The Delaware County Shopping Center was just appraised for $30 million. Now, we know an appraisal is just another opinion.
4: Mm-hmm.
0: That is 73% less than the $112 million valuation in 2015. It's right off Baltimore Pike. Apparently there's $52.4 million owed on its fixed rate loan. So the property's underwater.
4: Short sale.
0: Yeah. Well, I mean, that'd be a heck of a short sale, Sarah. I mean, you want to go door knock it later? I don't know how we're going to find these people. But so I think it raises the question, like, is this going to get developed? Like, what's going to happen there? Because obviously, you know, that kind of, it's a prime piece of real estate. I mean, you're right at 320 and Baltimore Pike. I mean, could we see another town center go in there? You know, this is more viable than some other malls like Plymouth Meeting and Exton. What do you think happens with this? Because, I mean, that's an awful lot of money to be underwater. And I don't think someone's going to pay that either. Like, I don't think they're going to get their money back on the loan, which is a whole other problem.
4: Right. They're trying to sell it, or
0: No, they're not. It just got appraised, and now they're underwater. And they do have an 88% occupancy rate, so that's pretty strong.
4: Yeah,
0: I think for, you know, any mall.
4: Yeah.
0: Net cash flow is running 29% below underwriting expectations. So obviously, it's not performing the way they would want, which speaks to the current retail environment.
4: Yeah. I don't know. So I mean, like, if they're not trying to sell it, and it's 88% occupied, who can force them to?
0: Well, I don't think they can. I mean, obviously the creditors can, whoever holds the loan. I mean, if you can't pay the loan, then they can force all those people out. I don't know the details. You wouldn't force them out. The ownership would change, right? Like,
4: yeah.
0: If they can't maintain their financial obligations, there are leases in place. So, like, do they, if it gets foreclosed on, let's say, then, you know, then the bank owns it. I don't think the bank wants to own a mall. That sounds like a headache. It's like apartment buildings are horrible, let alone a mall. Like,
4: right.
0: I mean, you're dealing with all sorts of businesses and different things. I mean, they have a movie theater over there and some other stuff, but I mean, that's a lot of money to be underwater. This will be a prime place to put some restaurants in there, there's no townhomes in Springfield, right? Like, there's nothing like that. I mean, you could do something like they did at King of Prussia.
4: Yeah.
0: There's very few single-family homes for sale in Springfield. That could be a big win for a developer to come in there. And you already got plenty of traffic. It's not like that's going to get any different, especially with that sort of occupancy rate.
4: Yeah. Yeah, I don't know what they're going to do.
0: I think it'd be a good... I, these malls are antiquated. When was the last time you went to the mall, like legitimately?
4: I went on Friday for the first time in forever because I think I needed something for that. Well, I thought that I was going to need something for that same day. So
0: yes.
4: I didn't have time to order something.
0: I'm still annoyed by that storm for you, not for anything else. But so I've been to the mall a couple times and it's been things like that where I had to get my son to try something on.
4: Yeah.
0: Like going to like the sporting goods store, which would open anywhere because Dick's is attached to there. Because the kids need to see, like, what size helmet they need to wear, like, that sort of stuff.
4: Yeah.
0: But that's the only reason. Like, you're not seeing that same kind of traffic that you would with a lot of these other places. So, I mean, I think this is, like, a prime candidate to redevelop, but people don't like doing that around here.
4: Yeah. I know. I mean, I, like, never go to the mall, but I still kind of like that it's there. Because, like, if I needed something.
0: Well, you're talking about going to King of Prussia, too, which is...
4: Yeah.
0: There's so many more reasons to go. I mean, they've got restaurants there you want to go to, and... Mm-hmm. Like these other malls, I mean, they had like the food court and like maybe like a TGI Fridays or something. So it's a totally different situation.
4: Yeah.
0: All right. Last thing I want to hit on here. We're going to run out of time so we can get some of these topics next week. But there's a there's a lot of tensions here between some neighbors and the co-founder of the Marple Civic Association. And he's also the owner of Delco Steaks, Marple Public House, a swim club, and people don't like that he's building an oversized home in the neighborhood. Some people are saying it's three times as large as surrounding split levels. This home's located at the corner of Beechtree and Willowbrook Road. And the owner there had to go to the zoning hearing board in Marple Township to get variances. At a November 20th zoning board meeting, there was a compromise building proposal between the attorney, the township, and the neighbors. And now they're going to be shrinking the property and cutting back a large section of the garage. You know, I mean, I don't know if the zoning ordinances were followed in the first place, but you know, it sounds like this guy's getting a lot of pressure on building a home that's way too big for the neighborhood. What do you think about this? Because, I mean, this seems to be a trend now. We're talking about this with three different stories here. How do you feel about that, Sarah? What's your reaction?
4: It's kind of interesting because, I mean, if it really is like three times bigger and doesn't mesh with the rest of the neighborhood. I mean, I guess, is it more just like it's kind of like not sticking out like an eyesore because this is probably going to be the nicest home there. But because a lot of times, like you want the nicer, newer homes coming around you because typically you don't want to be the best home on the block. You want that home to drive up your value, right? I guess... It must be really outlandish if everybody's like fighting back.
0: Yeah,
4: I feel like you don't usually.
0: It's just wild to me how this happens, and I think like obviously you got to follow the zoning codes. I'm not saying that, but you know, if variances are approved, that's the rules, right? And I think just like the commissioner at Willistown said, or the board supervisor, you can't just stop doing stuff to say we're going to limit everything. And I you know, for whatever reason, people feel like they can be outspoken and they're going to change all these rules here. So. You know, if the codes are being followed, this should be allowed. Now, we'll see what happens, but it's...
4: So I'm guessing he, like, already lived there in that home?
0: It doesn't look that way.
4: Oh,
0: so, you know, I don't know all the... It looks like he bought it and is updating it. What's happening here. We'll see. I don't know. It seems like everyone's up in everyone's business right now. I mean, that's... I remember my first grade conference for my son. The teacher goes, Leo likes to get up in everyone's business, and we need to work on that. And I said, okay, well, it seems like this is kind of what's going on here.
4: Leo.
0: Well, he's a good kid.
4: Yeah.
0: He learned. All right, we got some new listings this week, Sarah. You want to lead it off here? We got. I can start if you want. Doesn't really matter to me. We got four great new listings and a couple open houses.
4: Sure. Maybe you start it off. I'll pull some
0: up. So this is an incredible property. Sarah's going to be there this weekend. It's 708 Harvard in Bala Cynwyd. This is in Lower Marion Township. This is a 5-bed, 3-full, 1.5-bath property with a huge finished basement, excellent ceiling height down there. This home was built just about 10 years ago, so very unusual for this neighborhood to have a home this new. It's priced at $1.4 million. The home sold right across the street for the same price just a couple days ago, like new construction, open Sunday 1 to 3, high-end finishes, open floor plan. This is a can't miss, 708 Harvard and Bala, $1.4 million.
4: Do you want me to keep
0: going? Yeah, keep going, yeah.
4: All right, 1304 Mary Jane Lane in Westchester. This is being offered at $515,000. Expected to hit the market on the 28th. And this is by appointment only. 4-bed, 2.5-bath, 1661 square feet. Great property.
0: Yeah, prime home for sweat equity. I mean, that one needs a little bit of work. We also got a multi-unit. 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It's 2,640 square feet. 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
4: And the last one we've got is 54 Fairview Ave in Clifton Heights, being offered at $300,000. Hitting the market Friday with an open house on Saturday from 1 to 3. 2-bed, 1-bath, just over 1,000 square feet, detached single-family home.
0: 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You want to follow Sarah? She's on Instagram at @Ty_TyTime. 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
10: All right, ladies and gentlemen, welcome to the McMenamin & Wing Show here on WWDB Talk 860. We've got a fantastic broadcast. We are hosted by Tom Wing of McMenamin and Wing, and our host and our guest for the broadcast is Adam Flager of Flager Law. Tom, how are you, sir?
11: Great, although I think there's like a mutiny here and Adam's going to take over my show.
10: He is taking your show over, but we're not going to say much. You know, those guns over there that you see you got there on your, yeah. They're going to prevent it. We're both a little nervous.
11: They're for decoration.
10: Yes. Adam, how are you, sir?
11: I'm doing well. Great to be here.
10: It's great to have you here at the Scenic Studios of McMenamin and Wing. And so having said that, today we have an awesome, and by the way, shout out to Matt Dietz, okay, who's our producer for the broadcast. He may be in the video right now. I'm not sure. But today's show, very interesting broadcast. The tactics of the insurance companies during personal injury and workers' compensation cases. Okay, very educational area, but definitely things that people need to know. And so I'm going to open up with our host, okay, Tom Wing, and I'll ask him this simple question. Why do so many injured workers and accident victims feel like the insurance company is on their side at first?
11: So part of the training these adjusters go through is customer service, and they're rated on customer service. You ever called your auto insurance carrier, you got to make a change to your policy? I just had to do it this past week. I got a survey 2 seconds after I changed that policy of, did the person solve your issue? They are rated on how their interaction goes. So even if they are absolutely screwing over that injured worker or that accident victim, they're doing it with a smile, very politely. And that's why.
10: Adam, if you will, on the personal injury side, when somebody gets in a car accident and decides to call their insurance carrier, next thing you know, it sounds like Aunt Bessie's answering the phone.
12: Yeah. And there's two ways that that can affect you. Sometimes they're calling the insurance company for the other side, the side that caused the accident. And they still are acting like they're your friend and they're trying to sort this all out and, you know, they'll handle everything the right way. And then you can also talk to your own insurance company because they're going to do their investigation as well. And same type of thing. You think that everything's going well and they're just going to try to help you and resolve this issue. And what you don't realize is they're scheming to do just the opposite.
10: What is the insurance company's primary legal obligation, Adam?
12: Oh, I thought you were going to talk about their obligation to their shareholders, which is to maximize profits. You know, your claim be damned, basically, and your feelings be damned. So they have certain legal obligations to appropriately and reasonably review claims, adjust claims, and pay on claims. A lot of times that is not done or not done the right way. And so that can lead them down the road to a potential bad faith claim for violating those standards and rules.
10: Tom, in a workers' compensation case, what is the work comp insurance company, what is their primary obligation?
11: Protect their insured, which is not the injured worker. And they've actually litigated multiple times through the appeals courts here in Pennsylvania. And it is pretty clear based on the available statutes that we have now, there is no bad faith for injured workers, which means you're stuck in the workers' comp system and you are stuck with only a potential penalty when an insurer behaves badly.
10: Having said that, you mentioned a little earlier that, you know, it's customer service. And, you know, that they get judged, their reps get judged on customer service. You would swear, I've talked to people, after they've gotten off the phone with the adjuster, whoever that person, or the person who answers the phone. And the question is the, you know, they put an adjuster on, is the adjuster their friend? A lot of people think they are because they treat them like gold.
11: Yeah, so I think the biggest misconception is that the insurance adjuster is your friend until they're not. I've heard that over and over and over again in my career. I've probably said it. It's really not true. So they're going to be really nice to you because they have to. They don't want to get dinged or get fired. Because first thing you're going to do if an adjuster is nasty to you is talk to their supervisor or pick up the phone and call a lawyer. But if they're nice to you when they're saying, oh, I'm sorry, we can't pay for that hospital bill, or oh, we can only give you X number of dollars for your totaled vehicle because the photo claim that you put in only shows a scratch on the bumper. And so they'll do it with a smile. They'll be really nice about it. And they'll tell you, well, these are legally only the options you have. And I've had countless instances where an adjuster is actually bordering on giving legal advice to one of my clients while they're trying to tell them what is or is not available to them. And I've had comments on some of my videos where they say, we don't give legal advice, but I see it almost every day.
10: When somebody's going through this process, when they get in an accident, slip and fall, whatever, personal injury, when should they begin thinking about protecting themselves legally?
12: Right away. I mean, obviously, if you're at the scene of an accident and you need medical care, you call 911, you get an ambulance, get treatment. one of the first things you should be doing once you're in a safe, stable position is calling an attorney, because the insurance company does not wait, right? They're sending out people to investigate an accident, a claim. They're getting ready for battle from the jump. And so when people don't do that same thing and protect themselves, you're now giving this 600-pound gorilla a head start, and you're already at a disadvantage because they're so big, because they're so powerful, because they have so much money. And so by delaying that call to an attorney, you end up making really simple mistakes that can be devastating to your case. I had a client recently do this, and she handed over video to the insurance company, and they thought Christmas came early when they got that video. It's horribly damaging to her case. And she thought, well, I'm trying to handle the case myself and I don't need a lawyer. Great. You just cost yourself tens of thousands of dollars by doing that.
10: Well, it's interesting you say that, because my next question to both of you is what is the biggest mistake people make immediately after an injury? And a work injury. Let's start with a work injury.
11: Well, the work injury, usually it's they try to tough it out. That's the biggest mistake we see.
10: Yeah.
11: The second is ignoring what your body is telling you. And that can also go with toughing it out. But it can also be when you go to the doctor, the company doctor, and you're getting your medical care, and they say, oh, let's wait on that x-ray. Let's wait on PT. Let's wait on getting an MRI. And you can't sleep. You can't work. You can't lift anything. You go to open a door, put on your shoes, and you're writhing in pain. And yet the company doctor says, it's probably just a sprain. If you ignore what your body is telling you, or you're trying to tough it out, those would be probably the two biggest mistakes we see.
10: In a personal injury, auto accident,
12: we see that same issue with people that don't want to get the treatment right away. And the problem with that is then you first go to get treatment 3 weeks later, 4 weeks later, 2 months later. I've seen 3 months later. And now you have to tell the insurance company, yeah, I'm in a lot of pain. I want to get a lot of money for my case, but it wasn't bad enough for me to treat for those first few weeks, that first month, those first 2 months. And so it's a lot harder to make that claim, and your insurance company is going to battle you a lot more on that because you thought, yeah, I'll get better. If you're 15 years old, your body magically heals. Everyone else needs a little bit of help. And so get that help, because those are the types of things also from a personal standpoint. These are injuries that could have gotten better had you gotten the treatment a lot sooner. And because you didn't, it turns into a chronic medical issue and that could have been prevented.
11: And one of the things that I think is important to talk about, this doesn't happen in a vacuum. So when you're doing it, you're thinking, oh, I'm just toughing it out. I know that it hurts. I know that what I'm feeling is real. When we're trying to present this to a judge or a jury 2 years from now, when you are cross-examined on your giant gap in initial treatment of 3 months, it's going to be painted to a jury as, well, if you were catastrophically injured and eating through a tube and needed, you know, help breathing, you would have gone to the doctor right away, wouldn't you? And they're going to paint it step by step, question by question of, well, if it was really that bad, you would have seen someone. We wouldn't have to just take your word for it that it hurt, wouldn't we? And it makes it very difficult to get somebody appropriately compensated. And we're not over here saying, oh, we're trying to maximize every dollar and every nonsense claim that really shouldn't be a claim. These are legitimate cases with hardworking people who are trying to do the right thing and not, you know, milk the system, so to speak.
10: And so trust. It's interesting. It really opens up sort of like an interesting area in life. There's been a lot of people in a million different ways. Trust is an interesting thing. Because I remember we had our hospitality establishment between Spring Garden and Cow Hill, and Liberty and Northern Liberties was right above us. Right. And next to Northern Liberties is what? The Badlands. So you got these young people coming in, young, good people. They don't know where they're at, and they're good people. And they don't realize that it literally 50 yards away. And this is an extreme. This is an extreme example, but it's also a life impacting where people trust people, because if you're not somebody, if you're a trustworthy person, if you trust, because why wouldn't I trust somebody? You're not thinking that that person who is, you know, is going to hurt you in, you know, in that extreme situation. Many, many young people got at the beginning of that development area got hurt because they didn't know where they were. I feel, and I, it just automatically came up as you guys both talk, you know, getting that education. But the reason why people don't get that education, it just dawned on me. The three of us have done radio shows till the cows come home, but it just dawned on me talking to both of you together. The reason why, one of the biggest mistakes I was going to ask both of you is, and I know the answer, so I might as well just say it, is should you get your, you know, when should you get educated to understand what the scenarios are? And the answer to that is immediately. You just said it.
12: Yeah, I mean, that's the thing, especially because we'll have a lot of cases that are, you know, they're injured on the job. So there's the comp component and then there's the personal injury component. So we talk to clients all the time and it's like, they feel bad for their employer. Like,
10: they're not suing their employer.
12: Yeah, I don't want to go, you know, I didn't want to make a whole thing at work and and puts them in a bad place. And I'm thinking, you're sacrificing your health for a company that doesn't care about your health.
11: And a job that you may never go back to. Yeah. I see it in catastrophically injured cases.
12: Yeah. And I had a client recently, we signed up, got injured, and he's a smarter guy though. He understood. And so his employer, hey, we're slammed right now. I really need you out there on the roads driving. He said, I can't drive. I can't physically do the deliveries that I have to do. I don't really care. But so many people are afraid to take a stand against their employer, even though physically they can't do the job.
10: But the ones that aren't afraid probably also trust that, oh, you know what? They seem like a nice person. You know what I mean? Because I'm not, a lot of times, like somebody won't, and I, this is a strong, and now a kind of an extreme analogy, but if you don't think like a criminal, you may give somebody an opportunity, let them in your car. And next thing you know, well, in this case, you know, because you would never screw somebody over who was injured. Sure. You would never think that the person. So when we talk about tactics, right? The friendly adjuster approach calls immediately after the accident, acts concerned, tries to build trust. Yeah. Okay.
12: Tries to settle your case right away. I mean, we have clients all the time. Hey, we'll give you $2,000 right now.
11: We'll take care of this 3 days you missed from work.
12: Yeah, we'll pay for the lost time. We'll pay for the bills and all that. And here's $2,500.
10: But you think, great.
12: Not realizing that's the end. That's all you're getting.
11: So, I've seen claims where they'll say, and you can call us if there's anything else. I'm like, send me that release. It's just general liability release.
10: So the other thing is, let's talk about recorded statements, particularly those from individuals who have no idea who they're talking to and the motive of the person that they're talking about. They sound like they're concerned about you and your health, but they have a responsibility to their employer. Well, over and above just getting a recorded statement. Talk about that, Adam.
12: Oh, that's the other reason when you don't call right away to the attorney's office, you call the insurance company and you'll make a statement to the other insurance company, the people that are in charge of taking care of everything and paying you out eventually. You're giving them information that they can use. Now, a lot of those adjusters aren't skilled defense attorneys, but they're still asking you certain questions for a certain purpose. And that purpose is not to help you. Once you have us involved, they're not having that recorded statement because you have no obligation to give it to them. There are certain requirements to give your own insurance company for their own investigation because they are, you know, they're insuring you so that you can cooperate. Sometimes that doesn't have to be a recorded statement. Sometimes, you know, our office can provide that information, which is fine. But you, once again, that is a huge part of the process of the insurance company getting ready to go to battle. And you naively walking into it thinking, oh, this is just part of the process so that they can pay me.
10: Well, I have it written down right here. This is a routine call.
11: Oh, yeah. And one of the big things that we have to note as a huge distinction is when you're dealing with a motor vehicle accident case and you have your first party insurance, the insurance that you pay the premium for every month, that insurance company owes you a duty of good faith and fair dealing, right? They have to treat you fairly or you can sue them. Then you have the third party in our cases. That's typically the striking vehicle, the guy you're going to go after for causing all your damages. They don't owe you anything. They owe their insured the same duty, the guy that's paying the premiums. And you'll when you have these types of claims, there is a different handbook and different adjusters that handle those first party claims where you're having that friendly conversation with, you know, the guy your insurance agent handed you off to versus the third party liability investigator adjuster that's handling that statement. And the questions are different. And it's not that these adjusters may not be experienced and they're not defense attorneys. They're still following a script. I've seen enough discovery and bad faith claims to see that many of these carriers have very, very clear procedure handbooks of, well, if the person says this, you need to ask them about this. And I've heard a number of recorded statements that the questions are slanted. And it's not a huge slant, but it's enough slant that if you don't know what they're really looking for, you may say something inadvertently that potentially sets you out to be cross-examined on what should be a non-issue 2 years from now that they're going to make some small thing into a huge credibility problem.
10: Well, it's interesting
11: problem.
10: You say that because, you know, justice is an interesting thing. So next point, the victim unknowingly says something that later hurts their claim. Something as from an insurance claim adjuster's position, it's a calculated ask.
11: Oh, yeah. I mean, one of the big ones. Well, so you get one of these statements and you give a statement, let's say, to the third party, the striking vehicles insurance company, and they're going to say, did you hurt anything? Oh, my back's a little sore. Nothing else, right? No, my back's really just hurting right now. But really, you actually have a concussion and you have on and off night terrors and you're dizzy, but right now you're sitting down in a dark room talking to an insurance adjuster. And so you're feeling okay, but that statement is going to be used against you 2 years from now. So,
12: or sooner, sooner. I mean, that's all the time with, well, you didn't mention that to us and, or maybe they want to do a peer review where they have some, doctor try to cut you off and say, oh, none of this is related. And they'll use all of these little pieces of information. You didn't complain of it in the hospital. You didn't tell us in the recorded statement.
10: But are you required to do a recorded statement without an attorney? How does that work?
12: To a third party, you have no obligation to do anything.
11: Yeah, you owe them nothing. You can just sue their insurer.
10: I'm talking about the insurance company when you're being interviewed.
12: No, you don't have
10: say
12: to
10: say we're recording this.
12: No. Well, there's two different things. A lot of people get confused by it. There's one thing when you have that general
10: first call
12: with any, whether it's an insurance company or most companies nowadays, this call may be recorded for quality assurance purposes. That's not what we're talking about. A recorded statement is, I am going to take your statement. Joe Dougherty, do I have your permission to record this statement? I do. Okay, can we begin? Yes. And it's a little bit more, there's a little bit more formality to it so that it's not that general line that you hear when you call any corporation nowadays.
11: Sure.
10: So let's talk about, quick lowball offers. Okay. And I imagine somebody who navigates their own case is often not thinking about the consequences that maybe down the road of, treatment. And I have told the story 1,000 times. It took 2 years for my wife's disc to blow out. Okay. We couldn't have saw that because she wasn't even feeling injured when we were kids. Okay. Then it blew out. Now she's got a plate in her neck for the rest of her entire life. However, if she would have answered that night, or 2 nights afterwards, we would have taken a Snickers bar. Because we were hungry and, we had no idea.
12: King size.
10: King size, of course. But, okay. Yeah. It's got nougat and all that stuff, right?
12: Great.
10: But the point is, let's talk about those early, low ball settlement offers. When you get one, Tom, and the workers' comp, I know is different, when would you, at what point during one of your clients' cases would you get a workers' comp settlement offer?
11: It can happen at any time. You usually see them after the claim is in litigation and there's been a recent independent medical evaluation or a defense medical evaluation. Or you can see it when someone's been on benefits, usually at hard marks, like at a year, 2 years, 3 years into a claim, and they're just on benefits and the carrier wants to close out a file. And we do see a volume of claims settle sort of towards the end of the fiscal year for most insurance carriers. That's just the calendar year. So the end, you know, Thanksgiving through the new year. But they can settle at any time. And I do get a lot of low ball initial offers. Some of them are ignored. Some of them are countered. Sometimes we just kick the case to mediation and let a judge tell them it's a low ball, ridiculous offer. In our system, most of the lawyers are very experienced. And so usually they will talk to their insurance carrier clients and say, you can't present this offer to this law firm. They're not even going to respond to it.
10: Yeah, but Tom, I'm not talking about...
11: injured worker, there is a little extra line of protection in the workers' comp system.
10: I got you.
11: So a settlement must be approved by a workers' compensation judge. And that judge is not going to let the defense attorney just grill them at that settlement hearing force a settlement through. That judge is going to say, now, you know, this $1,500 is for the rest of your life. That means if you need to come back and have a surgery, you can never work again. You have to end up on disability. It does not matter what happens to you. You understand that this $1,500 is all you will ever get for this claim, no matter what happens to you in the future. And that person must say, yes, I understand that. That's what my understanding was at the time I signed this. And I had the opportunity to consult an attorney. And the judge will not approve that settlement unless they answer that way. So you have that little line of protection, whereas I don't let Adam talk about it, but you know, they just send them a release and say, let me take care of those bills for you, sign here.
10: Have you ever seen anybody try to, and I mean anybody, you've been doing this a long time. Have you ever seen somebody try to represent themselves?
11: Yes. I was in a couple trialists many years ago. We used to do trialists in person. And so you'd have 25 other lawyers in the courtroom with you. And some poor guy was going to settle his case for, I think it was $2,500 or $3,000.
10: Somebody jump in front of that guy, please.
11: And it was very, very clear that he did not quite understand what he was doing. And I won't name the judge, but the judge basically stopped the hearing and said, I want you to go back out in that waiting room and go find yourself a lawyer. There's some really excellent lawyers here and have one of them read this agreement and explain it to you. And that case wasn't recalled. It was relisted. And I'll bet you that guy got a whole heck of a lot more money.
10: It's such a complicated area of the law that personal injury attorneys, you know, and I know Adam, you know, your father used to do work comp and you guys do PI now, but I'm just saying very few people that have ever done anything but work comp or any other area, you know, stay away from work comp. So it's very difficult for attorneys who don't specialize in it, let alone somebody else. In your world, Adam, when do you get the insulting offers? At what point is a normal time where you're thinking, okay.
12: Well, there's certain insurance companies that will always give you a lowball offer, and you can always count on them for that. So they're very generous in that regard.
10: Consistent, right?
12: And consistent. So it depends. I mean, sometimes you get them, and it's just the opening offer, and then we move a little bit, and then suddenly you find out how much money they really have, and then then you're cutting through the BS, and you're getting to where you can actually go. And sometimes you get pleasantly surprised and there's an opening offer and it's not a bad

0: tell the adjuster or the higher ups that we had this whole back and forth. They don't want to do it.
1: Those are the really good, usually in-house lawyers for insurance company. We see that in comp and it is much appreciated, and they save their clients a lot of money, because if somebody really wants to jerk me around and do that bounce back and forth BS offers, you're going to piss off my client and they're going to end up wanting more than the case is worth just because they're angry.
0: Yeah. My father does a lot of the settlement in the office, and he's really good at it. And a lot of times he'll say that. And it's like, I can't, all right, you want to give me that 15. I can't go to my client with that, because I'm going to lose control. They're going to go bonkers. So give me, how about I say it's 35K. They don't go crazy and they don't go ballistic, and then we'll get it settled at the end of the week.
2: But
0: they don't want to waste these. A lot of these adjusters and attorneys, they don't want to waste time doing this whole back and forth song and dance. What do you have? What will you settle for? What can I actually get? Where can we meet in the middle?
2: Somebody have given you such an insulting offer that you actually said, you know, like, you're insulting my experience, for crying out loud?
1: I don't typically do that, because usually, even when the attorney is sending an insulting offer, like I got one yesterday in a case where the first line of the email, and Adam's going to nod his head in a minute, my client has instructed me to offer. You know that that lawyer does not agree with whatever follows that, right? And then the second line is, here's my cell phone number if you have any questions. You know that we settled that case yesterday for the right amount of money he asked for that amount of money. It's the same value I gave my client 6 months ago on this case, but it took that long to get the carrier on board. But let me tell you one thing about insulting offers. I had a case about a year ago where a guy was owed a closed period of workers' comp benefits for a shoulder injury. Guy gets a very clear injury. Claim is denied because it's just an outrageous employer that denies pretty much everything. He goes out of work. He has the surgery. The surgery is done by a company approved doctor, which doesn't happen very often. Usually the surgeons are somebody else, but this was actually the company surgeon. He then goes back to work. He is owed a total of $15,000 in workers' comp benefits for the time that he was out for the surgery. They litigate this thing up to mediation. They come to mediation with, I think, $7,500. And we're going back and forth. And the mediator's saying, why don't you just pay the close period? It's going to cost you more in attorney's fees and costs to take this case to decision to then lose it. And oh, by the way, you're probably going to be assessed my attorney's fee because of the way the fee shifting provisions of the act work. And they came up to, I think, $10,000. My client said, you know what? Screw them. I want a decision. I don't care if they offer me the full 15. I don't care. Take it to decision. We tried that case. Before we got the decision, the defense attorney picks up the phone and calls me. And this guy has been belligerent the entire case because he plays the insurance company game. Now he's, you know, up a creek without a paddle and is saying, I got you the 15, and I might even be able to get you 17.5, get your client on board. And I called my client and said, what do you want to do? He said, screw him. Don't even reply to him. That case went to decision. We got the 15 grand. They got whacked with $12,000 in cancel fees, and they had to pay 2 years worth of interest on all of that, plus the medical bills, all because their lawyer and that insurance company was absolutely unreasonable at mediation and pissed off my client.
2: I mean, and that makes sense. I can only imagine being a fly on the wall with it. Before we go to break, because I know we're going to take a quick break, how often are these low ball settlement offers before somebody gets an MRI? Obviously before they get surgery recommendations or long-term symptoms actually develop.
1: You're looking at me, but this is more of an Adam question. It does not happen very often in comp. It's exceedingly rare because of the judges. The judge is going to grill them, and then they're going to go hire a lawyer.
2: In your world, Adam.
0: As far as how often we get them?
2: Well, the point is, how often does an insurance company want to get in there and make an offer before you get the MRIs, before you get surgery recommendations, or before they develop long-term symptoms that...
0: If they're

0: still treating and you have a big enough insurance policy on the other end, you can't entertain settlement discussions.
1: You don't know where
0: they're... Right. If they have a $15,000 policy and that's all they have and that's all they're ever going to have and they want to cough it up and tender it, great. We don't need to pursue that any longer because we're just going to waste time on it. We'll get that. But if it's, hey, we have a $250,000 policy and we're trying to settle it for 10 or 15 and my client's still getting treatment, needs an MRI, needs a surgical consult, how am I doing my client any favor? Yeah, I can get you money now, but it's a fraction of what the case is worth.
1: All right, let's do this. Let's take a quick break, pay some bills. We're going to have more from the McManaman and Wing Show in just a minute.
2: 7% of middle school students in low to middle income populations never or rarely wash their hands before eating. And stats are even lower after using the toilet. That's a big yuck.
3: Yuck.
4: Ew.
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5: funkyfresh.

0: to the Wing and McMenamin show, or should I say the McMenamin and the Wing show? Since Roger's in the house, we don't want to tick him off. But shout out to Roger McMenamin, of course. Yeah, we're talking about some of the tactics that insurance companies, create when it comes to injured workers and personal injury victims. Also, some of the mistakes individuals make. But one of those tactics is social media surveillance. Okay, insurance companies routinely look at Facebook, Instagram, TikTok, YouTube, LinkedIn, even innocent photos, you know, they might even use as part of their, defense on trying to shut the individual who may be very injured down. A lot of their defenses, they don't appear to be injured. How often does that happen in work comp, Tom?
1: It's really inexpensive to hire one of these companies to just do a social media search because it's all automated now. A computer system, you put in somebody's name, date of birth, known phone number, and they'll just run a search, let it sit for a couple minutes, and it'll just come back with everything that's publicly available. So we see it probably about 10% of claims will see a social media dump. It's probably happening in more claims than we're aware of because we are relying on the insurance company to give all available discovery, which is documents I'm entitled to see as part of the case from the other side, to their lawyer to give to me. And I'm sure it's not 100% compliance, but it is used fairly frequently in workers' comp.
0: How about personal injury, Adam?
2: It's definitely used. As I was saying when we were off air, I have a client that called our office a couple weeks ago and they noticed a car following them and all of that. And that was the old school traditional surveillance of hiring a private investigator to follow you. But as Tom pointed out, it's a lot easier, it's a lot quicker, and it's a lot cheaper to do a social media search. And so something that you used to have to pay a PI to do for thousands of dollars, now you can do for maybe 100 or so, and you get tons of stuff.
0: Well, I heard, even if, for example, there's a picture on your social media, and listen, we all know that, hey, you're in a swimming pool, or you dove into the swimming pool, you're hurt. You are hurt, but okay, you dove in. But I heard that at one point, if it's up and it's on there, you're not allowed to take it off or you're not allowed to shut the page down. Is that true?
2: Yes. You can't delete because then it's considered what's called spoliation of evidence. Think of spoliation, spoil. You're getting rid of, you're destroying evidence. So, but what you can do is make your page private, which you should be doing. And when I meet with clients, I'll go over, do you have Facebook? Do you have Instagram? Do you have TikTok? What do you have? Make sure your account is private. There's no requirement that it's public. But something as simple as you're out to dinner with friends or with family and you take a nice picture with everyone so everyone can remember the night. And then you have a defense attorney if it makes it to litigation. Were you in pain during this picture when you're at dinner with your family? How about this picture when you went to the swimming pool with your family? Were you in pain that time too where you were smiling? How about this next photo where you're smiling? Were you in pain then? Right? And they're just eating you alive for doing something. I just took a picture at dinner. What was the big deal?
0: Hey, what do you do strategically at that point? Because your client can't do anything because the answer might be, yes, I'm in pain, but I'm going to smile with my granddaughter if I want. But how do you defend that?
1: So the smart defense lawyer is going to get that answer because you're going to prepare your client for that, right? The smart defense lawyer is going to take it one step further. So they're not just going to say, well, were you in pain? Were you smiling? Look like you're having the time of your life at your grandmother's birthday. How long was that party? Doesn't look like there are a lot of chairs there. Looks like you're at, some park or something. How long were you on your feet for? You told X doctor you could only stand for 20 minutes at a time. How long were you standing for this? And you don't know how long you were standing at a party you went to 2 years ago by the time you're sitting for this deposition. It's all about creating credibility problems. They'll take it even further than that when they'll take that transcript from your testimony and all those photos and now a lot of times videos, if you have Instagram reels and things and you'll have somebody singing happy birthday and now you're jumping up and down and clapping and cheering for 30 seconds. It doesn't show that you're miserably in pain when you got home and you really toughed it out for, grandma's 90th birthday. but they'll give all of that data and your deposition transcript to their doctor for the IME. And then that doctor is going to grill you about it and is going to testify, oh, well, from a medical standpoint, they appear totally fine. And they do that with all kinds of surveillance. We see that all the time.
0: I get same thing.
2: Yeah. I mean, it's something where I have to tell clients, just don't put anything up, right? That's the education part of when you're meeting with the client, because there's going to be things that, well, in a year when I'm feeling better, why can't I? No. And not only that, but okay, your page is private, but your friend's page is public and they tag you and they can find it that way. So you need to just lay off social media. You want to share an article about something that you're passionate about, have fun. But when you start putting up photos, videos,
0: they're going to twist and turn.
2: They're going to use everything that they can find against you. And then just like Tom said, feed it to the expert. And now it's a medical expert saying he can't possibly be injured or she can't possibly be injured like that because look what she was doing here.
0: So we talked about social media surveillance and we've touched on regular surveillance. Let's get into the regular surveillance, because when in both of your cases can somebody expect regular surveillance? An auto accident victim, Adam, how soon or what is the point where surveillance happens? And when's the earliest you've ever seen it?
2: Yeah, I mean, generally it's more in the litigation side, and all my files are in litigation, and so we see that.
0: You're in court?
2: Once you filed a lawsuit, it's not just a claim and it's a little more significant. I met a client before what they call as independent medical exams, what we call defense medical exams. And I realized the private investigators in the parking lot watching my client go into the medical appointment that they scheduled for them. Right. So they know exactly when they're going to be there because they said, hey, you're going to see Dr. Smith, Wednesday at 1:00. So they get their guy there 12:30. And I've told clients many times over the years, you see a car following you, call the police on them. If this person's in your neighborhood, call the police. They don't have a right to harass you, to stalk you, because if someone else was doing that, they would be stalking you and the police would get involved. And so an insurance company doesn't magically get permission to do those things. So have them do that. The other part is don't do anything in public that your doctor says not to do. Don't do anything in private your doctor says not to do. And getting people in that mentality of, I'm not trying to tell you to hide that, I'm telling you to not do it. And certainly don't get caught doing it, because we had a case a few years ago now. Literally hundreds of thousands of dollars less because the deposition said, I can't lift anything. Can you lift a napkin? Can you lift? I mean, they'll go on and on. Okay, you can't do a gallon of milk. Can you do a half a gallon of milk? Can you do a bottle of soda? Can you do a napkin? I mean, they'll go on and on and on and on. Oh no, I can't do it. And then they get surveillance of my client unloading like a huge thing of laundry detergent, not like the little guys. Huge container.
0: A big Tide box.
2: Yeah, not an 8-pound gallon of milk, like 12, 13 pounds. And then that was the day after.
1: That's the credibility issue.
2: You're lying.
0: Right.
1: If you're not lying, even if that was the worst pain day of your life because your husband wasn't around and you had to be the one to carry that in you had to make sure that your kid's school uniform was ready for tomorrow. Like, it doesn't matter what the story is at that point, because you categorically said, I can't lift anything.
2: Correct. Instead of saying, most of the time I don't do it, my spouse does it, my kids do it. Every now and then, if no one's around, I have to do it. And then I'm in pain and I need to. Had they said that, then it's fine.
1: And this is, by the way, ties us right back to those recorded statements. That's what they're locking in. Those negative statements that are just like, I can't ever do this.
2: Those absolutes.
1: I always do this.
2: Yeah.
1: Any absolute that you can pick apart later is a credibility problem for a jury.
0: Wouldn't an appropriate answer be if somebody said, I can't do anything without, hold on.
2: No, I've gotten that one. I can't do anything.
0: No, no. What I'm saying is...
2: That's my fave.
0: No, I can't do... I can't move without being in pain. Sure. I can move and almost do everything, but I can't do it pain-free if they are in that situation. Is that a true statement?
2: Yeah. So in a personal injury case... When you have a deposition,
0: that sounds like
2: the end of your deposition usually ends in a very similar fashion when they've already talked about how this accident happened. However, whether it's a car accident, slip and fall, that's out of the way. We've talked about your injuries. We've talked about the treatment. We've talked about maybe your prior injuries. And then they get to the impact. Name things that you cannot do at all or could not do for some period of time at all. And then talk about things that you could do, but you do with pain, or you change the way you do it, or you don't do it as much.
0: Wow.
2: Right. And so that's a great way to say, all right, yes, I can do that. I still have to cook, still have to do some cleaning around the house. I'm in pain. I have to take a break in the middle of cooking, sit down. My back is on fire. Sure. I can't carry the heavy pot. So I try to do a smaller pot or get someone to help. And that's when you can get into the nuance. People speak and it's like hyperbolic. It's these absolutes of I never or I always or, and that's where you get in trouble. You have to be nuanced with your language. And that's what we talk to clients about ahead of time. Make sure you are clear. If you can do that, say you can do it. You can tell them that you're in pain and you should tell them because they're asking you for that. Yeah. But be clear. Don't just speak in absolutes.
0: I mean, I know people.
2: Because that's when you're doing yourself a disservice and taking money out of your own
0: pocket. Personally, they can move and they can do those things, but not without being in pain.
1: Yeah, but what Adam is saying versus the example you gave, your example is the wrong way to answer that question. And I, in the prep, and it sounds like Adam does too, I grill my clients when we're preparing. The direct is not usually that big of a deal when I'm the one asking questions. A cross in a deposition is a whole nother ballgame. So I want to grill that person to catch those absolutes of like, I can't do anything without pain. Anything? Then it leads to the napkin example or changing a remote with the TV. You. It's like, so you're saying you're in catastrophically disabling pain at every moment of every day, no matter what you do or don't do.
0: Yeah.
1: And as soon as you get locked into that, or that's the logical conclusion to any answer, you're done. There's somewhere, unless you're eating out of a tube, somewhere you are exaggerating or it's going to look like you're exaggerating.
0: So let's talk about using financial pressure, a tactic that this is the McMenamin and Wing show here on WWDB Talk 860. Tom Wing, our host, is in the house. Of course, Adam Flager of Flager Law is our guest. And we're talking about the tactics that insurance companies use. This seems to be a familiar one. And a lot really when I think about the mental approach here, but, you know, using, financial tactics or delay tactics to create financial pressure, in your situation, denying a claim, Tom, when somebody
1: smoke somebody
0: out. So that they got to go to work no matter what, because they got a choice. Their little boy either eats or doesn't eat and you're back. It's either you're back or then. And in your world, Adam, these things, workers' compensation, is a shorter process, even though I would say that if I had financial pressure on me, it, you know, I don't know if the word short is relative, 9 months. But in your world, it can be 2 years. Okay. And I imagine that you deal with some people in your life, in your world, that get stressed out incredibly. And these insurance companies are potentially dragging their feet. And the thought process that somebody's like, I haven't heard from anybody in 7 months, right? You know, just to create more financial pressure, smoke them out, and in a sense, drive them crazy. Is that a scenario that is
2: the longer they don't settle a case, the longer they have their money. Making the money, right? Well, invested in making interest, all of that. So if they can pay you $15,000 today, but they can also pay you $15,000 in 6 months, they're going to pay you it in 6 months. And so that's when you need a firm that's not going to just let them delay, staying on top of them, you know, whether it's papering the file to make a potential bad faith claim, all of these different ways that you can try to put pressure on the insurance company so that they can't just do that. They can't just, you know, drag their feet ad nauseum. They have to come to the plate and try to settle that case because they know if a client isn't working, right? If our clients aren't working, they're made aware of that because they need to know the severity of the injuries, the impact those injuries are having. All right, this person's really desperate probably because they haven't worked in 6 months when that accident happened. So they might take a little bit less money because they just need something. And so then I have to tell them, no, your case is actually worth a lot more than that. This is some crappy offer that they're lowballing you on it because they think that you're desperate for money.
0: What about emotional stress due to those situations? Have you ever got, you know, and I know one of the great things about both of your firms is the ability to be able to empathize and look at the whole situation with a person. But have both of you ever gotten situations, obviously Tom, workers' comp, and Adam, personal injury, where the stress of the situation impacted somebody so that, A, you thought they may need some emotional support, and B, you got worried in the fact that you didn't know if they were going to make it?
1: Yes and yes. I've had clients have mental health crises. I've had clients need to go into institutions for inpatient treatment. Yes. What you have to understand about what someone goes through mentally when they have a work injury is they are being torn out of the one thing they spend most of their waking time doing for most of their adult life.
0: And it's a big part of their identity.
1: Exactly. Especially for men. I don't want to be, and this is not like a gender thing, but men, at least the research says, identify much more with what their job is. And if you think about people who you're just friendly with, it's like, oh yeah, that guy's a lawyer, that guy's a plumber, that guy's a doctor, that guy works at...
0: Especially old school guys. Like, you know, it's right. All we got.
1: Right. And that's what you're talking to your friends about. You're talking shop, right? And so when that part of your identity is affected, and oh, by the way, you're going to have financial pressure because even if you're receiving workers' comp benefits, what if those checks aren't on time?
0: Yeah.
1: Your mortgage isn't going to say, oh yeah, don't worry about it. Just get us next month.
0: Yeah.
1: Neither
0: and the insurance company knows that, right?
1: They know that and they don't care. We have...
2: They do care for the wrong reasons,
1: well,
2: right? Because they're trying to screw you.
1: Yeah. I had one over the weekend. We had to file a penalty petition for a check that needed to go into a client's account on a Friday. It's due on Friday. It came on Monday. But the banks that are auto-debiting things out of this person's account, they don't care. A bounced check or a bounced auto-debit is still going to end up with an additional charge, and now their stuff is late. And God forbid some of it ends up on their credit bureau file. These insurance companies don't care. But now they're going to have to go hire a lawyer to explain to a judge why they couldn't push a button on a direct deposit or put it on auto pay, because they do have auto pay for these things, and just pay the guy. And, you know, when we reached out to the carrier just says to us, oh, well, we're waiting for a light duty note. Well, on a compensable workers' comp claim, that's not legal. You aren't entitled to anything. You have to pay. You want something else? Go get an IME. They get an IME every 6 months. So, yeah, we see it absolutely all the time. And a lot of times the insurance companies will make that pressure worse to try to leverage a settlement. And part of our job is to mitigate that as much as possible.
0: Adam, in your world, when it comes to, you know, these types of stressful situations, how do you handle them? And how often do you see delays, to the detriment of your client?
2: Sure. It's the same insurance companies doing the same crap, whether it's comp or PI. So we all get it, unfortunately. And you have to do everything that you can, right? If you're the law firm that's constantly going after these insurance companies, constantly calling, making claims, not afraid to go to court, then they know that some of those tricks and tactics don't work on you the way they may work on someone else. So having that reputation that you don't take their crap, you're not playing that game, and okay, you want to screw around, we're gonna go to court, we're gonna proceed, and we're gonna beat you.
0: And so getting aggressive back.
2: Yeah, correct. You have to stay on them. You know, the adjuster's not calling you back. All right, now I'm calling the supervisor. And now the supervisor's wondering why their adjuster's not getting back to people. Why do I have to get dragged into this?
0: The adjusters, how do they treat the attorneys?
1: Mixed bag.
2: Yeah, it really depends on the person. I mean, there's people my dad knows from like 30 years ago, and they're still doing it, and he's still doing it, and they can get cases settled all the time. Sometimes it's their same people, and it's like, yeah, they don't give me the same authority anymore. And so, yes, I want to get it settled, and I want to get it settled for the amount we both think it's worth, but I can't. So it really, and then some people are just, especially some of the younger ones, they drink the Kool-Aid. They believe all the lines. How many times have we heard, oh yeah, we've been really successful at trial lately.
1: Really? Or your client over-treated.
2: Yeah.
1: How many times you heard over-treated this week? You're a doctor now?
2: Yeah. There are doctors and lawyers. I go, wow, that's so weird because I thought you were an adjuster, but apparently you try cases in court. So that's incredible for you. What are you doing adjusting claims when you're clearly a trial lawyer? So it's all scripted, right? And we know it's scripted. And so as long as you know that, but you got to be upfront with clients, explain the process, explain that, yes, there are some limitations to just how much we can push it. And setting those realistic expectations, explaining that process to them. Those are all important parts as well.
0: Is there value? And I wouldn't wish it on my worst enemy, but is there value in a mental claim in a mental portion of a claim? In other words, say somebody.
1: Yeah, I know what you mean.
0: Yeah.
1: The answer is yes. They are difficult claims to prove. It depends what caused the onset of the mental claim. If there's some physical injury that results in a mental claim, they're a lot easier to prove. And there's also a separate carve out for first responders, police officers, firemen. But yes, and a lot of times it's really important for that injured person, because if you don't get them that care right away, they could be looking at a lifetime of problems.
2: Yeah. They need to treat for it just like an orthopedic injury. It can get a little complicated if they've already been treating for something previously and now they're doing this, and it can muddy the waters. But if they weren't treating with a mental health professional and suddenly they have this traumatic accident, whether it's a car accident or whatever, they need to treat for it. And that's part of the claim.
0: All right. We've come to the conclusion of the fastest hour in radio. Adam, if you will, if somebody wants to get in contact.
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0: Fantastic. 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
0: All right. I want to thank everybody for tuning in to the McMenamin and Wing Show here on WWDB Talk 860. I want to thank our host, Tom Wing, and our guest, Adam Flager, and of course, our producer, Matt Dietz.

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14: Every one of us is a walking museum of sports. 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I'm Doug Scheimel, our show dedicated to sports memories, memorabilia, and the museum that's going to capture it all right here in Philadelphia. 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Ladies and gentlemen, Philadelphia's Greatest Showman and the Flash in Flash and Cash, Mr. Lou Scheinfeld. How you doing, Lou?
15: Doing good, doing good. Well, loving my Phillies, six in a row, three over the Twins and three over the Miami. I was going to say Miami Heat. There's so many teams out there, Doug. Yeah, that's tough going up against Pat Riley. And so, but they're playing really well. They're hitting. Moving Stott to third base. He is some athlete. He's able to show it all right now. My not favorite guy, Bohm, he's come along. The new hitter, they got cleanup. They're all looking good. Yeah. Even Nola went seven innings last night.
14: Yeah, I know. Well, something has to change. So it's now. Hey, coming up today, Philadelphia's first pro tennis tournament in decades is going to start here next week. And sportscaster Alex Gruskin is going to be here with a quick preview of the Philadelphia Tennis Classic featuring a late ad Grand Slam winner Sloane Stephens. That's big news right there. And right after that, he tore off Don Selesky's shirt sleeve during the first Flyers Stanley Cup parade in 1974. Tom Cimino is going to be here to tell us how he did it and what happened when he met Selesky years later. I don't think he kicked his ass. And Museum of Sports founders of Philadelphia Art Exhibit going strong at Philadelphia City Hall. Creative Philadelphia's Val Gay is going to be here to talk arts and sports and also her own basketball career, for God's sakes. And, of course, our king of sports collectibles, he is going to be here, and Lou's going to try to stump the guru with sports trivia. Nick DiPaccia Jr. is on the Museum of Sports show. But up first, he is mad as hell, and he's just not going to take it anymore. Lou Scheinfeld says there is not an I in team or game or whatever. What's the problem, Lou?
15: But there is a big E, an ego. And I got to tell you, some of these players, when I grew up, they didn't have any of this. Babe Ruth wasn't like that. Well, of course, he retired before I actually saw him play. But the modern players, they're spoiled. 30, 40, 50, 60, 100, not 100 yet, but pretty soon 100 million a year, and they're still not happy. And the Chutzpah Award of the Year goes to Tyrese Halliburton. Plays for, who does he play for? Minnesota? Indiana Pacers. Yeah. And he's a great player. I'll give him that. He's a great player. But his ego is over the top. He actually said, to earn the Chutzpah of the Year Award, that he was shocked to learn that his first game back from a torn Achilles tendon, where he had to take off all of last year, is not going to be nationally televised. Shocked. Oh, he said that the schedule was released. I could not believe that my first game back is not a national telecast. The epitome of chutzpah?
14: My agent told me it was going to be national, and I'm really just pissed. So, at any rate, the Museum of Sports wants everybody out there to win tickets to Eagles, Sixers, Flyers games in our second blockbuster raffle. That's the grand prize. Second prize, all expense paid trip before to Philly spring training with limos and airfare and tickets and all that good stuff. Third place, third prize, a 70-inch flat screen TV and a catered party for the Super Bowl. The raffle tickets are just $20. I got them right here. So just message me or the Museum of Sports on Facebook, X, or LinkedIn. We will get these to you ASAP. The drawing isn't until, I think, middle October. So, and be sure also to visit the Museum of Sports, Sports Founders of Philadelphia Art Exhibit inside the east entrance of Philadelphia City Hall. And frankly, for the latest in all Museum of Sports, just go to themuseumofsports.org and you can sign up. Our first guest, you see him sitting there very patiently in front of his wall of fame and presumably live plants. Those could be fake. He's broadcast college and pro tennis tournaments. He's the founder of Cracked Rackets podcast, and he's going to be the voice of the Ignoble Philly Tennis Classic that starts next week at the Hamlin Tennis Center at the University of Pennsylvania. And it's going to be featuring, this was a late ad as a wild card, a U.S. Open winner, Sloan Stephens, who's back after an extended absence from injury. Ladies and gentlemen, a big Museum of Sports show. Welcome to Mr. Alex Gruskin. Alex, how are you?
16: Well, to lose opening Tyrese Halliburton take, I say Dianu. But as a man with a lot of chutzpah myself, I am very happy to be here. Happy to have professional tennis in Philadelphia, and certainly feels like the perfect buildup to the U.S. Open. So I'm ready to be there for the week.
14: See, and that's what I was going to ask you. It's a huge deal for Philadelphia. I've been an advocate and asking for as long as this show's been on the air, which is 7 years. Why can't Philly host pro tennis? It used to. It was back there. It was back over a century ago at the founding of modern professional tennis. And we have some of the most storied grass court clubs, Marion Cricket Club, Philadelphia Cricket Club, Germantown Cricket Club. Here, I played on Germantown and Marion, but they won't allow me on Philly, apparently. It's a big deal for us. And when you heard that Philly was getting tennis, what was your reaction?
16: Truthfully, I wasn't surprised, and you mentioned it earlier where this event is taking place, the University of Pennsylvania. In the tennis world, there is more and more overlap between the collegiate tennis and the professional tennis realms. These facilities on campus, perfect for hosting this sort of caliber event, which, to be clear, it's a WTA 125K, the equivalent, the best possible AAA baseball, and the sort of AAA to where you have players on assignment coming back from injury, getting their final reps in before they go back to the big leagues. And certainly you look at the field, you look at, again, these new outdoor facilities at Penn are gorgeous. Oh,
14: it's phenomenal. I want to play there.
16: No, but, and it's perfect.
14: Oh, yeah. And you had a big coup. That's a good thing about like a WTA 125 coming right after or during the Cincinnati Open, which is going on now, is people who may get bounced out of there early, they want to come in and get tournament level competition. You got Sloan Stephens, U.S. Open winner in 2017, 18, I've forgotten. That's huge. That is absolutely huge for her to be there.
16: Yeah, and I was with her in Memphis where she made her return earlier this summer, and you could see she was getting closer and closer. I'm not going to say to winning U.S. Open form. Don't want to be disingenuous to all of your listeners, but getting better. Certainly competitive in the matches she played in Memphis. And, you know, it's not just her. You have a player like a Ludmila Samsonova who has played really good ball.
14: I've seen her play before. She's very good.
16: Her ball striking, when she is in form, there's a reason she's been as high as 12 in the world. She was round of 16 in Canada a week and a half ago and played a really fun three-set match with this year's Australian Open champion, Elena Rybakina. You've got an Alina Kornieva, the teenage talent, up to number 75 in the world. You want to see Rybakina 2.0. It's like Rybakina with maybe an even more a liver shoulder. There is so much talent spread out. Isha Vilaga, the University of Penn player, got a qualifying wild card. So if you want to come support the Quakers, you can come to the opening weekend, see her in action on that first Sunday as well.
14: Absolutely.
16: It's everything.
14: It's exciting. And I know Lou was there with the creation of the Spectrum. The Spectrum was, and I think early Wells Fargo Center, they were the last ones to host any pro tennis here at all.
17: We had the U.S. Pro Indoor Open, men and women, biggest event in the world for indoor tennis. And for years, it did absolutely great. And Alex, congratulations on bringing tennis back to Philadelphia. It'll finally get Doug to have a good night's sleep. He's been moaning, crying, bitching, talking about tennis when the Flyers and the Eagles are playing and stuff. But finally, thank you.
16: Well, you're welcome. I suppose. No, but there are so many people. I'm not even a small piece in it. It's Alex Guthrie, who is our tournament director, who has just been essential in believing in what, again, they're building at the University of Pennsylvania, and whether it's Rich Bonfiglio on the men's side, what they're doing with the women's program. Their rise is a reason why something like this can happen. And I oftentimes, you see the college hats in my background. We cover a lot of college tennis. There is an overlap now between the collegiate pro levels in a way there has never been before. And so for Philadelphia to have professional tennis on a college campus to shine a light on what that campus can be as well. It's just a perfect nexus of everything in the tennis community. And that's why I can't wait for this event to begin.
14: Absolutely. And just for those of you out there, it starts this Sunday through the 23rd through Saturday, the 29th at the Hamlin Tennis Center, University of Pennsylvania. You can get information and tickets at the PhiladelphiaTennisClassic.com. PhiladelphiaTennisClassic.com. Alex, before we go, have you collected any sports memorabilia over the years?
16: I got a couple of things, a couple of them hanging on the background. I would say I am not a big possession guy, although if I turn the camera, might suggest otherwise. but certainly, doing what we do at the collegiate level, there's a passion for college athletics, regardless of what the sport is. If it's your sport, you're going to love your team in a partisan way that pro tennis doesn't always allow. And this fan made an Alex Gruskin bobblehead. I'll bring it for you guys now. You can compare our eyebrows because the accuracy could not be more. And I shaved before this. I should have kept the scruff like they had it. Down to the brows of the – I mean, like,
14: oh,
16: that's
14: my
16: me.
14: God.
16: Like, the detail, remarkable. The laptop broke, but I typically have a laptop open in front of me as well. So if I flicked up that piece, there's your laptop.
14: That's pretty damn cool.
16: Yeah, I'm not, you know, I'm praying I don't need a will anytime soon. This would be the one like hot item topic where it'd be like, do I go brother? Do I go to my mom? Do I leave it to a friend? Like, because I'm leaving it to me.
14: There'll be a battle royal over that one. Of course, like Brad Gilbert, they caught Brad Gilbert, I guess, at the Open stealing towels because he'd be down courtside when he did stuff for, ESPN, maybe some Tennis Channel stuff a few years back. They caught him taking some of the extra towels that they leave for the players that they don't throw to the audience or keep to themselves. So I figured somewhere along the line, you just purloin a little something. Maybe Sloan drops something next week. Oh, Sloan, let me get that for you.
16: it's a wristband for the museum, I swear.
14: Well, Alex Gruskin with the Ennoble Philly Tennis Classic be running all next week. Can't wait to be out there and see what a great tournament you guys are putting on.
16: No, appreciate you guys having me. And yeah, looking forward to being spending
17: good luck. Good luck, Alex.
16: Thank you, Lou.
14: Fantastic. Have fun and keep tennis going. Alex Guthrie, when he was on a few months ago, said they would love for this to be a little annual stop between Cincinnati and the U.S. Open. So, we're pulling for it.
16: I appreciate it, my friends. And thank you guys for having me.
14: All right, man. Hey, our next guest, he was a teenager running alongside the Flyers parade after they won their first Stanley Cup in 1974. And what he did to the Philadelphia Flyers, Don Selesky, is forever etched in Flyers history. And somewhere in that crowd, it was a 16-year-old Tom Cimino running after Don Selesky. And, we'll run this brief audio clip that the Flyers shot with Tom a few years ago when they were doing a season ticket profile. You can roll that, Olivia.
18: We're all reaching and trying to grab the players and pat the players and shake their hands. And I reached up and I grabbed Don's short sleeve shirt and I yanked it and the short sleeve shirt tore off into my hands.
14: Oh God. Here to tell us how he didn't get his ass kicked. Ladies and gentlemen, say hi to Mr. Tom Cimino. Tom, how are you? Oh, and don't forget to unmute. Oh, I usually catch him before you click your little lower left microphone there. There you go. Yeah. So, Tom, you're just a crazed
19: Flyers fan growing up? I mean, when did the Flyers first hit your radar as a kid? Because Lou, as you well know, is the godfather of the Flyers.
20: Yeah, I was I probably got interested in hockey when I was about 11, 12 years old. A friend of mine mentioned it, and we started playing street hockey, and from then it just took off. As the Flyers got to be a pretty good team, we just kept on following them.
19: And so 1974 rolls around. Did you get to see any of the games?
20: Yeah, as a kid, I used to go down. I didn't have season tickets, so I used to go down to the Spectrum, and I'd buy an individual ticket by myself, and I probably got to see maybe 8 or 10 games that year that they won the cup. Just find somebody in the parking lot who had an extra ticket, and just buy a ticket off and get in there.
19: So, and well, as Lou will tell you, you know, that everybody started realizing something amazing was going to happen during that season. And Lou, what started happening to ticket sales? You get to the end, you're heading to the end of the season, you're heading to the playoffs, stuff's going berserk.
17: Well, by the time we got to the first playoffs against Atlanta, and then one other team, and then the Rangers, we had to play the Rangers. And Ed Snyder said to me, "I just hope we don't get embarrassed." Well, we kicked the you-know-what out of the Rangers. and then we got Boston, and we pull off this unlikely thing, and you couldn't get a ticket for 5 years after that. Home or away, the Flyers were it. And Tom, I want to thank you on behalf of Don for at least leaving his arm.
20: yes, it was an interesting day for sure.
19: So, tell me, what were the events leading up to it? So, the Flyers win. It's unprecedented for a team that young. So, what was your plan? Did you meet up with your buddies? I mean, what did you guys?
20: How did you start out? Well, they won the cup. It was a Sunday, I believe, May 19th. I remember walking out that evening. I lived in South Philadelphia. Walked down Broad Street, and there was just cars and people just as happy as can be that afternoon and evening. And the next day, my high school buddies and I talked about getting together to go to the parade. So we skipped school, of course, and we all got together about maybe 9:30 in the morning. And we were actually walking across the street down to Philly, and one of the teachers had driven by from Bishop Newman High School. Back then, he saw a bunch of us. He said, "Why aren't you guys at school?" We said, "Well, we're going to the parade." He said, "Well, they closed school. Hardly anybody showed up." So we walked down to Broad Street, of course, and just waited for the parade. And of course, back then, the first parade, they came across in cars, sitting in in convertible cars. They were obviously very close to the fans, and there was thousands and thousands and thousands of fans out there. It was just crazy.
19: What was it, Lou? What was the actual total of folks at the first parade in 74?
17: The police estimated over 2 million, and they haven't gotten that far since, including the Eagles, which surprised me. But that it was a bit different time. Philadelphia was poised to explode for anything good, and the Flyers, Broad Street Bullies, gave them good.
19: And you see those pictures. We ran some pictures before you popped up there, Tom. And you know, there was no real security along that parade route. You've got, Lou, you saw there were open cars. You and Ed were riding in one of them. Were you riding in the bus?
17: I was in the bus. I didn't want to ride in a convertible. Okay. They were throwing cans of beer, but not to hurt anybody, but just to give the players beer. And Bobby Clark got hit in the leg and left the parade. But most of the fans were wonderful, other than Tom.
19: So there's the one fan. I think that's if you probably see him. It's a little dot right there. Tom, tell us what happened. Where did you catch up with? And what vehicle was Don Selesky in?
20: Well, we started about about Broad and Snyder. And worked our way down through the city, a bunch of us, old high school buddies, like I said. We got separated at some point, maybe halfway through the parade. I followed it all the way down through Center City, down Market Street, then towards Independence Mall. Then somewhere down as we got close to Independence Mall, the confetti was coming out of the buildings. And it was, I guess, I just got as close as I could to the cars, and a car came by, and Selesky's car was approaching. He was wearing a long sleeve shirt and a short sleeve shirt on top of it. I don't know if he was like a shirt jacket of some sort. I just reached up to grab him and shake his hand. and I happen to grab the shirt sleeve, and it, as a car flies by, the shirt just tears off in my hand. And I'm looking at the shirt, and Selesky just stares back at me, and he's not very happy with me, as you can imagine. I tear his sleeve off.
19: Oh, my God.
20: And I just kind of smile as the car just pulls away. So, you know, that they all so the cars pull away. And God.
19: So you're standing there. You have this shirt sleeve in your hand. What do you do?
20: I just stood and smiled, and I was laughing to myself. Like I said, look, and staring at Don as he drove away, and he gave me a nice dirty look as he drove away. Because who's this guy that just tore my shirt off? You know.
19: Well, the clip that we ran going into you there was from a profile that was done by the Flyers. I guess it was like a season ticket holder profile, just kind of remembering what had happened. This whole incident, and I'll share the. Some of the pictures you sent me here. It was actually featured in Joe Watson's phenomenal book, Thundermouth. And of course, Tom, you were kind enough to come out to our lunch with our legends when we celebrated the 50th anniversary of the Flyers beating the Russians 1976. And so it was wonderful to see you there. And I don't know if you got a chance to talk to Joe and let him know, the crime you had committed.
20: I didn't tell him about that, but I did talk to him for a while, though.
19: Well, as it turns out, I'm going to skip one picture very quickly here, and I'm going to go straight to the citation in Joe Watson's book, Thundermouth. And I'll read it here. It says, the first parade was a little scary because the crowds could literally come right up to you. And most folks just wanted a handshake or to snap a photo. But some people got over exuberant, like a guy who tugged at Don Selesky's shirt and tore the sleeve clean off.
20: Where'd that be?
19: And what became of the shirt sleeve? Did you sort of keep it in your sock drawer, or where did it go?
20: No, I wish. I've been asked that many times. No, what happened was all the players lined up in Independence Mall to come out and talk. And when Selesky came out to do his little speech, an attractive young lady was standing next to me, and I said, look up at the crowd. See Don Selesky's missing his shirt sleeve? And she said, oh, yeah, what happened? I said, well, I tore it off. She goes, no, you didn't. So I pulled the sleeve out, and I show it to her, trying to impress her, of course. And she was pretty ecstatic about the fact because the color matched, everything was right. Of course, because it was his shirt, of course. But then,
17: what a great pickup line.
19: I was gonna, so did it go anywhere?
20: It went nowhere. It was a complete failure. She took the shirt. The shirt sleeve. I never saw it again.
19: Golly! And you know, somewhere
17: she took
19: out there,
17: the shirt.
19: somewhere out there, she has got that shirt sleeve.
20: Yes.
19: Maybe she dated Don for a while. I don't know. But
20: we'll never know.
19: At any rate, flash forward how many years, and you finally get to meet him.
20: Yeah, I was a Flyers season ticket holder for a long, long time, and they had these Flyers memories, as you mentioned before, where they would put a short little video up on the screen, and they would celebrate people between periods of a game and talk to them. And they called me up, and they sent me an email first. They said, if you have any interesting memories, let us know. So I replied back and described.
19: And so you tell the story, and then you were immediately taken into custody. What happened? Oh, did we lose you? I think you may have froze there. I don't know if you can still hear us there, Tom. We'll give you a moment to unfreeze. But as Tom was saying, they did the little profile and they ask him about memories. They shoot the memory. He tells the story about, taking Don Selesky's shirt sleeve off. And finally, as you can see in the photo, this is one of the photos our guest Tom Cimino sent us. He finally got to meet him. And I wish, I don't know if Tom is still with us or if he's going to the great Zoom beyond. It looks like he's up.
17: Do you know what transpired, Doug?
19: I don't know. That's what I was trying to find.
17: Oh, man, what a cliffhanger.
19: I know. Tom, are you still there? It looks like you clicked out your video. Click back in if you can still hear us. This, I'm telling you, this is suspenseful.
17: I got to wait till next week.
19: Well, at any rate, it was it's pretty amazing story. And Tom was so kind to come to our lunch with our legends, celebrating the fantastic Flyers victory over the Russians. And I got to say, I don't know if Tom's back with us. Tom, can you hear us? No, I think Tom may have gone to the great.
17: We got to get him back next week to finish it off.
19: At any rate, the man who tore off Don Selesky's short sleeve during the 1974 first Flyer Stanley Cup parade, Tom Cimino, thank you so much for being on the Museum of Sport show. We'll get you back on to tell us part two of this amazing how you avoided arrest.
17: And he actually used the sleeve to pick up a girl. Hey, baby, you want to see my sleeve?
19: Yeah.
17: My what a line.
19: No go. Hey, we want to make sure our viewers and listeners go to themuseumofsports.org to make a tax-deductible contribution today so you can be part of Philly.

0: art exhibit, Sports Founders of Philadelphia at Philadelphia City Hall. 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
1: It was 1967, and Philadelphia was in a rut. 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
0: 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I'm Doug Scheimel, along with Lou Scheinfeld. Our next guest, she was hoping to be in her office, but she's stuck somewhere in traffic in Philly. I'll tell you what, if we could put a resume up, you would see on there a basketball player, a soul pop gospel recording artist, serial entrepreneur, which I guess means she invents breakfast items, and Philadelphia's chief cultural officer who helped shepherd the Museum of Sports, Sports Founders of Philadelphia art exhibit, which has been on display down at Philadelphia City Hall inside the East Entrance since mid-June. It goes till the fall. A huge Museum of Sports show. Welcome to Creative Philadelphia's Val Gay. Val, how are you?
5: I'm great. Thank you, Doug. Hi, Lou. It's great to see you both, and thank you so much.
6: So great to see you.
0: Lou was extolling your virtues and our thanks for, you know, helping us get this Museum of Sports mosaic art exhibit kicked off. But before you kind of got underway with that, while you were speaking there, and you see council members Mark Squilla and Isaiah Thomas, who are also wonderful, and they've been on the show in the last few weeks. You were just like a giddy little girl, just gushing about your basketball career. When did you start playing basketball?
5: I started playing basketball in my neighborhood, I think in middle school, before that, maybe upper elementary. So about fifth grade or so. And I played street ball. I was the only girl out there with the boys in the street on that. in Southwest Philly and King Sussing, and we played, we had a hoop, but oftentimes we used the crate, which was great. And then

0: I joined the basketball team in middle school, which was great. I went to John P. Turner Middle School, and so I was on the basketball team. And then I went out for the team in high school. I went to girls' high.
1: Yep.
0: And the story that I told was that my coach, our coach, he was down to, I think there were five slots, and he had six girls. And it was down to myself and Alicia Harper. And Alicia got the spot because our teacher said, you know, Val, you both have the same, your skills are about the same, but I think she's going to grow a little bit taller than you. So you're out of here.
1: That's so cold.
0: That's what I thought. That's exactly what I thought. But I'm really happy that it happened because I would have gone more the sports route as opposed to music. Because I was so angry that I went and I auditioned for music stuff. And I started doing, because I was always playing music at home and singing at church and stuff like that. And I love to sing and love to play music. But I wasn't thinking about it. You know, I probably love them equally, playing basketball or running. And, you know, I think I was on the track team in middle school. But I was so angry and so so hurt by the experience that I just prefer to be one of the fastest girls in regular gym class, but not on the track team. I prefer to play basketball.
1: You're kind of like the Tom Brady of music. You know, they didn't say he'd amount to much, or, you know, he didn't have any muscles on him or whatever. And then he went off and just excelled. And do you still play at all? Do you get out every
0: now and then? Yeah, every now and then I play. Actually, we had a great event for young people at the Vera Recreation Center. Our neighborhood action team asked lots of us to come out to support it. And so we had art exhibitions and art activities for the young people. But somebody dribbled a ball near me, and I was and so I have to say, I now have street cred in the Bear Recreation Center because the young boy said that I had skills. So that there we go.
1: Oh man! Well, I'll tell you, when I saw the way you delivered that story at a press conference, I thought we have to drill down on this and find out how driven it would make you. Over the succeeding decade. Well, you were so wonderful in working with Lou and the Museum of Sports Executive Director, Brett Mandel, and also the incredible gifted sports mosaic artist, Jonathan Mandel, to bring this whole exhibit to life. When did it first get onto your radar, and what was your reaction?
0: It first got onto my radar, I think, actually early 2025 or mid 2025, I think Brett sent me a note saying, we got this idea. I think it was 25, might have been early 2026. I think it was early 2025. Brett sent me a note saying, we have this idea. And I've known Brett for many years. He and I were in the same Leadership Philadelphia class years ago. And so I was like, wow, this is really interesting, you know, cool, you know, kind of thing. Good for you. Yay. And then he wrote again, and we just happened to have set up a meeting for my office right around the same time I started to receive emails from the National Endowment on the Arts about a special grant about the intersection of sports and the arts. And initially, it was so many things going on. I didn't put two and two together. And I kept saying to, you know, I was frankly ignoring the emails. I think they sent me two emails. I ignored the first one, so they sent me a second one. And I ignored it because I was like, this is cool, but we don't have anything. And then I think the next day, Brett and Lou came in, and I was like, oh, and Lou, you may remember, I was like, wait, there's this thing that I just got from the NEA. This could be amazing. And sure enough,
1: I had not heard that story. And Lou's going, thank you.
2: I know. I figured this is going to be another waste of time, not because of you, but we get turned down all the time. We're used to it. We eat rejection. And you were so wonderful and enthusiastic. Wow. And we walked out of there and I said, Brett, let's go over to the Capitol grill. I'm going to buy you a steak.
0: That's awesome.
1: Well, thank you. Thank you for putting two and two together. And God bless the National Endowment for the Arts, because absolutely, that brought out an incredible, incredible display. And Olivia, if you've got that still up on there, I just want to put up the mosaic picture there. Because I understand, and what's been happening is Jonathan Mandel, as each of these mosaic pieces is cured, and go to the actual round circle with all the mosaics on them, as either seven of them all totaled, and each one, as Jonathan Mandel makes them with glass and tile and so forth. I understand the Billie Jean King is the newest one that's come out there. Yeah. Had you ever seen this done before, Val? It's fascinating. It's so 3D. That's the thing I love about it.
0: Absolutely. It's very much 3D. And so, of course, we live in a mosaic town, so I've seen mosaics, but nothing like this, nothing like Jonathan's work, which is really beautiful. And frankly, the photos don't do it justice. Like, you know, we have great photos and even some of his renderings of what it's going to look like. It's like, oh, that's nice. And then
1: they're huge the pieces. They're big pieces.
0: Yeah. Yeah. They're very big pieces, They are, and they're very heavy. And the great thing is, so there were 11 cities around the country that received this grant from the NEA. And I think it, frankly, had to do with both the MLB and FIFA, like all of these cities that are doing all this. This summer was a big summer. We, as I understand it, may be the only city whose project is permanent, right? And yeah. So that is the beauty of this, too. Like, so the NEA grant, it wasn't just for, you know, a one-time thing or a very short-lived thing, but that these panels will then be forever, hopefully, inside of the Museum of Sport. Yep. And it's just so exciting to have that connection and to see, for folks to see, like, two of the most important or most iconic things that we are known for. So depending on who you talk to, they would say Philadelphia is known for eds and meds, right? But I would also say we are known for sports and arts also, right?
1: Well, I'll tell you, and this was a learning experience for me, and we've asked Councilmember Mark Squilla, we asked Isaiah Thomas. Some of these names are household names, like Burt Bell, who's right here from where I am in Narberth. In fact, we're scheduling his son Upton to come on the program. But Burt Bell co-founded the Eagles in 1933 with Lud Ray, and then was basically pushed the NFL to be an economic powerhouse. Lou, your right hand man, Ed Snyder, that's a household name. Connie Mack, a legendary manager and owner of the Philadelphia Athletics, a precursor to the Phillies. Eddie Gottlieb, which some folks may or may not know, a basketball pioneer, owned the Philadelphia Warriors and brought pro basketball and Wilt Chamberlain here to the city. Two names that may not be household names, Ed Bolden and Effa Manley, sort of entrepreneurs who built the Negro League greatness. Bolden founded the Philadelphia Stars, and Manley acted as sort of like their Hall of Fame person. And then Billie Jean King, obviously, with creating World Team Tennis and the Philadelphia Freedom. Did you know all the names?
0: No, I knew just a few of the names. Actually, I'd forgotten that Billie Jean King had a connection to Philadelphia, because I remember growing up and knowing her name and what's her name? Navratilova, right? Martina Navratilova. And, you know, just seeing those names and seeing her name in this was just really incredible. And just learning more, just having the opportunity to learn more. And that's the beauty, I think, of this intersection of arts and anything. It gives us an opportunity to kind of build in education while our hearts are being lifted, or we are, you know, experiencing our lives again through the art.
1: Absolutely. Absolutely. And Philadelphia, we need a museum of sports. It's something what we should have had decades ago.
0: Yes. Yes. Yes, we should. Yes, we should have. And it's one of those things where you're like, wait, why don't we have that? You know, it's, you know, it just seems like a no-brainer. But one of the things I've been saying to folks, you know, a lot of us regularly say, oh, they should do this, they should do that. Or I used to say that, they should do that. And then one day I realized, like, oh, wait, I'm a they, and we can do it. Yeah. Right. And now we can do it. And that's the beauty. Yes, it should have been done years, maybe decades ago. But the good news is that we get to do it now. And that's exciting.
2: And this is really going to help, Val. You know, Jonathan and I worked on this for 10 years.
0: Wow.
2: And he came up with all these drawings and everything. We tried to sell it to different people because it isn't inexpensive to do all this. And it wasn't until you came along that this thing actually happened. And I am so happy to actually see these things because Jonathan makes things that are touchable.
0: He's
2: please touch, he says. Please touch.
1: Yeah. Exactly,
2: because they're pretty substantial, and God bless you for getting the money to get this thing done and giving us a wonderful portal, a place to have it. Oh, it's not in some restaurant or some back room at a museum. It's just at City Hall where we're bringing people who are trying to get to open their wallet to get us to open the building.
0: Yes, yes. And I would say, and thank you so much for that, Lou, because there are two things. One, right now people can't touch them because they're behind glass in an exhibition case. But once they're in the museum, you can touch away, right? But the second thing is there's something very poetic about this, that we call City Hall the People's Building. People's house. And so we want more and more people to come to City Hall for them to understand that it is their house. It is the seat of our city. It is the largest municipal building in the country. Yeah. And a lot of people don't know it. It sits smack dab in the middle of our city. And it's a beautiful building. And when they come to see the exhibition, I want them to see the rest of the art. And so we are, our exhibition is in the southeast quadrant of City Hall. In the northeast quadrant, when people come in to go to like city council or to see the mayor, they go through security. Once they're there, I always say to teachers, I say to families, it's a free class trip. Travel the elevator, stop at the fifth floor, and on each floor you on your way down, you will see art by Philadelphians for Philadelphians, and it really tells a story of who we are right now. And it's a beautiful thing, and it's ever rotating. So every 6 to 8 weeks, come back again and see more art.
1: Inside the east entrance of Philadelphia City Hall, you can get information on the Museum of Sports Founders of Philadelphia Art Exhibit at creativephl.org. And you can find everything about Val at valgay.com and some of her amazing music. Philadelphia's Chief Cultural Officer with Creative Philadelphia, Val Gay, we cannot thank you enough for all you have done with the Museum of Sports and for the and for coming on the Museum of Sports show.
0: Well, it's my honor to be here. Thank you so much, Doug. Thank you so much, Lou. Doug, do me a favor. Can you do a selfie with us right now? And that way I'll have it for my archives. Because I can't do it
1: on
0: my phone.
1: Stand by. Let me get this here. Hold on. We'll do it. How the hell do I do this here? Let's see.
2: It's not technically
0: there you go. That's good.
1: Oh, Christ. I can't get my fat head in there.
0: Don't hurt yourself, Doug.
2: Don't hurt yourself.
0: Turn around, Doug. I can do it this way. Yeah. I'm on my phone. Okay, ready? Smile. Here we go. 1, 2, 3. Oh, wait.
1: You get it?
0: Shoot.
1: Or I'll just take a plain old picture of it here.
2: There you go.
0: Did I do it wrong? I did it wrong. Oh, no.
1: All right. Straighten yourself up there, Val. Bring yourself back up so you're not sideways. Oh, I think she locked up. We're locking up everybody here today. Well, we'll send her this one anyway.
2: We'll send her the link.
1: Yeah. All right, Val. Thank you, my dear. Hey, when we come back, our King of Sports collectibles, and Lou's going to try to stump the guru with sports trivia when the Museum of Sports show continues right here on Talk 860 and Facebook Live. Back in a moment.
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1: 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I'm Doug Scheimel along with Lou Scheinfeld. 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Up next, I hope he's coming in to our window here. He is one of our proud partners in the Museum of Sports. He is our king of sports collectibles. And he is, there he is.
2: Ladies
1: and gentlemen.
2: The guru.
1: A big round of applause for our sports
2: big guru.
1: Say hi to Nick Depatche Jr. Nick, how are you?
4: Hey, am I allowed to give myself a round of applause?
2: Oh, absolutely. Okay. You're a genius.
1: So in the interest of giving you your full allotted, in your interest of giving you a full allotted time in Stump the Guru Sports Trivia, Lou, on your mark, get set, bang.
2: All right. Nicholas, so last year you wiped us out. You really were brilliant. 91.7743. And raised your whole average to over 60%. I mean, to over 90%. And okay, I'm going to hit you with one that's maybe a little tough for you. What was Bobby Clark's number?
4: Bobby Clark's number. I do know it, and I have to think about it. Was it 16?
2: It was 16, indeed. Very good, very good. That's a kind of esoteric one. All right, now there's two Phillies pitchers who recorded 2,000 strikeouts each with the Phillies. Who are they?
4: One would be lefty Steve Carlton.
2: Correct.
4: And the other would be very recent Aaron Nola.
2: Very good. That's a good one. Okay. Wow. Now, we have a guy I'm not a big fan of. His name is Kirkering, and he comes in and blows leads. But somehow, he managed to win seven games this season. Now, nobody on the Phillies has ever won more than seven except one pitcher. He won 12. And who would that pitcher be? In relief.
4: Was it Steve Bedrosian?
2: No, it was not, although he was outstanding.
4: Was it Constanti?
2: No, and that would have been my guess. 12 wins this guy had.
4: Can you give me the era or the year?
2: The era was he gave up a famous home run.
4: Mitch Williams, the Wild.
2: Mitchie Poo giving up that home run to Toronto. All right, the Phillies just swept the Twins, in case you didn't see that. The three players that are in the Hall of Fame played for both the Phillies and the Twins. Who are they?
4: Jim Cott is one.
2: Oh, okay, that's a good one.
4: So that's Jim Cott. I thought of. All right, give me one second. And it was the Twins, not the Washington Senators.
2: No, it was the Minnesota Twins, very far away from D.C.
4: Because the Senators were the precursors to the Twins. So, all right. So Jim Cott.
2: Oh, you're right. You're right.
4: Give me one second. I'm going
2: late for the Phillies.
4: Jim Thome was another.
2: Jim Thome is number two. Who was the third?
4: And the third, give me one.
2: Played for the Twins late in his career.
4: Let me think.
2: A pitcher.
4: Okay, I don't need any more.
2: And his name is?
4: Jim Bunning?
2: Exactly.
4: Jim.
2: Yeah, very, very good. All right, now, two teams have strange names. One is the Kraken, and one is the Mammoth. And what cities do they belong to?
4: The Utah, Salt Lake City.
2: Correct, that's the Mammoth. And the Kraken?
4: The Kraken is Seattle.
2: Kraken is Seattle. Who knows what a Kraken is? I don't know. All right, now here's one. Here's one your son would get. What is the minor league baseball team on The Simpsons called?
4: Oh, that's the Isotopes.
2: Oh, my God. You got it. All right. Yeah, I bet your son would have gotten it, too. That is exactly right.
4: He does love The Simpsons.
2: The Springfield Isotopes. Exactly. All right. Now, here's an interesting one. What female pitcher struck out both Babe Ruth and Lou Gehrig in an exhibition game?
4: I do not know that. You stumped me.
2: Well, her name is Jackie Mitchell. She was an outstanding softball pitcher. She struck them both out. All right. Now, there are seven rings, or I don't know how many rings, five rings probably, in the Olympics logo. What do they stand for?
4: The seven continents?
2: Exactamento. Who's the oldest National Football League player to ever appear in a game?
4: George Blanda.
2: At what age?
4: Now, I'm going to say 48.
2: 48 is correct. You are incredible so far. All right. Jimmy Rollins had 2,306 hits in his career with the Phillies. Who has the most second to him?
4: So he passed, I want to say he passed Mike Schmidt.
2: Correct. That is correct. And who would be number three?
4: And I was at that game where he passed Mike Schmidt.
2: Wow.
4: Number three, I'm more unsure of, but number three, I'll go with Richie Ashburn.
2: Richie Ashburn had 2,217. Schmidt had 2,234. And Jimmy Rollins had 2,306. All right. Four pitchers have had 20 strikeouts in a nine inning game. Can you name them?
4: Roger Clemens did it twice.
2: Three times.
4: Or three times? But anyway, Roger Clemens is one.
2: That's good. You get credit, yeah.
4: Kerry Wood. Randy Johnson.
2: Randy Johnson, one more.
4: And the other one is Max Scherzer.
2: Exactly. Wow, now that's pretty good. Your stock just went up with me, my man.
1: This is terrifying.
2: I don't care what your family says. You are okay. All right, now, what team just tied a record for a 22-run shutout?
4: And that was recently. That was the Mariners?
2: That was not the Mariners. Well, it was the Mariners on the receiving end.
4: Oh, they got the receiving end of the shutout. You know what? I got to think about it. But was it
2: the team with the best record in the league, in the majors?
4: So it has to be the Brewers.
2: Correct. It was the Brewers. All right. I think we have time for maybe one more.
1: One more.
2: All right. Jorge Posada.
4: Our favorite.
2: I sent you a picture of his wife. Quite interesting, right?
4: My favorite.
2: The young lady is lovely. What is her name?
4: And I should know that, but you stumped me with the women questions.
2: Well, it starts with an L.
4: Louisa?
2: Close. L-A. You.
4: Loretta?
2: Laura, her name is Laura. You should. Okay, all right. We had to get you on one.
1: Hell of an outing. Hell of an outing. That's all the time we've got for this week. We want to thank our guests. We had incredible Alex Gruskin with the Philadelphia Tennis Open that starts next week at University of Pennsylvania. We had Tom Cimino, who tore Don Selesky's shirt sleeve off during the first Flyers parade. And, of course, Val Gay with the Creative Philadelphia, who helped us put together our Museum of Sports Mosaic Sports exhibit down at City Hall. You got to go check it out. 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For Lou Scheinfeld, Nick Depatche Jr., I'm Doug Scheimel, reminding you of what our good friend Carly Simon always says, Louis.
2: These are the good old days.
1: Excellent job, Nick. Excellent job, man.
2: Good job, Laura.
4: Questions about Lou.
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12: 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That's why we love those two guys. 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We are live with the Brian and Lee Show. So unbelievable, we could not make this stuff up, even if we tried.
13: And it's great to be back here on another Friday morning here in the Delaware Valley. I'm Brian.
14: I'm Lee.
13: And this is the Brian and Lee Show, coming at you on WWDB 860 AM. And I've been a Phillies fan for a long time, and I have never seen what I saw the other day at Citizens Bank Park. The Phillies down 4-0, down to their last out. They get a hit. Well, first of all, they start the inning with a double, and they score 6 runs in the 9th inning with all with 2 outs.
14: Yeah. Exciting baseball.
13: Exactly. And you thought it was over.
14: I thought that game was over.
13: Being the noob you are, you do not know about how how resilient this team is.
14: Yeah, without a doubt, they're resilient. But, you know.
13: Well, I'd like to say something that I know our other boys would say.
14: What's that?
13: I've never seen anything like that before. And with any luck, I'll never see anything like it again.
14: Well, they were playing at home. They're making an exciting run. You can't ask for much more than that.
13: No, you really. Well, actually, you could. You can ask for something like a no hitter or a perfect game. But
14: yeah, that would be good. I would do that. But you can't always get that.
13: You know? No, you can't always get that. It's a good thing it was an afternoon game, because if that was a night game, I would probably wind up staying up all night.
14: And now they're on the West Coast.
13: They're on the West Coast now. They're having a little bit of trouble again, but, you know, it's just about time for the September rush.
14: Yeah. It's September. It's fall.
13: Exactly.
14: It's back to school.
13: It is back to school, especially for the people here in Philadelphia. They're already back, but some other counties are not back yet.
14: It's back to Robert Hall again. You know what Robert Hall was?
13: No, I don't.
14: That was a clothing store for mainly kids.
13: So basically that was where you got your uniforms?
14: Not me, no. But they used to put ads on radio and TV. Back to school again, Robert Hall again,
13: No, that was not my generation. My generation, when it was back to school, all they talked about was Kids Are Us.
14: Yeah, Kids Are Us.
13: And, yeah, that does sound familiar, because that was a division of Toys R Us.
14: Yeah. I don't know.
13: It really was. It actually said that in the fine print on every commercial.
14: Yeah, they don't have that today.
13: No, Kids Are Us, Toys Are Us, Babies Are Us.
14: No.
13: Just Us.
14: Just Us.
15: It's just Target.
13: It's just Target. Us. That's true.
14: That's it. It's Target, man.
13: Yeah. And some places it's Walmart.
14: Yes. Some places.
13: Exactly.
15: Or Amazon.
13: Exactly.
14: Or Amazon.
13: Not here. You know where it is? It's the Xfinity store at the Xfinity, not Xfinity Live, the... what I still call the Wachovia Center.
14: Yeah.
13: The Wells Fargo Center. Because they had people waiting 2-3 hours in line just to get a LeBron James jersey.
14: Wow.
13: And some kids were so crazy about it, they held on to it for a little bit, and then they fell to their knees like, oh, my God, I just got the Holy Grail.
14: That's
15: were any of them signed?
13: No, none of them were signed. This was just regular LeBron jerseys. Being sold in the store.
14: That's an Apple phone. Wait.
13: Yeah, it really is, yeah. Well, actually, no. The original Apple phone, you had to camp out all night.
14: No, I didn't camp out all night, but I waited 4 hours in line to get it. And, you know, they only had so many, so you had to make sure you were in line.
13: That's kind of like how console launches were for a while.
14: Yeah.
13: You know, like I saw somebody's video on the Xbox 360, how he camped out for the night at a Toys R Us, and there were only eight Xbox 360s available.
14: Hmm.
13: And he was lucky to be the second in line, so he got the premium, which came with a hard drive.
14: So do you think that kids today, because they go back to school earlier than we did.
13: That's true. Even in my generation, they still made us wait until the day after Labor Day.
14: Right.
13: Which was fine, because then we knew exactly when freedom was over.
14: Freedom.
15: Yeah, no kid wanted to wear white after that day.
13: No way.
14: No.
13: But now, you know, there's some schools are going back in late August. Some are going back the first week of September. It's like there's no consistency anymore.
14: But the public schools went back this week.
13: That's right. They did.
14: Yeah.
13: Again, no consistency.
14: No consistency. And there's no air conditioning in a lot of these schools.
13: So. No, but you know what there is?
14: What?
13: A lot of asbestos.
14: Well, yeah, but they take that out. Yeah.
13: No, they're trying to take it out, but they couldn't do it before the beginning of the year, so they had to move the kids.
14: Yep. Okay. All right.
13: So you're not going to go for the Bart Simpson way of handling things?
14: What's that?
13: We need more asbestos, more asbestos, more asbestos.
14: No, that's a dangerous situation.
13: No kidding.
14: So the Phillies, do you think they got it in them to win the whole thing?
13: I think they do. If they make it to the postseason this time, I think they're hungry enough. They have been nibbling at the pie the last couple of years.
14: Okay.
13: And I, okay, for one, would say don't win the division, because that seems to be a jinx.
14: Okay.
13: The 1 week off or few days off for the wild card matchup.
14: Right.
13: Because the last 2 years when we won the division, that's what happened. We got knocked out in our first round.
14: Right. And too bad for us.
13: Yeah, exactly. The 2 years where we made it to, won the LCS and then won the World Series, or went into the World Series, I should say. They went through the wild card series, the best 2 out of 3. So,
14: yeah,
13: make them fight a little harder. That's the way I see it.
14: All right. Yeah, I think you're right. I think mm-hmm. You know, how do you? I think they're self-motivated, this team.
13: I would hope so.
14: Yeah. So they know what they're playing for. You know?
13: They know what they have to do. They just have to do it.
14: Yeah. And they're playing some good teams, so.
13: Exactly.
14: It's going to be hard.
13: This is their last West Coast trip of the year.
14: Right. Which is good.
13: Yeah, that's usually the toughest. And then you have to get used to the West Coast times for about 5-6 days, and then you're finally home for the rest of the season.
14: Well, they fly out one night, and then the next night they're playing. There's no time off or no time to get adjusted.
13: Well, you would think so, because, you know, they lose 3 hours.
14: Yeah.
13: You're coming from east to west, so you're losing 3 hours, so I thought you would gain those 3 hours of sleep.
14: Well, technically you're right. Doesn't work out that way.
13: No. Especially the old school way of baseball players, where everybody was bar hopping at like 2-3 in the morning.
14: Yeah, doesn't work out that way. So,
13: but the Eagles are getting better, or they're looking a little better.
14: Yeah, their preseason was a lot better than the first week.
13: They actually scored a lot of points, and they didn't wait until the fourth quarter.
14: Yeah. And their offense looked a little better.
13: But the end of the game looked still the same, where they just coughed up the ball.
14: Well, you know, preseason doesn't mean much to me. It's the real season that I look forward to.
13: Sure.
14: So that's what we want to wait for is, I think, September 13th they play the Commanders.
13: Exactly. And you heard what Pizza Hut's doing for this new season.
14: Yeah.
13: Yeah, this is the stupidest thing I've ever heard since IHOP flipped the P to be a B. What they're doing is they're taking pizza off the sign, and they're just calling it Hut, as in 2142, Hut, Hut, Hut.
14: Yeah, for football.
13: Exactly.
15: Or it could stand for Jabba the Hut.
14: Could be.
13: No, they already made that joke in Spaceballs.
14: Yeah.
13: Pizza the Hut, making it great.
14: I don't know.
13: But that, like I said, that's the stupidest thing I ever heard ever since IHOP became IHOB.
14: Yeah. I mean, they try to be clever with these things, and somehow it doesn't work out that way.
13: Mm-hmm.
14: Advertising's hard, man. Marketing is hard.
13: The best thing to do is to create a character that scares everybody out of their minds.
14: Yeah, like...
13: like Burger King.
14: Burger King or... yeah, Ronald McDonald.
13: Well, some would say Ronald McDonald, but really I think the Burger King is a lot scarier.
14: Yeah. Well, they got rid of him.
13: Yeah, they did.
14: Finally.
13: after a lot of the kids said they had nightmares because of him.
14: Yeah.
15: I mean, they made a whole video game about him, so.
13: Yeah, Sneak King.
14: Did they?
13: Yep. That was for the Xbox and Xbox 360.
14: Hmm.
13: In fact, they made three. They made Sneak King, Big Bumpin', and Pocket Bike Racer.
14: Yeah. I love it. I love it. Why not?
13: Exactly.
14: Hey, we got some sad news again this week.
13: Exactly. Unexpectedly happening this week.
14: Dolly Parton died.
13: Mm-hmm.
14: And she was 80 years old.
13: Exactly. She didn't look that old.
14: Not well, plastic surgery.
13: Well, that's true. Yeah, that'll
14: do.
13: But then again, Dick Clark had a lot of plastic surgery, and he did look old.
14: I don't look that old because of plastic surgery. Yeah.
13: Mm-hmm.
14: I
13: mean,
15: the hair hid it very well.
14: The what? The hair.
15: The hair, yeah.
13: Exactly.
14: Yeah. That's true. To pull the skin back.
13: Yeah, so yeah, when are you going to put...
15: Everyone over at XCU is just heartbroken.
14: I know.
13: Absolutely.
14: So about Dolly Parton?
13: Yes, absolutely.
15: No, about a separate thing that's unrelated to this.
14: Oh, okay. Why are they upset?
15: Because Dolly was their favorite. She was a country star.
14: She was. She was one of my favorites, too. Very good songwriter. Very good songwriter.
13: And now you don't have a choice. You're going to have to go to Dollywood.
14: No.
13: To pay your respects.
14: No. I'm hoping they close it down now.
13: Oh, God. You're terrible.
14: I'm not walking around an amusement park.
15: Well, they offer scooters.
14: What's that?
13: They offer scooters.
14: Do they?
15: Probably.
14: Well, you don't know. Why are you saying that? You're getting my hopes up.
15: It's wheelchair accessible.
14: We'll see.
13: We will see. Exactly.
14: I am going to go to Memphis, so I want to go to Memphis. I want to go to Nashville.
13: Exactly. Talk to my friend Adam. He'll hopefully get you a wheelchair.
14: Not a scooter.
13: A scooter? Well, that's a little bit extra. Do you mind paying the extra $750?
14: No, I'll pay it. But who's going to push the wheelchairs? My question.
13: You. It's going to be one of those ones where you have to put your hands over and wheel yourself.
14: No, I can't do that. Yeah, I need a...
13: It gives you an arm workout. You need that.
14: I need a scooter, man.
13: What do you think this is, Target?
14: Yeah. But I'm going to take the train to Nashville. Do they have a train in Nashville? Right?
13: Yes, they do.
14: So I'll take the train.
13: Mm-hmm. I think that's definitely a better move.
14: Okay. I don't know when we're going to do that, but we're going to do it.
13: Mm-hmm, exactly.
14: But Dolly had all kinds of hits, country hits, movies. She, she was an international star of movies and songs, country songs, pop songs.
13: And she was also the title of a very famous song, right?
14: What's that?
16: Hello, Dolly.
14: No.
16: This is Louis Dolly.
14: No, I don't think so. I don't think she was that in that song.
13: No, she was not.
14: But also another person that died, Shelley Fabre died.
13: No.
14: She was on the, I don't think Tyler knows Shelley Fabre.
15: I would if I knew what you said there.
14: Oh, Shelley Fabre died.
15: She did?
14: Yeah.
15: Oh, man.
14: Do you know her?
15: Unfortunately, no.
13: I don't recall the name, so please give us a little history lesson.
14: Oh, she, she was like 80, 81, but she played the daughter on the Donna Reed Show.
13: Uh-huh.
14: Back
13: in the day.
14: Yeah, back in the 60s. 50s, 60s. And it was a really good show. You know, black and white show. Yeah.
13: Exactly.
14: And it was very good. Mm-hmm. So But and she had a hit song when she was a teenager. Johnny Angel. Look it up.
13: No kidding. That was her.
14: That was her.
13: Mm-hmm.
14: So that was a mega hit.
13: Absolutely. For some reason, every time I hear that, I thought it was Connie Francis.
14: No. So we lost two great stars.
13: Absolutely.
14: This week. It seems like every week we lose another big star.
13: Absolutely.
14: So what is the country station doing?
15: I think all this week they're going to be doing some memorials over the line a few times, at least twice a day at the very least.
14: Okay. All right. I'll have to tune in for that.
15: Of course.
14: Yeah.
13: Now, they're not going to do what WOGL did to their station after Michael Jackson died, right?
14: No, what'd they do?
13: They basically made it the Michael Jackson Network.
14: No, I hope not. But I like to hear stories. I bet you Laura Lewis told me a story meeting Garth Brooks when he was just first starting out.
13: Exactly.
14: Did she tell you that story? It's a good story.
13: Unfortunately, we do not have time to repeat it.
14: No.
13: But
14: but it is a good story. So I bet you they have stories over there about Dolly Parton as well.
13: Absolutely. You know, and honestly, those I think are more interesting, at least to me, than the music sometimes.
14: Yeah. The stories.
13: The stories, absolutely.
14: Hey, we got a great show, great interview coming up. Whitney is coming up, Dr. Whitney. I think it's Schneidman.
13: Yep.
14: I don't know. We're going to find out.
13: I just say it the way it looks.
14: And we're going to be talking about Africa.
13: Mm-hmm. That's right. We'll be back right after these words.
17: Hi, this is Kelsey Grammer. When military service members head into battle, none are expected to face the enemy alone, but many return home and become isolated as they struggle with the visible and invisible wounds of war. It can be difficult knowing how to overcome that challenge and rekindle bonds similar to those formed in the military. Wounded Warrior Project supports these injured veterans through their recoveries by connecting them with fellow warriors and their communities. No one should fight this battle alone. Join us at WoundedWarriorProject.org.
18: The man in the arena. It's not the critic who counts. Not the man who points out how the strong man stumbles. Or where the doer of deeds could have done them better. The credit belongs to the man who is actually in the arena, whose face is marred by dust and sweat and blood, who strives valiantly, who errs, who comes up short again and again, because there is no effort without error and shortcoming, but who does actually strive to do the deeds, who knows great enthusiasms, the great devotions, who spends himself in a worthy cause, who at the best knows in the end the triumph of high achievement, and who at the worst, if he fails, at least fails while daring greatly, so that his place shall never be with those cold and timid souls who neither know victory nor defeat.
19: The world ain't all sunshine and rainbows. It's a very mean and nasty place, and I don't care how tough you are, it will beat you to your knees and keep you there permanently if you let it. You, me, or nobody is going to hit as hard as life. But it ain't about how hard you hit. It's about how hard you can get hit and keep moving forward, how much you can take and keep moving forward. That's how winning is done. Now, if you know what you're worth, then go out and get what you're worth. But you got to be willing to take the hits and not pointing fingers saying you ain't where you want to be because of him or her or anybody. Cowards do that, and that ain't you. You're better than that.
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13: And we're back.
14: And it's great to be back here on another, oh, is it cloudy out? Oh, no.
13: Overcast.
14: Overcast. Okay. It might be Friday morning, overcast. I know, it could be nice, too. I don't know. We'll see. But it's a real privilege and a pleasure to have Dr. Whitney Schneidman on the air with us today. He is an unparalleled, has expertise in African affairs, his involvement with governments in Africa, and trying to formulate policy for the continent. And he found himself in 1971, after graduating high school, in Uganda as Idi Amin was taking over the country. And I remember that. I'm old enough to remember that. So
13: tell him about the book.
14: Yeah. And his memoir is coming out in September. This Africa Idea. I can't wait to order it and read it. How are you, Dr. Schneidman?
22: Hello, how are you? Nice to be on your show.
13: Oh, we're doing great. Great to have you with us.
14: I have a
22: pleasure.
14: Yes. So what was it like being a high school student and going to Uganda and then having this this guy, Idi Amin, take over the country?
22: Well, it was eye-opening. I guess word of background, I'm a Philly boy, grew up in Radnor, Pennsylvania, went to Episcopal Academy sort of through eighth grade, and then I was shipped off to boarding school. I was not a learner. So when I finished high school, I told my mom, I'm not going to college next year. So I got this idea to go to Israel. I was supposed to spend 6 months there, but I met these American kids that had grown up in Kenya. So, you know, with the money that I had, I sort of said, this is where I'm going. And I got down there, hitchhiked to Uganda. And as you say, I was there when Idi Amin took over the country. I heard him come on the radio, announce that he's going to liberate the country from all evil and imperial forces, and borders are closed until further notice. So I'm like 5 months out of Philadelphia, and I'm thinking, what is going on here? We went into the center of town, this town of Mbarara, Uganda, where I was, and there were all these tanks rumbling around. And I hadn't seen tanks in the street before, except for the 1964 race riots in Philadelphia, when I took a cab from Center City to Connie Mack Stadium. And it was just, unreal. Anyway, when I, finished my travels, I started university the next year and started reading about all these places. And I realized that the coup that I'd been in was reflective of what was happening on the continent, and that it was ending one era of colonialism, beginning a new era of independence. And I realized nobody in my world knew anything about it. And I thought it was really important, and the people I encountered were really important, and the issues were really important. So it was pretty much then that I set my life compass. I said, I'm going to be a bridge of understanding between Africa and America, and one day I want to run my country's policy to Africa. And 25 years later, I became Deputy Assistant Secretary of State for African Affairs.
14: Wow. That in itself is an amazing story. I should also mention that you're temple mate. So
13: hoot hoot.
22: Yes.
14: Yeah.
22: Hoot hoot. I love Temple. I did my last 2 years at Temple University, and it was a really just important experience. you know, I've got a chapter of it in my book, and you know, it's entitled, you know, My Own Backyard, because it was in a part of Philadelphia I didn't know at all. You know, North Philadelphia, I saw taking the train from Philadelphia to New York, but to really meet the kids there, they're from different walks of life, and it just really expanded my understanding of who I was and what the world was about. So I have a deep affection.

0: all over the world, practically. And I think in September she's going back to France. But what is it that we don't understand in the United States about Africa?
1: We don't really understand its history well. We don't understand sort of the forces shaping the continent. For instance, there are 1.6 billion people on the continent today, and that will grow to about 2.5 billion by in 2050 and 25 years. So that means one in four people on the face of the earth will be on the African continent. And the median age is 19. So, you know, it's often said that, you know, demography is destiny. But what it really says is that much of what's going to be happening in our world over the next decades will be happening in Africa. So we need to understand it. Future markets will be there. Future innovations will be there. Critical materials that we need for our EVs, our aerospace industry, our cell phones are coming from Africa. Financial services are expanding dramatically. So most Americans see Africa sort of as a continent of crisis. I see it as a continent of enormous opportunity. And one of the reasons for writing the book is to try to encourage folks, particularly Americans, to connect with people from the continent, to get a more granular understanding of who they are, what motivates them, and how we can learn together about the world, because the world's shrinking and our understanding of the continent is pretty limited.
0: Yeah, what I think the idea here is that, Africa, most of the countries there are third world countries. They're poor countries, famine, disease. But that's not necessarily true in all circumstances. And I had a friend of mine who ran an import-export business, and he was in Africa, I think close to Senegal, actually. And he was negotiating with the government over a government contract. And at one point, they came in, the guy he was negotiating with, who was a top minister in the government, he said, I have to leave now. There's just been a coup, you know.
1: Yeah.
0: The guy left, you know. And, you know, those type of stories, I think, is what we hear about Africa. And what you're saying is, what I'm hearing you say, is that, there's enormous opportunity there as well.
1: Yeah. I mean, you just mentioned the word famine, right, which is a common perception of the continent by many Americans. What interests me is that, you know, in May, South Africa exceeded Spain in citrus exports to become the largest citrus exporter in the world. Zimbabwe has just expanded its blueberry production. And, you know, my point here is that we get locked in these words, famine, poverty, but, you know, it kind of is so much more than these words. And, you know, it's just changing all the time. And that's why, you know, it behooves us just to look a little closer at what's happening. And I think many folks would be surprised at the progress, at the innovation, at the discovery that's happening there, and what it means for us as the United States.
0: Well, having lived through the Idi Amin takeover of the country, was he as crazy as everybody thought he was?
1: To be honest with you, there's a bit of a revisionist movement. A Columbia professor, Mahmoud Madani, has written a book about Uganda that sort of takes a different perspective on Idi Amin and calls him the father of the nation. Mm. I mean, I've been to Uganda many times, and there's no question that several hundred thousand people perished.

0: under his rule. So I'm having a bit of a problem reconciling the revisionism. But I think, again, it's you know, everybody needs to make their own judgment on this. Today, they have Uganda's got a president who's, I think, serving his seventh term, 80 years old, poised to have his son take over. But, you know, economic growth is happening and opportunity is happening there. So I think we have to sort of break these things into more manageable bite-sized pieces to really understand it.
1: How easy is it for us to convey the idea of democracy to countries that have not experienced that?
0: You know, that's a really interesting question. There's this group called Afrobarometer, and it's really one of the top polling companies on the continent. And they've been polling for the last three decades, and they consistently find that 70% of African people want to live under democratic governments. Mm-hmm. And to me, that's the connective tissue between the United States and Africa, that aspiration for democracy. Now, we know that, you know, the 54 countries on the continent, you know, only a portion can be, you know, really judged as democratic countries. But every year, 16 countries have elections. Mm. Some are more fair and free than others. But democracy is a reality in Africa, and issues so important to be front and center and to be part of the dialogue between the United States, because that's how most African people want to live. They don't want to live under authoritarian governments like China and elsewhere. They want to live under democratic governments. So that's another reason for strong partnership.
1: And what's our government's policy today towards Africa?
0: Well, it's gone under quite a transformation under the Trump administration. Mm-hmm. One of the first things that the Trump administration did was to dismantle USAID. And USAID didn't get everything right, but they got a lot right in terms of working to strengthen democracy, working to strengthen health systems, working to strengthen education systems. But that's gone now. So that's a deficit. At the same time, they've really stepped up the commercial diplomacy. And there's much more cognizance in Washington now about the importance of promoting U.S. investment in Africa. And that's a good change. But one of the changes that really concerns me is just how difficult it is now for Africans to get visas to come to the United States. They have to post bonds of up to $20,000. Mm-hmm. And that limits the contact. And the world I grew up in, it was all about contact between the United States and Africa. So I'm concerned that that's diminished, and just feel the need to look for other ways to sustain interaction between folks in the United States and folks in African nations.
2: How long do you think it'll take for something like that to be repaired?
0: That's a really good question. I'd say it's a $1 million question. It's hard to predict the future, but I just think there's a big desire between America as the world's leading democracy and the aspiration for democracy. You know, that's the basis for partnership. And I think if we have an administration that accepts that and recognizes that, I think we can begin to put back some of the programs, put back some of the exchanges, put back some of the connections that have been lost that will lead to a more meaningful interaction between the United States and African countries.
1: Well, that's certainly, you know, what the Peace Corps was all about back in the 60s and 70s. You know,
0: it still is. I mean, yeah. The Peace Corps is still up and running. I just had a conversation with several young Peace Corps volunteers, and, you know, they are as young and idealistic as I was in my early 20s. So it's good to see that they're out there working, learning, sharing, and, you know, living living a different life, you know, that's very positive.
1: Yeah, yeah, yeah.
2: You bet.
1: Yeah, I have another niece who's a nurse, and she volunteered when right out of nursing school to go and go to a country that was quite dangerous because they had armed guards around all the time. She wanted to go and experience a different way of life and giving something back to people that were less fortunate than people in this country.
0: It's very much a two-way street. You know, we go out there with the idea of giving back, which is fine, but it's often not appreciated how much we learn and how much we sure. get out of it. And that's really the whole benefit of engaging with the continent.
1: Absolutely, absolutely. Do you have any other stories from the book that you want to share with us today?
0: Oh, I have many stories. The book opens with my meeting with President Mandela. I was in government, and President Mandela was coming from New York to receive the Medal of Honor from the U.S. Congress. And he gets off the airplane and he comes over to me. And this was right at the time of President Clinton's big, you know, crisis with his relationship with the White House intern. And the day before in New York, President Clinton had given his speech at the U.N. And President Mandela had been part of a standing ovation that President Clinton had received from the world leaders because they appreciated his global diplomacy so much. So President Mandela came over to me, and the first thing he said, "Did you see what we did for your president yesterday in New York?" And I said, "Yes, sir, I saw that. And we're going to do the same thing for you here in Washington," referring to the medal that he was going to get the next day. And then he shot back to me and he said, "Well, we did that for your president because he's a good man, and you're doing that for me because I'm an old man." And I said, "But, Mr. President, you're a good man too." And we both broke out in laughter and a warm embrace. And then, you know, he got into his limousine and was whisked off. And it was just the kind of interaction that would just, you know, doesn't happen often in life, but it was one that was incredibly meaningful and memorable.
1: Yeah, I would think so. I would think that type of meeting was very meaningful for you. He was quite a interesting guy, you know, had a lot of challenges early in his life, and he overcame most of them.
0: Yeah, and I think he set a global standard for racial reconciliation.
1: Yeah.
0: I mean, the fact that South Africa, you know, was able to make this peaceful transition from apartheid to democracy, and today it's still the strongest democracy on the continent, you know, is a real testament to his leadership and to the leadership of others. But President Mandela certainly set the tone for that kind of world, a country where it's not predicated on retribution, it's predicated on moving toward a shared future of all people. And, you know, we can still learn from his example, that's for sure.
1: Wow.
2: Mm-hmm.
1: Yeah, I would agree with that. President Clinton was, you know, I helped him get elected, so I'm kind of biased when it comes to him, and I've been in the room where he's given speeches, and
2: so you've been in the room where it happens.
1: Yeah, kind of.
0: But, that's a good place to be.
1: Yeah,
2: exactly.
1: And he's an interesting guy. You know, even though, you know, he had some disappointing times. He overcame those things, and he could, you know, attract an audience and captivate an audience, and that to me was always amazing. You know, he could make you feel like you were the only one in the room that he was talking to. Yeah. And
0: yeah, no, I was with him several times in Africa, and he always went out of his way to reach out to people who were there and would ask them, you know, where did you go to school? What's your favorite subject? What yep. do you like most? What music do you listen to? I like your tie. And just, he was just a master at connecting in a meaningful way, not a superficial way.
1: Yeah, the last dinner I was with him, and he was a keynote speaker. Afterwards, we gathered around him, and there were Secret Service all around him, and he started telling us talking. And he was telling us about his daughter's wedding and how great that was, and you know, just snippets of his life, and just, you know, if you were, you can imagine just sitting down and having a beer with him, you know, and talking this way, and it was quite amazing.
0: And he did a lot for Africa. I mean,
1: yeah.
0: he had never been to the continent before he became president. But as soon as he became president, he started elevating Africa policy on the U.S. foreign policy agenda in a really meaningful and positive way. He didn't get everything right, but he got a lot right. And one of them was something called the African Growth and Opportunity Act, which passed through Congress in the year 2000. And what that did was it lowered to zero the tariffs on some 6,000 products coming from the continent, so that trade would be a stimulus for development, not aid. And, you know, that's what folks on the continent want. They want deals. They want investment. They want trade. And Clinton, you know, was the first to realize that. And that piece of legislation is still the underpinning for our commercial policy toward the continent 26 years later.
1: Yep, yep. So what, are you retired from service or are you still working?
0: Yeah, I'm still working. You know, I've been in government twice. Once was after graduate school, and the second was working with President Clinton. I was on some Africa advisory councils under President Obama, but I pretty much have my own consulting practice where I work with companies investing in Africa. I'm on the board of something called the Corporate Council on Africa. I'm on the board of the Smithsonian's Museum of African Art. So I stay busy in a lot of different areas, and I just, you know, the word retirement means stop doing what you enjoy to do, which doesn't make a lot of sense to me.
1: Yeah.
0: So when they come up with a new word, you know, I'll look at it. But it's just great to be involved with it. Now that the book is coming out, you know, I'm just, you know, looking forward to more conversations and, you know, just trying to unlock more understanding about the U.S. and Africa, and hopefully continuing to deepen relationships in various ways.
1: Well, book comes out in September, and I'm going to definitely buy a copy and read it. And perhaps you could come back after that, and we can talk more about it when I've read it.
0: I'd be honored to do that. I'd love to do that.
1: Great. Hey.
2: Very good.
1: Have a great weekend. I wish you the best.
0: Okay. Thank you so much, and thanks for having me on your show.
2: Our pleasure. And we're going to be back right after these words.
3: Hi, this is Kelsey Grammer. 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It can be difficult knowing how to overcome that challenge and rekindle bonds similar to those formed in the military. Wounded Warrior Project supports these injured veterans through their recoveries by connecting them with fellow warriors and their communities. 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
4: 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It's about how hard you can get hit and keep moving forward, how much you can take and keep moving forward. 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
6: The man in the arena. It's not the critic who counts. Not the man who points out how the strong man stumbles, or where the doer of deeds could have done them better. The credit belongs to the man who is actually in the arena, whose face is marred by dust and sweat and blood, who strives valiantly, who errs, who comes up short again and again, because there is no effort without error and shortcoming, but who does actually strive to do the deeds, who knows great enthusiasms, the great devotions, who spends himself in a worthy cause, who at the best knows in the end the triumph of high achievement, and who at the worst, if he fails, at least fails while daring greatly, so that his place shall never be with those cold and timid souls who neither know victory nor defeat.
7: 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So tune in.
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2: And we're back.
1: Yes, sir. That was a good interview.
2: Mm-hmm. And now, apparently, the PS5 owners are not happy with Sony.
1: Why is that?
2: Well, I told you earlier this year that in January of 2028, they're going to phase out physical games.
1: Oh, yeah.
2: Physical game discs. So the angry people, me included, even though I don't own a PS5, they decided to go black out their systems, basically say, we're not going to play anymore and we're not going to buy any other thing that you produce as long as it's not physical. It was supposed to last only a week from August 23rd to August 30th, and now organizers have said it's now permanent until they reverse course.
1: Well, what are they proposing?
2: Keep physical media.
1: No. What is Sony proposing?
2: Yeah, everything's going to be digital by 2028.
1: Digital. So you're going to have to download it from...
2: Yeah, and that's not the problem, though. The problem is it's from Sony's own ecosystem, which means they will guide the price.
1: Yeah. Well, that's always a problem, I guess.
2: Exactly.
1: Yeah.
2: The indefinite shift means dedicated players are planning to skip major PlayStation releases, such as Marvel's Wolverine and Grand Theft Auto 6. That's a big one.
1: That's a big one.
8: Mm-hmm. That's going to hurt.
2: That is going to hurt.
1: Wow.
2: So either they're not going to play anymore or they're going to move over to Microsoft and Nintendo.
1: Well, that's what will happen, yeah. Microsoft will pick it up or Nintendo.
8: Nintendo's not much better.
2: No, they're not, but they're my champ. I have played ever since the NES.
1: Wow.
8: Do we know if this is coming down from Sony America or Sony
2: Japan?
8: Or PlayStation in Japan?
2: I am not sure. I'm assuming it's Japan because they're like the big company or the big wig, I guess you'd call it, at Sony.
1: Well, they stand to lose a lot of revenue.
2: Absolutely.
1: I don't know how widespread the boycott is.
2: Mm-hmm. Well, some skeptics are saying that the gaming ecosystem is already mostly digital.
1: Yeah.
2: So.
8: Well, if I could chime 2 cents here.
1: Yeah. Mm-hmm.
8: The problem isn't the fact that, it's just all digital. It'd be fine if it's all digital. It's the fact that Sony has threatened in the past and even in the current notice that they gave out for this that if you get banned from any of these games, you will not have access to the game whatsoever in the future.
2: Mm-hmm. So basically, the $50 that you paid for this game is gone and it's never coming back.
8: It harkens back to the whole, you will have digital items and you will not own anything.
2: Exactly.
1: Well, how do you get banned from the game?
2: Well, basically, you know, you curse or say anything that's
1: derogatory.
2: Exactly.
1: Yeah. All right. I got you. Yeah.
2: Because, you know, a lot of kids, basically the game players of this generation, they all play online. They all play on headsets.
1: Right. And you're playing against other kids, right?
2: Right.
1: Other
2: exactly.
1: People.
2: Well, sometimes you're playing against a 30 or 40 year old, but.
1: Yeah. But it's.
2: The point is, everybody has a potty mouth when things don't go their way.
1: Yeah. So that's how you would get banned, I guess.
2: Exactly.
1: Man. Pretty cool. I'm thinking that you're just playing a game. You know, how are they going
2: to
1: know?
2: Some people are trying to solicit other people, you know, like for not game playing things.
1: Right. Oh, is that right?
2: Mm-hmm.
1: Oh.
2: That's another way to get banned.
1: I didn't know that was going on. Yeah.
2: I told you, digital ecosystems are dangerous.
1: Yeah, yeah.
2: You know, it's just like the days of chat rooms. You remember that?
1: Well, I can't wait. Siri's coming out with their AI.
2: Mm-hmm.
1: AI.
2: Exactly.
1: Their new Siri's coming out in the fall. Where it's almost here. I can't wait.
8: Any new updates besides the one that you've been saying for the last 3 weeks?
1: No. I checked, but nothing.
2: Nothing new.
1: They're just saying this is going to be the greatest thing since...
2: Oh, so they're not going to say what they've been saying for a decade, right?
1: Yeah.
2: This now your life is complete.
1: Well, yeah, but...
2: Every single iPhone, they've said, now your life is complete.
1: Yeah. Well, it's true. It's true. It's good, you know. But...
2: call me when, what is it, SpaceNet or... whatever that thing was from the Terminator.
8: Skynet,
2: yes. Skynet. Let me know when Skynet takes over AI.
1: Hey, that's almost here. Did you see those robots in Japan, China?
2: Exactly, yeah.
1: Racing?
2: They're running races, yeah. They're running 100-meter dashes.
1: Yeah, it beat the fastest guy in the world, the record.
8: Usain Bolt?
1: Yeah.
2: Yeah.
1: Yeah, a robot.
2: Yeah, 9.38 seconds, I believe.
1: Yeah.
2: It can go 100 meters.
8: Did it have rocket boots on or something?
1: No, it was moving.
2: No, I'm still reeling over the fact that Roundhouse kicked a kid.
1: Yeah, that is fun.
2: During a demonstration.
1: That is fun. That's terrific.
2: Oh, look, a robot.
1: Oh, geez, it kicked me. Hey, I wrote another song. I was at the car dealership yesterday and didn't have anything to do, so I wrote the song.
2: Unfortunately, we don't have enough time to talk about it, but we'll talk about it next week. Stay with us. And, of course, The Brian and Lee Show is a BLS production.

0: the world feels.
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12: Good afternoon to all my wonderful listeners. On behalf of the Associazione Regionale Abruzzese Delco, I am Melissa Canava Marino, and along with my colleague Nick Alessandrini, I'm ready to have you join us for another musical tour of Il Bel Paese. So join along with us for today's edition of Viaggio Musicale, right here on WWDB 860 and WPEN HD2 FM 97.5, Salve e benvenuti a tutti i miei cari ascoltatori. 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
0: Salve cari ascoltatori, Nick Alessandrini, happy back with Melissa for another Sunday Italian musical journey here this afternoon on WWDB. A great episode planned for you coming up here in a moment, but Melissa, how about the temperature? We've been in the 80s here. It's been a lot cooler here over the weekend. Hopefully it stays there. Sports update here, the Eagles getting through the preseason. Philly started to play a little bit better as well. Melissa, that is it. Let's dive right in with Migliore by Francesco Ranga.

0: Torniamo subito dopo la pubblicità. 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
0: Gene Pitney is up next. Pitney was an American singer-songwriter, musician, and sound engineer. Through the mid-1960s, he enjoyed success as a recording artist on both sides of the Atlantic and was among the group of early 1960s American acts who continued to enjoy hits after the British invasion. Pitney also recorded songs in Italian, Spanish, and German, and twice finished second in Italy's annual Sanremo Music Festival, where his strong vibrato reminded older listeners of the Italian tenor Enrico Caruso. In 1966, his rendition of Nessuno Mi Può Giudicare became his most all-time Italian language hit. Gene Pitney continua la parte musicale del nostro programma con il suo successo del 1966. Nessuno Mi Può Giudicare.

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1: 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To find out more about the work and services of the Sons and Daughters of Italy, LAM Valley Forge Lodge 1776, or for more membership information, contact Denise Bernardini at 610-505-1210.
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0: 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First off, don't forget, while attending one of these local Italian festivals, be sure to stop by a favorite Italian stand of ours at the festival to say hi to our friend John Lacca at Tutto Italiano. 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Up next, the Da Vinci Society in Wilmington has announced two upcoming fundraisers, their 2026 golf outing and gnocchi and karaoke night. Complete details will follow as the dates get closer. The Society Da Vinci is a nonprofit which promotes Italian heritage, provides financial assistance and educational to families in need, and supports cultural programs, including this show. On Sunday, October 4th, happy birthday, Mom, it's the St. Nicholas of Tolentine's annual Italian festival in South Philadelphia. More details about this event will follow. Also, looking forward to Sunday, September 27th, which will be a week prior, the Carmel S. Marina Lodge 2580 in Paulsboro, New Jersey, will hold its annual Italian festival. Make sure to put that on your calendars. More details about all of these events will follow on the program as the dates approach.
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0: Il mio galletto, which translates as my little rooster, is a popular Alpine song, but it's really not about a rooster. It's a young girl's lament about her boyfriend who struts around the village, attracting the eye of every damsel in the village, comparing him to a rooster strutting around the henhouse. Il complesso I girasoli cantano la canzone alpina intitolata Il mio

0: 12 months a year, the Italian American Herald serves the Italians, Italian Americans, and even Italian wannabes of the Delaware Valley. 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

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I will be there, and I'm looking forward to meeting and greeting all my wonderful listeners. Vi aspettiamo numerosamente. Irene Grandi si presenta adesso con Lasciala Andare.

0: coming over.
1: The Grand Lodge of Pennsylvania, Sons and Daughters of Italy, and its president, Amato Sanita, are proud to join with the other sponsors of Viaggio Musicale. The Grand Lodge thanks all of its volunteers for their support, which brings Italian-American radio to southeastern Pennsylvania and its neighboring counties in New Jersey and Delaware, the home of our nation's second-largest Italian-American community. The Grand Lodge wishes continued success as the program promotes and preserves Italian heritage and culture in our vibrant Italian-American community and further joins in enhancing the cultural diversity of the Delaware Valley. To find out more about the work and services of the Grand Lodge of Pennsylvania, Sons and Daughters of Italy, and membership information, contact

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3: Trains and Boats and Planes is a song written by composer Burt Bacharach and lyricist Hal David and was first recorded in 1965. Hit versions were recorded by Bacharach himself and by Billy J. Kramer and the Dakotas that same year and by Dionne Warwick in 1966. The Italian version entitled Treni, Navi e Aerei was recorded by Vasso Valle. Let's have a listen. Vasso Valle inizia la seconda parte musicale del nostro programma con il suo successo del 1965, Treni, Navi e Aerei.

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2: 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Many thanks to the Associazione Regionale Abruzzese Delco for their support and our wonderful sponsors who make this program possible. 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Si conclude così il programma di oggi. Grazie per la vostra cortese attenzione. Qui è Melissa Cannavo Marino, che a nome di tutti i componenti di questo programma vi auguro buon proseguimento della giornata ed una buona settimana.
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0: just didn't want it bad enough. That should have been an easy win. 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You gotta hustle. You could have made that play if you'd been open.
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9: 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I can't even talk today. I'm so excited to ask you whether you watched the doubleheader preseason Thursday night football game last night, Jeff.
10: No. And there was no Phillies.
9: There was no Phillies. That's why I thought it had a shot.
10: No, I think it was the night off for sports.
9: The Raiders ended up winning at the end. Mm-hmm. Very, very nice. And then, no, I did not stay up for Niners Chargers starting at 10 o'clock East Coast time.
10: Chargers have their excuse this year for why they're not going to be good.
9: Everybody's got to get one ready.
10: Well, but the Chargers have one every year. Like they've had 1 year every year since I was a little kid. I mean, this year it'll be that their center just went down. So
9: that's a big loss.
10: Yeah, it is. It's a big loss, but you know what? That's what the NFL is about, unfortunately, is about surviving injuries and next man up.
9: I'm doing my best to not react or overreact or even respond to anything coming out of training camp until I see them on a football field, because everything is new and I don't really want to hear about the AJ Brown stuff anymore. I'll be very glad when this game ends on Saturday night so they can just all move on.
10: Everybody has a chance at this time of year to make it to the Super Bowl except the Browns.
9: Except the Browns. Always except the Browns.
10: I cannot believe I didn't even think we would actually mention the Browns, but I'm stunned at this point that Deshaun Watson is not only in the league, but it now appears to be the leader in the clubhouse as a starting quarterback.
9: What's that tell you about the rest of the quarterbacks on that roster?
10: What does it tell you about the Browns organization? I mean, even their owner has said out loud that Deshaun Watson was a failed experiment. So what exactly, not experiment, at this point it's an experiment to bring him back. How are they going to do this? I mean, you and I have talked in the past about players with this kind of reputation and this kind of baggage playing on teams. Are they actually going to sell Watson jerseys?
9: They'll try. And there will be people that buy them, Jeff. There will be people who do not care about what he does off the field if he throws touchdowns.
10: So,
9: and you know that.
10: Neither you or I have daughters. No. However, if I saw somebody walking down the street wearing a Deshaun Watson jersey, I would make sure to keep my daughter 500 feet away. Like, what possible reason could you have to wear that jersey?
9: I wouldn't wear it and I wouldn't put it on my kids, but you know,
10: now I'm going to ask you the awkward question. What would happen? What would you do if the Eagle, I don't think Jeffrey Lurie would allow it, but
9: well, didn't we have Michael Vick? We went through this years ago. And I think the difference, look, I'm not trying to defend Michael Vick's actions pre being here, but I think part of the difference was the contrition afterwards and what he did afterwards. You know, you do the time, the crime, you do the time. He did the time. He came out and he tried to be a different person from every account that you see. Where have you seen that about Deshaun Watson? Anywhere.
10: I don't know.
9: And so
10: I'm just baffled by it.
9: The whole thing, you know, the thing I did want to ask, you talk about ownership. Did you see this week another private equity sale in the NFL?
10: In the NFL, yeah.
9: Uh-huh. 10% stake
10: private equity is everywhere.
9: So here's what I don't get. Why a private equity firm can own parts of six teams?
10: Private equity owns a large portion of minor league baseball now.
9: Well, I know.
10: Yeah, so why can't they? If you're a fan, I wouldn't be thrilled by the idea of an owner owning. It doesn't make any sense to me that an owner can own multiple teams. And I don't know why private equity can get away with it when individual owners can't. I mean,
9: that was my exact thing as a fan. Look, you know, it bugs me that Josh Harris owns Washington, the Devils.
10: Correct.
9: And
10: they're at least in different leagues. Yes.
9: This company that bought into the Falcons yesterday owns three other NFL teams. And apparently the rules, parts of, they have 10% in the Falcons, 7% someplace else. But apparently the rules are you can have part of six teams. As a fan, I don't want my owner supporting another team that's competing against me. Like that, I don't.
10: There's a built-in disincentive for winning if you have a partial owner who's got hands in each team. Because if a partial owner excuse me has ownership in a team that has a chance to go to the Super Bowl and has another team that doesn't, is there pressure at trade deadline time? I mean, this is taking it to the extreme, but is there pressure at trade deadline time for this private equity to say to the general manager, hey, by the way, you have no chance this year. Why don't you get some picks and why don't you trade the receiver to the other team that I have that needs a receiver in order to get over the top?
9: And take a little money off our books.
10: Right. Yeah. Yeah. There are dangers to this that are foreseeable. And for some reason, despite the foreseeability, they're allowing certain things to happen. It's the same thing that we talk about with gambling.
9: Yeah. It's as the I think I joked with you the other day. I saw the memes online of shoeless Joe Jackson next to the FanDuel ad on the outfield at Field yes, of Dreams.
10: I missed that until you pointed that out.
9: And it's like, you know, you have to have a cognitive dissonance to watch sports these days, to take a hard stand on gambling while watch a gambling ad every other thing, mm-hmm. to say for the love of the game while private equity buys up hockey rink time and baseball teams and football teams, because in the end, they don't care about the fan experience. They care about making money. And I like an owner who cares about making money because of the fan experience. And that is not how private equity works. And we know that.
10: How many teams? I haven't gone through the list. We should do this in the coming weeks. How many teams are now owned by families at this point? Very few.
9: Probably very few. Mm-hmm. And I mean,
10: in a lot of sports.
9: Now, by the way, that may not be the perfect answer, because look at the Lakers right now over a family.
10: Well, it's not just the Lakers. It's the Dodgers. It's every team in which Walter has a finger in it.
9: That's
10: now a question. And there was even a question about whether, and I don't want to get off of the NFL yet, but because there's another absurdity happening in the NFL. But if you look at Walter and the situation that they're in now, there's even been questions, because I think Shohei Ohtani has a clause in his contract that would allow him to get out if Walter leaves, especially since most of his salary is deferred.
9: I was going to say, how do you feel about that deferred salary if you realize the guy paying it is struggling greatly? I mean, it's basically Bernie Madoff with the Mets at this point.
10: Yeah, but here's the question is, how did two leagues totally miss this?
9: Because they wanted the money.
10: It was a lot of money, but it's now creating total chaos. I mean, it hasn't created an MLB yet. It clearly has created chaos in the NBA. It's led to lawsuits and threats of lawsuits and all sorts of other stuff that is going to be a real problem going forward.
9: Yeah. I mean, I don't know how they unwind that Lakers family drama there. Then you got the guy, I enjoyed the owner that owns 4% of the team for the Lakers. He's like, yeah, no, I'm not selling
10: him. He's like, I'm all in.
9: I'm looking forward to working with Schur and Iker. Let's do this. He's like excited.
10: By the way, he could have bought the team if he wanted to. Apparently, he's worth like $15 billion. So,
9: was it offered to him? It sounds like this kind of.
10: I don't think so. This kind of, look, we don't want to get into the politics of this, but this smells.
9: Everything I read was this came together in 72 hours.
10: Yeah, and right after the FIFA stuff fell apart, too.
9: And after the Walter insurance issue. And everything that you read is that he is desperately trying to sell assets to pay off loans. And I mean, there's another story about that.
10: But here's the problem. And we don't know anything that would suggest that Josh Harris has any of these problems. But when the issue came up of him buying the Commanders, people were talking about the idea of him, is he going to leverage
9: the Sixers?
10: Exactly. And so this is the problem with it. There used to be more stringent standards about what would happen with ownership and how owners could get involved and where the money could come from. Now you have a situation where they're leveraging assets, which are other teams and other leagues, in order to buy on debt other teams. And well, if you have a problem with one, it creates chaos in all. And they shouldn't allow that.
9: And you've got, and we'll get back to the football in a second, but you've got it in basketball too with the Suns. You see that issue, the story I sent you of Matt Ishbia?
10: Yeah. It's good. Talk about it.
9: So basically, he financed much of those $4 billion purchase of the Suns by borrowing $2.3 million against his United wholesale mortgage. Well, this strategy allowed him to retain control of the mortgage company, but created risk if the stock price declined. Well, now UWM disclosed a $603 million loss to a failed interest rate hedge and received $2.1 billion financial lifeline by Oaktree Capital. If the stock fell sharply after the announcement, it's down nearly 90% since the company went public. So the Sun's value could decrease or increase, but there could be a margin call by people to try and get, like, it just... sports are getting messy.
10: Well, to be fair, Phoenix fans are used to this when they had the Coyotes. So,
9: well, but isn't that concerning? Like, are we learning any lessons?
10: Are we learning any lessons?
9: Not no, us. Are these sports?
10: Look, the fact is that most people that listen to this and us are financially responsible to the point that we don't take on too much debt that we can handle. We have a country and we have now sports owners and private equity and all sorts of people that think debt is a good thing. There is so much debt that they are taking on that they are leveraging each other to the point that things topple. It's literally like playing Jenga with money. And it's just a matter of time with some of these situations where if one of those blocks comes out of the bottom, the whole thing tumbles and the fans are left with it because the only way to fix it, guess how, is to raise ticket prices.
9: Oh, don't worry. They're doing that.
10: That's the problem.
9: Didn't you get a Phillies notification yesterday or something?
10: Did what?
9: Didn't you get a Phillies notification about ticket prices?
10: Yeah, but that's not because they have financial problems. It's just that they want their money for next year already.
9: Yeah, all these teams want their money.
10: I'm not used to, and I could be wrong, I'm used to getting the playoff ticket notification and then the season ticket notification. I've now gotten the season ticket notification on a week that is actually positive. That's what I thought we were going to talk about today. But we need to talk because there's one NFL situation that is just beyond bordering on absurd.
9: Tell me.
10: One of involves a player that was signed as an undrafted free agent by the Eagles originally, and now he's moved on to another team, and he's in practices, and he's getting paid for the summer, and he's actively looking to go back to college because of the recent ruling that said, the five-year ruling that said you have 5 years from a certain date. But the situation was intended for players or student athletes, as I still choose to call them, that they were still there, or that they hadn't moved on and started taking money as professional athletes. And then there was a TRO issued by Louisiana. And so now colleges are actively recruiting players that are technically in the NFL. And players that are on NFL training camp rosters, getting salaries, are now pitching themselves to colleges.
9: What could go wrong, Jeff?
10: Look, they're not the star players, okay? But if you're now a head coach sitting there going, wait a second, the reason that why do they have these games, these preseason games? It is not for the starters, right? Is it fair to say that the reason that the training camps games exist and coaches still want to have three games is to give the opportunity to fill out the roster of the guys that aren't the top picks, that aren't?
9: Yeah, I'm surprised the starters show up at the games.
10: Yeah. Well, now you're going to have a situation where coaches are going to say, well, screw this. If these guys aren't even committed to being here and they're just going to see whether or not they're going to make a minimum or whatever their salary in the NFL, or they're going to constantly, while they're working out with us, market themselves to go back to college if they can get more money. Again, everybody's entitled to get as much money as they can, as fairly as they can. But there has to be some place that you can count on people. I mean, again, this is bordering on absurd, and I'm frustrated by it because I've had to deal with this now with Dusty May. And if you saw what Dusty May said this week, he said, look, it's not sustainable to be a coach somewhere where every single day somebody's looking to get more money and looking to leave and there's no contracts. Now there's a situation where NFL players are saying, you know what, I'm going back to college. Maybe I'll let you know the week before training camp is over.
9: Yeah, none of this is good. And I feel bad for the kids on the end of the roster who commit to a school. And then the coach is going to be like, well, I'm going to bring in this kid that got his tryout in the NFL and replace you.
10: And that kid's going to lose a scholarship.
9: Yeah. Like, that's just, it's not good.
10: I've told you all along the answer to all of this is contracts. I know it sounds oversimplified.
9: Says the contract guy, but no, right. You're right, because
10: enforceable contracts is the answer to all of this.
9: It would stop.
10: I'll answer a lot of it.
9: It would stop some of the Wild West that is going on and require some type of consistency. All right. Well, so we traveled this week, Jeff.
10: Do
9: you want to go to our interview with Sean Chacon, and then we'll come back and talk some Phillies after that, since we'll be in a baseball mood?
10: Absolutely.
11: All right, Jeff, we took a road trip. We decided to come to Trenton, get out of the studio, see each other in person, and hang out with the manager in the Trenton Thunder, Sean Chacon.
12: Hello.
11: What's going on?
12: You're looking at it. A whole lot of baseball.
11: We are looking at it. We are in heaven right now. We're in the dugout looking at the baseball field a couple hours before the game. Talk to us about what this is like for you this time, other than being interrupted by us.
12: It's amazing. I mean, like I said, you're seeing it now, and if this is work, then like I tell my wife, I'm like, I'm going to be working till the day I die, because it's the stadium, the guys, just the feel of baseball. And you know what's coming. You know, you look at the clock. It's 3 o'clock. Batting practice is coming. You see the grounds crew preparing the field for BP. Anybody who's a fan of baseball and you've been around, like, you know that feeling. So I'm just grateful.
13: This is supposed to be work. It is hard work. And we're out here and your guys are out on the field. It's now 3 o'clock. You've got 3.5 hours before a game. What makes this special to see these guys out here working this hard?
12: The repetitiveness of it, that it's, I don't know what day it is exactly, but I believe we have like 15 games left out of an 80 game schedule. So when you do the math, you just look at the fact that they're here again Tuesday, or what is it, Monday, August 17th. We're just finishing up the dog days of summer, and they're still out here, and the enthusiasm's still there, the excitement, the hope, you know what I mean, is still there. And, not to be dismissive of the league, but we're 2 games back of first place, you know, so there's things to play for.
13: So as a coach, when you're coaching at this level, you have to juggle, I think, between winning and developing. How do you balance those two things?
12: I mean, I should ask whoever's watching how we're doing, because it seems impossible when you think about it. First of all, the roster turnover, you know, we've had, obviously, with the draft midseason, that kind of turned our roster over a little bit, disrupted, I guess, if you will, the chemistry, the vibe of the team a little bit. Got into the second half, and there was the NCAA eligibility thing that came about, that we lost 8 players there. So it was kind of like, here we go, turning the roster over again. And I'm sitting here thinking, like, how do you coach to win, manage to win? How do you have each player still buying in every day on the little things that you need to do to win, you know, when that's what's happening? So, I mean, we're just in it with them. We try to stay true to them. We try to be honest with them about, you know, what the draft league is and what we're doing, what we're still trying to accomplish. For a lot of them, it's still getting signed and getting a chance to play affiliated baseball. And it still happens up to this point. Williamsport just had one of their players signed with an affiliate yesterday. So again, the message is keep playing, keep trying to move up the ladder. In the meantime, let's try to win some games and have some fun.
11: You go from amateur players in the first half to pro players in the second half. You go from guys who sort of, their eligibility in college is exhausted. So is there more urgency now? How do guys come in now in the second half of the season compared to the first half?
12: I mean, it's different for sure. They come in, I guess, some of them come in with a chip on their shoulder. Some of them come in disappointed, or I guess pouting, for lack of a better, you know, term, because they didn't get signed or drafted. And I totally understand that feeling. A lot of them were given this really high hope of, you know, through the agents and advisors, mind you, selling them, you know, some bad juju in my mind. A lot of them get these hopes. And as coach, we have to tell them, look, there's this small percentage of you are going to actually get drafted. Look around. And if you're wondering if it's you or not, then it's probably not you, because you can tell. You know, we had guys in the first half like Augie Lopez, you know, some standout players that, you know, went later in the draft too, but that you just knew they were going to be guys. So, you know, the challenge is to get them remotivated, to keep them locked in, to get them to understand that their journey is going to be different than everybody else's, but at the same time, it's still a journey and they're still on the path. So it's a matter of, like, this is usually the spot where they decide if they want to do it anymore or not.
13: Well, how do you have to have the mental strength to do this? Because when I used to coach T-ball and then travel ball, I used to tell the kids when we would come to a minor league game that every one of these guys was the best guy in their town or the best guy in their region. And now they get here And now they're the best guy in their town and their best, but they're not even the best guy on their team. And how much mental toughness do you have to keep going and to say that you still have a shot?
12: Well, I mean, Jeff Manta was the manager for me my first year in this league as a pitching coach. And I remember the first speech he gave to the first group of guys that came in at the beginning of the season. And that was, guess what? You're all prom kings. Okay. Like, you are all prom kings. So what that means is there's not one anymore, you know? And I'll stick to me because it's true. Like, they come in and they're the guy. Now you're here and you're like, well, I'm used to being the guy, but then, you know, and it's humbling. It really is. But again, it kind of separates the guys who are meant to do it and who want to do it and understand from the guys who it was superficial, if you will.
11: You get guys that come in from very different college programs at this point, different levels. What are the things you have to learn about them before you can know how to coach them?
12: I mean, the biggest thing that stands out when we get these guys is that they're not developing, you know, at the college level. It doesn't matter if they're at a big conference, a mid-major, a JUCO, a Division II. What we're learning is the development is lost on a lot of them. Now, to what level is the trick, right? Is we don't know, like, how much we have to teach guys still, or how much you can't assume that they already know. And I think that's the trick, is we just treat them like they're all brand new, you know, and we're starting basically from scratch at a pro level.
11: You know, you talk about the tools. When a player comes in with impressive tools, but they've been inconsistent in their development, how do you determine whether they need a mechanical change, a mental adjustment, what type of support they need to get them to the next step?
12: I think it's by results. You know, we get, like, we'll have guys, you'll get to talk to Joey Colucci. One of the guys I mentioned, he's a specimen. He's got 95 plus, you know, he's got a nasty slider. And then you ask yourself, like, well, why or why not? And you watch, and then you can kind of pick and choose. Each guy's different. There's guys that I mentioned too, and I won't say any names, but you'll maybe be able to talk to him and see, okay, maybe there's this pressure mentally. Maybe there's a physical, like Julian Stevens, he's had bad luck physically, you know? So every single one of them has their own separate challenge, if you will, that as coaches and managers, we got to figure out so that we can then in turn get the best out of them, put them in the right situation. So a lot of my job comes down to just sitting back and talking to these guys and learning them and just getting to know them. After that, I mean, the mechanics part's easy. The mental part is a work in progress, I think, for everybody in baseball anyway, because it's such a challenging game. So, you know, above all, I think we just give them the experience that we've had. Me, myself, Ron, JJ, as coaches, we share experience and perspective, and I think they take what they can from it.
13: Well, one of your guys just walked by with a cup of something. All I keep thinking is about, now you've been in thousands of different dugouts. When you were coming up, the nutrition was not the same.
12: That reminds me of the vegetable beef soup we have in
13: rookie ball. What's he eating over there? Now, is he eating something healthy, or has he got Chick-fil-A in a cup over there?
12: I think it's cereal. I don't know.
14: Oh, it's honey-covered peanut butter pretzel.
12: There you go. There's so the answer.
13: The nutrition hasn't gotten much better.
12: You know what? It is. It's, we found the easy way to get what we need for the short period of time. And you can, you know, just like any good chef, whatever's in there, we can make up something tasty enough to eat for sure.
13: But nutrition is now a part of the game. Unlike when you were coming up, nutrition wasn't something that was focused on by the organization. And at least from what we saw just 10 years ago, the major league organizations did not give the minor league organizations support in that area to make sure that they were at their optimal health.
12: Right. Not even close. Mm-hmm. I mean, we joke about it on how we took care of ourselves back in the day and how you, like, if we'd had more, I guess, guidance like they do now, maybe it would have extended our careers. Maybe we would have got more out of ourselves. But you walk around, you look at these guys, you can tell there's definite emphasis and care taken into the fitness, the nutrition level, just individually for these guys anyway. But you also come into the clubhouse and it's better. I will say that. And again, it's the draft league. So I'll say this, I'll speak for Trent and Thunder themselves. Like, they do it right. We're conscious of visiting teams, where they stay on the road, the nutrition that they get pregame, postgame, places to work out and get all the other stuff needed. They take care of your family. Now that part, I feel like, is one of the main reasons I'm still part of the Trent and Thunder organization.
11: I've wanted to ask you again about mound visits. Jeff said I asked before, but I watched Zach Wheeler a couple weeks ago, and Caleb Cotham came out in the fifth inning, and he did not want him out there at all. You could see it on his face. What is it like when you go out there? Maybe you've been
15: been the guy on the mound who did not want the manager out there at that point.
12: I never wanted him out.
15: So how do you know what they need at that moment when you have a guy who knows you don't want to be out there, but they need you to help get through where they are?
12: Well, that's just the competitor, the stubbornness of being a young athlete, I guess, and your ego. Ultimately, like, I look back and I didn't want to see the pitching coach come out. I knew why, of course. Like, when stuff's going bad, you don't want somebody to remind you why, you know, because in your mind everything's going fast. You're like, I know. And there's been instances where I was like, don't come out, and didn't maybe turn my back to a pitching coach because of that level of competitiveness that I'm like, I know type thing. And we get that at this level, you know. Try to tell any athlete during the game that they're doing something wrong, you're not going to get a very good response. I'm just saying. So as coaches learn, you learn to just pick your spot after. But that being said, as coaches, we don't care if they want us out there or not, okay? Because we know that there needs to be a break in the action, or they need to hear something, or you need to slow them down ultimately. But yeah, you know, being an athlete, like, we know that they're capable of doing, you know, what they need to do, but we also, like, you're going to do your part. Last night I went out and Justin Williams, who's pitching, was struggling, and I think he looked at me like I was going to take him out, and death stare, like, better not take me out, bases loaded, you know, like, one out left in the game. And I'm like, and he's like, and I just looked at him and I'm like, sometimes it's just like, hey, you good? You know, like, we're all with you, but like, just taking a pulse. And then, you know, his response was like, yeah, I got this, let's go. And I'm like, fine, okay. But again, you don't know what a coach is going to tell you when he's coming out of the dugout. And you're probably thinking it's nothing good.
10: So do you play golf at all?
12: I do. I love golf. I love it.
10: The worst thing that ever happens is you take a lesson, and then the next time you go out, all you're doing is thinking about every single thing you've been told, and you can't hit the golf ball. Is that the same thing as when you go out to the mound?
12: You know what it is? No, it's like you hit a shot and you know what you did wrong. And then whoever you're playing with was like, oh, hey, I think you just did this. And you're like, yeah, I know. Be quiet. I think it's closer to that, honestly.
10: So do you not... So if you see their arm slot is wrong, is that the wrong time to tell them?
12: Yeah, I think so. I think it depends who your audience is, right? So I think if it's an important part of the game, it's more about what needs to happen, the game plan. If it's that drastic of a mechanical thing, then you have no choice. Like, hey, you're not finishing, you need to get extension, or hey, you're jumping. So again, though, a lot, most of the time you're telling them and they're sitting there nodding at you. Yep. Okay. But it's like in the
10: and now get out of here.
12: Now get out of here.
10: All right. So then the real question is, this is the secret that people who don't play baseball want to know. What's the point of all the guys in the infield going out to the mound? Is it encouragement? Because Bryce Harper never goes to the mound. And you're like, why do guys go to the mound?
12: It's got
10: to
12: be a college thing. Well, I know what

0: Can you sense when we're in the stands, we're watching, and we're like, oh, you can feel the momentum changing? How much sooner does it hit you in the dugout that it's time to do something?
1: Oh, you can feel it. You're rolling in like, you know, a wrecking ball most of the time. And once you are at a certain level, especially the draft league, stuff can change in a blink of an eye. You kind of learn to see the signs, you know, and pitching especially, like, once these guys start overthrowing and you see they're trying to strike out guys rather than get outs, you, like, that's an easy sign that, that things are just going to snowball from there.
0: Jeff and I talk regularly about how players act, how they carry themselves, and when they don't do well, how they act. Do they slam their helmet? Do they? It drives me nuts when a player slams their helmet, because if I'm on the other team, I'm looking, going, I'm in their head. How do you work with guys to have a poker face, to not show their true feelings? Or is it that you try to channel those emotions so that they do show their feelings in a more productive way?
1: You channel it, because if you're a competitor, an athlete, baseball, it builds up on you. You go, it's, you know, 3 out of 10 is 700, but with those 7 times, if they come 7 times in a row, you're swallowing a lot of pride, a lot of ego as you come in the dugout. Now, I just kind of make fun of guys if they come in and throw their helmet or whatever and it's flying around, and I'm like, bad helmet, you know, like I'll yell something, stupid helmet, how dare you, you know, and just kind of make light of it at first, right? Even though I know they're fuming, but at the same time, it's, you kind of want to see guys get frustrated as a manager, as a coach, not to the point where you're throwing stuff, obviously. And you'll see the difference between guys that do it as like, it's eyewash kind of, and it's like something they'll just do every time, or guys that really mean it. I could tell the guys that come in and they kind of just, they squeeze their helmet and they stand there for a second. They might set the helmet down firmly, but those are the guys that actually feel it, but then understand, okay, baseball, I chose it. Let's move on.
2: When you see it coming in, that's one thing. What do you do if you see it as they're walking out there? What do you see it if you see the pitcher clenching the ball too tight as he's going out to the mound, or you see one of the batters grabbing his helmet and just looking like there's, like he's going up there dreading it instead of saying, I'm going to go kill that ball?
1: You try to get their attention and let them know to relax, breathe. With the pitchers, it's really hard. You know, you can see them when they squeeze it trying too hard. If I get a chance to get them in the dugout or while they're on the way up there or out there, I'll be like, hey, man, take a deep breath. Relax. Allow yourself to do what you want to do up here. The testosterone thing for guys at this age, it gets in the way. And I try to tell them, hey, less is more. Slow is fast, you know, smooth is fast. I try to say things that they can relate to in different ways other than like, hey, don't squeeze the ball so hard or don't swing so fast, but just a general thing. Relax your face. Just something where they're like, huh, okay. And just really a change of thought will relax them naturally.
0: Has managing yourself made you more sympathetic to managers you've had coming up?
1: Tell me about it. Listen, it's made me sympathetic to managers, coaches, okay? Even coaches that I've had, even my coaches this year, like, the grounds crew, everything, umpires, managing yourself is a real thing, you know, and I've gotten better at it. And this year, I feel like through trial and error, again, like I'm really learning about being a leader. And it's kind of awesome to tell you the truth, like the stuff that I see in a moment and then experience after. And then I'm like, it's awesome, because I'm like, this is, I want to develop too, you know.
2: Well, I'm going to take you back a little bit to when you were pitching. Did you ever know? Did you have that feeling that you were in the batter's head?
1: Absolutely. I mean,
2: can you tell us?
1: I do it now. I'm in the dugout now, I know when our pitcher's in the other pitcher's heads.
2: Is there a guy that you knew in the majors that you knew when he came up to bat, he was thinking about you, and you knew you got him? You just knew every time he came up, had
1: Albert
2: that look.
1: Pujols, like, I had really good numbers against. You know, he would literally.
2: See, that's a guy to mention.
1: He would literally, like, hit a ball, you know, and I'd get him out, like, slow hopper to me, and I could tell after every bat, he would just look at me and be like, and then every other game I would see him, whether I was pitcher or not, he would just be like, and you just knew, like, he couldn't, there was guys that just couldn't do it. And for me on the mound, I'm like, oh, I would just enjoy it more and more and kind of play to it also, and just kind of strut afterwards and let them know that, like, you know, and I both know, like, you're not going to get me. Not anytime soon anyway.
0: I can't imagine there are too many.
1: No, I think he may be like 1 for 12 off me maybe, or 1 for 15.
0: I can't imagine too many guys in baseball who said, you know who I really want to come up now? Albert Pujols.
1: But it's just weird because you can see them swing off. You can see their reactions to, they don't know. You just can see it and feel it. And so there's guys that the opposite. Aramis Ramirez. That's one guy I have nightmares about still. It was the opposite. He was just licking his chomps and probably drooling coming to the plate, knowing that he was going to face me. There was literally nothing I could do about it. Ultimately, I just took my lumps. Now, with guys that I faced that I knew I could get out, it was easier for me to.

0: be more aggressive with all my pitches. And so it made it even quicker outs, which if you talk to any hitter who they're like, oh, I can't hit this guy, like it gets them sped up really quick. You're out before you go into the batter's box.
1: You mentioned you can see it as a manager when your pitcher's in somebody else's head. What do you do when that happens? Do they know? Like, does your pitcher know that they're in their head? How do you handle that when you're like...
0: I think most of these guys are clueless to the other side. I think they're so... They're this generation, it seems to me like they're aloof, but then they're in it. They want to be grounded and they do these grounding things, but then at the same time, they're clueless. So I would say that us coaches know beforehand more than anybody whether or not our hitters or their hitters, you know, are doomed. Like we sit in here and be like, oh man, this guy's, if he keeps pitching this way or throwing this way, he's never going to get a hit this whole series. But ironically, we'll think that or like, oh, this guy's done. They know exactly what to do. And then a pitcher at this level will sometimes do the opposite where we'll look at each other and be like, why? You got him out three times this way. Now you, and then the answer will always be, well, I just thought he was, you know, looking for that. And, you know, I thought I was going to trick him there. And it was just, there it is. There it is. Out of nowhere. You just...
2: So I'm sure you've seen Bull Durham.
0: Oh, yeah.
2: And Kevin Costner's character always tells a pitcher, don't think.
0: Don't think.
2: Is that a good thing? Or is that, do you want a pitcher to be blissfully ignorant at times? Or do you want them to be thinking about the pitch before each batter?
0: I think it's a fine line. I think you want them to be not thinking in a sense where they're thinking about executing the pitch that they're throwing rather than what's going to happen with the result. That doesn't come easy. For a lot of kids coming out of college, it does because the coaches are calling every pitch. The catcher's calling every pitch. The big leagues now, they're calling every pitch. So there's not a lot of thought that has to go into it. Now, for most athletes, a lot of athletes, it's better that way. Me personally, when I pitched, if I didn't believe it and I threw it, it was always a bad thing that happened, either as a ball or got hit. And a lot of old school pitchers and coaches will tell you, like, throwing a pitch without conviction is the worst thing you could do. It could be the wrong pitch to call analytically or statistically. But if you throw it with 100% conviction, you have a good chance at getting the person, the hitter out.
2: So is the guy that you have behind the plate now the most important guy on the field right now?
0: Absolutely, especially for these pitchers, because we don't call pitches. They're truly developing themselves. Now, it makes for a lot of frustration for coaches and like, But we've been fortunate to have some pretty good catchers that know how to call games, that have learned and developed.
2: Is that one of them with a big grin over there?
0: Yes, the one trying to hype it up over there. And then when they come in the dugout, just kind of seeing what they're thinking, like, okay, why did you call that? You know, when we give up these 0-2 hits with fastballs right down the middle, you know, I'm like, okay, what happened there? Like, what are we doing? Or we get 0-2 on a hitter and then they end up walking them. You know, it's like, okay, what? Trying to incite thought. And that's the only way for these guys to learn. They didn't get it in college, so try to get them what they can here. Now, there's nights, too, where I'm just like whistle and say, hey, fastball up in the zone so we can get out of here. Let's quit playing.
2: Right.
0: Or, you know, curveball, something in the dirt where sometimes you do have to tell them, you know, and then you bring them in and be like, you know why I called that pitch? And they're like, well, and you explain to them and they're like, oh, okay. And you hope that it sticks.
2: Who's the catcher that you most trusted when you were pitching? And was there ever a time that you shook that catcher off and they came out and just gave you hell?
0: I mean, when I was a rookie, there was no questioning anyway. Like I don't remember even what I thought, let alone could I think about what pitch to throw. But I always knew that the preparation, as I played more and more, I could tell which catcher was more prepared with me than, you know, there were guys like Sal Fasano who he carried boxes of scouting reports on hitters. So I knew that he was dialed in 100% and I could just go. There were guys like Jorge Posada, who was a great catcher, great athletic catcher, this and that, but maybe, you know, wasn't as dialed in with tendencies and stats and stuff like that. So it was more of a combined thought process. Charles Johnson, my all-star year, I really trusted him. And that just comes with, you know, how you vibe with a guy also. Like, because again, like I said, anything thrown with conviction as a pitcher, you can get anybody out.
1: We're standing here watching them take infield ground ball practice.
0: PFPs, baby.
1: Jeff and I are driven nuts by fundamentals, extra outs given that cost pitchers to have 10 or 15 more pitches, you get a bullpen in the early. How important is it that no matter how big these guys get, that they still go back and practice fundamentals?
0: Well, again, what I say, there's 14 games left. We're out here doing PFPs. That alone shows you how important I think it is to the very end of the season. It has everything to do with the little details we talk about winning, but it's also, we've seen it in playoffs. We've seen it in the World Series. Numerous times, I think we've seen it in the World Series.
3: We've seen it.
0: Yeah. Well, yeah, not to bring up any sore subjects, but like, We were the benefit in LA of some bad PFP and not covering your base. So what I want these guys to understand as pitchers is how many ways they can get an out and make their ERA lower and have a clean inning by simply doing their job. And a lot of the times as a pitcher, you're stripped of your athleticism and you're told just to pitch. So for me, you know what? At some point while you're out there and outing, you're going to have to be an athlete. You're going to have to be an infielder. And I just remind them, like, they maybe get one of these plays a game, but guess what? It's going to matter if they don't make the play.
2: Well, that's it. We're literally watching a bunch of pitchers practice covering first base,
3: which we are very familiar with, the Phillies.
2: Yeah. But, and every once in a while, you see a guy that's just not covering, or a guy, you know, we talked to Jamie Moyer about this a couple times. He used to drive him nuts when a guy wouldn't catch a pop up with two hands. And he would go over and he said he used to scream at the guys yelling two hands. What's it like now as a manager when you see you have a little more control over it because the guy's got to come into the dugout after not covering first base? What's it like to be a manager when you see all the work you put in and the old school way that people did stuff and now kind of the sports center way people do it now?
0: It's frustrating. I'm not going to lie. We'll do it in the same day. I don't want to jinx anything, but mark my words, there might be a play tonight where as manager and coaches, we're like, didn't we just do that today? And
2: if somebody does not cover first base during this game, you send them to us the game.
0: But then there's also that. Well, at least we have video proof that we work on this stuff. So the coaches can't be to blame. But no, you see there's a debate, the two hand or the extended one hand catch, you know, what's easier? All I know is this, when we talk about balls that are dropped or not, footwork. And I try to remind these guys, your footwork is going to be everything. So it'll determine whether you get two hands or one hand, whether you're in a position to catch it the right way or the wrong way. So I try to take it away from the glove and what they're actually doing and just make sure they're in the right spot at the right time to give themselves the best chance to catch it whatever way with their teeth if they have to. I've seen guys catch ball barehanded. So again, it's like...
4: Pitcher?
0: Yeah, I've seen pitcher. I've seen by reactionary skills, right? So I'm like, if we can't get in position and the big old $300, $400 glove gloves that we have in our men catch a baseball, then we're in the wrong sport.
1: You have equipment for a reason.
0: Exactly.
1: Like, use it. We've seen, you know, you get these huge lineup, big money, huge stars, big names, and yet they go through these slumps throughout the season. Now, it's always they'll come back to their average. How do you handle a player when they're going through that slump where it's been four or five games without a hit, where they're hitting into tough luck, kind of keep their head up and say, like, you're going to come out the other side?
0: Oh, man. Man, it's tough because, again, you get guys that have been hot that know they're the guy and they go through a slump. Nobody has a medication, has the right medicine for a slump other than you wait it out, you know. And I just try to remind the guys, listen. And it's one thing I say, guys line out, they'll hit line out and not get hits. And I'll say, listen, remember that you chose the game of baseball. Okay. And remember what that means, because you chose a game to fail at over and over and over again. Now you turn that word failure into learning. You're constantly learning. You're constantly challenging yourself. So I just try to remind them, hey, you chose baseball. And if you don't want to go through a slump, then you better get out of this sport.
2: Can you hit your way out of a slump, or it just has to come?
0: Man, I think you have to hit your way. Well, you got to swing your way out of a hitting slump. And usually the swinging bunt, you know, like, I've seen guys strike out six times in a row, swinging bunt, and then, you know, they go on a 8-for-10 tear. So it's just funny how the mind works, man. But I know one thing, you're not going to get out of a slump with a bat on your shoulders.
2: Can these guys bunt?
0: No. So listen, and you'll see it during our BP. Everybody bunts. It's one of the things we say, everybody bunts. We actively bunt in the game with anybody in our lineup, and we use it to get guys out of slumps, actually. We use a bunt and the hit and runs to get guys out of slumps, to make them focus on getting the barrel on the ball. But they can't bunt. You get in the game and it's everything speeds up. Everything's fast. Now, some of these guys have gotten better. But I'll tell you what, the pitching group that I have this season, they can absolutely hit.
1: Can you learn about guys and how they prepare and approach the game on days they're not in the lineup?
0: You can just learn if... they're like actual baseball guys or not. And I'll say this, the guys that can't pay attention in between, that really struggle, that pace, that are here and there, for me, those are the guys that have what it takes to play baseball every day, because can't lock in for nine out or nine innings every single night and then be ready to do your own thing. So me personally, like, you have, it's a game of ADD as well. Like, you have to be able to turn off, turn on, turn off, turn on. Remember this, forget that. You have to forget these little things. Remember this big thing, I mean, me, myself, I got to go inside, get a drink, get a piece of candy. You have to find ways to navigate nine inning games.
2: So do they have your candy in there?
0: Oh, yeah.
2: What's your candy?
0: I got Sour Patch Watermelon and Inside Out Blow Pop Gumballs.
2: See, as the manager, you don't need to have the healthy foods, right?
0: You have to go. Only problem is my son comes in my office and he raids my candy drawer. Mom's not too happy.
4: What a blast in Trenton, man, sitting in the dugout, watching them take batting practice, asking about infield play, made me think of the Phillies.
5: You know what? It made me think, look, we both have a love of baseball. We had a show for years where we would go to the dugouts and sit with the players and the coaches and talk to them about their journeys. It just made me miss it so much. Just
4: I was going to say, that was your response. Your response was, next summer we need to do the minor league show again. And I was like, well, we have to talk to the station about that. And you're like, no, we could just do the second half of the show like we used to. So for our listeners, you may get a lot more prospects coming. You will in the next 2 weeks, because in addition to the Sean interview today, we've got player interviews. We've got Sean and Preston Wilson coming up in future weeks. So we've got a lot of fun content that we got from there. All right, let's talk Phillies, because it's a very different situation than
5: it's
4: the last
5: good week
4: time we recorded. Phillies are 5-0 since last Friday, won season best six straight, swept the Twins.
5: They literally haven't lost since the last time we did a show.
4: No, not at all. They're 70-58, and somehow they've made up five games in 5 days on Atlanta and are 4.5 games back. They also hold a three
5: game. Five games back now.
4: Oh, did Atlanta win last night? I missed that. So they're five games back now. And they have a three-game lead over Arizona for the third wild card and one-game lead over San Diego. They're 13-5 in August. This is the thing that I found interesting. Six of those wins have come without the benefit of a home run. It's the first time in 12 years that in a 17-game span, they've won six games without a home run. That's crazy to me. Season high, 12 games over 500. Now, the biggest development is that they've changed their approach at the plate. Okay, I'm very excited for this and happy. As a fan, I'm wondering why it took so long to realize you needed a plan at the plate.
5: So but what I guess, really like to do is yell out, it's about freaking time.
4: I would.
5: Yeah.
4: But I don't want to, but I would. Like, I don't understand how it took so long, but the plan seems to be working. I mean,
5: but you're going to have to hit home runs. You still need this is small ball is not sustainable when it's sustainable. If you have a roster of people who are made for small ball. The fact is the guy who's hitting home runs is Arias, which is not
4: sustainable. You told me he doesn't hit home runs.
5: That's right. And I was stunned that he is. So he's now more powerful than Ben Revere. So I take it back for this
4: that
5: week.
4: That was your first comment exactly. To me. He's got Ben Revere power.
5: Right. So,
4: and that was after he flew out to the warning track the second time he was up in the first
5: exactly.
4: game he was there.
5: So, but you do need, in order to advance anywhere, you're going to need Schwarber and Harper to hit home runs.
4: You
5: and,
4: are.
5: And Stott and maybe Bohm, who for a week and a half has learned how to play baseball.
4: Okay.
5: Begrudgingly, he's had a good week, but that doesn't mean he's still a, you know, I still don't want to see number 28 with Bohm's name on it next year.
4: And, you know, we clearly have our opinions about Bohm, but he has played well, particularly at the bat. He's made better defensive plays than I thought he would make. I mean, he still has, you know, this where he stretches. He doesn't get down low enough. I don't know whether he ever will, but I have a friend who will argue with me to the death about this. He will die on this.
5: I hope he's not the same one that was anti-Mickey Moniak.
4: No, that's a different friend. I have special friends, Jeff. they pick odd fights. Actually, it's that friend's birthday tomorrow. Oh. And I'm going to send him a picture of Mickey Moniak and say Mickey wishes
5: Mickey
4: you
5: Moniak
4: a happy birthday.
5: Send him a Mickey Moniak baseball card.
4: I'll send him the one back that he sent me. By the way, Mickey Moniak having a good season and making a name for himself, getting a deal in Colorado, which you sent me the story yesterday. I am happy to see for him. I mean, we talked to that kid when he said that he could feel the growing pains in his body and he was forced into a spot that he wasn't ready for and the team didn't have patience to let him get ready for.
5: Well, it's possible he was ready for it, but his point this week is, and he wasn't being hypercritical or nasty or bitter about it, but his point was he never got a chance to get in a rhythm, which is what baseball players need to do. So if he would get 20 at bats, it was okay. Now you're going to sit for a week. And what you need is you need consistency in at bats in order to get a rhythm and see a baseball and do all the things to be successful. And he said that here with all the veterans that were here, there was really no spot for him to do that. Like you do wonder if he had gotten the same opportunity that they gave Crawford, the commitment that they gave Crawford earlier.
4: They never gave him that.
5: Right.
4: And the thing that I like is you see interviews with other players in Colorado. His journey has become a lesson for other players. So he's helping other young players through the struggles that he went through.
5: And he's become a leader there. They say he's a leader in the clubhouse.
4: That's what it sounds like. Mm-hmm. And, you know, it's good to see. Let me ask you a question. Has Aaron Nola turned the page for you? Do you believe in Noles? There's a lot of quiet there. It's a long break.
5: There's a reason for it.
4: I was going to say, did you go on mute or something?
5: No, there's a reason for it.
4: You don't believe in Noles.
5: No, that's not the reason. If I say something, you'll say that I mushed him. I have made a concerted effort not to text.
4: He's not pitching at the moment.
5: It doesn't matter. You have accused me of mushing so many people that like Nola.
4: Well, you do.
5: Like when Nola pitched the other night, I was sitting there going after about 4 or 5 innings. You know what? I'm going to text Jason and say, well, you know, he's pitching really well. And then if I had done it, it would have been mean spirited because I would have been trying to test my mush abilities.
4: It's really funny you said that because I reposted a tweet about Aaron Nola's success through 6 innings, thinking he was done. And they brought him out for the 7th. And I undid the repost so that I did not mush him because I was concerned about the same thing. I have become more superstitious being around your mushiness than now I believe I have power to screw something up too, which I have not.
5: I still don't believe in any of that stuff, but it bothers the rest of you that I text and call and say these things too. So I'm trying to be a better person by not doing it for all of your benefits. I just don't believe that I have the power to do these things. Cause if I did, I would own one of the teams cause I would be playing the lottery more.
4: One person who does love having Luis Arraez on the team is Bryce Harper. He's moved in the top 10 of on base percentage. He's got 23 walks midway through August. That's his highest previous month was 18. Being much more selective at the plate with Arraez behind him than Bohm. Your thoughts on how the lineup is performing right now? And is this sustainable or is this a blip? Like I was going to say, is it a blip against the Twins and the team they beat? Or is it, you know, you look back, they're 13-5 now over the last 18. So it's longer than that.
5: Okay, it's sustainable that they can score runs this way. It's not sustainable that they can win playoff games this way. Okay. That's my belief. I think that you need power in the playoffs. You need home runs and you need great pitching. And they're getting very good starting pitching. It's going to be interesting to see whether Cortez fits into this. And for people that don't know, Nestor Cortez has been signed by the Phillies and hasn't pitched in, what, a year? But he apparently is healthy. He had glimpses of not greatness, but very goodness, I guess, over the course of his career. And the question is, what do you do with him? I don't know what the Phillies' plan is for him, whether it's to replace Painter with him to go with a 6-man roster, or is it to see, because Nestor is a lefty, whether or not he fits in the bullpen somewhere, which to me would be the best place for him. If he's okay with it. Obviously, the Phillies have a plan that they discuss with him because he had the option of signing with the Red Sox and other teams. So, like, where do you see him fitting?
4: I'm not sure because they brought McFarlane up and they seem to be giving him a place in the bullpen. And Tanner Banks is on his rehab now. So
5: quietly on his way.
4: Yeah, so I'm not sure, to be honest, where he fits. I actually thought of him more as a spot start here and there to give Wheeler a rest, who struggled a little bit in his starts.
5: Do you then go with a 6-man rotation to help everyone in that situation? Because Sanchez is still very, very good, but he's starting to walk batters. He's starting to lose his control. So are they better off going into the playoffs with a team that has more rested pitchers, or do the pitchers need to be on their five days?
4: See, and this is where I don't know. And I'm just going to be honest. I would think that they would be better rested if you can continue winning. But I'm not Zach Wheeler. And Zach Wheeler knows his body and his routine. And I'm not Chris Sanchez. And Chris Sanchez has 16 wins right now. So I'm not going to tell Chris Sanchez not to take the ball every fifth day. But I don't think it's necessarily a bad thing to have your guys be more rested going into the playoffs, especially if you're going to be potentially in a wild card series where your guys are going to have to go in the first couple games and then you're going to need a fourth or fifth starter.
5: Man, if Tanner Banks could come back and be kind of the pitcher that he was last year, and Nestor Cortez could be kind of what he was and fit in the bullpen somewhere, the playoffs would look a lot more promising to me.
4: I think they bring Tommy Pham up when the rosters expand too. He's played really well in AAA and has experience. I just think he's a bench guy.
5: You think he's played that well? I don't. I've been watching, and I mean, unless the last week has shown something, I think he's been...
4: I think of all the guys
5: impressive.
4: I think of all the guys when the rosters expand, he's the guy with experience in that moment. If you look at, I mean, you sent it to me this week. The Phillies have two guys in the top 100 still in their farm system, which by the way,
5: they had three, but they traded one of them away.
4: It surprised me that Renteria hasn't cracked that top 100 yet, but it's concerning to me that one of the two.
5: What does that tell you, though, that he has not cracked that top 100 yet?
4: I don't know. I really don't know. I don't think it's that he's being overlooked yet. Is it that other teams are deeper? I really don't know. Is it his level? But, I mean, he seemed to really play well this season. So we got about a minute left. What do you want to talk about? Anything else you want to say before we finish up? We have our road trips. Next week we'll have a Talk Sixers.
5: I hate to say this, but I'm going to. We're getting very close to Labor Day.
4: Yes.
5: And baseball season, playoffs is around the corner.
4: Yes.
5: Enjoy it. Soak it in. You know, as happy as I was being in the dugout again, talking to ball players and coaches, it made me partly sad because I'm worried that we're not going to be able to enjoy this next. We're not going to enjoy it in the winter. That's for certain. But I have a feeling that come springtime, we're going to be talking about issues instead of who's going to be playing what position on which team.
4: My 9-year-old keeps asking me, is there going to be baseball next year, Daddy? Like, talk about a crappy conversation to have with your kid.
5: Yeah. Yeah. Try explaining lockouts and strikes to a little kid, right?
4: It's not going well. Mm-hmm. I will tell you, it is not going well at all. I don't understand, Daddy. They charge so much at the game. Why can't they play baseball? It's a really good question, boy.
5: So I guess my last sentence is MLB, figure it out.
4: Figure it out. That's right. Thanks so much for joining us this week. Make sure to join us next Friday night to help you start your weekend in style. Have a great one, and we'll talk to you next week. Bye-bye.
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15: Hey, hey, hey, we are back. It is Diane and
16: Manny.
15: And we are back here in the Empowerment Zone sitting in for the one and only Reginald McGlaughan. And we are so excited that he is doing so well on his healing journey. And just a shout out to the GOAT. Reginald McGlaughan, and a shout out to
16: Miss Lisa Robinson at My Independence at Home.
15: Absolutely. Shout out to Lisa. And let me tell you something again, we've been saying this week after week, if you are looking for love for your care for your loved one, you want to check out My Independence at Home. You don't want to pass them by. Go online and check out their services. They are able to care for your loved ones at home if you need some support. And whether that is physically, they also do something that I think is really cool. They also help with mental challenges as well. So mental illnesses as well, and as well as medical, any type of medical need that you have. So check out My Independence at Home. How about last week's hot topics?
16: Last week's hot topics were very, very good. And I've heard a lot of responses about Omegle.
15: I'm still clutching my pearls.
16: Oh, my goodness. I'll just say, it's so funny to me. I don't know what it is with these cell phones, whatever. But it was weird because a TikTok came up about, I want to say, 2.5 days later about that Omegle, about a 9-year-old being on there.
15: Oh my goodness. And just think, that was brand new news for me. I had never heard of that, I don't think. And like I said, I thought I heard of it, but after thinking about it from last week to this week, I just really, that was like a new, that was just new information for me. And I'm still clutching my pearls over that. That was pretty scary.
16: Oh, it is.
15: Pretty scary.
16: But you know what? It's been happening, I want to say, since social media has been around, since Facebook and all that. It has just gotten more advanced now that video cameras are involved.
15: Right.
16: Live video cameras.
15: Right. And people just taking videos of anything.
16: Yes.
15: I mean, you can be out. And I think there's just such, we talked about this before, I feel like sometime early on, and just how people will take videos of you without your permission and put it online. It's just ridiculous now. It's just out of control.
16: It is.
15: It really, really is out of control.
16: Right. And isn't there, if I'm not mistaken, there is a law against that because you don't have the person's consent.
15: That's what, but listen, I would love to see some people face consequences that are posting these videos, yes, whether on Instagram, whatever social media platform, if you don't have the person's consent. I have seen pictures of women and their specific areas on their body. You know, mm-hmm, go online. They may have their clothes on, but they are being videotaped and they don't know it. It's right, not right. It's just not right.
16: Especially, you know, with the cameras and the fitting rooms and things of that.
15: It's crazy. Yeah. And even with children.
16: Oh, yes.
15: I remember one time being in a public place and I remember watching a man take picture or video of children, little children. Right. And, you know, parents caught him because they saw him.
16: Right.
15: And so this is a real thing. We just need to really get some safeguards around all of this and yes, really make sure that we are addressing this need. I'm telling you. But yes, Hot Topics was really so
16: yes,
15: good.
16: Hot Topics was a
15: it
16: very,
15: was
16: very
15: so,
16: good
15: so
16: show.
15: Good. Yes. We have to do that again.
16: Most definitely.
15: We really
16: most
15: have to definitely do it again. And we have some hot news.
16: Yes.
15: Some really hot news.
16: Yes. I'll let you do them.
15: Okay. So we have some information for everybody listening. We have a hot release, hot off the press. Please, drum roll. We have to announce to you that Mr. Reggie McGuan will be coming back into his spot, but you guys can hear us on our own show.
16: On Thursdays.
15: Right here. Thursdays at
16: 1 o'clock.
15: 1 o'clock. Yes, so we can't wait for you to meet us at 1 right here. And we're so excited. And we plan on doing what we've been doing all summer.
16: Yes, yes.
15: And bringing you some good hot topics and some interesting things that we can talk about. So we're real excited.
16: Yes.
15: Real very, excited, very excited about that. It has been so much going on this week. I mean, with the just the storm that hit Hawaii.
16: Oh, my goodness. My yes, goodness. The plane crash.
15: Oh, my goodness. It just has felt like the news has been full of serious events.
16: Yes, yes.
15: Really, really serious
16: very
15: events.
16: Serious and very heavy events, and our hearts go out to everyone.
15: Yes, absolutely. Yes. Our hearts are with you. Our prayers are with you, especially for those who have been affected and you need to rebuild anywhere. And then also with the helicopter, yes, for lives, you know, that have been impacted, our hearts go out to them as yes, well, yes, definitely. Yes. And, you know, that really kind of brings us to today, right? Yes. It brings us to this day. We want to talk to you really quick. And we're not going to spend a whole lot of time on this today, but some things have happened that have really been, we have been made aware of.
16: Yes.
15: And we just want to make sure that you are taking care of the seniors in your life.
16: Most definitely.
15: And protecting their assets, yes, protecting them. There are so many schemes that are going on out here today. There are seniors that are losing their homes. There are seniors who there's fraud being committed with them.
16: Yes.
15: There's so much going on. And we just really wanted to remind you to make sure that you are safeguarding your seniors.
16: Yes.
15: Right?
16: Yes, most definitely. Because you have no idea how your seniors may be taken advantage of in this day and age right now, because unfortunately, with the way that people's finances are, seniors are the easiest targets.
15: Yeah.
16: Because a lot of them have retirements. They have, you know, 401ks that have, like, you know,
15: yes,
16: they've cashed in.
15: Yes.
16: IRAs that have been cashed in. So they're easy targets for people.
15: Mm-hmm.
16: And it is scary how greed today has come into the picture.
15: It's disgusting.
16: And they are being used as targets for cons.
15: Yes, absolutely. And there are people who have mastered this area, so they know how to fly under the radar.
16: Yes.
15: Very well. So pay attention. If you don't have somebody in the family who's able to watch over that senior's finances, their bank accounts, things that come in the mail, the phone calls. Just really do some safeguarding and make sure that your seniors know if somebody calls and they want information over the phone, or if they're asking you to sign up for something, or to, hey, listen, we can get you money if you, you know, sign your house over, or if you want to refinance, or whatever the case may be, listen. Pay attention, check in with your seniors, have business meetings with them.
16: Yes, yes.
15: And it is kind of hard because some seniors don't want to let go.
16: Right. They still want to have a level of control.
15: Right.
16: But at the end of the day, you have to take charge because it's like the old saying that they used to say, the senior becomes the child again and you become the parent.
15: Absolutely.
16: So you, in that situation, you have to take authority and become the parent and make sure that you are doing everything you can to protect that senior.
15: Absolutely. Power of attorneys.
16: Yes.
15: You know, making sure that those things are in place, making sure that you have legal protection in place for your loved ones, because this is, there are people out there, again, who will prey on seniors and just take them for everything that they have worked for, everything that they worked hard to earn. And even, you know, and with regard to that, that is legacy for some people in the family that they may have lined up for them.
16: Exactly.
15: Right? And so they're not only hurting that senior, but they're hurting those offsprings. And so, you know, with regard to all of that, it is important, guys, make sure that you're paying attention. You know, find out who they're talking to, because loneliness can make seniors very vulnerable.
16: Exactly.
15: Right?
16: Exactly.
15: Loneliness can really make them vulnerable. So they'll just start talking to anybody.
16: Right.
15: And anybody can get information.
16: It's like the old saying goes, they'll talk to a fish.
15: Right.
16: And that's the other thing, right, is that something to consider is that get your senior a pet that they are capable of taking care of.
15: That's good. That's good.
16: Because that pet will keep them occupied in that way.
15: Right, right. We have a friend who did that.
16: Yeah.
15: Remember our friend, a shout out to Danita, who might be listening. Well, she usually is always listening.
16: Yes, yes.
15: But I remember she did that for her mom.
16: Yes.
15: And I remember when she got a little cat for her mom, and the cat was called Queenie.
16: Yes, it was a cute cat. It was
15: cute
16: white with
15: little cat
16: with black spots.
15: Yes.
16: I remember that cat.
15: She loved that Queenie. And then Queenie had to get a bell because she couldn't find the cat one day.
16: Yes.
15: So our friend had to put a bell on Queenie so you know, she would know where the cat was.
16: Right.
15: So I am telling you, that is something too, getting them a pet that they can actually take care of and something that won't be a problem, you know, for them.
16: If it's not a cat or a dog, maybe a hamster is good.
15: A hamster?
16: A rabbit.
15: Oh, wait a minute, Manny.
16: Or a guinea pig.
15: A hamster, a guinea pig, a rabbit. Okay, wait. We might have to come up with some other options.
16: They all go in cages,
15: fish,
16: right?
15: Let's go with like fish. You know, but I know what you're saying. Something that they could touch, something that they could pet and hope. But but what? A hamster? Like, I'll go with the rabbit, though. Mm-hmm. Because, you know, I didn't realize how cool rabbits are, though. I went to a house, I was seeing a client, and they actually had two.
16: Really?
15: And they, like, have little personalities. I got to observe them while I was, you know, providing therapy to the child. And I was watching this was funny to me. I was watching these rabbits just kind of, they're a little shady too. If they don't like to be near you, they'll kind of give you the side eye, you know, hop around you. It's so funny. It really is.
16: That reminds me of my godmother, my Aunt Angie. She had one.
15: Wow. Oh, I remember that.
16: She had one.
15: For the longest time.
16: For the longest
15: she
16: time.
15: She did. She did.
16: Yes.
15: She had a rabbit. What was the rabbit's name? Do you remember?
16: Know what? I do not remember.
15: But I do remember
16: it was brown.
15: It was brown.
16: I just remember it was a brown rabbit, and the cage sat in the corner by the door because she used to let it out during the day.
15: I do remember that. Now she's trying to keep rabbits out of our garden.
16: Oh, my goodness.
15: I'm telling you, now she's trying to, she grows everything.
16: Yes.
15: All of her vegetables, all of her fruit, and now she just thinks she's trying to keep rabbits out of there. The groundhogs, the rabbits, the squirrels, everything.
16: Speaking of groundhogs, I don't know, have you seen that TikTok the other day? I have to look up the name of it, but there's this guy who actually feeds a groundhog.
15: Oh, come on.
16: And he'll feed it Doritos, candy, bananas, whatever.
15: That is crazy. Yes. Oh my gosh.
16: But it was the funniest thing because someone in the comments said, this is why we don't know whether this is why the weather is messed up and we don't know if we'll have more winter, more spring, more summer. Because
15: the groundhog's out here playing, yes, and doing videos. The groundhog is doing TikToks.
16: Yes.
15: Oh my goodness. I know I have seen the TikToks with the squirrel. Now that is kind of like abusive when they have the picture of the squirrel eating those hot Doritos.
16: Oh my gosh.
15: And the squirrel is like screaming and they have a bowl
16: so
15: of milk.
16: Yeah.
15: I know. That's not cool.
16: That's not cool. Leave the squirrels alone.
15: Leave them alone. They have a job to do.
16: Yes.
15: Give them some peanuts. Don't give them the hot Doritos. That's not too cool. It is true. Back to your real, you know, point is getting a pet that
16: yes,
15: they can handle,
16: yes,
15: you know, and something that's easy. And even if it's something like a dog, even if they can't walk the dog, but
16: right,
15: setting up a system where, hey, maybe the family could get together. And if the dog is a better option than a cat, whether it's allergies or something like that, then setting up a dog walker.
16: That was just about to say.
15: Right?
16: Care, isn't it Angie's List? Or is Angie's List even still around?
15: Angie's List.
16: I think it was Angie's List and Caregivers.
15: It might be. I know Rover.com.
16: Yes.
15: Rover.com is around too. And you can probably find a lot of support. Like when you go to the pet stores,
16: yes,
15: there's always little listings up there. People are always putting their business cards or something like that. But reputable companies would be the way to
16: yes,
15: go for the seniors. Because here again,
16: yes,
15: we don't
16: yes,
15: want them subjected to, you know,
16: cons,
15: just right,
16: schemes,
15: unnecessary cons. And also watch out for these house cleaning companies that go in and clean for seniors as well.
16: Yes.
15: That's a whole big thing,
16: yes,
15: too. So just making sure, guys, this was on our hearts this week, to make sure that you are taking care of your seniors. And so it is a good thing if you can get linked up with a company that can really oversee just the care and somebody who's in there, just watching out for them, having somebody to go in a
16: right,
15: day or two a week. We're going to be right back after this break. Stay with us. This is Diane
16: and Manny.
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15: Hey,
16: and we are back.
15: We are back with you. This is Diane and
16: Manny
15: sitting in for the one and only Reginald McLaughlin. And again, we are just so excited to report that he is doing so well on his healing journey. But keep sending your well wishes and prayers his way because he could use them.
16: Yes.
15: So
16: yes,
15: we love that. We would love that. Listen, we have some important things coming up this year before the calendar ends.
16: Yes.
15: And one of them is in November.
16: Yes, it is voting in the midterms. Please make sure that you are registered to vote by October 19th, 2026 is the deadline to vote in the midterm elections
15: right,
16: for this year.
15: Yes. And if you are already registered to vote, you want to check on your registration.
16: Yes.
15: Check and make sure that you are still registered to vote. We are not implying anything. We are just saying make sure that your vote and your voice counts in this election, which is taking place in November. And don't wait until the last minute. It is August. Check and make sure you are registered. Wherever you are supposed to vote, just go out there and vote, vote, vote. Why do you think this one is so important, Manny?
16: I feel like this set of midterms is extremely important because this is the last time.
15: Wow.
16: And that is just the honest truth. It is the last time, and we don't know the next time we will have this chance to make a difference either way.
15: Mm. And you feel that because of just the way things are going.
16: The way things are going, and I mean, it is a lot that is going on in this world right now, not just in the United States, mm-hmm. all over the world. So we definitely need to make sure that we get out there and make sure that our voices are heard, we make a difference, and we vote. And how we do that is that everyone needs to make sure that by October 19th, they are registered to vote and to check their registration mm-hmm. to make sure that they are also still registered to vote.
15: Right. Just like, and it's just so true. And make sure that your loved ones have a way to get to the polls.
16: Yes.
15: You know, here's the theme. It seems like the running theme of the day is about helping and caring and being concerned for others.
16: Yes.
15: So do that, right? Make sure. It doesn't necessarily mean the older people, but people who just may not have a way there.
16: Exactly.
15: Right? Make sure that they can get there and get to those polls so that you can make sure that your voice is heard.
16: Yes.
15: We want to make sure because your voice is in your vote, and your vote is your voice.
16: Power.
15: It's power. It's your absolutely
16: vote.
15: Power.
16: Your vote is your power.
15: Mm-hmm. Absolutely. The rain is back again.
16: Again?
15: It's like, how many times this summer have we had to mention that it's been raining on a Thursday?
16: Oh, my goodness. Oh, I feel like at this point, it's just tradition.
15: Right,
16: exactly. For it to rain on a Thursday.
15: But here we are with some sunshine.
16: Yes.
15: For your ears. And we're so happy to be here with you to be able to bring you some of that sunshine.
16: Yes.
15: I am telling you. And, you know, I was just thinking about this, too. As you're wrapping up your summer, and we gave you a whole bunch of tips and a whole bunch of ideas.
16: Most definitely. We sure did.
15: Mandy loaded you up.
16: Yes. Hopefully everyone was able to check out, you know, everything I spoke about last week and before it's over, because this is the final week for some of the cool things.
15: Yes. Yes. It's so crazy because Labor Day is right here.
16: Right?
15: Like
16: this
15: when
16: summer
15: we blink,
16: went by so quickly.
15: Labor Day is right here. It is happening. And so you have some time. Some of the kids are going back. This is so crazy to me. I heard someone say last week that some kids are going back this next week.
16: Yes. You know, that still gets to me how they're going back before Labor Day.
15: Yeah. It's really a lot. I just think give them until Labor Day.
16: Yes.
15: I know, parents, you're excited. Like Manny said that day, you're probably excited for them to go back, but give them a chance because there's just so much going on. They need a break, too.
16: Yes, they most definitely need a break.
15: They need a break, too. So we want to make sure that they actually are having that break and being able to enjoy summer and doing some fruitful things this summer. There's still a lot that you can do. There's a lot that you can get into for the summer.
16: Exactly. It sure is. There's a lot of things to get into. There's a lot of free things mm-hmm. that are still available.
15: Yes.
16: All throughout Philadelphia when it comes to movies in the park.
15: Yeah.
16: Hopefully, they'll still be going on if it's not raining.
15: If it's not raining. Right.
16: Because this rain, I don't know what's going on with this rain. It's just disgusting.
15: It is something else, I tell you. But hey, we're not getting that hurricane like other people have gotten. So I guess
16: that's
15: we should be grateful.
16: That's true. That's true.
15: We should really be grateful. And for those of you that are listening, just be safe out there. Take your time. Take extra time for when you're traveling and be mindful of other people on the road, you know, because it's so important to do that. I have been thinking a lot about some good books and getting back into just reading books. Do you like to read books?
16: I love reading.
15: Do you like the books or do you like reading them online or the Audible? Which is your preference?
16: Okay, for me, I like audiobooks.
15: Okay.
16: Audiobooks are really, really good.
15: Yeah, I guess it's probably the teacher in me, right? The former teacher, where I love to get a good book that I can highlight. I want to turn the page. I want to bend the corner of the page.
16: Yes.
15: And I know some friends of mine, they love to only read their books on the Kindle.
16: Really?
15: Yeah, I can't do that. I need to actually have the tangible book. I want to see. I think for me, it's just seeing how far I've gotten in the book and being able to see how many pages I've read. But I was thinking about that as I'm looking at the calendar getting ready to end summer.
16: I'm thinking,
15: how many books can I get in before summer ends?
16: That's the truth. Now, here's my thing. I remember, this takes me back to when I was in elementary school.
15: Oh, your reading
16: and
15: list.
16: And every year you had to have a reading list before the next school year mm-hmm. of the books, you know, that were required.
15: Right.
16: But I used to, okay, I'm going to be honest. I used to cheat.
15: What? Don't say that.
16: No. How I used to cheat with that is, back in the day, it used to be like maybe 8 or 9 chapters of a book that they would require you to read.
15: Yeah.
16: So my thing was that, I would read at least one Harry Potter book per summer. Because if you think about it, one Harry Potter book counted for that entire,
15: How could you get away with that?
16: Because they would accept it because it's a Harry Potter book.
15: Really?
16: If you think about it, back then, those Harry Potter books were probably like 30 to 40 chapters.
15: Oh, wow.
16: Yeah.
15: Wow.
16: They were some big, big books.
15: Do you feel like the reading list was a good reading list back then? Do you think they gave thought to what they were asking for you as students to read?
16: I feel like it gave a level of creative freedom. Mm-hmm. Not to give children the responsibility of feeling like they were back in school because they gave them thumb books to read.
15: Got it.
16: Where I feel like there was a downside in that is that it did not fully prepare them for the next school year.
15: Right.
16: But it was still, something to keep their brains active throughout the summer so that they would still have the ability to be able to stay focused and read.
15: Right. And reading is just so important. I think that's something that really just gets shoved to the side. I have been thinking a lot about starting up a book club again.
16: Really?
15: Yes, because I just think that would be so much fun to just read. And really, actually, I don't have to pick the titles every time. I think I want to do something fun, like get those people that will participate and maybe put titles in like a little bowl and pick out which one we read, you know, and just kind of do it that way. But I've been thinking about starting a book club. It just gives you something else to think about. It gives you something else to put on your mind. It gives you something else to talk about.
16: Right.
15: Because again, we just talked about how you can just become so overwhelmed and so inundated with what's going on in the world right now, the news, all that stuff. It's
16: exactly.
15: A nice checkout plan.
16: Yes, most definitely.
15: It's a nice checkout plan, and you get to control the energy that comes to you. So maybe give the idea that it has to be a book that's positive.
16: Yes.
15: That's what goes into that pot. So we can make sure that it's something that is encouraging, that is inspiring people, and that's making them feel good.
16: Exactly. Exactly.
15: Nothing too heavy, nothing, with a whole lot of subjects that we're trying to get away from.
16: Yes. Yes.
15: But something that is really just kind of like edifying to one's, soul, their mind, their body, just ways to be better.
16: Yes.
15: Live better, or just something that tells you you're on the right track.
16: Oh, most definitely.
15: Right.
16: I feel like also another thing this summer that was very just monumental. I feel like a lot of people did a lot of self-care this summer. Some things I was seeing a lot on social media is that people were focused on getting healthy, focusing on their mental health. A lot of people in my age bracket, surprisingly, they were not in the clubs like that, I've noticed.
15: Right. Mm-hmm.
16: But they were like focused on like being outside and touching grass and like doing arts and crafts activities. Things that like, back in the early 2000s, you would see on like a sitcom like Friends or Living Single or like Half and Half.
15: Right.
16: Where it was like that was the thing to do back in the day. But like when, now with phones and technology, you didn't see that as much, but now you're seeing a reoccurrence of it. And it's actually really, really cool.
15: I have seen that a lot. And it makes me, you mentioned Living Single. And one of my favorite shows of Living Single was when they were on the rooftop, which they used to do a lot.
16: Yes.
15: But they would go on the rooftop and they would either have their sleeping bags or they had their beach chairs. They did a lot on the rooftop, but they were just together.
16: Yes.
15: And I think that's something that you're also mentioning is that it was that togetherness, actually touching people, talking to them, being present, seeing their face and sharing space with somebody that you care about, somebody that you love, just being together and making the most of those times, sharing in that type of atmosphere. I think you're so right about that because I do feel like I've seen a lot more of that, a lot of simple fun.
16: Yes, yes.
15: Right?
16: I have. I've
15: a
16: seen,
15: lot of simple
16: a
15: fun.
16: A lot of, is something that I've noticed has been like, the phrase lately is a lot of side quest.
15: Mm.
16: A lot of side quest or a lot of just like,
15: Yeah.
16: here for the plot, as they right. say, as people in my age group have said, they're doing things for the plot in this day and age.
15: It's true. It's true. I think one of the things that I love, and I did see this too, well, you know, I love the beach.
16: Yes.
15: I love the beach. And this was something cool that happened too on the beach. I see where people are going and just taking advantage of beautiful sunrises, sunsets, yes. you know, those types of things, and making meals together and sharing food together and just being out there enjoying.
16: Enjoying the vibes. Now, mm-hmm. what's interesting, though, I've noticed that the New Jersey Shore has cracked down on no drinking on the beach recently.
15: It was, from what I have always known, it's always been a dry beach.
16: Really?
15: Always really? Been a dry okay. beach. You could not drink on the beach. And that's for a very good reason.
16: Yes,
15: I mean, they
16: yes.
15: keep the atmosphere really nice, really polished, and it's just, it really allows for a certain type of vibe there,
16: yes.
15: which is safe for the children. You don't have to worry about obnoxious people or people becoming obnoxious
16: oh my
15: in that
16: goodness,
15: environment.
16: Yes.
15: So that's always good too.
16: It is. It's very, mm-hmm. very good.
15: Yeah. So I think that one of the things that the Jersey Shore has for them is that. Mm-hmm. You know, just being able to control that type of behavior. I have seen when I've been there, the people who've tried to right. sneak stuff. I think right. I've told you those stories as well. And sure enough, I don't know how people know that somebody's hiding liquor.

0: Oh my goodness. The beach just soothes my soul.
1: It does.
0: I love being near the water. The water just does something to me. It soothes me whenever my mind is overwhelmed or crowded. I just love to just take a drive to the beach. I love being near the water. It's just something about it. It's not the same as sitting around a pool.
1: Not at all.
0: And I can't explain that to people because there's a friend of mine who she just does not like. I love being with her. She loves being with me. And we have been sister friends for a very long time, but she can't stand the beach. She just doesn't want to go near the sand and all of that. And I'll tell you, it's not the same. You want to be out there with the sand and listen to the ocean and the waves. But we will be right back after this break, and we'll talk some more about some things that we love.
1: Yes.
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0: Hey, hey, hey, we are back.
1: This is Manny and
0: Diane, and we are back talking to you about just everything and anything today. Mm-hmm. But now we are going to talk about something else.
1: How do you know when you've outgrown someone?
0: Ugh. Which way? Like, do you mean with work or relationships or friendships?
1: Any way possible. But like, you know, sometimes it's obvious. Maybe there's like constant arguing. Maybe there's jealousy. And sometimes there's a level of disrespect. Mm. But sometimes people just get quiet. Mm. How do you feel in that sense that it has affected you or like you've, you know?
0: I think that growth is something that I take such joy in. And you know that about me. I love growing. I love learning. I love evolving.
1: Yes.
0: And those are some things that I feel are just core values that I have.
1: Yes.
0: And I always look for ways to grow, look for ways to evolve, and look for ways to develop. And so for me, like when something happens in my life, I am always looking at, was this something that was meant to teach me something? What was the lesson? Was this a lesson or was this a blessing?
1: Right.
0: And when it doesn't fit into either, then of course I'm in prayer because I need an answer and I need to really identify what
1: exactly
0: this is. But
1: exactly.
0: Growth to me, it really is you buying into being open that you don't know everything about life and that sometimes there are experiences that have come to teach you something. Right? Or they've come to enhance your life. And it can be both. It can come to teach you something and enhance your life because growth should enhance your life, right? So experiences, because if you think about this, right? Sometimes it can have a negative connotation if you're outgrowing something or if you've just developed differently. But then there's good in that. Because you're seeing something about yourself. You're learning some things about yourself. And so instead of letting it be a negative, which you know, I'm Lady Positive over here.
1: Right.
0: It's you take it and you make it a positive for your life.
1: Right.
0: You know, and growth is something to take joy in. Because if you're staying still and you're not growing, whether it's from mistakes, whether it's from something that you had to walk through, I just think that's kind of sad.
1: I think for me, when you start to outgrow people, it's not a sense of arrogance. It's not a sense of like self-absorption. Sometimes it's mental health and sometimes it's spiritual because sometimes people spiritually can drag you down.
0: Absolutely.
1: And you're not realizing it until you've started to outgrow them.

0: a spiritual sense.
1: Absolutely.
0: Like you were saying, like with prayer, once you start like developing a prayer life, getting in the church, just focusing on yourself, mm-hmm. it's just that you're not, sometimes some people and some things that people used to do, mm-hmm. it's not that it bothers you, mm-hmm. but you start getting irritated with it because there's a level of immaturity that you're sensing from it that's just, it's not for you anymore.
1: Yes. It doesn't register the same
0: right,
1: for you.
0: Right.
1: It doesn't register. It doesn't hit the same
0: right.
1: for you. And that also is when you find yourself in those times being able to make quick decisions.
0: Exactly.
1: Right?
0: Exactly.
1: Because you can kind of see, oh, this is not coming to enhance my life. Or either this is not respecting my space. Or this is not making me feel good. And so in this space, I'm not sure if this is a growth thing, but if it's not making me feel well, then I'm not sure if I want to be in this space. Because spiritually, whenever to me something is brought to help you grow spiritually, you're not going to feel it dragging you down.
0: Right,
1: you're
0: going to right,
1: feel
0: exactly.
1: like you'll feel what you're going through because of it, right? Because everything is not going to be ease and flow when mm-mm. it's a spiritual lesson. That is something to make note of. It's not always going to be ease and flow, but the outcome should be something that you could look back at and feel like, wait, this didn't come to drag me down. This came to teach me something that's actually allowed me to be lifted.
0: Right.
1: Right?
0: Because I find sometimes that people are lessons.
1: Mm-hmm. They absolutely
0: and
1: are.
0: And the way that you deal with that person is a test.
1: Absolutely.
0: Are you going to get stuck in that rut of continuing to involve yourself in, like, say, for instance, like just petty drama, mm-hmm. unnecessary arguments, mm-hmm. or defending someone on the strength of somebody else? That's mm-hmm. not you.
1: No.
0: And that's not your, to me, that becomes, you become a minion for someone else's goal.
1: Right.
0: And someone else's beef, drama, whatever you call it. Mm-hmm. And I feel like some people who are like that, they need to do some self-care. They need to look in the mirror and realize you are not that person.
1: Right.
0: So you cannot carry that person's baggage, mm. backpack. And because one person doesn't like a person, you're not going to not like a person
1: absolutely.
0: Because of that reason. Because then you're looking at yourself as a shell of a person, but more of the person that you are friends with.
1: Absolutely. And that spirit, it goes back to spiritual maturity.
0: Yes, yes.
1: And that spiritual maturity is very important because it's very important because sometimes people don't realize they lack it until they're confronted with the
0: exactly.
1: space where this happens and
0: yes,
1: this goes on.
0: Yes.
1: So you have a decision to make. Am I really going to be immature? Or am I going to approach this through prayer and really do whatever is the right thing?
0: Right.
1: And I'm speaking specific to, like, if there is a scenario, right? Sometimes we address things off of emotion.
0: Right.
1: Or we address things off of what makes us feel good. And one of the principles that we live by is what makes you feel better.
0: Is not what's best for the situation.
1: It's not always what's best.
0: But you know what's so surprising to me with that, right?
1: Sure.
0: Is that sometimes I have noticed, and even like seeing things with pop culture on social media,
1: sure.
0: that it is always people in an older age bracket that is starting drama like that.
1: Yeah, it's unfortunate. Sometimes I feel like that the drama stuff is because people don't have anything else to do.
0: Mm.
1: And then we have to also be careful what we identify as drama. Everybody grows in different places, right? And so we're talking about maturity. We're talking about spiritual maturity. We're talking about emotional maturity, right? So with both of those, when you possess those, that means that you can address something with those things in mind. When
0: right,
1: you lack
0: right, right.
1: maturity, when you lack emotional maturity, when you lack spiritual maturity, then your response is obviously what? It's on the other side of that. So again, when you're purposing to grow, when you're purposing to stay in a space where you realize I've been through this, or I'm going through these lessons, or I see this for what this is, or I'm going to pray about it. You have something in place that you are using as a guide and that you're using as something to measure your responses to.
0: Yes.
1: Right? That allows you to be more aligned with your spiritual beliefs. When you are just out here, just willy-nilly, you know, just being careless emotionally, that is when people walk into being offenders and being offended.
0: Yes.
1: I am rarely offended by somebody's behavior unless it is blatant disrespect. Because my theory is they just don't have the capacity to be anything different than what they are giving.
0: Right.
1: So that is why I'm accused often of forgiving people so much. I'm going to forgive anyway, because that's just my spiritual commitment, is to forgive anyway. Or let's just say this, other people will think you're letting someone get away with something. Not necessarily true. It's just that spiritually and emotionally, I can recognize that they just don't have the capacity to do any better.
0: That's the truth. And that's when it comes into play that you have outgrown that person.
1: You can outgrow that person. And sometimes you just have to make that decision that it's time for you to disconnect and move on, or know your role in their lives.
0: Yes.
1: If you're meant to deposit something, if you're meant to encourage them with something. But you know what? This is so good. I'm loving this, Manny.
0: Yes. And we will be back from our quick break. This is Manny and
1: Diane.
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1: Hey, hey, hey, we are back. This is Diane and
0: Manny.
1: We are sitting in doing the summer series here in the Empowerment Zone, sitting in for Reggie McGloin. And we have been having a ball with you guys, and we hope that you have been having a ball too. Before the break, we were having a good discussion. Manny, right. This was so good.
0: Yes, definitely. And something I'd like to elaborate on is that, like, it can get complicated sometimes, because sometimes we are afraid to leave a relationship because we don't have a dramatic reason.
1: Mm.
0: But then we think at the same time, they didn't do anything terrible, so why am I getting rid of them? But it's like, you know how you have that inkling in, like, the back of your brain, and mm-hmm. you're just like, immaturity.
1: Mm-hmm.
0: It's a level of immaturity, and that's where you challenge your mindset.
1: Mm-hmm.
0: Because you don't always need to have a courtroom case to leave a relationship, a friendship, a partnership, anything. You don't need to list a set of offenses, and you don't need somebody to betray you in order to realize that you have outgrown a person.
1: That's good. Wow. You don't need a courtroom. What was that? That was so good.
0: Yes.
1: You don't need a list. I think what it comes down to is knowing what works for your life.
0: Yes, yes.
1: And that is not cookie cutter.
0: Mm-mm.
1: Because when you have committed yourself to evolving and growing, mm-hmm. it means that there are some things that may be presented to you that are presenting something different. And the way that you would normally have responded to something may not be the way that you're going to respond now.
0: Exactly.
1: And so you can, so for instance, something can make me upset. And I can address it.
0: Right.
1: But that doesn't mean that I'm angry.
0: Right.
1: Or that I'm holding the anger. It just means that I addressed it.
0: Mm-hmm.
1: But what that tells me also about the other person is their response or lack of response to my expression. So either they, one, are going to ignore what I'm sharing and not address it at all, which then tells me you don't care about my feelings. Or two, they're going to address it. Or three, say, hey, I don't know how to address this, but you matter enough to me. Let's talk about it. And even within that, you may still find some things that, you know what, hey, this is an area that I need to grow in, or this is an area that person's growing in. And that could be friendship, relationship, situationship, whatever, marriage, whatever. It could be whatever. That is fitting to all relationships. But what you taught, what you just said was really powerful. You don't always have to have these dramatic reasons. It could just be something within that says, I think I've outgrown this space.
0: Yes, yes.
1: And I'm ready for something different. And if you're ready to grow too, then it's fine. But I don't see you moving right. from your space. So I'm going to keep growing.
0: Like you see yourself, you see the person still being stagnant. I know for me, after 2023, after I turned 23 and my mm-hmm. life kind of accelerated in a different pathway,
1: right.
0: I became extremely busy.
1: Mm-hmm.
0: And when you become extremely busy, people that instead of them just like, oh, understanding them being like, well, you need to make time for me and all of this stuff and not going anywhere with you, mm-hmm. then those are people that's where like the jealousy comes in, where it's like, okay, I think that I have outgrown you. We've outgrown each other because we're just on different mm-hmm. playing fields at this time.
1: Right.
0: But I am still your friend.
1: Right.
0: But it's just you can't put a demand
1: I was just getting
0: on
1: ready
0: a person
1: to say that.
0: When their life is going in a completely different direction.
1: So here's my thing. I would want my friends, or if it's a family member or a friend, to be able to celebrate me.
0: Right.
1: Or celebrate with me while I'm doing whatever I'm doing.
0: Right, right.
1: I would not want to think that because some things are happening in my life that it might not have even been anything that I prayed for, but something that God thought and just gave me and blessed me with. And so I'm walking in this right now. I would love to think that you're able and you have space to celebrate with me and not take it to where it's I don't have space for you, right? Because then that's really identifying other things in the friendship, relationship, familyship.
0: Right. It's the truth.
1: Right?
0: It's the truth.
1: Because like you said, the demand gets crazy. That's too much.
0: Most definitely.
1: That's too much.
0: It gets insane because, you know, some people just, they don't have a level of understanding mm-hmm. when they're not used to that. But, you know, something I want to go to, too, is that what do you do when the person drops you because they feel like that they have outgrown you?
1: Say bye. No. Well, it tells you what, if they have dropped you, then it just kind of tells you what they feel about you. So do you become the chaser? No. You sit in your space. You sit in your value. You sit in your worth. You understand who you are. You understand whose you are. You understand your purpose. You understand your destiny. You understand your goals, your dreams, and all the things that you aspire to do. And you just keep on being great.
0: Exactly.
1: Because in the meantime, if that person did not see, acknowledge, or be able to value you, and they didn't show you that they valued you enough and just kind of dropped you, then you just keep going on with your life.
0: Exactly.
1: And you understand that that's not a person that you need to lament over because they didn't think enough of you.
0: Right. Exactly.
1: Right? They did not think enough of you. It tells you right there. It's the writing is on the wall. It's kind of what I was saying a little bit ago. And we said this before in one of our conversations. I remember sharing with you that one of my theories is if I care about you, I'm having a conversation.
0: Right, right.
1: If I don't care about you, then you need to be concerned. But if I care about you, and this is that's the exchange, and I think that that's just something that should be an even exchange. If you care about that person, meet at the table and talk.
0: Right, right. Exactly.
1: Meet at the table and
0: exactly.
1: talk. And then if you decide, hey, listen, you know, this is just not working, or I think we are growing differently, like you said, it doesn't always have to be something so dramatic.
0: Exactly.
1: It doesn't have to be this big fallout. Why can't people just decide, even in, say, like a relationship, why can't they just decide, you know what? Listen, there's no reason that we can't be friends. Why doesn't that happen more?
0: I feel like the reason it doesn't happen more is because some partners are narcissistic.
1: I don't like that.
0: Because they want to have control on how the relationship ends.
1: Ugh.
0: So they don't want to be the ones that look like, oh, I, you know, ended something for X, Y, and Z. And the other person's like, well, they're a good person. Why did you end it? You know, mm-hmm. you did something wrong.
1: Right. And that's, and you're talking about in any relationship.
0: Yes.
1: Any type of relationship, friendship, whatever. Yes. Right. That narcissism is nothing to mess with. Mm-mm. And when you see signs of that in people, I always say run.
0: Oh, most definitely. You know, something I was reading online a lot, I want to say probably about a few months back, is that mm-hmm. sometimes narcissists tend to keep younger people around them as friends because they're easier to manipulate.
1: Well, that's really scary, but I would agree. I would agree.
0: Because that
1: that's very true. Yeah, they're moldable. And because they really can be shaped and their mindsets can be shaped sometimes, unless you get a person who is really grounded, and they do exist. So we don't want to say that all young people are, you know, they do exist. There are some people who understand and they've been through some things even at a young age where they do understand, but really being aware that you could be a target if you really don't have any type of foundation, if you don't have any principles that you live by and you're just kind of believing everything, you can be targeted. And that's just sad. I mean, people need to cut that out, narcissist people. Stop that.
0: Yes, most definitely.
1: That is not cute. It's not nice. It's not appealing.
0: It's a little bit scary.
1: It's kind of scary. And that's sad when you prey on somebody else's mindset, their mental state, their emotions. And at this point in this life and in this world, we should be doing more good to each other than harming people.
0: Yes, most definitely.
1: In any way, shape, or form.
0: Yes, yes, yes.
1: In any way, shape, or form. I think that's never acceptable.
0: At all.
1: I just don't think that that's acceptable. And so, you know, when you grow, listen, just to kind of really kind of zero in on that, when you grow and you're growing in a specific way, right? You know, there are people who will see that. And sometimes you do have those persons that you'll get blessed with in your life that are really looking and saying, oh, you know what? I should do that. Or I should try that. Or I should get into that.
0: Right.
1: You know, I love my village. We all, and when I talk about my village consists of not just women. They consist of some very good friends that are men. And I think the great part is that we grow together and we share information and we make each other better. And I love that, you know, so it's kind of like that thing. And if people are going in a different direction, they go in a different direction, but there's no disdain for what happens in that village.
0: Exactly.
1: Right?
0: Exactly.
1: You know, it doesn't have to be about that. It's a version of you that people can get used to, but then there's a version of you that is yet to arrive, and hopefully you can keep those villagers with you.
0: Mm-hmm. Okay. So one thing I find is that one of the hardest parts about growing people is guilt.
1: Ugh.
0: Especially when you've known someone for a long time.
1: Yeah.
0: You remember the good times and the birthdays.
1: Right.
0: The late night conversations, the inside jokes, the moments when they were there for you.
1: Mm-hmm.
0: And you start thinking, how can I walk away from somebody who was once so important to me?
1: Wow.
0: What would you suggest about that?
1: That's hard. I mean, in all honesty, it's just really hard.
0: It is.
1: It's really hard because when you're making great memories with someone and when you have built something with someone organic, it is very hard to walk away from that. You might be able to walk away from conversations. You might be able to walk away from interacting with them the way that you once did. You might be able to walk away from spending time with them the way that you once did. But you can't walk away from those things that were experiences that lie in your emotions and that sit there and that have grown there. That's hard to walk away from. So I think you have to decide how you're going to process that, right?
0: Most definitely.
1: It's a matter of, am I going to reflect on this in a positive way? That it's almost like this. They say it's better to have loved than to have not loved at all.
0: That part.
1: I think it fits here.
0: Now, the other thing for me, here's something that I do.
1: Uh-oh.
0: There are people that I have outgrown, but like I still have a love for.
1: Mm-hmm.
0: So I actually send them birthday greetings. Like I'll send them a gift, not like an actual physical gift, but like, you know, those like message gifts.
1: Mm-hmm.
0: And I'll just keep it moving because it's like, you know, I'm acknowledging your birthday and there's no love loss here, but it's like, you know, we're not.
1: Right.
0: Cool.
1: Like I like that. I think that's classy.
0: Yeah.
1: I think that's classy, and I think that that's a good way to do things. I think if a person has, now unless a person has let you know they don't want to have communication with you,
0: right?
1: Then I think it's different.
0: Right.
1: Then it's very hard to for those birthdays to come because you may want to reach out, but you don't reach out because basically the table has been set that they don't want to have communication with you. So
0: exactly.
1: Then I'm not forcing it, right? So then I'm just kind of following what you have presented. I'm kind of following the energy that you have put out there. Otherwise, if there was no energy put out there that was specific to anything, then I absolutely feel the same way. There's no harm in happy birthday. There's no harm in reaching out. There's no harm in even getting a gift
0: exactly,
1: for that person.
0: Exactly.
1: There's no harm in that. But again, I think it's important to hear people. I think it's important to observe the energy that they are dishing out, so to speak.
0: Yes.
1: And I think you have to adjust yourself accordingly without losing yourself.
0: Exactly.
1: Right? So you don't lose yourself in it.
0: Mm-hmm.
1: Right?
0: Most definitely.
1: Yeah. I was thinking about that. And it's just very true because birthdays are big.
0: They are.
1: Yeah.
0: They
1: birthdays are big. And for some people, they're just another day.
0: Mm-hmm.
1: But for other people, it's the day when you actually are celebrating somebody's life. So I love this. I love this conversation, Manny.
0: Yes.
1: We're coming right back. Stay right with us.
0: Thank you for listening today.
1: We are loving it. Don't forget, listen, guys, don't forget that this is going to be the springboard.
0: Yes.
1: In a couple weeks, you're going to be listening to us on Thursdays at 1 o'clock. Diane and Manny, we're so happy to have been with you today.
0: Yes.
1: For the Summit Series here in the Empowerment Zone.
0: Yes.
1: Come back to us. Don't forget us. Have a wonderful week, y'all.
0: Yes.

0: This is McGruff the Crime Dog, and I need you to help me take a bite out of crime. 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

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You can also like us on the Facebook page. 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I know a lot of people probably said, wow, that opening song is kind of quirky. But it goes along with the theme of the topic today, and it's called Governmental Financing, Funding and Spending, Local, State, Federal, Cause and Effect on Our Citizens. You know, a lot of folks around the country or locally and even regionally don't realize how the government is financed and how the funding comes about, and even how spending comes about. You hear about it on the news. You hear that we have this amount of money over here that's been budgeted to spend for this, that, and the other. But then there is no accountability. If the money comes in, and how does it come in? It comes from you and me. Reality. It comes through our tax dollars. It comes when you go to the supermarket. And if you live in a state where merchandise is taxed, that's another stream of revenue that goes into the state. And right here in Philadelphia, not only do you get taxed on merchandise or taxable items, but on those same taxable items, we get an extra 2%. So, like some of our neighboring states that charge you 8% for the state tax, the city of Philadelphia charges you 2% additional on top of the state tax. Now, the state taxes that you pay go into this pot of money that comes to help the build the budget. Not only that, then the state has to put money into the federal dollars, federal coffers, and that, when you see those little numbers, your dependence on your paycheck, you'll see those FICA taxes, you'll see all these taxes that you're putting out that's helping to fund the government. But nobody seems to really understand where that money is going or how is it going. Because, see, in some of these places, in these cities, in these states, and even in this country, with the stroke of a pen, those sitting in the executive branch can write, oh, we're going to fund this, we're not going to fund that, or when they introduce their budget, we're not going to fund this anymore, we're going to take from this, we're going to rob Peter to pay Paul. And who, at the end of the day, is the one that catches the short end of the stick? It's you. It's me. It's those folks that are out here doing blood, sweat, and tear work and only making enough money to survive. Only making enough money to survive. And granted, there are government processes out there that are supposed to help subsidize, and I quote, supposed to help subsidize those folks with low incomes or those folks that can't afford to pay for their medicine. You know, we're one of the few countries that we have these astronomical medical costs. We have these astronomical pharmaceutical costs. And people, next time you go to CVS or Walgreens or, Rite Aid's no more in this city, or one of the big farmers,
pharmacies, and you get your little prescription bag, look at what the cost. You may have a deductible. You may have to pay a deductible. But look at the cost of some of those drugs that you have to intake into your body. Look at the cost of hospital bills. I remember I was looking at something one day for my grandmother when she was hospitalized right here in the University of Pennsylvania. And her hospital day rate was only $40. I was looking at that bill, $40. Now, you can't even go into a doctor's office, let alone a specialist, and not pay upwards. If you don't have, if you got to pay out of pocket, if you don't have the funds, then they got a payment plan for you. And those costs can be upwards of $200 to $300 to $400 to $500. So tell me something. How can it be fair to the everyday citizen that's barely making ends meet? And you have these governmental elected officials who, especially in the federal government, get top of the line medical coverage, don't have to come out their pockets for their medical coverage because they got top of the line. But then if you just move it around just a little bit, you have our military, our folks that give of themselves, just like those that are over there in Iran, giving of themselves. And now there are those military, those Navy and Marine military members are on the USS Lincoln, the USS Abraham Lincoln, and they have not seen a port in over 250 days. Just think about the stress and strain that that's putting on their families, that that's even putting on them. And when they decide not to enlist anymore and they're out on the street, you see more homeless vets. But these folks are the ones that have given their lives or attempting so that we can do what we do. It's something wrong. There's no accountability. There's no accountability when it comes to the funding of the government. There's no accountability. Well, let me backtrack. There is supposed to be accountability. Anything that's supposed to be spent in the nation is supposed to be approved by Congress. Anything that's supposed to be spent in your states is supposed to be approved by your House of Representatives or your House. Anything in your cities is supposed to be approved by your council or your township supervisors or what have you. But see, what the problem is that there's so much influx of money coming from here, there, and everywhere, there's nobody minding the store. Nobody is really minding the store. What does that lead to? That leads to mismanagement. That leads to corruption. And that leads to these astronomical salaries that these folks move into the have category. So your funding or the money that comes into your government comes from various sources. But think about this. A few years ago, when here in the city of Philadelphia, when there was about $14 million or more missing, and nobody could find it, then all of a sudden, miraculously, someone says, oh, the money was put into the wrong line item.
See, that's the accounting way out. But if you had trained eyes and you had enough people that were doing their jobs, we wouldn't have what we have when it comes to these funds. We wouldn't have, especially here in the city of Philadelphia, you can spend $11.3 million on beautifying the city, updating murals and all that, while you go out into the outlying parts of the city, your streets are crumbling. You can check it out now. You have trash trucks falling into potholes. You have sinkholes opening up all over. People's cars are being torn up. And mind you, depending on where you're at, if you're in the city of Philadelphia, if you're on one of the streets, say Broad Street, which is 611, or Market Street, which is PA3, and something happens to your car, is damaged because of the streets or the roads, you can file a claim against the city or against the state. But the problem is, where you get your money? That's the problem. You know, we have to start looking at this funding. We have to start questioning our elected, selected officials. And yes, I do say elected and selected, because a lot of officials across this country and around are selected, because a lot of them don't have nobody running against them, whether they're in a Democrat primary or Republican primary. And then we keep the same old folks that have been career politicians in these seats, and it becomes business as usual until somebody decides they want to upset the apple cart. When they decide to upset the apple cart, man, they start going to trying to find anything they can to get this person out of office, or if they're running for office, to get them off the ballot so that they can keep the same status quo. See, government funding is miraculously strange. You know, when you think about it, here in the city of Philadelphia, we have the Philadelphia Parking Authority, which is an entity amongst themselves. It used to be part of the city until the state took it over under Act 22. And now, every time you turn around, the Philadelphia Parking Authority, that's misleading, has something new or some other ticketing process in place to generate millions of dollars. The question is, where's this money going? You know, the head of the Parking Authority got on TV recently and said, it's not a money grab when they are installing all of these new cameras all around to clock people to get this money. You know, but you got $4.9 million. But where's the money going? It's not going. You're not funding your portion of the school district of Philadelphia. If this money, and if the Parking Authority is a part, now mind you, Philadelphia is the only place in this region, in Pennsylvania, that does not control its own ticketing and money processor. So, even though it's written that X number of dollars is supposed to go to the Philadelphia school system, why isn't it going there? What percentage, if it X number of dollars and percentage is supposed to go to the Philadelphia, why isn't it happening? Why aren't those elected, selected officials that represent the city of Philadelphia are not jumping up and down for that money to be brought back into the funding of the Philadelphia school system?
who's minding the store? That's the million-dollar question. When you start looking at these funds, you know, you have folks that are in the budget office. You have folks that are in the controller's office. You have the treasurer. You have all of these people that's supposed to be mining the store and holding other entities accountable, but it's not happening. You can't keep pulling money out of people's pockets. You can't keep reassessing houses to send up the property taxes so that, remember, a portion of the property tax goes to the Philadelphia School District. You can't keep doing it because what are you going to do? You're going to tax people out. You're going to run people away. And as my good friends on the show before stated, inflation is outpacing your paycheck. But yet and still, the haves can still, they're making money on the stock market. They're making money left over right. They're not worried about where their next paycheck is coming from. They're not worried about how they can pay their light bill. They're not worried about how they can pay their gas bill. They're not worried about how they can pay their water bills. And even though some of them don't pay them, you know, You know, it's really astonishing on what goes on when it comes to government funding. You can look at nationally, we can look at it from another perspective. We can, though it's budgeted, we can send aid to other countries. But we, and then we can spend, the executive branch can spend whatever they want without Congress approval, which they're supposed to have, and they continue to do it. But nobody, none of these selected officials are trying to stop it because they want to hold those comfortable jobs. And granted, when you think about it, you're not making a lot of money when you're running a country. But when you have a city like Philadelphia and the mayor of Philadelphia can add all of the create 15 new positions with an average salary of over $100,000+, something's wrong with this picture. Something's wrong with this picture. You go out and you tax the hotels. You have these entertainment taxes. You know, everybody's talking about taxes, but do you know when a NFL player, baseball player, or anybody that's in the entertainment industry comes into Philadelphia, they are charged a tax. So everybody jumping up and down, LeBron James coming here. Well, when LeBron came here to play against the Sixers, and when he was with LA, he got an entertainment tax. Anybody that comes within this city that plays a sport or a musician gets hit with an entertainment tax. Tell me, where is that money going? See, we have to look at where and how this money is being spent. With that, we're going to take our first break. 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

Welcome back to Tone and Tenor here in WWDB Talk 860 AM and WPEN 97.5 HD2. We're having a little fun with government spending in our songs today. But our topic today is governmental financing, funding, and spending, local, state, and federal, cause and effect on citizens. Well, you know, I mentioned that the mayor, Mayor Sherelle Parker, when she came in 2024, and she created 15 brand new positions for 2025, and they were paying between $150,000 and $245,000, and gave herself a 9% raise. So let's think about this. Still, the mayor makes less than the school district, the superintendent of the Philadelphia School District. Mayor Parker, the salary for a mayor was $240,347. For year 25, $261,497. Change of $21,000. She created the chief deputy mayor, who makes $245,000. That's a new position. She created the senior advisor of intergovernmental affairs, whatever that means. That's $202,000. Created a senior advisor position, $234,102. Created the 2026 director, whatever that is, $175,000. The chief diversity, equity, and inclusion officer, who she actually got rid of, $182,935. The list goes on and on and on. And when you start looking at this, these numbers, it's really astonishing. You know, some folks, those that got raises, some of them got the position paid an average of from her salary 9% to 65%, 62% increase. Chief administrator to the mayor, they were the ones that got 62% raise. 62% raise. And we're not going to talk about family members that are in her cabinet, you know, that are making money, that are related to members of city council. So you figure, you know, a city council, if I got a wife that's making about, let's say, average $150,000, and I'm making maybe $130,000, you're almost making $300,000 of using taxpayer dollars that's going into one family. Somebody needs to start looking at this. New created position, Director of Minority Business Success, $205,000. Deputy Director of Minority Business Success, $170,000. Okay, so riddle me this. I've got a director, then I got to have a deputy director. It's just like with anything else. You got the deputy to the deputy to the deputy, but you got this person that's sitting up there. What is their job? If you got all of these underlings that are supposed to be doing X, Y, Z. See, this is where, you know, information is key. But questions are more important to start questioning some of this money that is being spent. And are our taxpayer dollars being spent accordingly?

the success stories that come from the use of this money. It's the same thing with what goes on in government. We're spending a lot of money in war in Iran, and something that the president said was going to last a few days. And now we're spending billions and billions and billions of dollars. And then the secretary, I'm going to say Secretary of Defense, because as far as I'm concerned, it's still the Secretary of Defense, even though the president named it Secretary of War. They go back to Congress and ask for additional $1 trillion. While airplanes are falling out of the sky, helicopters are falling out of the sky, drones are falling out of the sky or being bombed, and our arsenal is being depleted. These billions of dollars that we're spending could go to the everyday person to enhance their livelihood. And I'm not saying that we don't need to spend the money on our military, because the military budget is the highest budget in the United States. And if you don't believe me, check it out. But we don't have a military budget in Pennsylvania or any other states. We do have the National Guards. We don't have big budgets, you know. We don't have that kind of money. And we can't go back and say, oh, we're going to spend some more money. We're going to stop this shutdown and we're going to allocate some more money. But how can you allocate money if you don't have it? Where are you pulling it? Are you pulling out of the crack of somebody's behind? Where is this money coming from? And how is it being accounted for? Those are the questions that we should be asking our government. That is why folks are getting fed up with the same old day politics, or as I call it, the politricks. You do have some politicians that are fighting for the everyday person. But, you know, every time those government officials get in their cars, they run on gas. Some of them have drivers, which they have to pay. They have details that they have to pay. And I'm talking about the higher echelon. I'm not talking about the low-key folks that still got to pay out their pocket, and then some of them can get reimbursed. But you have, who's mining these stores? Who's looking at what's going on? You know, I'm appalled to see folks, especially in the city of Philadelphia, talking about, oh, you know, we've got city council people working during the summer. Well, come on. If you logically think about this, there is an election year coming up next year. So they want to have their faces in the place and do all of those photo ops so they can say, see what I've done or what I've tried to do. But most of them, but what happens to the other 3 years? If you're a 4-year person, what happens to the other 5 years if you're a senator? What happens to the other year if you're a state rep? You know, the only good thing that we have here is that in the executive branches of most of our governments, and especially in the nation, we only stuck with these folks if they win 2 terms. We're stuck with them for 2 terms. So here in Philadelphia, we may be stuck with Sherelle Parker for another 4 years, unless somebody credible runs against her that has the backing. You know, and you have to think about this. This money is driving these forces. Money is driving the politics.

ticks. If we could take out some of this money of these PACs and of some of these groups and get some of these Stephen Fletchers out of the way, that no man or woman can do no wrong. There is no perfect politician or politrician in these United States. There is none. So let's get that straight right now. And when you start comparing, when you start doing comparable analysis of what where we're at today and where we're at yesterday, have we really done anything differently? Or is it business as usual? As the song said, the forefathers are probably turning over in their graves. You know, I say this because my mentor, and I know he's turning over his grave the way some of these folks are acting here in the state of Pennsylvania, David P. Richardson. The way these folks are acting, they go along to get along, and they're not standing up. They're not standing up. They're not having serious conversations. You know, we're talking about all of these AI plants and all of these folks, you know, back and forward that we're going to want to build these sites and all of that. But the data centers is what I'm saying. But how is this being? Where is this funding? Where is this money going? Where is the analysis? You know, how can you, Mr. Shapiro, say one thing and then backtrack on the next? See, that's what I call politriction. You should be and stand by your convictions. If this is what you think is right, then you should stand up and be counted. Not go into a hole and hide or turn around and act like a kangaroo and put your head in your pouch. No, that's the problem. The problem is that the everyday person has got so frustrated with what's going on and the inflation that they feel as though none of this affects them because it's been going on so long. It's going on too long. And we've got to, in this next general election is coming up, we've got to make some stern decisions as the employer of these folks. We can't have them come out and just be photo-opping and saying, I stand with this union, I stand with that union. Yet and still, you don't stand with seniors in your district or your people don't see you in their district. See, we've got to take hold of folks and we've got to hold them accountable. We got to put them on track. We got to make them transparent. We got to make them responsible. We got to make them accountable. They got to be credible and they damn sure need some folks in their offices that are knowledgeable. Not Sally Sue's sister from three generations back. Or, oh, well, that's my wife, but she's using her last name. And then we don't need to be awarding contracts to family members. You know, we need to get a hold of the row office and how they are funded. We need to look at stop having all these studies and start coming up with the solutions. The solutions may be smaller government. Work within the realms of what you have until you can get to the point that you can expand. I'm not saying I'm for or against smaller government, but I'm saying a normal person
has to work within the realms of their household budget. So why can't our nation, why can't our states, why can't our cities, our townships, our boroughs work within the realms of what they have? This is what needs to happen. This is when funding becomes more important. Yes, look, we get funding from the government for X, Y, Z, but nobody sees or hears or knows about it. When your streets are falling apart, yet and still you get infrastructure funding, but the streets are still falling apart. Where's the money? Where's the money? Look, I'm not lying. Trash trucks are sinking in the holes in the streets of Philadelphia. City blocks, the infrastructure is falling apart. Where's the money from 225? Where's the accountability? Where is that money going? Now we're up here trying to get the DNC convention. And if you look at the folks sitting at that table, who is going to benefit from the DNC convention? Yes, it's going to bring more revenue into the city, but where is the money going? Somebody needs to show the funding. If this money, XYZ, is coming into this city or that city or whoever gets it, and this is where it's going to. Hold people accountable. With that, we're going to take our second and final break. 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

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Welcome back to Tone and Tenor here on WWDB Talk 860 AM and WPN 97.5 HD2. That's what the song is, telling the truth. You know, you got people out here taking 2-3 jobs, trying to make ends meet while taxes go up. New funding sources are created, whether it's through the Philadelphia Parking Authority, whether it's through city council, you know, and you have these nonprofits that aren't paying their fair share as well. They're the funding source right there. And then you have, again, the Philadelphia School District that talks about, you know, they don't have enough money, then ironically they can find the money because the pressure is turned up. Just like SEPTA, the Southeastern Pennsylvania Transportation Authority here in the state of Pennsylvania, or predominantly in Philadelphia, the state can find money that takes it from one transportation budget and moves it somewhere else, and the highways and byways don't get fixed. And then we ride on potholed highways. We ride on pothole byways. We have pollution. We have, and granted, we have folks that are not even getting their fair share that are the blue-collar government workers. Your neighbor, the trash man, the garbage man, your neighbor that works in that hole to fix a water line. You know, you have sometimes, I was reading this thing, it was funny, it said, how many people does it take to fix one hole? And they said 7. You got the 2 workers, then you got the one guy looking over the workers, then you got the other guy looking over the other workers, and then you got the other guys that are sitting in the trucks. You know, are you utilizing human resources properly? That is, or are we overpaying for a job? Or are we paying that our streets don't get fixed properly? Our nation highways don't get fixed properly? Our schools. Now, I got to say this. You know, I feel sorry with the Philadelphia school will open next week. And one school, Kensington, that group has to move to another school because when an HVAC system, when new HVAC system was supposed to be put in place, they discovered there was asbestosis in the building. And then you start hearing it, well, if the workers didn't damage the asbestosis, we wouldn't have this problem. No. We would have this problem because, accordingly, there was supposed to be funding from the University of Pennsylvania, $10 million a year, that was supposed to be for EPA, which would mean removal of asbestosis. So where did the money go? See, all of this money that comes in, nobody is saying what is being done with it or how it's being spent. This is government at its best. This is what they do. And most of these folks can't read a basic accounting statement. They're relying on somebody else who's relying on somebody else who's relying on somebody else. And if they put all their heads together, they still can't figure it out. They can't figure out 1 + 1 = 2. They got 1 + 1 = 3. Or they dropping a 0. Government funding, you know, when you look at it, we have these departments. We have this money. We have folks that are supposed to protect and serve us that are not out there being paid, putting their lives on the line.
These folks sitting in these ivory towers across the nation that are sitting in these, making these decisions, are not the ones on the front line. But yet and still, they're collecting the six-figure salaries. Maybe we should reverse that and let them see how it feels. You know, these photo ops and all that, and to be paid, if I'm a chairman of a group within a council or a township or what have you, or in the nation, I get paid a little extra, because now I'm a chairman, because my responsibilities, you got added responsibilities. But if you're not doing the original responsibility, then why should I pay you for responsibility that you're not doing, going to do again? But see where they get us as black folk. See, this is how they get us. They bring you a party into your neighborhood. They give you music. They give you this. But that's an appeasement. That doesn't solve your problem. I read a letter the other day that, you know, this person's supposed to be an advocate, and they're going to still fight because the community grants were cut and all of this. And I'm saying to myself, how are you fighting and writing this letter if you're part of the mayor's staff? So you're feeding this smoke up people's butt that you are going to do this, this, and this, when in reality, you can't do anything because you work for them. You can suggest, but at the end of the day, you're getting a paycheck, and they're your boss. Come on. People, stop. And folks, stop posting this stupid stuff without understanding the reality of what's behind it. See, I've been around longer than most of these folks that's doing this. I done seen a lot more and forgot a lot more than I can remember sometimes, because I've been in those trenches. I owe nobody nothing. I'm not trying to gain nothing. I'm trying to educate people. I don't care what your nationality is. I don't care what you feel like, or what your color, or what your sex is. Or it's about educating folk. It's about, not about me. It's not about me. It's about what can be done to upright the situation. Because it's getting worse and worse by the minute, by the hour, by the day, by the week, by the year. And one day we're going to wake up and we're going to say, what the hell happened? And it's all part of a master plan. If you remember the song, Living in the Master Plan, it's all part of the plan. And you're going to see a lot of these folks that's going to try to promise you the world between now and May and next November. And once you get them in their elected position, they're going to forget it. They're going to get amnesia. They're going to get amnesia. They're going to go do another fundraiser. They're going to keep putting money in their war chest so they could continue to run and keep these elected positions. If you don't believe me, go check it out. Go check it out. Whew. But we need to really think about how this affects us, how it affects our everyday lives, how when big events come into your city, into your state, and into this country, where is the money go? And how is it reallocated? And is it in a slush fund?
is it in a rainy day fund? Because in some states, in some cities, in some townships, and in this country, it's raining. It's damn near pouring. But nobody really cares or sees what's going on. I don't care about the 30-second sound bites. I don't care about letters behind my name. I don't care about all of that. I care about the people. And that's what we need, more people caring about the people. And then we need the people caring about themselves. With that said, we're going to wrap this show up. But before I go, I just want to send out prayers to Marion Franks, who is the mother of the firefighter that was killed on 54th Street, Eric Spencer Franks. She is hospitalized, and I want to send our prayers out to her and her family. We want to thank you for listening. You can follow us on Twitter. We are at Tone and Tenor. On Instagram, we are at Tone and Tenor Radio. To find us on Facebook, just type in the words Tone and Tenor in this Facebook search engine to find us. I'm Randall Jefferson. Thank you for listening to Tone and Tenor. And I also want to thank Eric and Gabby, our engineers for today, for putting up with me. 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

0: IMAX, you look absolutely dashing in that purple tie. Ready to harness the world?
1: You bet, Daisy. I'm ready as I'll ever be. And might I say, your purple tie really pops with your vest.
0: Thanks. I almost went with a cape, but didn't want to come across as pretentious.
1: Nonsense. 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
0: You might be onto something, Max.
1: Phew. 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
1: 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We're a 501c3 nonprofit organization that empowers people and families who are dealing with drug and alcohol addiction to solve their problems and help those who cannot. We do it through direct advocacy, broadcasting, and maintaining a database of recovery centers and related information. And Mark and I always like to say this at the beginning of the show. Remember, there are no drive-thrus. There are no delivery services to get into recovery, but what is available are a host of resources for you, and we are also here to help you through that process. Mark Sigmund, what's new in recovery news this week?

0: So everybody heard about the drug bust earlier this week out of Penn State, where 14 people were busted for having a cocaine trafficking ring. Agostino Abatillo was arraigned this week, and he is allegedly the ringleader of the cocaine trafficking operation. And more information is coming out about him. Abatillo, who is from Westbury, New York, had failed to appear for his scheduled arraignment on Monday. He was later taken before a judge and denied bail. Also, court documents alleged that Abatillo made tens of thousands of dollars in profits from drug transactions. One co-defendant reportedly told investigators that he purchased more than $50,000 worth of cocaine from Abatillo. And the other thing about it is they were taking payments on Venmo. Can you believe it, Gary?
1: I also read an article today, Mark, where people that did not pay him back, he made them deliver the coke to other customers. I read that today.
0: And I heard he was making the pledges at the fraternity actually package the cocaine. So this goes real deep right now, and they're facing years and years in prison.
1: Right, and there was a father of one of them that was involved in a cover-up, and he's an attorney.
0: Yes, yes.
1: That's a crazy story. How about this one? We mentioned this last week. Brad Pitt returns to drinking. Brad Pitt went several years without a drink. Then he started again, carefully, he said, on his own terms. So, you know what? I don't care if he uses or doesn't use. This is the problem with these famous people who are in recovery, and they know it all, and then they go out, and then the rest of us say, you see, it doesn't work.
0: Yeah, and that's exactly why the anonymity tradition was made in AA for situations like this. And again, if you read about it, Pitt is already saying that he's stumbled and taken too much at times. So he sounds like, you know, he could be heading for some big problems.
1: Yeah, absolutely. Hey, listen, we're going to go to a break in a little bit. And I wanted to set this up. You know, we're all aware, hopefully, looking back, Mark, the damage that we caused to our parents. But you know what? Rarely do we acknowledge or discuss the damage that we caused to our siblings. I very rarely hear that. So when we come back, we have a brother and a publicly recognized sister in the studio to discuss this topic, but we're not going to tell you their names until we come back, all right?
0: Sounds good to me.
1: We'll be right back.
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3: 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I'm not going to go through the rest of the list, but you know, Augusta, Georgia, that's where James Brown's from. I just want to make that clear to everybody. Okay, so we are back. I'm really excited about this show for several reasons. I know our guest really well. We have never in 13 years have had a brother and sister on this show. We had twin brothers.
4: We did.
3: We had twin brothers, but never a brother and a sister. And I'm glad you guys came. Our guests today are Randy Winder and his sister, Jamila Winder. And if the names sound familiar, hopefully you don't know Randy's past, but Jamila is the chair of the Montgomery County, Pennsylvania Board of Commissioners, which is a pretty hefty job, and it's the boss. And her brother, Randy, is in almost 3 years recovery, did time, and now has an incredible story moving forward, and I'm going to let you tell it as we get through this. But, you know, it's interesting to see. It sounds like my sister and myself, she never did anything wrong, and yet I was locked up all over West Philadelphia, you know, so it's the same kind of theme. So you never know. And by the way, the Siamese twins, the twins that we had on, I can't stand I do that, an identical twin, one became a professor and one became a heroin addict. Amazing, amazing stuff. So, guys, welcome to the show. Jamila, I'm glad you're back.
5: And, thank you for having me again.
3: Yeah.
5: I had so much fun the first time. I'm back.
3: Good, good. Yeah. So let's talk about, I mean, I just want to, I want to get the dynamics of your family, what it was like for each of you. Randy, tell us, just give us a little background. What was your perception of how you grew up?
6: You know, there's a lot of childhood factors that go into substance use disorder, right?
3: Yeah,
6: trauma, parents not in the home, incarcerated parents, but that wasn't my story, our story at all. I had a really good upbringing, a really good family, two-parent home, mm-hmm. two great examples of what it meant to be positive, hardworking adults in my mother and father, who we both lost over the last couple of years in my journey in sobriety, so... Rest in peace to them.
3: Yes.
6: I wouldn't be sitting here today with Jamila without their guidance and presence. And I know they're still looking over us today. But we had a great home. We went on vacations every year. Not only did we have the things that we wanted, not only did we have the things that we needed, but we all got a lot of the things that we wanted. Activities, church. We had a grandmother that lived to 105 years old. That was a major factor in our life growing up. And we just had a great all-American upbringing. I mean, there was no sort of major things that you may be able to point to that would say, oh, this is what happened in the family dynamic that would lead to one of us having a substance use disorder or any criminal justice interaction.
3: Jamila, was that your pretty much your overview of childhood?
5: Yeah, I mean, I always say we were like the Cosbys before
3: Bill Cosby.
5: Right. Bill Cosby. Yeah, like he said, two loving parents, great upbringing. But what we've learned later is that there was a history of substance use in the family. But by all accounts, I mean, we were very blessed to have two loving parents and grew up in suburbia. And both of us had the same experience with both parents.
3: Right. So I grew up not with the Cosbys, but with Leave It to Beaver. That was okay. One of those shows.
5: You're a little bit ahead of us, generational.
3: Yep. But it does show you it doesn't matter.
5: No, it doesn't.
3: Right? It doesn't matter. So you educated yourself, right? I mean, High school?
6: Yeah. Our parents were very strict about our attendance in high school. We always had perfect attendance.
5: Are you sure you had perfect attendance?
6: For the most part.
5: Okay.
6: Yeah, for the most part.
4: Mark's great about having a brother and sister.
3: Here we go, Mark.
6: I think I had the whole story. We never got like pats on the back for good grades because that was the expectation. We were expected to do well
3: in
6: school.
3: The bar was set high for you guys, right?
6: Yeah, it was growing up in our household, always the goal was you do well in school, you respect your elders, you appreciate your educational foundation, you go to college and you get a job with your college degree. That was always the...
3: And your both parents worked. Your dad was a warden at the state penitentiary at Graterford, right?
6: Yeah, he worked in the Department of Corrections from a CO all the way up to a deputy superintendent.
3: Right. And did your mom work?
6: Yes.
5: She was a guidance counselor in Philadelphia Public Schools. So the expectation was not only set because that was the foundation, but she also saw in her work as a guidance counselor at Martin Luther King what happens in families, and she wanted to protect us from that.
3: Did your dad ever come to you, Randy, and say, come to work, I'm going to show you what's going to happen to you if you stray?
6: He did. He did. I spent a lot of weekends going up to SCI Graterford.
3: Yeah.
6: Even the experience of going actually onto a cell block. It wasn't populated at the time. It was under construction. Yeah. But I remember going through the metal detectors, going in his office, being in hallways of the prison. I mean, never around any inmates, obviously, but definitely. He said to me one time, if you make bad decisions, this is where you'll end up.
3: Absolutely true. So you graduated high school. What were your group of friends like?
6: I had a lot of, I had friends that were, highly intellectual friends all the way to the ones that were doing a lot of drinking and partying on the weekend. Yeah. I mean, all my friends ran the gamut. I didn't have like one group of friends. In substance use, we tend to be chameleons, right? We try to change our mask and we go, wherever we can change our mask for whatever group that we were in. So I didn't have like one group of friends, but I always gravitated towards those that were, partying and doing things that, people in high school probably shouldn't be doing.
3: Were you a people pleaser?
6: Definitely was a people pleaser.
3: We say here, you had friends like I did from Yale to jail, man.
6: Exactly.
3: Right? The whole gamut.
6: Exactly.
3: But we gravitated towards the shaky ones.
6: Yes.
3: So when did you start to use? And what did you start to use? And why do you think you started to use?
6: I think I started to use just to fit in. There was a group of individuals that, when Jamila said we grew up in suburbia, we grew up in East Norton, Pennsylvania. Yeah. So that was, the outskirts of Norristown. But there was like a group of individuals that were in the more urban areas that were smoking weed and hanging out. And I wanted to be part of that group.
3: Let me just clarify for our listeners who aren't from around here. Norristown is in Montgomery County, which is a county that actually touches Philadelphia County. So that's the closeness to that, because...
6: Yeah. So it was definitely to fit in at first. And then started with marijuana, a little bit of alcohol. And I remember the first, probably 16 or so, maybe a little bit younger, when it became like a normal thing or a regular thing. And I just liked the feeling.
3: How old were you?
6: 16.
3: So, Jamila, how old were you at that point? You're a couple years old?
5: There's a 5-year age.
3: 5 years.
5: So I was 21.
3: Did you start to see stuff or were you in your own world?
5: No, I was in my own world. Yeah. I went off to college. And
3: where'd you go? Where'd you go to school?
5: We both went to Penn State. Mm. My dad graduated from Penn State. And
3: can I tell you something? I think I told you this before we started. My whole family went there. My father would tell my sister and me the greatest years of his life were at State College.
5: 814.
3: Thanks a lot.
5: Yes.
6: I'd agree.
3: Thanks a lot, man.
5: Yeah. It was really great.
3: What went on there?
4: Some stuff. This article we just read, right?
3: You're right.
5: I was not into, it's funny, I didn't drink until I actually went to college. So just polar opposite in terms of the things that I was doing when I was in high school. But Penn State just was a great experience. Just so many different groups of friends. Like I still have friendships to this day. I was in a sorority. I was on a radio show at Penn State, if you want me to take over for you one day. I'm happy to do
4: Mark,
5: it.
4: I'm the guy,
3: later,
4: by the way. I've been hanging on by a thread for a while.
3: Yeah. So you guys were not at school at the same time.
5: We were not.
3: Because of the spread of the years. So, but did you hear were your parents saying to you, Jamila, your brother, what's he doing with his...
5: No, not at all. Like he was able to hide it. So if he was dabbling, my parents didn't know about it. Maybe my dad was suspicious because he was just always a suspicious guy. But no, he was always had good grades. I was the one that was average, right? Like I didn't like school. I was held back in second grade because I socialized too much.
3: Really?
5: I mean, yeah. So, and even at Penn State, would you graduate Penn State with a
6: 3.67?
5: I graduated with a 2.7. I was like, that's a B. That's a B minus.
3: I never saw grades
5: right?
3: like
5: still
3: that.
5: Still got the degree.
3: Did you?
4: What was that?
3: You had like a 1.3?
4: No. I did pretty well. I had like a 2.8, I think.
5: That is a B-. 2.8 is a B-.
4: There we go. I didn't fail out of law school, man. That's...
3: I failed out of law school, but I got into law school.
4: That's a good point. That's a good point.
3: You know? So high school, you were at college while he was in high school.
5: Correct.
3: So you didn't see what was going on in the house?
5: No.
3: Do you think any of his addiction, I know later on, affected you, but you didn't see it younger years. You were doing your thing at Penn State. He's in high school. You're carrying on, but with good grades, so you can't say, look at me. I'm getting good grades. I can't be that bad, right?
6: Yeah, I mean, I think high school through college, part of the drive to get good grades was to hide what was going on deep down inside.
3: Yeah.
6: You know, as people with substance use disorders will do anything to not be discovered. And there was an innate drive of hard work in me as mm-hmm. well. Like, I wanted to succeed and I wanted to do well, but there was also a darker side that wanted to be involved in these other things as well.
3: Wow, it's such a conflict.
6: It is.
3: Isn't it?
6: Yeah, it is.
3: Did you ever have experiences like that?
0: Absolutely. I mean, I remember thinking to myself, well, if I can use drugs and still do okay in school, I'm good. Right. Did you have that same kind of thinking?
6: Yeah, I had that same thing. And I think a lot of us, you know, the term addict or abuser was never... I was like, I'm doing these things and I'm getting internships and I'm writing at the school newspaper and I'm giving presentations and I'm doing well and my parents are proud and I'm making dean's list every semester. Like, I don't really see where the problem... At that time, I didn't see, you know, the intersection of the problem at the time.
0: Isn't that amazing that we form this alibi system in our own head?
6: That's a good word.
0: Which is like, I'm good still, right? And...
3: Hey, if you're just joining us now, you want to be part of the conversation, we're here with Randy and Jamila Winder. An incredible story, brother and sister, same privileges, same house. Like a lot of people, one went one way and one went the other. Give us a call at 610-632-8601. That's 610-632-8...
0: Well, this is when somebody... out in the community starts getting phone calls. Is this Clean and Sober Radio? Yes. I'll put it on here too.
3: Mark, why don't you do it? Okay.
0: If you have a question or you want to give us a call and reach out, tell us about your own experience with addiction in the family. Our number is 610-632-8601. That's 610-632-8601.
3: And if you're listening to this conversation and you're starting to say, hey, this sounds familiar to me, or it sounds familiar with a friend of mine, please get in touch with the Substance Abuse and Mental Health Hotline at 1-800-662-HELP. That is 1-800-662-HELP. And somebody who is trained will absolutely answer the phone and try to get you the resources that you need. And Mark, you have another special number.
0: Very important number. That is 988, Suicide Hotline. But also, if you're having a mental life crisis, mental health crisis, call that number and there will be a caseworker that will talk you through it. 988.
3: And we know that addiction and mental illness go hand in hand. There's when I was coming up, it was separated. You know, the drug the addiction people were in one place and the mentally ill were in another.
0: Yeah, and you know, we call it co-occurring disorders, and they both affect each other. And I've had a lot of people that struggle with relapse for years and didn't realize they had an underlying mental health issue. And then they were able to get better when they were finally properly diagnosed.
3: Yeah, it's a tricky thing.
0: It's really tricky because, again, it's like somebody early recovery, everybody's got mood swings and things like that. And it's like, how do you distinguish it? Did you run into any of that, like in your early recovery, like mental health issues or mood swings or?
6: Yeah. And I mean, I think a lot of it was induced by the substances, you know, and once you start to abuse those substances for an amount of time, I think mental health just becomes the depression, the anxiety, especially if you're trying to get off them or abstain from them or, you know, try to gain some long-term recovery. I think mental health is a huge, huge challenge for this population.
3: Randy, what was your drug of choice?
6: Opiates.
3: Opiates.
6: Yes.
3: How did you start on those?
6: Friends.
3: It wasn't an accident?
6: Started out with like dibble and dabble and friends in high school, and benzodiazepines was a big part of my story.
3: Okay.
6: But the harder substances didn't really get bad until I graduated college. I did have a pretty bad ankle sprain when I was living in Colorado, and that I started getting some prescriptions for months and months at a time, and that sort of was really what started to propel the opiate use.
3: Jamil, I'm watching you watch your brother, and what is that like to see him now on an incredible journey on the absolute right path, doing everything right? What are your feelings when you're, because he's talking, I see you looking at him, I'm just wondering, you must be so proud of him.
5: Oh, no, definitely proud. You know, I never predicted that we would be here because it was just such a long and challenging journey. So I'm just like, I could just sit here and watch him all day. I mean, that's just how I'm feeling about that.
3: Did your parents get to see him in recovery?
5: They did. Sorry.
3: Yeah, I know.
5: Yeah, like my, you know, it's like we weren't, there was a period of time where we weren't even talking, right? And because it got so bad and the influence that it had on just the family dynamic and my mom, I had to just kind of step away. I was a new mom myself at the time. Mm-hmm. And there was a period of time that we didn't talk. And I remember like when you called and told me that you got like, and he could tell that part of the story, got sentenced on drug-related charges. My mom had been sick at the time. Oh, and I just made a commitment to myself, like, God forbid something ever happened to my mom while he was away, I'd never forgive myself. So we both worked to repair that relationship.
3: You would never forgive yourself or forgive Randy?
5: No, forgive myself. Like, if I didn't, like, set my feelings aside knowing that my mom was sick and he was away, if I didn't facilitate, like, getting my mom up to Greatford in her wheelchair to see him when he was in town for, like, you know, awaiting trial, or just setting up the video calls so that my mom and dad could talk to him. So, I mean, I remember it was Valentine's Day. You called me and it was like, I got an 18 to 36 month sentence, and I hadn't talked to him in probably a year and a half.
3: Wow.
5: Yeah, and my mom was like sick in a rehabilitation center at that time, so.
3: Yeah.
6: I venture to say, having gone through this, that, you know, the disease of addiction is sometimes harder on the family than it is on the person going through it. I mean, we obviously go through it, but, you know, for family members that are really, truly powerless in helping their loved one, I would, now that I'm on this side, I would venture to say that's probably a challenge that I don't even know how I could.
3: Let me ask you a question. When you were going through your addiction, did you care what you were doing to your parents? I didn't.
6: At first, probably.
3: Yeah.
6: But it's just such a powerful thing. It just starts to take over so much of your decision making, your moral compass. You know, everything becomes about the next one.
3: Yeah. Yeah.
6: And if it's, does it mean I have to take this out of my mom's jewelry box to get the next one?
3: Yep.
6: Then so be it. If it means I have to take this car to get to where I need to go, then so be it. I mean, everything's on the table as far as it relates to trying to get the next one. Once you get that deep in the substance.
3: I think lay people who, you know, for the small amount who have no connection to any of this, they can't even fathom that thought process. And it was so natural to the three of us.
6: Yeah, well, the list of I nevers got smaller and smaller as the disease got bigger and bigger.
3: Yeah.
0: What was it like when you finally, you know, when you had to go to prison and things cleared up? Because, like, that's that experience. It's like you're in a fog, kind of. And then finally you get clean and you start to, your feelings start coming back and all that. What was that like for you when it started to clear?
6: A lot of people in our population are anti-authority, anti-criminal justice system. But I can say the justice system probably saved my life. There was the judge who actually gave me that sentence. I still almost remember that sentence and hearing word for word, because it was in that moment, and it was what that judge said to me that was what started to propel me toward, this is the time when I need to get this together.
3: So, you know, our audience are people that are just listening, and then there are people that are just watching. I guess they're listening if they're watching. So we want to recognize some of the people that are watching right now that had the guts to program their names in here. Debbie Reynolds, have a great show. Judge Christopher Maddox, have a great show and weekend from Drexel Hill, Pennsylvania. Debbie Reynolds, Central California. James Bilderback, hello from Ventnor. Gary and Mark, enjoying the show. Have a great weekend. Stephen Sussman, hello from Palm Beach Gardens. And Stephen is one of these twins that we spoke about. Oh, wow. And he's very, we had him both on show. And he's, even though David has passed, Stephen is very, a big supporter of us.
0: And our encyclopedia.
3: If we have a question, Stephen Sussman, he's a professor. He knows
5: the answer.
3: Okay, let's do this. We're going to take a break, and when we come back, we're going to continue our talk about siblings and addiction. We'll be right back.
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2: Welcome back to Clean and Sober Radio. We're having a great discussion with the brother and sister team, Randy and Jamila Winder. And it's interesting stuff. I wanted to tell you something. I've got an email or a text or whatever you call it this week from Gabby. Who's the guy, Reisman, that was on the talk show here? Do you remember him? Reisman? Okay. He said he sent a message after the promo went out and said, the show Clean and Sober Radio is the most important show on WWDB.
3: Wow.
2: That was nice.
3: Thank you very much for that comment.
2: That was that was pretty cool. That
3: really was cool.
2: Yeah, that was cool. Yeah. Also, we get emails during the week, Mark and myself. And here's a couple of them. Harold B. from Jenkintown, Pennsylvania. Best content on the show today. Family means everything when it comes down to it.
3: It really does, right? And it's a family disease, like we talk about.
2: Let me give you another one. Dana F. from Boston, Massachusetts. Okay, what's the truth? My son says that he will go to rehab if they let him use his medical marijuana there. What's the deal, Mark?
3: Well, this is a tough subject. I mean, most rehabs will not let you, but there are a few out there, and sometimes you have to meet somebody where it's at and where they're at. You know, I don't know any of the history, so I don't want to really get into that clinically with them. But sometimes if they'll go because of that, you might as well at least let them plant some seeds in there.
2: Well, that's like, you know, decades ago, there was in rehabs, there was no MAT at all. You couldn't have anything. Now, I think a couple started. The other ones wanted the business, too. And I think they also figured out through science that it was okay.
3: Mm-hmm. Yeah.
2: Right, Randy?
4: 100%. Yeah. Medication for opiate use disorder, say, has helped decrease the amount of fatal overdoses. I mean, that's been proven. So, yeah. But I remember 10 years ago,

0: healthcare professionals, like, we'd be stepping over bodies. Mm-hmm. I mean, if we didn't have MAT with fentanyl out there.
1: Mm-hmm. Yeah.
0: I mean, it would be atrocious, don't you think?
2: Oh, yeah, and definitely. And, you know, Philadelphia would be one of the epicenters of the opioid epidemic, and the contaminants that they're putting into the drug supply now. I mean, probably the substances that we all were using years ago aren't nearly the same as what they're cutting, the cutting agents they're using now, veterinary sedatives and all these things. Xylazine, metatomidine.
3: Yeah.
0: He got it.
2: It's creating a high level of stress on all healthcare systems in Philadelphia, and it's starting to work its way out as well. But
3: yeah, you know, I have a friend who's an emergency doctor at Jeff. And, you know, he said, we're basically now a rehab. I mean, the people come in, we stabilize them, and then we throw them out. There's nothing else to do here anymore. Yeah. He says that's 80% of what's coming through in an emergency room now.
2: Yeah, and I know Jefferson has a lot of – they have an addictions consult team down at Jefferson because I work – you know, we work with them. But I know at the University of Pennsylvania and Penn Medicine, we have where I work, the Center for Addiction Medicine and Policy Penn has been very progressive in their approach to substance use disorder. They've hired people like myself and a lot of smart doctors, much smarter than myself.
3: Don't underestimate
2: yourself. But they've used a full-scale clinical care package to like help people with this disorder because they know there's a social component, there's a medical component, there's a physiological component, there's a lot of, it's a complex disorder, and Penn's been very progressive with how they treat people with substance use disorder. But yes, people are coming in, especially in Philadelphia, they're coming in and waiting rooms and emergency rooms are being flooded with withdrawal management. People in like active withdrawal with the contaminants now, what it's doing to the brain, it's affecting the alpha-2 agonists and it's creating all kinds of other medical complexities that are just fatal. People are actually dying from withdrawal, not necessarily just the substances now as well.
3: Yeah, it's incredible. So, okay, so you graduate Penn State first, and then you graduate. Are you then sort of now living sort of near each other? Are you starting to watch what he's doing at this point?
2: No, I think what I think.
3: Well, where were you?
2: I think why I grew in so much secret to my family was when I graduated college, I was working for a corporation, I was in this rotational program, so I moved to D.C. for a year.
3: Okay.
2: Then I moved to Massachusetts for a year. Then I was in California for some time, and then I moved into Colorado for a couple of years. So they didn't have eyes on me, and if they did, it was for the holidays. So
3: You
2: know, I was able to keep it away from them, you know, from their eyesight for a pretty long time.
3: Did you remember, like at holidays, Christmas, did you think when he came in?
4: No, I can remember vividly during that time, the anger issues, right? Like I remember vividly, I was like in Colorado for a work trip and we got into this like huge fight. Like it was just like the scale of the anger did not match what the argument was. Mm-hmm. And I mean, like, I think you left me in the middle of Denver.
2: I forgot about that.
4: And yeah, right. But now that I'm like thinking about it, like those, like we used to like have sibling rivalry, but the fights used to get bigger and bigger.
2: Progressively worse,
4: well, in terms of like just us arguing.
3: Was that a result of his addiction?
4: I don't know.
3: He was just being a creep, right?
4: I mean, we always like. That's
2: I
4: what
2: mean, I think
4: dad.
2: when your brain chemistry is being altered so much and your ability to handle conflict, you know, is diminished.
3: Sure.
2: Your maturation process gets, you know, quelled a little bit. So, you know, the ability to be a loving family member kind of goes out the window when you're only caring about getting the next whatever.
3: So you had like a geographical cure distance for all these people. You stayed away from them. Like you could do what you know. It was almost like the first time you went to college, you could do what you wanted. Now you're older, out of college, and you're hiding. Right?
0: Yeah. Mm-hmm. Hiding's the word, isn't it?
2: Yeah.
0: We all did it, right? You
3: know,
2: addiction grows in the dark, right?
3: Yeah. And that's a good one. Yeah.
2: And but what happened? I was in Colorado, then I took a job, and I don't think I've ever probably said this publicly. Back in on the East Coast, just so I could be closer to more connections.
3: The cop man,
2: yeah, pretty much. And that's when I moved back to the East Coast for that job.
3: Yeah,
2: that's when things really started to progress. That's when the first time my mother and father approached me about it.
3: Okay, so what was that like? So, do you remember the first time?

0: I guess your parents or Jamel, you know, what's going on here?
1: Yeah. Well, my mom started to suspect things because I would call home and ask for money. There were bills not getting paid. And they're like, wait, you know, you're making more money than we've ever made.
0: Right.
1: And you're 22, 23, 24 years old. Uh-huh. What's going on? But I think my mom knew what was going on, but the fear of finding out that your son has this issue probably like kept her from really addressing it. And my dad sort of just kind of played, you know, in the background. But what happened when I actually was traveling out of the country and I came back and admittedly I was like evicted from an apartment because I wasn't keeping up on the rent.
0: Yeah, yeah.
1: So I had no choice but to do what an addict does best, call mom and dad to come bail me out of the situation.
0: Mm-hmm. Was your guy dad a tough, I mean, his profession, he was a tough guy, right?
1: He was.
0: But was he, how about with his kids?
1: He was firm, but I mean, I don't think he was.
2: My mom was the tough one.
0: Mom was a, the disciplinarian?
2: Yes.
3: I had the same situation.
1: Yeah. My dad followed whatever my mom. Right.
2: But my dad always, like, because he had a brother that was an addict all his life. And so he would start to pick up on the patterns, mm-hmm. but he really wouldn't, like, that probably was a rub between my mom and dad, because to his point, like, my mom probably didn't want to believe that he was addicted to substances. I remember I was traveling with grandma. We went to Switzerland for a vacation. And I remember vividly, I left that trip early because my mom called and said, your brother has a drug addiction, and was like so distraught. And I flew home from Switzerland. I remember leaving grandma there.
0: Oh,
2: and,
0: really?
2: Yeah. Did you come home at that point? Yeah, I think you came home at that point.
3: Like your family, it sounds like, is so tight, which is awesome, you know. Mm-hmm. And you know, you mentioned we call it, you know, the addicts in denial, but we also call it family denial, mm-hmm. right? Where the parents don't want to see it, and I run into it a lot, where the parents like it's going on right there, and it's like blind to it, mm-hmm. you know.
1: Yeah, and I think my mom, because my mom, had her time with using substances, but. You know, she wasn't one of us. She was able to say, oh, I got a job, I'm going to stop. Yeah, I have kids, I'm going to stop. Yeah. Me, I get the job, I keep going. You know, we keep mm-hmm. going.
0: Yeah, sure.
1: But so I think she thought that this would just be a phase, not like an ongoing, a progressive and chronic thing that was just going to keep getting worse and worse and worse and worse.
0: Well, you know, stigma in families.
1: Huge.
0: You know, I know in my when I was in, I went to rehab for 3 months. My mother told people I was in California mm-hmm. on a training program.
2: Yeah. I'm laughing, but it's true.
0: You know, the other thing, the secrets in my family, when I got the pardon from the mm-hmm. president,
2: right.
0: my mother said to me, don't tell anybody. Don't tell anybody.
3: It was and on every television station. Then it was on the news.
0: I traumatized my parents.
1: Mm. Yeah.
0: And didn't care until my daughter did it to me.
2: Hmm. Interesting.
3: Did your mom see you on the news then? Like it was on the news eventually about the pardon.
0: They were dead.
3: Oh, okay. Gotcha.
0: Yeah. I'm just saying what she would have done.
3: Oh, what she would have done. Okay. Yeah. I gotcha.
0: Yeah. Yeah. So we what we did to our parents, but again, what do we do to our brothers and sisters? Yeah. I have a sister, an older sister. I never thought anything about it. Nothing.
1: I mean, I always care, but the disease won every single time. I mean, I would intrinsically care about what was happening to them.
0: Yeah, yeah, yeah.
1: But the desire to use was just, it got to a point that it just overtook everything.
0: I mean, when the cat was out of the bag in your house, everybody, where were you? What was going on with you?
2: I had my own.
0: Of your parent? Were you angry at him or what?
2: Well, I mean, at first, I mean, I was going, you know, when he went into rehab, I was at the family program. Mm-hmm. I was going to Al-Anon with my mom. But it got to a point where I just was tired of it because, you know, his addiction and, you know, I don't want to like make him feel bad now, but his addiction took a lot of time away from my relationship with my mother, especially. I mean, it got so bad to a point like a couple of years before my mom died that I wasn't even talking to my mother. And my mother and I were like so close. And I had my first child. So like every woman wants to have that experience with their mother where their mother's there, but because she was kind of like focused on her son, she really wasn't there for me in the way that I needed to. And then by the time she realized, or by the time he was kind of away, she got sick. Yeah. And so, like, one of the things I've just been, you know, actively just trying to reconcile is that I know that he was sick, right? I know that. And, but I resented my mom for a very long time. Like, even when she was sick, I had a hard time kind of turning that off because I was so mad at the dynamic between the two of them.
0: I can totally relate. Mm-hmm. I have two daughters. One of my wife, our focus was on the one mm-hmm. that was having the most problems, not really considering the other one. Hey, hello, I'm here.
2: Right. I used to always say that to my mom. I'm like, I need my mom too.
0: Yeah.
2: But you're okay. You're fine.
0: Exactly.
2: But I'm like, I need you. Like, yeah. You know, like I miss our shopping trips. I miss going out to eat with you. Like I miss the phone calls. And I mean, it got really toxic towards the end.
0: Jamila, when you said just now, I don't want to make you feel bad, Randy. Mm-hmm. It's the truth. I mean, it's cool.
2: I know.
0: I understand why he said it.
2: I don't want to, like, we've grown so much as siblings. Like, our relationship is the best it's ever been.
0: Yeah.
2: So, you know, part of it is, like, telling these stories help other people. But I also don't want to rehash some of the trauma because, I mean, it was, like, some pretty dark days. Mm-hmm. I remember, like, and this is not, you know, but I remember after I had my son, he wrote me like a 10-page manifesto because he was so high, right? And I'm like, what did I ever do to, but I know, and I believe in my heart that it was all the disease. And that was never, you know, never his intent.
0: They say, hate the disease, not the person.
2: No. Yeah, exactly.
0: Yeah. Yeah, I find it interesting, you know. I'm like looking at you too, and I'm thinking of my sister and me, and like there's a lot of similarities, you know.
2: Yeah.
0: And you have three older brothers, right? Three brothers.
3: I have three older brothers, and you know, I was actually thinking of when you guys were talking because you said something there. You said that you guys are closer than ever now,
1: yeah.
3: Right? Mm-hmm. So it's like, you know, fighting this disease together. Right. And you know, how's that for you to see that you guys have gotten even tighter?
2: Yeah. Well, we had to, yeah. Right? Like both of our parents died within the last two years back to back. And I remember after my mom died, he was like, I guess you're my mom now. And I'm like, oh, geez, well, don't think that I'm going to, you know, let you off the hook the way mommy did. But like we have a very small family, like at the holidays now, it's really just us. And you know, our kids and my husband. So we know we have to kind of work through this together.
0: Absolutely. Hey, by the way, Mike Burke writes here, what's MAT?
3: So MAT is medically assisted treatment, and it's like Suboxone,
0: Vivitrol.
3: Yeah,
0: I was surprised.
3: Not everybody knows the acronym, so I guess.
0: I know. We still love you, Mike, okay?
3: He's probably sitting on the beach.
0: He probably is. Again, our number is 610-632-8601. Can we take the break now? Let's take a break and we'll be right back.
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1: Welcome back to Clean and Sober Radio. If you're a first-time listener or viewer, Mark and I have been doing this show for about 13 years. Serious subject. We have a lot of fun doing it, and we hope that we help a lot of people see that there is hope and a good life after you get in the recovery.
2: Absolutely. And if anybody's sitting out there today struggling with addiction, get out of isolation, reach out for help. There is help out there, as we always say.
1: Yeah. I mean, I didn't want to get into recovery because I thought it'd be no more fun.
2: I was the same way. I don't know if you had that experience. I remember thinking, my life is over. I mean, it's such a strange thing. I was just talking to somebody today about that, where like they're starting to enjoy stuff again. Mm-hmm. It's so great to see. Did you have that same feeling?
3: I mean, my life had been so surrounded by substances and just that lifestyle, that not having that, I didn't know what that looked like for me after a while.
2: Scary.
3: But it looks a lot, but it's a lot better on this side. I can definitely say that.
1: Okay, so you get into treatment.
3: Mm-hmm.
1: You go through that. And you start to live in that, I guess you call them halfway houses.
3: Recovery houses, sober living, yeah.
1: And you did that for several years,
3: mm-hmm.
1: and it gave you a base.
3: Yes.
1: You went to meetings,
3: mm-hmm.
1: you got a network of people, it gave you a base of how to live your life. And then recently you decide, you know what, I'm ready to move on. I'll tell you something, when you told me that, I really felt like you got it covered, man. You did what you had to do. It's time to move on and not get stuck, because you can get stuck in all this stuff. But the idea of all this is to live a productive and happy life. Mm-hmm. That's the whole deal here. So tell us about, you made the decision to leave the recovery homes, and then what happened? What all this great stuff happened to you?
3: I mean, the great stuff started happening while I was in the recovery home. I mean, I owe a tremendous debt of gratitude to Unity Sober Living for giving me an opportunity to find my way and get engaged with Alcoholics Anonymous, a 12-step fellowship, get a sponsor, start working steps, get a home group, and be involved in my own recovery, because that was the foundation for the repairing of a relationship with Jamila, the regaining custody of my son, and starting to get some financial and security. The recovery house is where that began. And it also, I was also a house manager in a recovery house setting as well. That gave me some, made me feel good. It gave me some, you know, things to like, you know, some sense of achievement, if you will. You know, for people early in recovery, life can look so bleak that those little things start to build on each other. And then, you know, I worked at a trash company for 2 years. It wasn't a glamorous job, but it really taught me responsibility. It really taught me showing up when I didn't feel like showing up. It taught me life lessons that are very important. You know, sobriety will allow you some really good blessings, right? But if we miss the lesson before the blessing, sometimes we can't handle the blessing, right? And after working at that job for a couple of years, I was able to get an opportunity at University of Pennsylvania at the Center for Addiction Medicine and Policy. And we worked down in the hospitals and at Penn Medicine. And I was able to take some of the darkest times in my life and transform them into a career.
1: What do you do there? Tell us what you do there. It's amazing.
3: Yeah, so it's multifaceted. We have a hotline that we run. It's called the Penn Medicine Warm Line, which is a substance use hotline, similar to the one you announced. And we get people same day access to treatment, buprenorphine. We get them connected to care, even if they're uninsured. We get individuals connected to care, even if they're uninsured as well. But I also work in the hospital setting as well, in the emergency departments, providing bedside peer support to families and patients coming in. Just having suffered overdoses or in withdrawal or things like that, and helping them, you know, like I said, Penn Medicine is very progressive about how they treat. So it's not only medicine, but they provide social supports, and they hire someone like myself who's actually been a patient in that setting to help facilitate some of the care that goes on in
1: Randy,
3: hospital.
1: Randy, do you know what the hotline number is? Do you remember?
3: Yeah, I do know the hotline number.
1: Okay.
3: The Penn Medicine Warm Line is, yeah. I should know this by heart.
1: Yeah.
3: But I use it so much, and it is a really valuable resource. And the number is 484. I'm getting to it. I'm sorry.
1: All right, okay.
3: Yeah, 484-278-1679. 484-278-1679. 1679.
1: And if somebody calls that number, what should they expect to happen?
3: They can expect somebody with lived experience or trained in substance use disorder to answer the phone and give them compassionate care, and we'll listen to whatever their situation may be. If they need to get, if they ran out of their medication or they've missed their appointment or they need to find a detox, or we provide lift transportation, we pray for prescriptions, we get people down into our emergency departments for assessments.
1: And these are not just students, correct?
3: No, these are professionals. These are people with lived experience, some in recovery, some not, very, very, very highly qualified, highly capable individuals that triage a number of substance use related crises, if you will, when the people, and they're not all crises, but people that are just reaching out for help. Hey, my doctor was out of town this week and I missed my appointment, but I need my Suboxone because if I don't have it, I'll be sick and I don't want to return to you. So we get those sort of.
1: How do you get that number out? I've never heard of it. Is it published somewhere?
3: Yeah, well, it's on our website.
1: University of Pennsylvania's website?
3: Yeah, penncamp.org. Okay. There's a lot of resources about the new drug supply, what sort of resources we have. We also, another big thing we do a lot of research because we're a university, right? So universities do research, and we use a lot of the findings that we have to sort of outline how we give care to individuals. So it's a great resource.
1: You are the poster child for doing exactly what you're supposed to do in recovery.
3: Thank you.
1: And you're going to go a long way, man.
3: Thank you.
1: You're going to help a lot of people. That's the most important.
3: That's the goal.
1: Jamila, let's talk about your event that's coming up, Reflections on Recovery. Mm-hmm. Can you tell our audience what it's all about?
4: Yeah, so it's an event that we did for the first time last year during Recovery Month. And, you know, one of the things that I think is important in terms of my work as a commissioner is I have the power to convene. I have the power to bring people together to talk about important topics. And we have an office of drug and alcohol that does a lot of important work for our friends and neighbors. But I wanted to do something special during Recovery Month to talk about our family's story. So this is our second one on September 9th at the Temple Ambler campus from 3 to 5. My brother and I will be sharing the stage with Congresswoman Madeline Dean and her son, Harry, who have a similar journey to us. They're just probably about a decade ahead of where we're at. We want to be able to show during Recovery Month that recovery is possible, and we want to talk about our journeys to help give other people hope and show what's possible. And I know you're going to be moderating that event, which I'm so
1: honored.
4: Excited that you're going to do that for us. Trick me with any questions.
1: There's no trick. It's Halloween is the only time there's tricks. Okay?
4: But it's an important event, and I encourage everyone to come if they're able.
1: Okay, guys, thank you so much. I want to ask you one last thing.
4: Okay.
1: Do you have something you'd like to say to your brother?
4: Oh, so you're trying to make me cry.
1: Yeah.
4: Yeah, of course.
1: Go ahead. It's so sweet.
4: I know, it's so sweet.
1: I watch you during the whole show. I'm getting choked up.
4: Yes.
1: And I'm looking how you're looking at him.
4: Yeah. No, listen, I mean, it's been a hard journey. And I'm so proud of you. Really. I miss mommy and daddy every day, but I think your recovery kind of helps make this journey without them that much easier. And I'm just really happy that I got my brother back. Really.
1: Beautiful. Beautiful.
4: Thank you. Thanks for making me tear up. I think he's crying more than I am.
1: It's okay.
4: So
1: it's good.
4: It was hard.
1: Hey, remember, if you or a loved one is struggling with addiction, help is available. 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That's 662-HELP. For Clean and Sober Radio, I'm Gary Hendler.
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12: 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Bishop Omega distinguishes values embraced by many and encourages believers to examine whether their ambitions, relationships, attitudes toward others, and understanding of greatness are governed by worldly values as opposed to kingdom values. The principal text begins in the book of Matthew, 20th chapter, 20th verse.
13: Today's title is, By Whose Values Do You Live? I want you to examine today, by whose values do you live? By worldly values or kingdom values? If we live by the kingdom of God. If you live by kingdom values, then what Jesus says should matter, right? That's the end all. I heard someone say of another religion calling themselves monotheistic. They said, yes, Jesus was it until another religion came about 600 years after Jesus and gave the final word on it. You know what I'm saying? I don't want to call anybody's names, any religious names. But we say no. What can anyone say that comes after the king? He's the King of Kings, Lord of Lords. Jesus is the final word on what God has to say, as Hebrew tells us very clearly. In times past, he spoke to humanity through the prophets. But in these last days, he's spoken to us through his Son. You don't send anybody after you send the Son. That's the final word on it. We're in Matthew 20. For those of you that have your Bibles with you, Matthew 20, at verse 20, we're going to begin. Where the mother of the Zebedee boys comes to Jesus and asks him to place her sons on Jesus' right and on Jesus' left-hand sides when they come to the kingdom. It's important to understand that Jesus is en route to Jerusalem. He's on his way to Jerusalem. And having missed what Jesus said so many times in the past about him having to go to Jerusalem and die and suffer, they're thinking he's going to Jerusalem now to inaugurate his kingdom. So they're thinking he's going to make the manifestation of his physical kingdom now. They forgot Isaiah 53, where the suffering servant has to come and suffer first. So as they're walking to Jerusalem, the fellows, and they've been doing this before, they're on the road, they've argued about who's the greatest in the kingdom. And we'll notice something today. There's nothing wrong with ambition. But what kind of ambition do you have? That's what we're going to examine here today. Ambition, humble service, inverted values, and model or example lifestyle, which is, of course, Christ's. When I say inverted values, all of us, before we became Christian, you had another set of values. When you were born again, and don't think because you were born into a Christian family, you were born again. At some point in your maturity, you became a Christian. And your values changed, if in fact you really are Christian. Your values are inverted, and they change from the world's view to the kingdom view. Nothing wrong with being successful. Nothing wrong with having ambition. But what kind of success do you seek? What kind of ambition do you have? And this is what Jesus over and over tried to explain to them, and they seemed to just not get what he was saying. Didn't you notice that when people were around Jesus, hearing him in person, they didn't understand him like they did when he left and sent the Spirit to teach them? He said, when the Spirit comes, he will teach you. Because look at how many times, as well as you know the Bible, I'm sure by now, saints, look at how many times while he was talking to them, they walked away not hearing what he said or hearing something completely different from what he was emphasizing. He says, I have to go to Jerusalem and suffer. They will spit on me. They will insult me and they will kill me. And on the third day, I'll rise. They say, yeah. But where can I sit on your right and on your left, thinking he's going to manifest this kingdom at that time? After the Holy Ghost had come and taught them, they understood what he was saying. Amen. But it's amazing how when Jesus was in person, how infrequently they understood him and how frequently they misunderstood him. So while walking to Jerusalem with him, they are arguing or disputing among themselves. In fact, you'll see here in the passage we have today where the two brothers and the mother came to Jesus privately without the other 10. Backdoor maneuver, if you will. See, this is the wrong kind of ambition because it's selfish ambition. But you'll notice one thing Jesus did not do. He did not get on them for having ambition. He corrected what kind of ambition they had. Everyone in here, wants to be good or great at something. But to what end? For your own personal glory, your own personal wealth, your own personal aggrandizement? Or is it to serve? And if it is to serve whom? It should be to serve the Lord, and by doing that, serving others. But there's nothing wrong with ambition. Nothing wrong with desiring to do better. Nothing wrong with being rich if you do it lawfully. But what are you going to use your wealth for? See, if it's a selfish, if selfishness is your motivation, examine yourself today. And then you have to invert your ambitions and your values. Now, the Lord here, we're going to begin when the mother of the Zebedee boys came to Jesus. And we're going to start off by correcting what seems to be a contradiction, because Mark tells us James and John came to him and asked. And before we even get to it, let me explain what is not a contradiction, but what may seem like a contradiction if you don't know how to, if one is not familiar with how to explain it. It's possible that the three asked, and more likely that they discussed it among themselves and they went to him separately, the mother and then James and then John, or the mother and then James and John together. But because Matthew only covers the mother, it doesn't mean the boys didn't also come to Jesus and ask him the same thing. But in Matthew 20:20, you see the mother of the Zebedee boys came to Jesus, and in Mark 10:35, James and John come to Jesus and ask him. It is also possible that the mother of these boys is the aunt of Jesus. And if so, then they were trying to use family connections to get a backdoor deal and outmaneuver the other 10. All of this, though, is selfish ambition. And before we get, well, James and John, were they evil? Were they? No. I'm going to show you another example where someone can be doing the wrong thing and still be Christian and be saved and preaching the right thing. We have an example of it. We'll get to it in Paul. But right now, we're going to see where these two, James and John, and even their mother included, come to Jesus secretly, if you will, that is to say, without the other 10 knowing. And what they're asking for is for themselves. Let's begin at Matthew 20:20.
14: Then came to him the mother of Zebedee's children with her sons, worshiping him and desiring a certain thing of him.
13: Now, you know what worshiping him means. They're bowing down to him. They're showing him obeisance. And they're saying, just do one thing for us. And the boys say, do whatever we ask you. Just do that. And Jesus says, what is it you want me to do for you? Pay attention. Let's watch this.
14: Verse 21. And he said unto her, what wilt thou?
13: What do you wish?
14: She saith unto him, grant that these my two sons may sit, the one on the right hand and the other on the left, in thy kingdom.
13: In your kingdom. Now, if you can't see clearly, as they're walking to Jerusalem, they're anticipating he's about to set up his government.
14: Mark 10:32, and they were in the way, going up to Jerusalem.
13: They're on the road to Jerusalem. By the way, it says going up because Jerusalem was on an elevated place, so you always see it referred to as going up to Jerusalem. Carry on.
14: And Jesus went before them, and they were amazed, and as they followed, they were afraid.
13: Now, this they and they, we have to explain that too. And as they followed, they were afraid. That's a different day. They. That may not be explained here, but you have to research it. That's a different they. The they were amazed were his disciples. They were amazed at how resolute he is at getting to Jerusalem. And the other crowd that was on their way there anyway, they were afraid because they're following, anticipating something great is going to happen, but they don't know what.
14: Yes.
13: So those are two different theys there, the groups of people. They were amazed, the disciples, and they followed, and as they followed, they were afraid. That's the crowd in general, a group, a distinct from the 12. Because watch him, watch this. Then he took the 12 aside. Mm. That's from the other they that were afraid.
14: Yes.
13: He took the 12 aside from the other disciples who were joining the throng as he was going towards Jerusalem. Yes?
14: And he took again the 12 and began to tell them what things should happen unto him.
13: Watch this.
14: Saying, behold.
13: That means look. Now, see, the reason I'm only saying that because I want to make it real for you. When you hear things like, behold, I'm going to Jerusalem. Now, look at us talking today. You would say, look, mm-hmm. I'm going to Jerusalem.
14: And the Son of Man shall be delivered unto the chief priests.
13: The Son of Man is going to be betrayed, turned over, betrayed, delivered to the chief priests and to the scribes.
14: And they shall condemn him to
13: death. They're going to condemn me to death.
14: And shall deliver him to the Gentiles.
13: They're going to give me over to the Romans.
14: And they shall mock him.
13: They're going to tease me, insult me, and make fun of me.
14: And scourge him.
13: They're going to beat me with a whip.
14: And shall spit upon him.
13: They're going to spit on me, and eventually.
14: And shall kill him.
13: They're going to kill me.
14: And the third day.
13: But on the third day.
14: He shall arise.
13: He shall rise. They didn't hear any of that. The 12 didn't hear any of that. Because all they want to know is, can I sit on your right and your left? And then the other 10 got angry because they weren't in on this backdoor deal to try to maneuver their way to the top positions in the kingdom, which they think is immediately coming. You see how Jesus was often misunderstood? And he's telling them over and over. Notice another thing. He never tells them he's going to die without saying, but I'm going to rise.
14: Yes.
13: Whenever he says he's going to die, he says, but I'm going to rise. I'm going to rise in 3 days. But this goes to show you how we can be. We hear what we want to hear. And when your mind is carnal and your values are worldly as theirs were, what? They were following Jesus and their values were still worldly? Yes. Because they're worrying about personal aggrandizement. I want to be the vice president and speaker of the house. My two sons and James and John want to be these things. One on the right hand, one on the left hand. And they mean literally as he sits on his throne, they want to sit prime minister and the next minister. That's what they want to be. They didn't hear. They're going to kill me. They're going to spit on me and insult me. They're going to scourge me with that whip that has the metal at this that tears at your flesh. They didn't hear all of that. Now, I ask you, does this sound like someone with kingdom values? But these are two of the great apostles.
14: Yes, sir. Yes, sir.
13: What is this also? This is before they had the indwelt Holy Ghost and the teaching of the Holy Ghost. Well, isn't Jesus' teaching just as good? Yes, if you're listening. He told them specifically. They didn't hear that. Because they were operating by worldly values and seeing and hearing what they wanted to see and hear. And their focus wasn't on Jesus' suffering. Look, they didn't even hear that. They're worrying about what is my position going to be? Now, does that sound like that's selfless or selfish? Selfish. Before we jump over on James and John, consider your own lives and the way most of our thinking is what? Me and mine first. Be honest. Most of us human beings are like that. All right, carry on. Let's get back to the mother.
14: Going back to Matthew chapter 20 at verse 21. And he said unto her, what wilt thou?
13: What do you wish?
14: She saith unto him, grant that these my two sons may sit, the one on thy right hand and the other on the left, in thy kingdom. But Jesus answered and said, ye know not what ye ask.
13: Now that's a rebuke. Did Jesus say, oh, I agree? He corrected. He said, you don't know what you're asking. Why did he say that? Because they flippantly said, they're going to say, can you drink my cup? They're going to go, yes. But his point is, you don't know what you're asking. Are they willing to go through what I'm about to go through? And when the young men answer so quickly, yes, we can do it, you can see they were also then being carnal. Why? They were saying, we can do it by our strength. We're strong enough, we can handle it. Mm-hmm. But they had no idea what was in store for each of them anyway. And they certainly had no idea what's in store for Jesus. The worst thing, we see Jesus on the cross and we think about the physical pain. What was his worst pain? I'm asking rhetorically. His worst pain was separation from the Father. That's what he dreaded the most. He says, I don't know what that's like. I've never experienced that. That's the horror he sees coming. Separation from the Father. God, as I said last week, taking everyone's sin and putting it on Jesus and seeing Jesus' absolute filth. That's how he had to see Jesus. He threw it all on him for a time so he could save us. Listen to me, as I said last week, just as most people don't understand this concept, just as he threw every dirt, every sin, every possible filthy thing you can think of, he threw it all as if Jesus did it, he threw it on Jesus. The same way, all of Jesus' pureness he put in you. That's why you can sit here right now feeling saved without a doubt. That's the way it works. All of our sin was thrust on him, but the righteousness of God we became because he took all of our sin. And I explained last week what the righteousness of God is, right? That means every perfect thing about Jesus, God the Father sees when he looks at you. See, you still see your faults and your sins when you look in the mirror. I'm not there yet. Remember, Paul said, I have not yet achieved perfection in this life, he was saying. But my standing before the Father, because of the righteousness that's been imputed to me, the righteousness of God, God can only see us one way. He's asking, and he's telling them, you don't know what you're asking for. Jesus answered
14: and said, ye know not what ye ask.
13: You don't know what you're asking.
14: Are ye able to drink of the cup that I shall drink of, and to be baptized with the baptism that I am baptized with?
13: Now see, notice he said, are you able to drink? Now, the mother wasn't asking that. She sat on the right. So clearly, they must all be there at the same time, or he's clearly addressing them by saying, are you able? So maybe the mother... Maybe Matthew's recording when the mother asks, and perhaps Jesus looks at this boys and go, are you able to drink what I'm about to go through, what I'm about to go through? Mm. We'll look at what they answer.
14: They say unto him, we're able.
13: Now you see that we are? Now one thing we have to notice here, they did go through suffering. Because Jesus said, oh, you're going to suffer. But they weren't able to put up with the suffering. James, first of all, was the first apostle to be killed. He was beheaded by Herod Agrippa the First. Acts 12:2. You'll see. But if they said, yes, we are able, and Jesus makes it clear you're not able to do that as you are now, they were only able to put up with it. John, by the way, was exiled and tortured on Patmos. So why were they able to put up with it? Not by their strength, with which they spoke of. Yes, we can do it, thinking of their own strength. God enabled them. Mm-hmm. Notice they went through it after they had the Holy Ghost. God enabled them to go through it. It wasn't their own strength that made them able to drink that cup that they were going to have to drink. Jesus says, and he said to them, you indeed will drink my cup and be baptized with the baptism with which I am baptized. Isn't this something how some people take that word baptized to mean only water? And here Jesus is clearly saying, go through what I'm going through. Be immersed in what I'm going to be immersed in.
14: Yes, sir.
13: Do you see? That's another baptism there. Right? He says, this is the way you use the word. He says, verse 23.
14: Ye shall drink indeed of my cup.
13: You're going to suffer a great deal. Oh, you will suffer. Though you flippantly, quickly, and with disregard answered, yes, we are. You didn't consider all of what, first of all, you don't even know all of what I'm going to have to go through.
14: Amen.
13: And then you so flippantly can say, yes, we can go through it. Jesus said, well, let me tell you the truth. You will suffer. And by the way, all of the apostles, it is believed, were martyred. We know, we're not sure about John, but it seems that he certainly was exiled and tortured. But it is believed historically that all of the apostles were killed, martyred. So Jesus is saying, you're going to go through a lot. And let me tell you what this is telling us, saints. You want all this from the Lord. You want to sit on this right. You want all these blessings. Read something into this. Those who suffer more receive more. No, not just suffer. Suffer for the Lord. Now, as Peter said, if you suffer as a common criminal, you're on your own. No, really. But when you suffer for the Lord, he says, don't suffer as a common criminal. If you do, he says, bear it patiently. Take your licks. But those who suffer for Christ's sake, the more you suffer, the more glory you're granted. That's just the way it works. No crown without the cross.
14: Amen.
13: That's simply the way it works in God's world.
14: Second,
13: in kingdom values and kingdom reasoning. That's just the way it works.
14: 2 Timothy chapter 3 at verse 12. Yea, and all that will live godly in Christ Jesus.
13: Stop right there. We all desire to live godly.
15: Yeah.
13: Then you're going to suffer.
14: Amen.
13: Read it. What does it say?
14: And yea, and all that will live godly in Christ Jesus shall suffer persecution.
13: Saints, you're going to suffer persecution. This is how you deal with it.
15: Amen.
13: So you're going to suffer, Jesus tells them. As I said, James was beheaded. John was tortured and exiled to Patmos. So they suffered. Herod killed them, killed James, thinking he would curry favor with the Jews. But no matter what the reason is, if you're suffering for righteousness' sake, that is to say, being right, for Christ's sake, not sinning, praising the Lord through all your sufferings that he allows in your life.
15: Amen.
13: And let's say this too, for those that are suffering, and you're holding on to faith, when you know that the Lord is allowing you to go through something, and you're still praising him, that's going to change you. It makes you a different person. You no longer look at it like, oh, why is this happening to me? She seems to be so sinful. She doesn't go through all this. That's not how you have to look at it. So if the Lord allows this and that in your life, continue to praise him. The more you suffer, don't go out looking for it. It's going to come to you if you desire to live righteously. All that desire to live godly, suffering's coming your way.
15: Amen.
13: It could be in the form of familial relationships. Can't find a job, financial problems, I don't know what. Can't get along with this one or that one. Something's coming your way. How do you handle it?
15: Amen.
13: Are you able to drink this cup and deal with it like Jesus?
14: Amen. Hebrews 5:8, though he were a son, yet learned he obedience by the things which he suffered.
13: Suffered. That's a theme people don't like to hear. No one came out today to hear about suffering. This is Apostolic Faith Day. We're supposed to sing songs, go home happy, and shout and jump around and say, hey, didn't we have a good service? You're going to suffer. If you desire to live godly. If you made it up in your mind, I'm going to be Christian. Problems are coming your way. And those that have been there, say amen.
16: Amen.
13: Oh, you know it's the truth. If you're determined to live godly, to live righteously, you're going to suffer. Now, these two brothers miscalculated the requirements of kingdom values. Are you able to drink the cup I'm going to drink? He said, they don't know what they're saying. Are you able to do that? They said, yes, right away, without even considering it. That's how most of us are starting out. I can do it, Lord. I can do it. You're measuring what you think you can do by your own strength. When he puts something on you that's really difficult, and here's the thing, it rarely comes in the form that you think it's coming. Some are ready to deal with, okay, no job, no this. How about someone you just can't get along with, but they're in your life? Uh-huh. Did you have many? That might be one of those hills that you have to climb. One of those hurdles you have to overcome, to jump over. You never know. There's going to be suffering.
15: Amen.
13: Saints, the thing is, with what spirit, with what attitude do you do it? Now, their ambition, I mean, it's good to have ambition. As I said in the beginning, everyone in here is ambitious about something. Some of you want to be the best cook, the best wife, the best husband. You have ambition about something. But is your ambition from a selfish base or a selfless base? And we're going to see here, Jesus' whole point is the idea of ambition should always be to benefit someone else, like your gift. What gift do you have? I have a gift of doing this, and it benefits you. Lucky you. Every gift is for someone else. Every gift you have. If you happen to be a beneficiary of it, also good for you. But when God gives you a gift, it is always to benefit the body with all.
15: Amen.
13: The church in general. Let me give you an example of good ambition. And watch this, saints. Now, you saw that James and John, you would say, but weren't they Jesus' disciples? They're good men, right? Good men can do some very bad things and still be saved. Good people can do bad things and still have the right set of beliefs. Before you say, I don't know about that, have you come up to everything?
17: Yes,
13: don't you believe you're saved? I rest my case.
15: Amen.
13: You haven't come up to everything, have you? James and John at this point hadn't either. And believe me, when they died, they hadn't. You know the only person who did? Jesus Christ.
15: Amen.
14: Amen.
13: Everyone else in here is flawed. Everyone. Philippians 2, and I believe at the third verse, right? Yes. This is straight out of the, as the verse begins, watch this.
14: Let nothing be
13: done. No, some things.
14: Nothing.
13: Let nothing be done with what?
14: Through strife or vainglory.
13: Selfish ambition.
14: Amen.
13: Let nothing be done through selfish ambition or conceit. That's what it's saying.
14: But
13: how should you do whatever you're doing?
14: In lowliness of mind.
13: Keep a humble mind. In lowliness of mind.
14: Let each esteem other better than themselves.
13: Did you hear that, saints? No, you didn't. Why do you all get really amen on certain things when I ask things like that? You're kind of quiet. Did you hear that, saints? So, the person next to you, on the row behind you, on the row over there, you should esteem them higher than yourself. I don't care what your position is. That doesn't matter. Don't you know something about the church? There are no superiors in the church.
14: Amen.
13: Amen. We have different jobs to do.
14: Yes.
13: But everyone's, I said this before, aren't we all, look at your body. Don't look at it like that. I mean, just consider your body. Do you despise your pinky because it's small?
16: No.
13: How about your pinky toe? Do you despise it because it's small? It's difficult to walk without it, isn't it? So, point is, every member is important. So he just said here, esteem each other better than yourself.
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13: Saints, by whose values do you live? Then why am I not getting a loud amen on these verses that not I, the Word? I said, the one you have a problem with, he says, esteem higher than yourself. I got about three Christians in here that agree with me. The rest of y'all are going, yeah, right. And then, I know what some people do. I bet you don't do it all the time, Bishop. No, I don't. Didn't I say there's nobody perfect but Jesus? I'm telling you what you ought to do, though.
14: Yes, sir.
13: What the Word says. And one thing I do is agree with the Word. Now, as Paul said, I have not yet attained, but that's not an excuse. But I strive toward the mark.
14: Amen. Amen.
13: Of course, our standing before God is perfect, but we are not perfect as creatures, as beings day to day.
14: Amen.
13: But how can you disagree with the Word?
14: Amen.
13: Let me ask, by whose values do you live?
14: Amen.
13: If you live by the values of our Lord, you have to amen when it says, esteem the other person more than yourself.
14: Yes, sir. Yes, sir.
13: Didn't I go with that last week? Someone didn't forgive you. All right, but then you forgive them. It's better to give than to receive. It's the Word. And stop hating on me. I didn't make this up. Go ahead.
14: Philippians chapter 2 at verse 3. Let nothing be done through strife or vainglory.
13: Selfish ambition or conceit.
14: But in lowliness of mind.
13: In a humble mind.
14: Let each esteem other better than themselves.
13: Esteem the other one better than yourself.

0: self-interest, but also for the interest of others. That's in the Bible.
1: Amen. Yes, sir. Amen.
0: It's the apostolic creed.
1: Yes, sir.
0: It's what we believe.
1: Yes.
0: And he's talking about inner church, you know, within the body. He even tells you to respect people out in the world. But certainly in the household of faith, we esteem the other greater than ourselves.
1: Yes, sir. Amen.
0: If I'm standing in line and you're serving food, I heard a minister say this recently and it really touched me. I loved it. They said, come on, Minister Joe. He said, no, I'll stand right here. Why? I'm just like anybody else. Now, as an elderly person, of course, you give way to them, you let them, you know what I'm saying, you serve them. But just because your title is this or that, that doesn't make you better than. It means you have a different job. Paul says, but I want you to know, brethren. Now, to whom is he speaking?
1: Brethren.
0: Saints, but he says brethren, he's talking to the church. Brethren means fellow believers.
1: Amen.
0: But I want you to know, brethren,
2: that the things which happen unto me have fallen out rather unto the furtherance of the gospel.
0: Let me tell you what's going on here. Paul is sitting in prison, and now it's a private home, but he's under the palace guard. So some guards from the Praetorian Guard or the palace guard were dispatched to watch Paul, although he had the freedom of being in a private house, but he was still a prisoner. Now, Paul is saying, now understand, there were some in the church, and listen to this, because this one hit me this week, because you would get the impression that these were unsaved people doing this to Paul. No, they were people in the church, preachers, who were jealous of Paul. They were jealous of his apostolic authority, jealous of his giftedness, and his power. So when he got thrown in prison, some in the church, not outsiders, not false teachers, they were indeed preaching Christ, and they were in the church, but they had worldly motives.
1: Mm.
0: Haven't you seen some of these televangelists preach the Bible down, but their motives are, give me your money.
1: Amen.
0: So their motives could be wrong, but they could be preaching exactly the right thing. Now, those prosperity preachers, I believe they're as false as I don't know what. But some of them even preach the gospel correctly. But watch this. Here, Paul is telling us now, about to tell us about some other preachers who in the church were, if you will, backstabbing him while he was in chains. When you see the word it chains, it means in prison. He says, but I want you to know, brethren, that the things which happened to me have actually turned out for the furtherance of the gospel.
1: Yes. Amen.
0: Go ahead, verse 13.
2: So that my bonds in Christ are manifest in all the palace and in all other places.
0: Fancy, fancy language. So that me being locked up is known by all the palace guard at many places that my bonds in Christ, that I'm in jail for preaching, is what he's saying. Not for being a common criminal. He says, let me read in the modern King James. So it has become evident to the whole palace guard and to all the rest. That means everyone else in Rome who heard him preaching. That's what all the rest there means. It has become evident to them that my chains are in Christ, that I'm in prison because of my preaching. I didn't rob anybody. I didn't do anything in a common criminal way. He's saying it became evident. So what is that? How does that further the gospel? These people are going, so he's actually in jail for preaching about this preacher called Jesus, not for being a criminal. So the rumors began. So it began to spread the gospel. And with the palace guard, now it seeps up into the palace. Nero's own palace staff and people were beginning to hear about the gospel. While these preachers that were in the same church with Paul were backstabbing Paul, wrong motives, saying, see, he's in jail because he's unsuccessful. God must be against him. Look at us. They were trying to promote themselves. They didn't see preaching the gospel as a common goal. They saw it as a competition.
1: Yes. Amen.
0: Watch this. Read, please. Verse 14.
2: Philippians 1:14. And many of the brethren in the Lord.
0: And most of the Christians there in Rome. And to all the rest, that's those in Rome who heard him preach.
1: Yes.
0: Now, that's another group. Now, here comes a third group.
2: And many of the brethren.
0: And many or most of the brethren, people who are already Christians in Rome. You see three different groups of people there, he says. Mm-hmm. They

0: know that I'm locked up in this private house, jail, if you will, because of my preaching, not because of some common criminal act. So the gospel began to spread because of this. People said, you know why he's locked up? It's just for preaching about this guy called Jesus. So the word began to spread. So what does he preach about Jesus? Oh, well, that he is this and that and that and that. So the gospel message got out.
1: Amen.
0: The word about Jesus got out in different sectors, the Rome in general and the church. Watch what he says about the church.
1: And many of the brethren in the Lord waxing confident by my bonds.
0: Stop. Because of this, many of the Christians in Rome became more bold because he's in jail. Saying, if he's in jail and God is still blessing him, watch this.
1: Are much more bold to speak the word without fear.
0: Without fear of being in prison themselves, which spread the gospel even more. Paul just said, these other Christians who are in Rome, seeing that I'm still being blessed while I'm in chains, in prison, they became even bolder to go out in Rome and spread the word even more because they're not afraid of being locked up. Thinking, well, God will bless me too if I get locked up. That's what he means by, let me read in the modern King James Version. And most of the brethren, or many of the brethren in the Lord, having become confident by my chains, by my being locked up, are much more bold to speak the word without fear of being imprisoned themselves, is what he's saying.
1: Verse 15. Some indeed preach Christ.
0: When he says some indeed preach Christ, he's saying some preachers are correctly preaching Jesus. The word indeed there means preaching the right thing. They indeed preach Christ.
1: Yes.
0: Some indeed preach Christ.
1: Even of envy and strife.
0: Even of envy and strife. That means some of them envied Paul and some of them sought conflict with Paul because he's in prison. While preaching, some of them did it out of envy, some out of strife, and watch this.
1: And some also of goodwill.
0: Then you had another set of preachers, some good preachers. Who did it with the right motives.
1: Verse 16, the one preached Christ of contention.
0: That's the first group that he talks about, that preach in envy and strife. He says, some of them preach from selfish ambition, yes. Contention.
1: Yes.
0: That's the wrong ambition, selfish ambition.
1: Not sincerely.
0: And by not sincerely, he means they viewed the ministry as a sport or a race, not a common goal for all preachers. But he shows us two types of preachers here. I'll read the modern King James starting at verse 15. Some indeed preach Christ even from envy and strife, and some from goodwill, good intentions. The former, the one he spoke of first, preached Christ from selfish ambition, not sincerely. And by that not sincerely, again, he means trying to take advantage of him being in prison and making it like a sport or a match between who can draw the most attention to themselves. Not sincerely. But still preaching the right gospel. Supposing to add to my afflictions, supposed to add affliction to my chains, hoping to make it worse for me while I'm in prison.
1: Yes, sir.
0: Are you following that, saints? Are you with me in Philippians 1:16 there? So you see what I'm saying? Read the classical King James because the verbiage can be obscure if you're not breaking it down.
1: Philippians 1:15. Some indeed preach Christ, even of envy and strife, and some also of goodwill.
0: Some do it incorrectly, and some do it correctly with the right ambition, right motives, yes?
1: The one preach Christ of contention.
0: Some with selfish ambition.
1: Not sincerely.
0: No, not sincere.
1: Supposing to add affliction to my bond.
0: They are hoping to make it worse for me while I'm in prison. These are preachers in the church preaching the right thing, hoping to make it work because they were jealous of Paul. But out of love, knowing that I am appointed for the defense of the gospel.
1: Yes.
0: So he just said there are two sets of preachers going on here. Preaching the right thing, but their ambition is wrong. Then you have some with the right ambition doing it the correct way. The latter out of love, knowing that I am appointed to the defense for the defense of the gospel. What shall I make of all of this then?
1: Notwithstanding.
0: 18.
1: In notwithstanding.
0: Meaning what then?
1: Every way. Whether in pretense.
0: Whether they're doing it with false motives, with selfish ambitions.
1: Or in truth.
0: Or whether they're doing it honestly out of love with the correct selfless ambition.
1: Christ is preached.
0: At least Christ is getting preached.
1: Amen.
0: I want you to see what he's saying there. He's just happy that Christ is being spread.
1: And I therein do rejoice.
0: I do rejoice, yes.
1: And will rejoice.
0: And I'm going to keep on rejoicing. You should always aspire to serve others. Remember, Jesus made it very clear, and he's going to make it clear here. The world has a way of thinking, and then Jesus could be saying, and I, Jesus, has a way of thinking. He says, you all think like I do. He says that as we go on here, minister.
1: Matthew 20th chapter.
0: Start at 23.
1: At verse 23, ye shall drink indeed of my cup.
0: Oh, you're going to suffer.
1: And be baptized with the baptism that I am baptized with.
0: You're going to go through a lot of suffering. Now, by that I'm baptized with, he doesn't mean they're going to go hang on a cross. He meant you're going to go through excruciating pain, suffering.
1: Yes.
0: You're going to go through backstabbings by those around you. You're going to go through a lot of stuff, a lot of suffering that Jesus went through. Mm. Don't think you're suffering anything Jesus didn't suffer.
1: Mm-hmm.
0: No one has suffered more than the Lord Christ.
1: Amen.
0: No one.
1: For we have not an high priest which cannot be touched with the feeling of our infirmities, but was in all points tempted like as we are.
0: He knows every single pain you've went through and you've gone through and more.
1: Amen.
0: Anybody, anywhere, ever. Any kind of torture ever, he yes. suffered worse.
1: Amen. Amen. Returning to Matthew chapter 20, at verse 23, once again. And he saith unto them, ye shall drink indeed of my cup, and be baptized with the baptism that I am baptized with. But to sit on my right hand and on my left is not mine to give.
0: The Father's alone.
1: Yes, but it shall be given to them for whom it is prepared of my Father.
0: When he says it's prepared of or by my Father, he means time immemorial. An eternity past. Before God said, let there be light, he already said who's going to sit on the right, who's going to be second in authority and third in authority
1: yes.
0: in God's kingdom.
1: Amen.
0: So, mother of Zebedee's boys, James and John, you yourselves, you don't know what you're asking. What you're asking has been determined by the Father long ago.
1: Amen.
0: Before time started, this was determined. You ever think about that, about how good his forgiveness is? That before he made Adam, he knew every sin you would do, every sin I would do, and he still forgave each one of us. And said, I want you to be with Jesus forever. That's that light affliction, heavy weight of glory that those who are suffering now physically, wherever you are, two I know right here in New York, two I know in Philly, both couples actually, God bless you. Because what you're going through now, holding on to the Lord, light affliction,
1: yes, sir.
0: Heavy weight of glory coming.
1: Amen.
0: You just can't imagine it. See, we tend to think in terms of time. For us, 1,000 years is a long time, isn't it? It means nothing to God.
1: Amen.
0: And for us, eternity is that one big great day that doesn't end. And here's how awesome God is. Somehow, for all of eternity, although we're in him, he's with us, he can't be without us, he will still amaze us for all of eternity.
1: Yes, yes, sir.
0: He will still amaze us. That's the God we can't fathom. We can't even imagine it. So you know what he did? He gave us something to relate to. Who? Jesus.
1: Amen.
0: So we can look at Jesus and relate more. Because you can't relate to this God, the Father.
1: Amen.
0: What does he look like? You don't know. What does the Spirit look like? But guess what? One day we'll know exactly what he looks like.
1: Amen. Yes, sir.
0: Isn't that something? A spiritual being that we'll be able to behold, whose light we can't even now approach. I said this recently too, I think last Sunday. If you can't approach the sun, that big ball of gas, which he made, and by the way, Jesus made it. Colossians tells us God the Father used Jesus to make all things. There's nothing made that's not made that wasn't made by Jesus. Everything, seen and unseen.
1: Yes, sir.
0: He made Satan. You can't see him. He made the other angels, the cherubim and the seraphim. You can't see them.
1: Amen.
0: Jesus made them all. That's why those demons, when they came out, we know who you are. Because they used to serve him. Till they rebelled. And one third left with Satan. But this is the God we're serving. We can't even relate to him except we come through Jesus.
2: Amen.
0: And Jesus is making us to conform to his likeness. One day we'll be just like he is, except we won't be deity.
2: Yes, sir.
0: We'll never be part of the Godhead, but we'll be just like Jesus in every other way. What he can do, you can do.
2: Amen.
0: One day, what he knows, you will know. So watch what you do these days, because one day I'm going to know just what you did. And you can say that back to me, then watch what you do, because we'll know just what you do. We will know all things, but we'll have the mind of Christ. That'll be the last thing you're interested in. But we can't even relate to this God that we can't see. He's the invisible God. Jesus made us, it made him known to us by his character and his substance, his essence of what he was when he was here. Verse 24.
1: Matthew 20 at verse 24. And when the 10 heard it.
0: Why were the other 10 angry?
1: They were moved.
0: They felt outmaneuvered. Let's just bring it right down to plain human terms. They felt these two upstarts. They're going to go behind our back. Now I want you to see also in these other 10. Why are they upset? They got the same mind. Go to Mark 9
1: at verse 33.
0: Watch this, saints. They have a history of one-upsmanship on each other. The apostles. The great apostles. Peter, Andrew, his brother, Nathaniel, James, John, all the other, Bartholomew, all of them. They have a history of arguing among themselves who's the greatest. This, saints, I want you to understand something. One thing about the Bible, it does not try to portray them as perfect. It shows you their flaws as well as their good points. But if the Bible is showing us their flaws, and they were right there with Jesus, doesn't it behoove us to examine ourselves? Especially for those who think they're a little bit better than everybody else, because I never did this, I've never cheated. Hey, wait a minute. Those thoughts, how about them? Can we see them? If we could make manifest all your thoughts, would they pass the test? No, now you know they won't. But look at Mark 9.
1: At verse 33. And he came to Capernaum, and being in the house, he asked them, what was it that ye disputed among yourselves by the way?
0: Look at how shrewd Jesus is. Now, Jesus goes in the house. I'm sure he sits down or he's sitting. He said, by the way, on the road. Well, by the way means on the road. On the road, what were you all talking about? Why were you arguing? Disputed among yourselves. It's like us saying today, so when we were out there in the driveway, what were you all arguing about? Watch this.
1: But they held their peace.
0: They kept silent.
1: For by the way, they
0: because
1: had,
0: on the road
1: they had disputed amongst themselves who should
0: be
1: the greatest.
0: The greatest. Selfish ambition. These are the great apostles. The Bible doesn't. God's not trying to portray them as perfect and flawless.
1: No, sir.
0: He's showing us their faults, and Jesus is warning us: don't be like this. They disputed among themselves, so this isn't the first time. They have a history of arguing among themselves who is the greatest. Saints, it's nothing new in the church today to have disputes over this or that. It's nothing new.
2: Amen.
0: But after 2,000 years, isn't it getting rather old? We have all this time, all these readings to strengthen us. Remember last week I said, I'm turning you over to the word of his grace, which is able to build you up, meaning spiritually.
2: Yes, sir.
0: How often are you in the Bible that this may build you up?
2: That's right.
0: The more you read, forgive your brother. Seven times seven. Forgive, love. The more you read it, rather than just hearing it once on Sunday when Bishop says it, the more you ingest it, the more you take it in as fuel, the more readily you'll replicate that behavior in your day-to-day character. See, it's hard to do sometimes because you don't do it. What? You don't get in that word. You don't. Then you get up and sing, get in the word and stay there. Get in the word. How about getting the word once? See what it's like. It feels good. It'll hurt sometimes, but in the end it feels good because you know it's the will of God being fulfilled and you're thinking by kingdom values and not worldly values.
2: Yes, sir. Amen.
0: We're apostolic. We're not like those out in the world. We love all in the world, but we're apostolic. We live by a different set of rules.
2: Yes, sir.
0: We're governed, supposedly, by the Holy Ghost.
2: Amen.
0: That's why I said, question, are you Christian? But they kept silent, on the road they had disputed among themselves who would be the greatest. Then, and he sat down and called the 12 and said to them, if anyone desires to be first, he shall be last of all and servant of all. But Jesus called them to himself and said,
1: ye know that the princes of the Gentiles exercise...
0: Saints, what Jesus is now saying, worldly thinking is like this.
1: Yes, amen.
0: When people in the world have authority, they remind you, I'm the general here. I'm the boss. And they exercise, what does he say?
1: The princes of the Gentiles exercise dominion over them.
0: The rulers in the world, they exercise that rule over them.
1: And they that are great exercise authority upon them.
0: And those that are in positions of power use that authority.
2: Yes.
0: In other words, you do what I say. I'm in charge here.
2: Yes.
0: Right? I want you to see what Jesus is saying here, saints. He's saying, that's how the world thinks. What is this very next line? Yet it shall not be so among you.
2: Amen.
0: Don't think I'm saying let there be disorder and anarchy and no order, no rule. I'm not saying that. What is the Lord teaching us? There's a way to have authority and there's a way to rule. There's a way to be in power and there's a way to control. Right? But he's saying, don't do it like the world because they exercise authority and they relish that authority. I'm superior, you're inferior, do what I say. I have the authority, I'm going to wield it. You know what I've always said? I like what during the Cold War we used to call détente. Détente meant, in French, is to relax. Relax, calm it down. You got nuclear weapons, I got nuclear weapons. We're likely to keep peace because you don't use your big weapons. Saints, I'm the type that, with my authority, I never like to use it.
2: Yes.
0: You know why? I still have it in case I need it. If I drop the bomb, hold on, if I drop the bomb, what am I going to do now? But the threat of dropping the bomb is greater than dropping the bomb sometimes. You understand that? The Lord is saying, listen, who do you think made church leaders? The Lord did. Even in the house, you have a parent. You have parents and you have children. If the children, or what's the expression? If the inmates are running the asylum, you have anarchy, you have chaos. So you have to run your house. The Bible says, if you can't lead your own house, how can you lead the church? That's another thing. Some people get perturbed with the words rule and submit. Submit doesn't mean, yes, dear, whatever you said, dear. When it tells a wife to submit to her, it doesn't mean that she has to be like that. I want you to see the Lord is telling us to adapt a thinking that's different to the world.
2: Amen.
0: It's different. First of all, we come in love. We go again in love. We go again in love. You can't? All right. But it's the way we do things, he's saying, is different among you. I want you to see verse 26. Yet it shall not be so among you.
1: Yes, but whosoever will be great among you.
0: Whoever wants to be in charge, and whoever wants to be the greatest among you.
1: Let him be your minister.
0: Let him be the one that serves you. Watch this.
1: And whosoever will be chief among you.
0: Listen, he gets more graphic here if you translate it correctly. And he who wants to be the first among you.
1: Let him be your servant.
0: Let him be your slave. The word there is slave. Notice minister is used for to serve you.
1: Mm-hmm.
0: That's why we ministers of the gospel, we're servants of the gospel. We serve the saints.
2: Amen.
0: We're not your kings.
2: Amen.
0: We're your servants. That's what minister means, to serve. I have a ministry, I have a servitude. My job in this servitude is to preach the word. Deacons have a different service. Ministers have a different service. Sometimes they overlap. Elders have a different. Elder bishop means the same thing. It means, but sometimes our responsibilities overlap. But you see what the Lord just said there. Those who would be your ministers, let him be your servant. Let him serve you. And those who desire to be first, let him be, translation, your slave. And I understand all the connotations in this particular country that slavery invokes. I understand that. He is not saying anything about cruelty. He means absolute servitude to one another. Now, here's the thing that people find hard to believe, and I tell you because you haven't adopted the Christ mind yet. You haven't adopted the Christ mind if you disagree with this.
1: Verse 28 of Matthew 20th chapter, even as the Son of Man came not to be ministered.
0: I'm God from heaven.
1: Yes.
0: Mm-hmm. And I didn't come here in my first advent to be served.
1: Yes, sir.
0: Now, why is he saying this unless he's saying, you claim to be Christians, followers of mine, disciples of Christ. We claim to be apostolic here on Apostolic Faith Day. He's giving us, he said, I came down out of heaven to seek those which are lost.
2: Amen.
0: To serve. Amen. To leave the 99 and go search for the one. Yes. That's what I came here to. To wash your feet, not to have mine washed. Amen. And I'm God from heaven, he's saying. Amen. Why can't you imitate my behavior, he's saying. Yes. And serve one another with this humble attitude of mine.
1: Amen.
0: He says, I, the Son of Man,
1: came not to be ministered unto.
0: I didn't come to be served.
1: But to minister.
0: But to serve.
1: And
0: so much so, here's what I'm going to do.
1: To give his life a ransom for many.
0: I'm going to even go as far as to give my life and save a whole bunch of you all.
1: Amen.
0: That's what I came here for. And I came here at Apostolic Square today to say, whose values do you have? By whose values do you live? Are they Christ values, kingdom values, or worldly values? Examine that in your heart today, please. God bless you. Peace be unto you.
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4: 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I am the host of The Ralph Williams Show. 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

0: Hey, hello, good morning. That's called The Tree of Life. That's part of a compilation put together by a good friend of this show, Sam Glazer. We've got an hour of great Jewish music, so keep it set right where it is and enjoy.
1: 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For generations, the print publication has remained the primary source of local, national, global, and Israeli-related Jewish news for the entire Delaware Valley. 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Teens, college students, young professionals, parents and grandparents are all asking each other, how do you read the Jewish Exponent?
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0: Okay, it's time for us to continue this program. And we've been playing a lot of retro interviews. And here's one. Uncle Milty. Remember him? He was one of the original TV stars. And here he is right now with a brief part of my interview with Milton Berle, Uncle Milty.
3: Did I see you do a commercial?
4: Oh,
3: I saw you do a commercial just a few nights ago on television, and I want to know why you're doing them.
4: Why am I doing them?
3: Yeah.
4: Why don't you ask Carl Malden why he does it?
3: Well, if Carl Malden were here, I would ask him.
4: Why do you think I'm doing it?
3: Well, I don't think you're doing it for the money.
4: Wrong.
3: You mean to tell me you're doing it because you need the money?
4: We don't do it because I need the money. I am the representative ambassador for alums. And they pay me by the year, whether I do commercials or not. But I do their commercials. And if you're referring to the Goodrich Tire commercial, or Chiquita Banana, or through the phone book, The Yellow Pages, I don't know if you know this, Barry, but it is a tremendous business. The McDonald's commercials cost a lot of money. They must cost $850,000, just one of those one-minute commercials. And They do pay a lot of money in it. Also, so that goes into the bank and into the estate so my son Billy can have a good education. And if it's 27 seconds, which counts for the minute, and they pay me $200,000 to do it, I'd be a damn fool to turn it down. Would you?

That's Sam Glazer. Here's your regular on the program, Mordechai Ben David, MBD, on WWDB.

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0: Jewish Music in the Morning. 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
11: Good afternoon, everyone. It is a blessing to be here one more time. We thank God for this opportunity to, again, be before you and do the things that we do. And always, I look forward to this wonderful day that is before us because it is always a joy to use this venue as an opportunity to tell the story of things that are happening in our community, but also share the story of others and people who are doing good things in our community. As many of you know, if you've been listening to our show, you know that I am a pastor at Macedonia Ministries, which is in Norristown, 2633 Hillcrest Avenue, right off of Germantown Pike in the East Norriton area. We have service every Sunday at 10 a.m., and Bible study will resume after Labor Day as we go into September on 12 noon and at 7 p.m. on every Wednesday starting September 9th. So again, we are thankful for the great things that God has done. I just came back from a celebration of welcoming back our students at a school that we have adopted as a church family, the Eisenhower Middle School. Shout out to Principal Taylor and all the staff and a great team that they have that works with our children. It's a great middle school in Norristown. Just seeing so many people, the superintendent, new superintendent, Green was there, and even state reps, we had wonderful teachers. We had some of our congregation that was out there that are doing things in the community. And so we thank God for all the great work that goes into helping our schools and going forward. Norristown, we sometimes get picked on by others, but it's great people in Norristown. It's a great community in Norristown. And so we're thankful. We want to be prayerful for all the things that is happening as our children go back to school. The other point is we just want to be mindful that as all of our children go back to school, be prayerful that they go back to a safe environment where they can learn and be encouraged and compete against the best children in the country. So we're rooting for our new superintendent, Superintendent Dr. Green. We're rooting for it to be a successful year and that we as a community should come together to help our schools. It's just not one man. It's just not one woman. It's just not one principal. It's just not one administrator. It's just not the students. It's just not the children and the families and the parents. It's a village. And a village can help build a good school district. And I just am excited to be part of working with the school district as a volunteer. I go in, I do some of the lunch hours, and I look forward to doing that as we move forward. And I look forward to August 31st when school opens, and we will greet the children. We will pray for a good school year, and we look forward to inviting all of our children, especially where we are at Eisenhower, but to all of the school districts. We know some of the school districts started already here in Philly and some of the other areas and some of our charter schools, Renaissance, where we have some of our children from our church go and are very successful. So I just want to take the moment to remember those things and what's happening in our community. It's almost like the summer disappeared, and here we are, and look at what we have just in a week starting school. Also, today, my son is on the line with us once again. We're looking forward to having him talk about his movie, and we'll get started in that in a moment. But as we always do, on the Scott Dorsey Show, we bring prayer. Dear Lord, Heavenly Father, we thank you for this wonderful and blessed day. We thank you for the opportunity of being on this radio show to talk to your people, to be a blessing to those who may listen and those, oh Lord, who may listen to this show after we are done. We thank you, Lord, for all that you've done and all that you're doing and all that you will do. We pray, Lord, for each soul in our community, those who are started school, those who are starting school. Continue to bless them, O Lord, to have a wonderful and blessed school year. Bless our superintendents, bless our colleges, bless our administrators and teachers, Lord. to have again another great year. And we pray for this show today, a special show as every show is, Lord, as we talk about the art of the conversation. How do we conversate with each other? One would say converse. And so, Lord, lead us in this conversation as we talk about the art of conversation. We ask your blessings, Lord, that the Spirit of God will have its way. We thank you, Lord, for our engineers, Lord, and those who work with us here at the station. We thank you, Lord, for your blessings upon us. Keep us in your hands and let us have a great show tonight. In Jesus' name we pray. Amen, amen, and amen. How are you, son? How you doing?
12: Good. Can't complain. The weather's been amazing here in Connecticut the past couple of days. Can't complain. So it's all as well. How's everything with you?
11: Everything is good, man. I can't complain either. All is well. Looking forward to another great show. And as we would have it, you are about to have a movie be presented in one of these movie, what do they call them?
12: Film festivals,
11: right? And it is a short film. So, hey, the floor is yours. Talk about what it is, what went into making it, and all the parts that you've played in this particular movie.
12: Yeah, so this is actually something, you know, I moved to New York initially to get into acting, and, you know, I was able to act in, you know, several projects while I was in the city. But as I was there, you know, I kind of, as you go through the audition process, you realize that, like, you know, a lot of times things are kind of out of your control in terms of what, you know, types of stories you're telling. And I became super interested in, like, potentially writing my own work, and something I always wanted to do. So I, you know, took a leap of faith, started writing during, I think, a winter break while I was working, you know, at a preschool, and small chunks here and there. Next thing you know, I had a short film, and it was kind of, I described it, you know, pick up as a reflection. You know, people who have listened to the show long enough may know this, but, you know, I played sports when I was in college, but, you know, throughout my whole life, and being in New York and, you know, being out of my parents' house the first time and, you know, trying to figure out, like, what, now that I, you know, was on my own, quote unquote, so to speak, while also missing this, like, part of my life that's always been there in sports, in football, basketball, et cetera. Now I shortly found while I was in the city that pickup basketball could kind of be like a haven for me to kind of experience that competitive atmosphere that I really missed while, you know, I have, you know, left football or, you know, retired from football. And with that in mind, you know, I went out to play pickup basketball as much as I could. And while it was this, you know, beautiful space where I, like, felt like I could really be myself, you know, I could, you know, be as competitive as I wanted to be, I also found while I was playing that, you know, especially maybe just because I'm from the suburbs, I came from an environment where I was playing, you know, indoor, you know, basketball with referees. It's just very, very different when you, like, actually are playing pickup basketball, particularly in the city. Mm-hmm. And there's a set of rules and an understanding about, like, how fouls are called and everything. I think the second time I played pickup basketball, you know, I saw someone that was playing, you know, full court and, you know, skinny jeans and, you know, Croc sandals and playing, you know, full on defense, completely committed. Second time I played, I saw someone at a beautiful court in New York at Brooklyn Bridge Park that had gotten their legs cut out from underneath them and had fallen on their head, and their head was, you know, bleeding onto the court, and there's ambulances coming on the court and everything like that. Another time I saw someone get punched out in the, you know, someone punched another person in the face because of a score discrepancy, like nothing serious whatsoever. But all to say, I think it made super clear to me that while this is, like, such a, like, ironically, at the same time that for me, this basketball court and playing with these random people could be, like, such a safe haven, it could also be this place where toxicity could reign supreme. And, you know, these people that are looking for this competitive outlet so badly that, like, their cup of competitiveness runneth over and they become people that they probably wouldn't be proud of if somebody else saw them that was outside of this community. So that's kind of what the source of Pickup is about. Someone who had just, you know, graduated from college, looking to find that competitive edge again, but is a little bit intimidated by the Pickup basketball experience in New York, and, you know, decides because of a friend that, you know, is encouraging him to, you know, go out there and try something new, not new, but try something that he might not be completely comfortable with. They end up going to one of the toughest basketball courts in New York City, and chaos kind of ensues from there in their experience. So that's what the film is about, in long, I guess you could say.
11: Now, where is the film festival? When are they showing it? And the significance mm-hmm. of showing it in a film festival. Why is that the route to go for us novice people who don't really sure. know a lot about the film industry? What is it that you took this process to have your film displayed at one of these film festivals?
12: Sure. Yeah, so it's playing, first of all, at the Phoenixville Film Festival. Not too far outside of the Philadelphia area, if anybody's listening that's in Philly, and not too far from the suburbs, you know, in Wayne area where I grew up either. And, you know, the importance of, you know, the film festival circuit, I'd say, you know, it's a couple of different things. I think number one, you know, films for the most part, I am a firm believer, are meant to be seen in a theater, you know, mm-hmm. not necessarily just because of the sound and, you know, the picture size and all that stuff. I just think it primarily commands like a certain respect to the work that's been put in by the team of people that, like, you know, inevitably work to put this film into the world. Because people, you know, at least I find myself, like, I'm not tempted to look at my phone whatsoever or have conversations or anything like that. Besides, like, you know, small reactions to whatever's happening in the movie while a film is playing in a theater. Meanwhile, if you're home, you know, you're looking at your phone, you might have a conversation, you might have to, you know, pause to reheat something that you're making for dinner, et cetera, et cetera. So that is, I think, one of the biggest things, is just having a film that you made, a short film, play in a theater is a privilege in itself that not enough movies, unfortunately, get a chance to have happen. So I'm really excited just that it gets to play in a proper theater with an audience, and just people get to experience the film kind of at the same time, and have reactions to it and, you know, appreciate all that. But also from like a networking perspective, you know, you never know who's going to be in an audience. And it's not even in the sense of just like, oh, you know, someone from Universal Studios is actually going to this festival, and they're going to, you know, quote unquote, discover, you know, myself or someone else there. But more so, you know, I'm a firm believer in the power of networking with people that are kind of in a similar space to you, and, you know, seeing, you know, going to something like this and seeing other works of art that are maybe from people that are kind of just emerging filmmakers and screenwriters, I think is really exciting, and get to have conversations with them and kind of grow alongside each other. And who knows, maybe there'll be opportunities to help each other out. So I think those are kind of the two primary ways. And if people are interested in getting tickets, again, it plays on September 18th, which is a Friday at a 4:30, like, screen time, which, you know, a bunch of other short films will play from like 4:30 to like maybe 6:30, I want to say.
11: Right.
12: And if you want to get tickets, you just go to PhoenixvilleFilmFestival.com, and it's, you know, pretty straightforward. Once you get to that website, just look for the, you know, 2026 festival information, and you should be able to find Pickup pretty shortly from there.
11: And so what has been, in this final question, what has been in mm-hmm. your experience as you went to New York to focus mm-hmm. on being an actor and now a director and a writer? What has that experience been like for you outside just this great project, but the putting it all together, all the things that people don't recognize, the, you know, getting the actors together, mm-hmm. making sure that the weather is the same on every day, mm-hmm. all the particulars in the background that nobody necessarily understands unless you are a film person. Talk a yeah. little bit about what those things look like or you had to deal with that taught you in this particular film moving onward that you know now as you go and maybe do your next film.
12: Yeah, that's a great question. I think, you know, and one of the main reasons I wanted to get into this side of filmmaking, which acting is a such an important art, and I love acting so much, and there's so many nuances that go into acting. But when you go on to, I'm a believer that film is a director and an editor's medium in the sense that they're the ones that typically have, you know, the last say on things and have to make big decisions. Producer's medium, perhaps as well, you could argue, because they're, you know, running a lot of the logistics. But, you know, to be, you know, when I was acting, I would just, you know, I'd prepare, memorize my lines, make some choices about, you know, how I would say things and, you know, things that I would bring into the shots. But, you know, when you're directing, and I'm acting and directing in this project too, just to be clear, I'm not a lead role, but, you know, I'm one of like the main supporting people, I'd say. But when, you know, when you're directing something and producing something and writing something like this, you have to plan every last detail out about how you want to bring this story to life. I had to, you know, look into the best avenue to go about how I wanted to find actors. I had to figure out, okay, what sorts of crew could I potentially bring on for, you know, a discounted rate, or, you know, should I hire someone with more experience or someone that's looking just to get started and wants to build their resume, and evaluating, you know, a budget that made the most sense. How am I going to, you know, feed the people that are working so hard to bring this story to life for me? And you know, you brought up, and I've told everybody this, I made over the course of making the short film what felt like 10 million mistakes. Mm-hmm. And I think what I am so excited about the prospect of, you know, making another film is I learned so much through that experience that I just want to have the opportunity to make 10 million more higher level mistakes so that I can continue to grow. And, you know, upset, you know, thinking about logistics of how difficult it is to get, you know, a large film crew and a large cast together all on the same schedule, especially when you're not, you know, able to pay them maybe at all or very little or less than they would be able to, you know, accept. All that stuff factors in, weather when you're shooting outside versus when you're shooting inside, and having to be at the will of whatever weather and the leaves changing and the seasons and things like that. You know, it all factors in to being able to tell your story as efficiently as possible. And, you know, those are things I definitely want to keep in mind in my next project. I hope to, you know, try to make plans to figure out how I can get working on that sooner rather than later so I can make something else. But yeah, I'd say, I think just having to obsess over the details and figure things out. I think the biggest thing about being a director in particular, but all of those crew roles, is you have to be a creative problem solver, because things will go wrong. You just mm-hmm. have to figure out how to keep the ball rolling when things do go wrong.
11: And again, the name of the movie is?
12: Pickups. The name of the movie. Again, we'll be playing at the Phoenixville Film Festival on September 18th, 4:30. Go to the Phoenixville Film Festival's website to get tickets if you're interested. Hopefully, you know, I've submitted it to some other festivals as well, so we'll see what happens there. But just even if I just get into this one, I'm honored to say that I got in somewhere with this team of people that worked on this project with me. It's not just me. I'm hoping for like a wide release, more than likely on YouTube, but we'll mm-hmm. explore to see if there's any better options at some point this winter time. So it'll be available, I'd say probably like in early 2027 to the masses that aren't able to see it in a theater or at a festival or something like that. But very thankful for the time to be able to talk about it on the show.
11: Well, we're proud of you, son, of course, and always thankful for your ability to, again, do what you do, and for a young man to say, hey, I'm going to try and do a movie and write it and prepare it and do all the background work to make it happen and call it Pickup, which if anybody knows you, this boy has played basketball since he was 5 years old and even younger than that. I gave him a ball when his mother wasn't looking, and he was crawling when I gave him a ball. So he is just demonstrating a passion, a love for what he really loved is basketball, and to do that through an art form. And now the Phoenixville Film Festival is going to show it that on, again, September 18th. At 4:30, look it up, the Phoenixville Film Festival. Get a ticket. We look forward. I will be there. My wife will be there. And so we're looking forward to supporting this project. Pick up, you know, again, I love basketball. So, again, if and you guys better look decent playing, you know, pick up basketball.
12: Yeah, okay.
11: What was something that we grew up on, the Philly boys who grew up in Finley Playground and Simon's Playground. We didn't like one another, but when we balled until we couldn't ball anymore, until our mothers would call us home and say, it's time for you to be home. And that was before we had cell phones. So if you saw your mama come out there, you were about to get embarrassed. But, hey, some days it was worth it. When I was winning and I was playing winners and I was playing, I didn't come off till the lights came on and even went beyond that. So, hey, anything that celebrates pickup basketball is a joy to me. So, son, we wish you well and great success in doing what you do. So continue to do and check out pickup again at Phoenixville Film Festival, which will be September 18th, 4:30. Check it out. Go online. Get tickets. We look forward to seeing you there. So God bless you, man. Keep on doing what you're doing.
12: Thank you, guys. Really appreciate it.
11: The next conversation, as I say, the next conversation is about what is conversation. And so let's ask that basic question, what is conversation? Conversation is more than just talking, because some folk like me can talk all day and don't make any sense. Conversation is not just waiting for your turn to speak. No, conversation is an exchange between people with thoughts, feelings, questions, and understanding between people. So it's a place where we learn that someone else thinks and what they think, what they feel, what they fear, what they hope. It's a conversation between people. And so it is something that I think some of us have forgotten in this day of what I call social media, using our phones, the text, like we can't talk to each other. And the art of even calling people is almost like a mystery to some people. And I'm reminded of the scripture, and the scripture gives us the foundation in James 1:19. It says, let every man be swift to hear, slow to speak, swift to hear, slow to wrath. That means good conversation starts with listening. And so it's important for us to recognize good conversation. And so, Martin, as we begin this time, you know, one of the things that I've always been an issue with me when talking about conversations is when people will say, and I get this at the church a lot, hey, I want to talk to you. Can we set up a time? But they won't say necessarily what they want to talk to you about. And I don't know about you, but I will admit when people say they want to talk to me and they don't tell me necessarily what the conversation is about, I do stress out. Now, I used to let that go and then wait till the meeting and then, oh, okay. But now I've become older, much more grumpier, and much more of an individual who's going to ask, can you tell me what are we talking about? So I can pray on it, so I can think about it. Because to me, it gives me more anxiety when folks say to me they want to talk to me about something, but they don't mention the topic, don't mention the subject, like they want to surprise me with something that I'm not in the surprises anymore. I'm not 30. I'm 60 years old. You know, a surprise could give me a heart attack. I don't need surprises. So it's something that's what gives me anxiety about a conversation. If I know what I'm about to conversate about or talk about or converse with, then I'm cool. I'm going to pray on it. I'm going to speak on it, and I'll have my thoughts together. And I'm much better in that kind of situation. Is there a conversation or something that gives you anxiety, Martin, when you think about when you have to talk about to people or to individuals or at the job? Is there something that gives you anxiety, like people telling me they want to have a conversation and don't tell me what the issue is?
12: Yeah, I feel like the, like, out of the blue, even now, a lot of people in my generation, I fall victim to this as well, kind of jumping off what you said. Mm-hmm. Even when I get a call nowadays, if it's not someone I talk to normally and they aren't saying, you know, I haven't gotten like a text or I have no idea why they're calling. I feel like I'm tempted to be like, hey, is everything okay? Before, you know, just engaging in general conversation. So that, like, phone call stressors, I think is something of my generation, just because I think so many of us are so comfortable with texting and, you know, as opposed to having conversations over the phone. I think people that are younger than me are even a little bit worse at this, but that's something that comes to mind. I think in general, anytime, you know, if someone comes up to me and we're, you know, say we're talking in, you know, in the midst of a group and asks if we can, like, you know, step to the side and have a conversation in some capacity. I know, you know, say if, you know, I don't know, like a coach or something, like sports wise, wanted to have a conversation like that, you know, pull you aside in practice, then, you know, I've been in situations where, you know, you get really good news in those moments or you get really bad news in those moments. So that's also something. I know people are maybe not comfortable bringing it up in front of a whole group. That definitely brings some forms of anxiety to me as well. So that's kind of what I'd say about that.
11: And again, when I think about, you know, conversations and what that looks like, you know, especially there's some conversations that can kind of give you a little more anxiety. When you talk about health issues, when you talk about grief, they may require more silence. They may require more, you know, doing it in a presence where, again, you can be more comforting. A conversation about dating can also bring some anxiety and things of that nature. Mm. So those are things to think about as, you know, we go. Ephesians 4:29 says, let no corrupt communication proceed out of your mouth, but that which is good to use of edifying. In other words, when we speak, our words should build up and not tear down. I think people can be in this world, and I'd like to hear your thoughts. It's easier for folk to be negative rather than positive. It's easier to get clicks, you know, on social media when you are giving a negative response. And so to us, and I remind those who are of the church, who are of God, what the word says, let no corrupt communication proceed out of your mouth, that which is, but that which is good, but that which is good. We can easily say the bad things. But do we work to say the good things? Do we do what is edifying to each other is the question. And so as you go about, and you're much more positive, less grumpier than I am, individual, you know, how do you avoid the negative and deal with the positive?
12: Well, I mean, something that I've noticed in my life is, you know, it's just exhausting. I've always felt like it takes more effort or feels more draining when you are trying to be negative about something. You know, it always has felt somewhat like the easy way out at times for me, to give in to that feeling. And, you know, whether it be, oftentimes struggles that you're having, not maybe always, but oftentimes I feel like there's typically at least like a silver lining, if not a bright side, right? If you're, you know, I hate to keep going back to sports, but if you're having, you know, you're upset about not starting, getting enough playing time, like, okay, then there's an opportunity for you to do the work and put in the time and effort to, you know, figure that out and how you're going to get on the field. If school's not maybe going the way that, you know, you might have planned, maybe, you know, that's telling you or giving you a message that maybe it's time for you to pursue a different major, or it's, you know, time for you to look into, you know, maybe a different skill or, you know, future profession than you were considering before. You know, I think negativity in general, and just like, you know, people that are negative, I think make other people around them feel more negative because they just bring the temperature of the room down. And, you know, when you're around people that have a confidence about them, that aren't, you know, scared of

0: his particulars about that in Matthew 18, that we should come together and talk about our disagreements. I'm paraphrasing it, but that's what it really it should be, two of the faith coming together and really studying and working together and figuring out where the differences are in each other. And so, again, it is important that we deal with those conversations and don't avoid them. And too many times we avoid conversations that should have happened a long time ago. But we, even when we do have them, do we think about what we're going to say? You know, talk about in a situation, if you have an example, Martin, of having to deal with a conversation in which you knew it was going to be a complicated conversation or a difficult conversation, and you thought about it and you said what you needed to say, and how did that work for you?
1: That's a good question. Yeah, I'd say, you know, one of the things that comes to mind with that is, you know, I've been in situations, you know, in talking with parents when I was, you know, working at the preschool about that, you know, I felt like, you know, particularly someone that doesn't have kids, but just, you know, has seen, you know, enough parent to, at the time, you know, 3 to 4 year old and 5 year old interactions, you know, I was noticing that, you know, the energy that, you know, a parent figure was coming in with their child every day wasn't, in my opinion, like conducive to them starting the day off particularly well. And, you know, myself, along with, you know, another, you know, teacher in the classroom, you know, was able to, you know, one of the days pull, you know, the parent aside and have a conversation with them about strategies that they could potentially change about the energy and the positivity that they could maybe start coming into the school day with. Because they would, you know, oftentimes come into class or, you know, bring their kid into school and not just really have the, you know, the tender, loving care that you would hope to see from a father. And, you know, kind of have like an intimidating vibe about them, not, you know, the most smiley person ever. But having that conversation and bringing it up with him in that capacity, I think was super important. And, you know, the key I felt like was just, you know, not blaming that person or making them feel like, you know, less than or like an idiot or anything like that, you know, just keeping it very focused on what the problem actually was, which is how it was affecting their child that, you know, I know, even though this guy was a bit of a grump, that he had an immense amount of, or has an immense amount of love for. So being able to keep the topic of concern focused on that, on the child and how his changes, if he listened to us, could potentially make his child's life a little bit better, I think was the key, opposed to being, you know, getting into name calling and pointing and how could yous and stuff like that. How about you? Are there any, you know, tough conversation you think about? Or
0: I will say a conversation that was very enlightening to me, you may not remember this, is a day when I was kind of going off the rails, and occasionally parents go off the rails. We're all human beings. We all make some mistakes along the way, and not to get too detailed in it. My son reminded me and came to me with scripture from 1 Corinthians chapter 13. I don't know if you remember that. We were in the new house, and you came to me in the midst of my craziness and spoke to me about love. And I will always say it was one of the most, and I've had a father who always had some great opportunities to speak to me on different things, and he knew when to be harsh, he knew when to be tough. But that particular point, that particular conversation, the reading of the scripture at that particular point was definitely a moment that made me stop, put brakes on, and make me recognize what I was supposed to be doing. And that came from my son. And so who was, you were a teenager at that time. You were getting ready to go to school. You weren't in college yet. And so it was just amazing to see what you said, that the thought, the things that I had taught, the things that I've preached about.

0: Here you were putting it right back in my face, and I needed that. It was like someone just threw something at me and put me in my tracks and sat me down, and it was you.
1: Correct.
0: And so one would say a difficult conversation at the moment, but it was certainly, I would say, a life-changing experience for me to see my son come to me in that direction and made me think about the things I was doing and the things I was saying and where my mind was. Because occasionally, as anyone, preacher, teacher, doesn't matter, we all have moments where we sometimes go off the rail. And certainly the Lord had put you in to say that particular scripture and to do that. And it was life-changing to me. So I bring that up at this time because that was done in the art of a conversation. Two people had to speak, two men had to speak. And sometimes it can be a thought-provoking thing. It could be a scripture. It could just be two people meeting and talking. And certainly that, I would say, was life-changing for me. You remember that conversation?
1: Yes, I definitely do. And, you know, I think in general, it's, you know, and I think my sister's just in general significantly more blunt than I am, for better or for worse.
0: You're not even close. It's not even a competition.
1: Not even close. And, you know, it did get her into trouble, certainly.
0: You are much more polished in that area. Not that she's not polished, but she has definitely direct way and pathway to do what she needs to do. That's why she was really the Tasmanian devil, not you.
1: Right. And, you know, one of the things that I've, you know, started as I've gotten older in particular, I've gained an appreciation. While it did get her in trouble oftentimes, I've gained an appreciation for how honest and upfront and how head-on she's willing to, you know, call things out if she doesn't think something's right, you know, whether she's right or wrong, but she, you know, how she feels. And I feel like something I've had to work on personally, and I know a lot of people have been like this as well, like if they don't see something, or if they say something, or they see something that they don't necessarily agree with that they think is wrong, you know, a lot of times my instinct, you know, in that moment that you just brought up was a major growth moment for me in that space. But a lot of times I would just, you know, turn my shoulder and, you know, kind of keep it pushing just to maintain the peace and order of the situation. When, you know, my sister, even though she, you know, sometimes coming a little bit too hot, you know, she was willing to have, you know, address those things if she thought something was out of place. So I think it's important for us to, you know, find that happy medium, but make sure that that happy medium, when we think something is amiss or something, you know, somebody's not, you know, acting the way that you have known them to act or something, you know, seems wrong, you know, to have the courage to have that conversation and bring up that you think something feels off, I think is super important. And the energy that you come into it with, you know, I think is super important as well. Because if you come in too hot, then all of a sudden, next thing you know, you're screaming at each other and the whole point of the message is lost because nobody's listening at that point. But I try my best to, even when I'm having tough conversations with people, keep my voice at a certain level, keep the eye contact high so that they know, you know, I'm addressing them, you know, as another human being, so that we can have as much listening as possible. But it's easier said than done, especially in spirited moments. So,
0: absolutely. And a few key points there is one, when you are entering a conversation, I think, you know, it's important that you come in with the right spirit. And I, you know, in that example I use, you certainly came in with the right spirit. If you enter to win or embarrass or expose or dominate, you've already, you know, damaged the conversation. And so you've got to have the right spirit. You got to enter with a desire to understand. You have to second listen before you even answer. And third, you have to ask the question that opens the door instead of closing it. Sometimes we want to close the door, but we really need to open it and try and say, help me understand. Because sometimes somebody can be going through something. Somebody could have done something. Somebody could have made a statement, and we don't understand why they did it. They may have done it in rage. They may have done it because it was on their mind and they've been wanting to say it. But get the understanding of why they said what they said and get deeper than just shouting at one another. Listen, enter in with grace and the right spirit to want to resolve the situation rather than to combat. Some folk want to win the war and go in it with the spirit, I want to win the conversation, as though the conversation is a debate. This isn't a debate. That's a different issue. That's for a political arena or for a sports show. This is something different. The conversation is, again, the art of conversing with one another and listening and hearing what each other is going through. Again, I'm reminded of Colossians 4:6, where it says, let your speech be always with grace. Let your speech always be grace, seasoned with salt, and that ye may know how to ought to answer every man. And so these are things that we need to understand as we go into every conversation. And really what grace means, I can speak the truth without losing kindness. I can speak the truth without losing kindness. We lose that because we come in so intense, so much in the wrong spirit. As you approached me, Martin, you came in the right spirit. And so salt means my words should have wisdom, should have flavor, should have preservation over it. It should be something that preserves. You know, a good conversation should leave people with something better behind. And so I think, you know, all of your points are real key points for us to look at, because it is important for us, especially in this show, when we're talking to people about different things, to have the right spirit, to bless it with grace and salt, and help people be able to demonstrate and tell us their story. So that's something that we need to look at and go forward in. So in saying that, Mart, in your era of dealing with, you know, players, you know, as an athlete, you know, how did you deal with those issues in the locker rooms and with fellow athletes, and dealing with you going back through a tough time, maybe a losing streak or something, and things kind of go off the rail? How did you bring guys together through conversation?
1: I think one of the things that I would always try to do was I would try to have like my most important conversations with teammates about like football stuff, but not while we were, you know, obviously things come up while you're practicing. So I don't want to say I wasn't saying anything while we were practicing, but you know, for lack of a better way to put it, you know, bullets are flying, you know, coaches are screaming all over the place. You know, people are far apart. It's kind of hard. I feel like it was hard for people to like really take stuff in those moments. I like to have my conversations, you know, with quarterbacks, which is obviously, you know, a super important conversation, or other wide receivers, in particular in our dining hall or in situations where like, we're just like hanging out kind of, you know, in one of our dorms or something like that, where I knew the temperature was a little bit lower, the pressure around the situation was a little bit lower. You know, if I was noticing like, you know, people maybe not handling losses the right way. You know, there were, cause I played on a college team that for, you know, a large chunk of the time I was there, the culture at times wasn't necessarily a winning culture, or they'd fallen kind of out of that habit. And, you know, while we didn't frankly do as much winning as I would have liked to nearly, while during my time there, you know, I tried, especially as I got more confident into my junior, senior year, to be very blunt about how, you know, I felt that some of the things that players were doing and handling themselves and how, you know, they would handle things after losses, how that I felt was not constructive to the betterment of the team. But I would try to emphasize having those conversations in calm, you know, centered moments, you know, over, you know, some chicken fingers and fries in the dining hall when I know I, you know, we can just have a conversation and go back and forth and, you know, we're not screaming across the field at each other. And, you know, we got another play coming in and we're trying to figure things out. So that was kind of how I went about it.
0: And so when we, you know, as we come to the close, not, we have a few more minutes, but you know, I'm reminded in Proverbs 18:21, where it says, reminds us that death and life are in the power of the tongue, the power of the tongue. And so words can wound folk. They can hurt people as much as somebody just hitting them physically. And so we have to be sensitive in our conversations that we're not there to draw blood out of our words. And that, you know, again, what some people want is a confrontation. They don't necessarily want a conversation, two different things. And so as you go into things, you know, the art of praying is always important also. As you pray for God to show you what to say and how to say it, even when I come to the show, I start the show off with praying for God to give me direction before every sermon, before every meeting, before things that I know I have to do, that I have to meet with people. It's always getting in the right tone, getting in the right spirit. And know it might be hard because there's some conversations that you're going to have conflict with. I don't meet it. I no longer meet those conversations that people want a confrontation in that same spirit. Rather than bringing my own bat, I come bringing the Spirit of God, which can meet anyone with a bat and take the bat out of their hand. I just believe that when you deal with people in all different aspects of life and challenges. And so I wanted to get this conversation because I know, Martin, you've had to deal with teachers and have conversations when you didn't understand things or when you were going through things. And you have to have those with your boss, your supervisors, and sometimes say, hey, I got to talk to you about this thing. And I'm making the decision. I'm going to leave or I'm taking another job or those things. You have to be able to have those personal conversations and those private conversations. And, you know, in this day and time, you know, I hate to say it, but we can't do conversations just through texting. All right. There's not enough words you can say in texting that can deal with a true conversation. I know people go back and forth, but it's not the same. You explain that to me, Martin. In this generation, texting is so part of everything. How is it's not my challenge is it's not the same as a face to face or even a phone call. At the very least, of having that conversation. Tell me why folk believe in texting, and I would say in your generation and other younger generations, more than just the conversation of talking to somebody.
1: Yeah, well, I think just in-person conversations, especially with any sort of depth, are just becoming more rare and more rare by the day. I mean, I feel like I brought up earlier in the show a little bit of anxiety. If somebody that I don't normally talk to on the phone or somebody's calling me out of the blue, I'm like, or a number that, you know, I don't know for sure, you know, I'm very hesitant to just like pick it up and actually try to answer it without like having some sort of prerequisite to what's going on. You know, I think it just kind of comes from a comfort level with, you know, people and not having to, you know, being able to think about heavily like, okay, how am I going to respond to this? And, you know, how, like, you know, do I want to send a longer message or a shorter message? And, you know, I can add emojis and stuff. So it doesn't have to be like my actual face reacting to stuff. I think it just feels a lot safer, but I agree. And, you know, I've started sending, I don't know if Android phones have something equivalent to this, but there's also voice memos on, on iPhones that, you know, I've utilized here and there. Cause sometimes it's just, you play phone tag with people. But it is becoming more and more exhausting, even for me, someone on the somewhat younger side. If I have a long text, you know, trying to explain this thing in great detail, like I'd much rather talk to somebody on the phone or, you know, try to send a voicemail, worst case, just so they can hear my voice and how I'm like actually reacting to a certain moment. But phone calls, especially for bigger news and for, you know, important things and for people that you really miss and you don't want to touch base with, a phone call or FaceTime, obviously those are really big too, I think is significantly more impactful typically than a text. Now, you know, a text is better than nothing if you haven't reached out to someone in a long time. But yeah, definitely recommend hopping on the phone for bigger things and to, you know, really check in with the people that you love and care about here and there.
0: Again, I want to thank you, son, for joining us today. Again, check out Pickup, Phoenixville Film Festival. Again, September 18th, 4:30 show. Check it out. Get tickets online. I'm sure you will enjoy. We'll love the fellowship with you if you come. Again, hopefully this has been important. I occasionally want to do shows that really deal with things that we deal with that people don't always talk about. And having conversations is one of those things that I think is a forgotten gift, this ability to communicate. And I recognize that the person in front of me has a story or a burden or a point of view, and my job is to respect that and let them speak their voice. So tonight, hopefully you will take some of the things that we've said in this conversation about conversations and use some of them as you go forward in your daily job, daily life, and daily situation. We want to thank you for joining us here every Tuesday at 6 p.m. on the Scott Dorsey Show. Keep us in prayer. And we're looking forward, as always, to the next show, if God willing, for us to be here. So have a good evening, everyone, and go Phillies. Let's go. Let's get to the end of this season and do your thing. God bless. Thank you, Martin. God bless everyone. Thanks. Have a good night.

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16: 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During this time, we're going to open up the phone line to take your call And each person is invited to give us a call if you have a question or a comment that you would like to make, and I'll try to respond by turning to the Bible to see what we can find out about the thing that you're interested in. But why don't we just get started by going to our first caller tonight. Welcome to our program. Please go ahead with your call.
10: Hi, Chris. Matthew 16, verse 18, and then I have a couple of comments.
16: Okay, Matthew 16 and verse 18 right. says that I say also unto thee that thou art Peter, and upon this rock I will build my church, and the gates of hell shall not prevail against it.
10: Yeah, and the church has always taught that this meant everyone in every church, especially their church, is saved and safe against hell. But of course, this verse was talking about the elect, the eternal church, internal. And they also taught that Peter is the rock. They got everything wrong. I know from Ephesians 2:20, Christ is the foundation, the chief and cornerstone. He's the rock. So I'll take your response, Chris. Thanks a lot.
16: Well, yeah, this is greatly misunderstood verse in the church or in many churches. And God wrote it that way. He basically set the trap and the church fell into it, especially with the idea, well, Peter is the rock. And no way, that's not possible. As you pointed out, Christ is the cornerstone, or 1 Corinthians 3 tells us concerning Jesus. It says in 1 Corinthians 3 in verse 10, according to the grace of God, which is given unto me as a wise master builder, I have laid the foundation, and another buildeth thereon. But let every man take heed how he buildeth thereupon. For other foundation can no man lay than that is laid, which is Jesus Christ. And then it continues. Now, if any man build upon this foundation, gold, silver, precious stones, wood, hay, stubble, every man's work shall be made manifest, for the day shall declare it, because it shall be revealed by fire, and the fire shall try every man's work of what sort it is. Jesus is the foundation everything is built upon. And the idea that, again, erroneous idea that Peter could be the rock upon which the church is built, it's just not biblically possible. And it is, of course, taking away the glory of God. We know, even in Matthew chapter 7, there's another parable. And this is why comparing scripture with scripture is so important. And it simply hasn't been taught properly in the churches. If the churches understood that principle, the biblical hermeneutic for coming to truth is you must compare scripture with scripture, or spiritual things with spiritual, and then the Holy Spirit teaches. Now, it's not that hard, right? We went to foundation. You mentioned Ephesians 2:20. I went to 1 Corinthians 3. Christ in both places. And as a matter of fact, in 1 Corinthians 3, it's speaking of building. It's speaking of building. You must build upon the foundation that is Christ. Matthew 16 is talking about building. Thou art Peter, and upon this rock I will build my church. I will build the church upon this rock. Well, in Matthew 7, we have a parable that Christ gave of a wise man who built his house upon a rock. And, the church is called the house of God. In 1 Timothy chapter 3, 1 Timothy 3, it says in verse 15, "But if I tarry long, that thou mayest know how thou oughtest behave thyself in the house of God, which is the church." The church is the house of God, building a house upon a stone, like in this parable, and building the church upon a rock is pretty obvious. It's pretty obvious. They're one and the same. And it says in Matthew 7, in verse 24, "Therefore, whosoever heareth these sayings of mine and doeth them, I will liken him unto a wise man which built his house upon a rock." And who is the wise man? That too is obvious. 1 Corinthians 1 verse 30, speaking of Jesus, "He has made unto us wisdom." He's the essence of wisdom. He is the wise man who built, and that's what it says here. Even in this one part they get right, in Matthew 16, 18, "Thou art Peter, upon this rock I will build." So Christ is the one building. And the wise man here in the parable, I will liken him unto a wise man which built his house upon a rock. We know the house are those that are saved. Hebrews chapter 3, it also identifies the man who builds. Hebrews 3 in verse 6, "But Christ as a son over his own house, whose house are we?" We are the house. It is his house. He is the wise man who built the house. And so going back here, Matthew 7, 24, "Whosoever heareth these sayings of mine and doeth them, I will liken him unto a wise man which built his house upon a rock. And the rain descended, and the floods came, and the winds blew, and beat upon that house, and it fell not, for it was founded upon a rock." And is that Peter? Is that Peter? Are they kidding? Are they kidding? Peter, or the office, the papal office of Pope, is the rock that withstands the storm of the wrath of God. The storm is Judgment Day. Just, you know, at some point, you would think those within that church would kind of wise up, so to speak, and realize, well, our Pope doesn't really speak with that much wisdom when he does speak, let alone infallibly. Are you kidding? He is a definite. You go back through history and you had warring popes and popes that basically sanction the arresting and torturing and burning of the common people who just simply wanted the Bible in their name. Were those popes infallible? If they were infallible, what happened? What happened? And what happened is, you have it all wrong. You have a false doctrine and gospel due to a false and wrong understanding of the Word of God, the Bible. That was the trap you fell into, and it has caused that particular church to be apostate. And apostate means to fall away from the truth. That particular church has fallen away from the truth for centuries. We're not talking recent. It goes back hundreds of years. And so the Lord set a trap they fell into. And here is the answer, the solution to what we're reading in Matthew 16, 18. In 1 Corinthians 10, it says, concerning Israel's experience in the wilderness. And remember, the Lord told Moses, strike the rock. And Moses struck the rock, and water came out and quenched the thirst of the nation of Israel in the wilderness under the hot sun. And so God says in 1 Corinthians 10, verse 4, well, verse 3, and did all eat the same spiritual meat? That would be the manna that fell from heaven. And did all drink the same spiritual drink? For they drank of that spiritual rock that followed them. And this is the word of God interpreting the word of God in the Old Testament account that we read in Exodus or in Numbers. The word of God is telling us the spiritual meaning, the spiritual meaning. Oh, cover your ears. The people in the churches, we can't hear any spiritual meaning. You're spiritualizing. No. In this case, it's the author of the Bible, God himself, who is spiritualizing because he is drawing another example on the chalkboard for the class, like the teacher does before a test. He'll reveal three or four of the questions on the test and answer them for the class. And that's what Christ did when he always spoke in parables, and without a parable, he did not speak. And God knows that we have thick heads. And so he even would give several more demonstrations after he had gone to heaven by moving his holy men of old, like Paul, to write down these things and record these things and solve the riddle for us, the parable. Spiritual meat, that's what the manna represented. Spiritual drink, that's what the water coming out of the rock represented. But more than that, the Lord takes it a step further. 1 Corinthians 10, 4, they drank of that spiritual rock that followed them, and that rock was Christ. That rock was Christ. Was Amen. The rock really Christ, actually Christ, truly Christ? No, it was a rock. But spiritually, God gave this spiritual designation, that rock was Christ. And when Moses, who represents the law of God, smote the rock, it's like Christ when he died for the sins of his people. And remember, the Roman soldier came with the spear, pierced his side, and out flowed blood and water. Gospel blood, gospel water. And right. Moses, the law, smote the rock twice. We won't get into that at this time, but it indicates the law killed Christ twice, and that fits in with our understanding. Jesus was the lamb slain from the foundation of the world. And as a result of Moses, the law, smiting the rock, Christ, and the word smite is translated as kill, In other scriptures, the gospel water flowed out of the rock and provided drink. Just as we have drank of the same gospel water almost, thousands of years later. Thousands of years later, where we drank of that gospel water when the Lord brought his word to us. But here it is defined. What does a rock represent in scripture? Well, I wouldn't say always, because there can be false gospels. And I believe it says in Deuteronomy, their rock was not our rock, in maybe chapter 32, meaning they set up a false gospel, which definitely could apply to a church that sets up a man. I don't care who you think the man is. He's still a man. And all men are desperately wicked in their original state. There's none righteous, none are good. And even one who is saved, there's not a just man upon earth who doeth good and sinneth not. And certainly no man is infallible. But that would fit that verse in Deuteronomy. Their rock was not our rock. And here, going back to Matthew 16, 18, thou art Peter, and upon this rock I will build my church. Now, a lot is made of the name Peter, that it means rock. Well, it's Strong's number 4074. 4074. I'll give the number so anybody can look it up in Strong's Concordance. And it is the Greek word petros, petros, and it means piece of a rock. And then when Jesus says that thou art Peter, and upon this rock I will build my church, the word rock is a different word. It is not the same as Petros or Peter. This rock is Petra. Petra, and it means mass of rock. You know, here God is doing the shell game. Instead of shells with a P, it's rocks. It's rocks. Which am I talking about, people? Thou art Peter. Thou art a rock, a piece of a rock. And then right away, immediately, upon this rock, I will build my church. Thou art Petros. And upon this Petra, I will build my church. Who is in view? Which one? And the church, as often has been the case, makes the wrong choice. They make the wrong choice. They select the inferior choice, tremendously inferior choice, the choice that has no biblical support whatsoever. And it's similar to, you know, how God gives basically option in where I went to read the house of God as the church in 1 Timothy 3. And it says in 1 Timothy 3 in verse 15 again, but if I tarry long, that thou mayest know how thou oughtest to behave thyself in the house of God, which is the church of the living God, the pillar and ground of the truth. The pillar and ground of the truth. The churches love this. They love this. They read it that the house of God, the church, is the pillar and ground of the truth. And that goes right along with the error of Matthew 16:18. Yes. Yes. And the other verse says, unto you is given the keys of the kingdom, and whatsoever thou loosest upon earth will be loosed in heaven. Whatsoever thou bindest upon earth will be bound in heaven. And another snare, you know, it's predictable. It's predictable the way God wrote the Bible. The ungodly, those in spiritual darkness, they're not saved. They call themselves Christian. They've entered into churches. They advance in the ranks, just like entering into the business world, just like entering into corporate America, or maybe even more like entering into the military. You know, when you get into the military, you see the structure, and they, you know, they lay out for you. Here's how you advance. Here's how you become the next rank and the next rank. And some guys, they go into the military, and right away, they want to be general, but they know they have to develop it over time. And so you got some people, they become the priest and they want to be bishop or they want to be pope. And they just play the game until, you know, it gets to that time and somebody has to be pope. And it's someone who has played the long game and now they've advanced to that position. And now they think they have the power. They have the keys of the kingdom. They are the pillar and ground of the truth. And no, you have nothing. You don't even have God. You don't even have the God of the Bible. The God of the Bible has forsaken the church. He ended the church decades ago. But even when God ended the church, it didn't impact a lot of churches because those churches have been apostate again for centuries. And the Spirit of God, to be apostate means that God's Spirit, even during the church age, would leave a church, could be an individual congregation that went beyond the bounds of the Bible alone, or it could be a big denomination that started thinking, that they're in charge of the Bible and truth, and they're the pillar and ground of the truth. Well, no wonder they didn't take note at the time of the end, you know, of 1988 through May 21, 1988 through May 21, 2011, some of the biggest denominations and most of the churches out there were already apostate, meaning they had not had the Spirit of Christ in the midst for hundreds and hundreds of years. And even some of them, they from origination, they never had the Spirit of Christ because when they started, they were already a corrupt church. But the answer to the riddles that God and Christ spoke in parables. A parable can be defined as that which serves to hide truth. Even though these things are not written in the form of a parable, Jesus didn't say, let him who has ears to hear or the kingdom of heaven is like a man who built his house. But there are parables. This is parabolic in 1 Timothy 3 because it's hiding the truth that the pillar and ground of the truth is not the house of God, the church. The pillar and ground of the truth is the living God. Goes back to the same thing. Christ, the foundation. Christ must be built upon. Christ, the rock. With the wise man in Matthew 7, upon this rock I will build my house. And the house and church are synonymous. As Jesus said to Peter, to misdirect, look over there, thou art Peter, and upon this rock, in, you know, not pointing to Peter, pointing to Christ, I will build my house. I will build my church. And even with the keys, when you look at the Greek tense, you know, whatsoever you loose on earth will be loosed in heaven. It's properly translated, whatsoever you loose on earth, having been loosed in heaven. Prior action is God's in heaven. Or whatsoever thou bound, having been bound in heaven. Prior action is God's, never the church. A lot of these men who entered into the church to kind of obtain this power, if they really understood that all glory to God be the glory, that God is the one who is the pillar and ground of the truth, that God is the one who is the rock, that God is the one who possesses the keys of the kingdom. It is God who loosed sinners from their sin, freeing them and saving them, and it is God who left sinners bound in their sin, bound to sin and to Satan. It's always God. It's always God. And so much was built upon lies. It's no wonder. It's no wonder God has, you know, at the end, began his end time judgment with the house of God. Judgment begins with the house of God. We should be able to define that now. What is the house of God? Is it in Jerusalem? No, it's the church. It's the church. 1 Peter 4:17, judgment begins at the house of God, which is what we have learned. That 23 years, 1988, 2011, that was God's judgment on all churches in the whole world, exclusively, because that's where it begins. Then on May 21, 2011, was the transition from just on the church to now the whole world, including the ungodly professed Christians within the churches and congregations. So it really is no wonder that the Lord, he is so patient, so long-sufferingly patient that he put up with a rebellious church, a rebellious house, the way he did for almost 2,000 years, 1,955 years. Of course, Christ was in the midst and want to be careful to acknowledge there was blessing and there was a true and faithful church. Only even during the church age, it wasn't as big as might have been thought, but Christ was in the midst and he carried out his purposes. He saved everyone he intended to save, first fruits unto God with the early rain, Pentecostal harvest, and then he ended the church age. But thank you for
10: calling
16: and sharing. And let's go to our next caller tonight. Welcome to our question answer program. Please go ahead with your call.
17: Good evening, Chris. I have a little complicated question to ask. That's why I'm calling you. I was reading about Matthew 5:20. If you could read that.
16: Okay, Matthew 5 and verse 20. It says, "For I say unto you, that except your righteousness shall exceed the righteousness of the scribes and Pharisees, ye shall in no case enter into the kingdom of heaven."
17: Now, I want to say that you are so right. You said one night, listening to your open forum, that when you study, you go to a verse and they could teach you everywhere. I could teach you immense parts of the Bible, and it is so true. So that's why it became complicated, the question that I'm about to ask you. My main question is, how do we lead a life of a righteous person? So I kept on reading, and I understood this year that our righteousness is based upon the works of that Jesus Christ did by paying in full the penalty of the law, by dying for and saving us sinners. The way I think is that henceforth we are eligible, the saved ones, to be called righteous and to live a life of righteousness like Christ, because he did save us for dying for us before the beginning of the world. So, and then I went to read the Sermon of the Mount, and I wanted to ask you, are those the principles that a righteous person should live by in order to be called righteous and enter the kingdom of God? I don't know
16: Remember Jesus said that he came not to call the righteous, but sinners to repentance. And this is the problem with the scribes and Pharisees. As it says, except your righteousness shall exceed the righteousness of the scribes and Pharisees, ye shall in no case enter into the kingdom of heaven. They gave appearance of striving after the law, keeping the commandments of God concerning Sabbath, concerning circumcision, the law of Moses. We know they were upset if Jesus healed on the Sabbath day or to do no works on the Sabbath day, or Jesus healed a man, told him, take up his bed and walk, and that really upset them. Why don't you heal men on one of the other days of the week? And so we really got to look at the mindset of the Pharisee, that he was trying to keep the law of Moses in numerous points. And so they would have developed a reputation among their fellow men and fellow Jews. These are the righteous ones. These are the ones who are very obedient to the law of God. Yet the biblical principle, or the law of God tells us, I can't remember exactly where it is, but it tells us that if anyone tries to get right with God by the law, then they have to keep the whole law perfectly. Anyone who, like the Pharisees, well, I'm not going to do any work, not the least bit of work on the Sabbath. Or I'll make sure I circumcise my son on the eighth day. I make sure I offer the sacrificial offerings in proper season, whatever it is, three times in the year, I go to Jerusalem. There was a lot of laws that God gave to Israel. And yet, as soon as they went that route, this is how I know I'm right with God, because I keep the law of God. And God basically did foster that idea in Israel. Well, he would judge them for disobedience again and again and again, repeatedly throughout their history, with the judges in the time period of the judges. Israel would disobey and God would raise up an enemy nation, and then he would raise up a judge to deliver them. And then it would happen again, and the next enemy would persecute them, and the next judge would deliver them with the kings. The same thing, to the point

And yet they didn't understand that God deals with entities, with the entity of national Israel and the entity of the churches and congregations and of the corporate church. He deals with them on a works basis, but he deals with individuals by grace, by grace. And so Israel, in order to remain faithful, they had to keep the law in their preaching, in their teaching, in their priestly duties. And when they failed, God would judge them. But with individuals, Noah found grace in the eyes of the Lord. He wasn't a Jew, but David was. David sinned grievously, and God forgave his sin. And all of the people of God, the true elect within Israel, had their sins forgiven in the same way we have our sins forgiven today. But the idea that God demands obedience, good works from the entity of national Israel seeped into the teaching to the people in their personal lives. You have to maintain good works to be righteous in God's sight. And that's what the Pharisees taught. And that's why Jesus said he did not come to call the righteous, but sinners to repentance. Since the truth is, none are righteous. None are righteous. So obviously, God didn't come for the righteous. If he came for the righteous, there would be no one he came for. But he came for sinners to grant them repentance and to make them righteous. As you pointed out, we read in Romans 5, the Lord tells us about how anyone in the Bible is considered to be righteous, or any one of us today, or any person in all history who was a sinner and then God saves them. This is why they are considered righteous. In Romans 5, it says in verse 19, "For as by one man's disobedience, many were made sinners." That would be the disobedience of Adam. And we're all descendants of Adam. And you can't bring a clean out of an unclean. And Adam and Eve both sin. So all their descendants would have been born, conceived in sin, born speaking lies. Mr. Camping used to give that excellent analogy that if you have two rattlers, two snakes, that they're going to produce, their offspring will also be a snake. And that's how it is with man. Adam and Eve are sinners. They're unclean. They cannot produce a clean. It will come out unclean, conceived in sin and born speaking lies. And that's what God is getting at here. For as by one man's disobedience, many were made sinners, so by the obedience of one shall many be made righteous. And that one man it tells us back in verse 15, same chapter, Romans 5:15, "But not as the offense, so also is the free gift. For if through the offense of one many be dead," again, Adam, "much more the grace of God and the gift by grace, which is by one man, Jesus Christ, hath abounded unto many." And going back to verse 19, "By the obedience of one, Jesus Christ, shall many be made righteous." And this is the good news. This is the wonderful news. You know, it doesn't get any better than this, that if God saved you, and it is conditional, he only saves certain ones. And I don't know who he saved, but if God saved you by his grace, he paid for all your sins. Christ died for all the sinner's sins that he named and

0: and predestinated and so forth. And they're all paid for 100%. And Jesus did that at the foundation of the world. So it would have been future for everyone who became saved that Christ knew our sins because he knows everything. He's eternal God. He paid for them. And then we're born. And at some point, the only thing about that is that what Christ did at the foundation of the world would have to be applied to us through hearing the Bible, as faith comes by hearing, hearing by the word of God. But God arranged that. And at some point in the life of every single one that Jesus died for, they heard the Bible in the day of salvation, which is now past, and God applied the blood, the shed blood, and washed away all their sin. We're talking about every bit in thought, word, deed. Every ugly, dirty, rotten, filthy one of them was paid for. And this is what baptism, water baptism, pictures. Yes. So the water, we know water can wash away physical dirt, but it's picturing the baptism by fire as Christ bore our sins and God purged them from him with the fires of death and hell as he died in paying for them. And when that was accomplished and completed, and it was also at the foundation of the world, he rose without any sin upon him, which means all the sin of all the elect was paid in full. And now, since God has completed his salvation plan by saving everyone whose name was recorded in the Lamb's Book of Life, this means that every one that Christ died for has received the atonement and has been washed. We have been cleansed, and we have, as it were, the fine white linen. It says concerning the bride of Christ in Revelation 19 in verse 8, and the bride of Christ is, remember, John the Baptist saw Jesus approaching. Behold, the bridegroom. No, I'm sorry. I got that. Lamb of God. Another time he spoke of Jesus as the bridegroom. And in the parable of Matthew 25, the 10 virgins, the bridegroom cometh. Christ cometh.
1: Right.
0: He's the bridegroom. Well, if he's the groom, who's the bride? The five wise virgins who would represent the elect. Everyone that was saved over the course of history makes up the bride. Just like we're not a house, literally, yet Hebrews 3 said, Christ the Son over his own house, whose house are we? We're not a bride. You know, men and women, we're not literally a bride, but put together, we became dead to the law. We were married to the law, became dead to the law by the body of Christ to be married to another, it says in Romans 7, 1 through 4. And Christ is the other. The first marriage, well, we couldn't keep it. We were spiritually adulterous. And so our husband, the law of God, sentenced us to death, to be stoned to death. And like an angry, vengeful man who catches his wife, we were caught by the law. But with Christ paid the penalty that our former husband, the law demanded, dying in our place, freeing us. As we know, if it is biblical, if there is a couple and this one spouse dies, they're free to marry. We, now dead to the law, we're free to marry another Christ. And in this relationship, it's grace. And so let's say someone became saved 25 years ago and they heard the word and God washed all their sin through, it says in Ephesians 5, in the context of a husband and wife, which is pictured as Christ loved the church. So the marriage relationship between a man and a woman typifies Christ and the church, or Christ and the elect. And it speaks there of him washing his bride with the washing of water by the word. So someone 25 years ago became saved. Have they not sinned since that time? Oh, no, it's not saying that. Of course they sin because they're still in their physical body. In their new resurrected soul, they don't sin. 1 John 3 points that out. But since we're still in the body and the body's not been regenerated, the body's not born again, it's the part we can't see, the soul, we sin. We sin. We could have sinful thoughts. We can speak sinfully. We could lie. Old habits sometimes die hard. Put on the spot unexpectedly out blurts a lie. We sin, or we have broken the law of the land. You know, the law says drive so fast, and we've driven faster. There are a lot of ways where we still sin, and yet every time, sometimes, of course, it's much more grievous than those examples. And it's even like, been playing around with something we know is definitely sin. And we go after and we do it. And then we could feel so miserable and, oh, I don't care anymore. And maybe stay in it for a little while. And then because we're truly saved, the Lord won't let us go. And so he brings us back. And have we lost our righteousness? No. This is what the Lord will remind us of in these kinds of situations. All of a sudden, scriptures will come to us as we're cast down, and sin brings misery to the child of God. It can depress us, cast down in soul, and we're just like, feel so terrible. And sometimes it can even be that maybe we're trying to, kind of whip ourselves a little bit, kind of contribute a little atonement. I shouldn't have done that. Let me pay for that through being miserable for a period of time. But, that shouldn't be. That shouldn't be. But anyway, we're in that situation, and all of a sudden we read, there is therefore now no condemnation to those that are in Christ Jesus. Romans 8 verse 1. Or we read from John 8, the woman caught in adultery, and at the end, when her accusers left, Jesus says, has no man accused thee or condemned thee? And she says, no man, Lord. And he says, neither do I condemn thee. Go and sin no more. And that is the direction of the Bible always. No more condemnation. I do not condemn thee, because that sin too is paid for. So pick up the feeble knees, and there might be chastisement and all kinds of things as a result. But as far as penalty of death, pick up the feeble knees, make straight paths for your feet, and go and sin no more, and sin no more. And so over the course of time, let's say 25 years, and, the child of God's growing in grace and the knowledge of God, but still sinning here and there in 20 years and 15 years. And over time, something else starts to develop. And it doesn't necessarily have to take that length. I'm just giving an example. But they start realizing that it's all paid for. It's all paid for. That I am free. that there is no more wrath. And the one that I'm in relationship now with, my spiritual husband, Christ, it's always grace. It's always forgiveness. It's always, I have paid for that too. And what begins to develop is love. Love for the Savior. And yes. What does Jesus tell us? If you love me, what are we to do? Keep my commandments. And so not for fear that, oh, if I don't keep the commandments, I'm going to perish or I'm going to be condemned. No, we've learned God keeps forgiving me. And the scriptures keep telling me that. And all, so many verses, God speaks of casting our sins into the depths of the sea because Christ went into the depths of the sea. He speaks of placing our sins far from us as the east is from the west. And so, the desire within us is to do things God's way, to live righteously, obediently to the law, because we love him. And that's an entirely different motivation than those who are under the law, who are basically trying to hang on for dear life. I have to keep the law, and they don't realize, well, soon as you try to go that way, you're condemned because you have to keep the whole law. And nobody can keep the whole law because it's not just, like the Pharisees, not just their set of laws. It's the whole Bible. It's all the commandments of God. And not only outwardly, physically, but it's your thinking. As Christ said, whoever looks upon a woman lustfully has already committed adultery with her in his heart. Oh, he didn't take action. He didn't say anything. He thought it. Or if you hate your brother, it's akin to murder. Who's perfect that way? And while we're in the flesh, none of us. And so yet for the child of God, and this is why, people don't understand. I've been accused, and I'm sure others have been accused, because we desire at eBible Fellowship to keep the Sunday Sabbath. And, you're bringing yourself back under the works of the law or the whole sovereign grace movement, which was, I think it was a Reformed Baptist movement with Fortner in Kentucky. Mm-hmm. And Fortner is gone, but there's still a bunch of these sovereign grace pastors out there. And I know some former Family Radio listeners, and that's what they always come with. Well, you're because they think you can have a drink or you can smoke a cigar. Actually, Fortner, I'll never forget. It was at Tuscarora, a Family Radio Bible Conference in the 90s. And he was one of the speakers. And after he spoke, he went outside and lit up a cigar. And, Mr. Camping heard about it. And that was the last you ever saw of Fortner. He never spoke again, not only at the conference, but on Family Radio. This idea, well, we're not under the law, so we can do whatever we want. They don't understand. They don't understand. Does that mean you can go commit adultery? But see, they do set some boundaries. No. Does that mean you can murder? No, some laws, of course. No, we want to keep them. Well, why pick and choose? Well, because that's my particular lust desire. I want to smoke. I want to drink. I want to go to the game on Sunday. It's very uneven, even in their own doctrine. But the child of God, we are offering up ourselves as a living sacrifice out of love to the one who has loved us. And that's what the Bible says. We love him because he first loved us. He took the first action at the foundation of the world, where in Jeremiah 31, it speaks of being love with an everlasting love. For God so loved the world of his elect, in an everlasting way, when Christ died for them at the foundation of the world. So he first loved us. He is the prototype, the firstborn from the dead. And he first loved us. And in response, we love him with warm, fuzzy feelings, which is fine. It's fine, but it better not just be warm, fuzzy feelings, because the Bible, when the Bible speaks of love, it's not emotion that's in view. It is action. If you love me, keep my commandments. And so if we're not loving Christ, we're not keeping his commandments. And another, I have to mention this because lest anyone think, you know, kind of saying, well, people can sin and sin it. No, no, that's not what I meant. If someone is going on in sin, and there's sin of the flesh that resides in the flesh that you just can't help. But if someone's in an ongoing sin for years and years and years.
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0: 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At March Forward, Mark and his partners and associates think out of the box to partner with their clients in regards to their visions for their lives, their businesses, and their legacies. And through his innovative work with the Forward Focus Forums, Mark connects entrepreneurs to resources that help to fuel their success. Founders Forum is a radio show and podcast where entrepreneurs share their journeys, reveal the stories behind their successes, and the lessons they've learned. Join Mark and his guests for a mix of inspiration, valuable insights, and a bit of fun. Now, let's dive in.
1: Good morning, America. How are we today? Yes, it's a serious question. You can't answer me at the moment, at least not to my face, but think about that. How are you? That music, by the way, at the beginning is music that I wrote. Every once in a while I'll mention that. It's a song called Should I? And I wrote it when I was a teenager. And I was writing a troika of songs. One was my three idols. One was an Elvis song, one was a Beatles song, and one was a tribute to Bob Dylan. And I mentioned that because I was thinking about Bob Dylan this morning, because all I keep thinking about is the words that keep coming into my head is the name of one of his famous songs called The Times They Are Changing. Man, I just see it every day, and I want to ask our guests. So first of all, our co-host today with me is Pete Meyer, who we just did a show with, and he is chair of Cause Connect, CEO of Cause Connect and founder of Cause Connect. Listen to his show if you haven't already heard it. And our guest today is named Yoav, and as I always do, I'll introduce in a minute. But Pete, what do you think about when you hear those words, the times they are changing?
2: Go ahead. So I was saying, I have kids. So I've definitely experienced that times have changed dramatically. I mean, their childhood is so profoundly different than mine, but they're the same kids. Yeah. So it's like as much as times change, things stay the same.
1: There's something to that. And that's a line that Paul Simon added to a song that I always think about, The Boxer. Years later, he said, after changes upon changes, we are more or less the same. Yeah. So I get it. So Yoav, what do you think of?
3: So I think that every generation looks back and says, oh my God, the times are changing, right? I think it's a natural thing. I think what's interesting about today is the speed of change. Right? I was at an AI lecture last night, and they said that the time that it took for humanity to reach 50 million telephone users was about 15 years, right? The time that it took for 50 million users to go on the radio, get a radio, was 8 years. The time it took to reach 50 million users on ChatGPT was, any guesses?
2: 12 hours.
3: A month.
1: Yeah. I was going to say.
2: I was overly optimistic.
3: Okay. But like the times are changing, but they're changing so fast before our eyes. I think that's something that it's taking me time to dwell on that.
1: Sure. Yeah, and technology, you think about the Industrial Revolution happened over a lot of years.
2: Centuries.
1: The technology revolution is like, it's almost a new revolution every 6 months. You know, it's crazy.
3: iPhone, by the way, smartphone, 4 years.
1: Yep. I remember, by the way, I think about it. I went to the 1964 World's Fair, shows my age. I was a kid.
3: And St. Louis, where was this?
1: In New York.
3: New York
1: World's Fair. And they had, I think it was a GE exhibit where they had picture phones. Mm-hmm. You know, as a kid, we had the Jetsons, you know, the cartoon show. And people were talking on these picture phones. And all those years, I kept thinking, you know, we had Blackberries. And I'm like, where are those picture phones? When's that going to happen? And they had it, you know, as a setup. It was like a standing screen, you know, which we have today. And then just all of a sudden, you had like smartphones, and it was like, oh, the whole games. We skipped the whole like TV on a stand that you're talking to. We went right to like everything's in your pocket. Like everything's in your pocket. Mm-hmm. It's amazing. Yep. So Yoav Oren is co-founder and CEO of Zug AI, speaking of technology. And let me tell you a little bit about him. And by the way, I met him because his father is Michael Oren, who is the former ambassador of Israel to the United States, and is now representing the American Technion Society, of which I'm on the board of directors. I mentioned the Technion one here. In fact, we're going to be having a series soon of Technion entrepreneurs, a whole series about the Technion. So anyway, I got to meet Michael, and Michael introduced me to Yoav. And Yoav's a very interesting younger man who's kind of an old soul, I'm sensing from the conversation. And as I mentioned, he's CEO and co-founder of Zug, a cross-generational communication platform. Now listen to this. Prior to founding Zug, he was the entrepreneur in residence at Reimagine Ventures. And before joining that, he had several leadership positions at SimilarWeb. He served as company's chief of staff, working hand-in-hand with the CEO and senior leadership team. He was responsible for establishing and managing the company's China operations and served as the general manager of Greater China. China is an important part of his history, as we'll find out, too. In this position, he was responsible for the company's data commercial operations and managed a team both in Israel and in China. And during his tenure at SimilarWeb, he personally ran and closed deals with some of China's greatest tech giants, including, is that Baidu? How do you say that? Baidu.
3: Perfect.
1: Alibaba, JD.com, and closed the largest deal in company's history at the time with Huawei. How do you say that?
3: Huawei.
1: Huawei, thank you. Prior to his positions at SimilarWeb, he relocated to Shanghai. He was relocated by a major institutional company where he set up and managed company sales and marketing operations in all of Asia. He's worked and studied in China for over a decade. He has a degree from Columbia in Eastern Asian languages and cultures and Chinese, cum laude, by the way, as well as an MBA from Shanghai Jiao Tong University, summa cum laude. And he lives in New Jersey with his wife and three children. I want to thank both of you gentlemen for coming 3 hours from different directions to get here today.
2: Meet in the middle.
1: To be in person with us in Philadelphia in the radio studio. By the way, we had that little blip with the microphone. That was Shane getting back at me for what I did this morning. I'm going to confess on the air now. We had very loud Jewish music. I certainly have nothing against Jewish music coming in while we were trying to prepare for our show. And I couldn't figure out how to get it out, so I went out and turned down the slider. I turned off the radio station. So if anyone is listening and heard that blip, my great apologies. But Shane just got back with an inoperating microphone there for a while that wasn't turned on. But anyway, we're laughing about it all, I hope. Anyway, so Yoav, where would you like to start? Because there's a lot of places we could start. I want to mention that you're a dual U.S. Israeli citizen, and your childhood included time in Jerusalem and a small community in the Negev. You're deeply involved in martial arts. How did all that influence you? And let's talk about your journey upwards. Mm.
3: First of all, it's great to be with you, Mark. Pete.
1: Same here.
3: Thank you for having me. Good to be in Philadelphia, despite the three-hour drive. I guess there's so many different ways we can take this, and there's a lot of different places where we can start. And I think I said to my wife yesterday, I'm thinking about my journey, and it's very different data points, and it's hard to kind of draw that line of how these are all connected,
1: right?
3: But
1: from the outside, I see that they are.
3: Yeah, I'm trying to make reason of it sometimes myself as well. I remember saying to her before we got married, I said to her, "I hope you're in this for the ride, because it's going to be a non-linear thing here." I kind of know this because I'm interested in a lot of different things. And I'm interested in challenging myself and trying out new things. And I think Zug is definitely a testament to that. Completely out of my comfort zone when we first started.
1: Okay.
3: Different than anything else I've done. But if I do, there is a way to connect the dots. So we can start really anywhere. We can start what we're doing right now. We can take this back in history.
1: Well, I'm interested in your interest in martial arts, your interest in Chinese and Asian languages and culture, as a Israeli American or American Israeli, I'm not sure which way you consider it. It's interesting that you went in that direction, and why did that happen, and how does that connect to where you are today?
3: The interest it's probably one of the earliest memories I have. I always knew I was going to be a martial artist from a very young age. Mm. I am very ADHD, very hyperactive. Mm. So my first martial art class I was kicked out of when I was six. And when we moved, we grew up in a small desert community in the Negev, as you said, in Sde Boker, where Ben Gurion is buried. And when I was a little after age of nine, we moved to Jerusalem. And it was traumatic for me because I was used to roaming the deserts and picking up a backpack when I'm 7 years old and just walking down and then hiking around and walking
1: barefoot. By the way, a very distinct image of I've been there and at Ben-Gurion.
3: Oh, it's beautiful.
1: It's on the hill there and
3: yep.
1: It's beautiful. Yeah.
3: Magnificent. But what I did when I came to Jerusalem, my parents finally found a good dojo for me to join, an amazing teacher. And I fell in love with the martial arts. Really did.
1: Are you the oldest in your
3: I am. Yeah? And I have two siblings. Younger siblings.
1: Gotcha.
3: Yeah, I have a sister and a brother. And I loved it. And I was from a very young age, I was determined too. I didn't compete. The martial arts that I did was not competitive, but I would come home after school and I'd train for hours alone. And when I got a little older, I'd wake up at 5 a.m. and train. And it was a dream of mine always to see. I knew that eventually I was going to go to China. I knew that I wanted to take a period in my life where I devote it just to this and see what happens. If I take everything else out of the equation, I take off obligation to family and friends and just devote a period of my life where I'm doing this. And after the Army, I served in a combat unit in the Army at a very significant service. And then after the Army, I decided to go and live my lifelong dream and go to China. But I needed money to do so. So I came to New York and I got a job working at the Gerson Lehrman Group, semi-consulting firm. Mm-hmm. And I worked there in New York, you know, in this consulting firm to make money to go to China. And then I left to China, spent about a year there training in a school with a teacher for about 8 to 10 hours a day. Mm-hmm. So amazing experience.
1: It was almost like going to a monastery or an ashram or something like that.
3: It was right? Even worse because when you picture a monastery or an ashram, you're thinking, you know, oh, it's going to be beautiful and somewhere in the mountains, right?
1: This was like torture.
3: Thinking mountain mist and the whole thing and monks with ropes. And I trained with with a grand master of my style where I grew up with in Jerusalem, and he asked me to go to this specific village in China.
1: Okay.
3: And this village was nothing but a beautiful monastery. It was like industrial China, and there was no mist. There was a lot of pollution.
1: So there goes my romantic vision of
3: romantic,
1: it.
3: And by the way, I had to adapt as well. I was like, this is not what I pictured.
1: Right,
3: I'll bet. But it was amazing. And I've been back and forth to my teacher many times, and we're still in touch today and very, very close.
1: Very interesting. And you still practice martial arts?
3: I still practice martial arts.
1: Very interesting. How about your kids? Have you brought that to them?
3: I've tried. Mm. And it's always, as you, I'm sure both of you know, Pete, as well, it's a delicate balance being a parent okay, I want them to do something, but I also want them to develop their own unique character and to decide what they want to do. I've tried to put them in martial arts and they weren't interested. So they're both my older kids are very, very active. My daughter is a competitive gymnast and my older son is very, very seriously into basketball and now baseball when we arrived in the States, but he plays basketball competitively as well.
1: You were still an example to them, just not in the way you thought you would be.
3: Yes.
1: Which is the way parenting goes.
3: I keep on trying to teach him a bit, but less interested.
1: Gotcha.
3: Today.
1: Let's talk real quickly about, you know what? Let's not, because we're right about break time. We're going to get right into Zug right after the break.
3: Okay, let's do it.
1: So let's do the break, and we'll be back in a minute on Founders Forum.
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1: We are back on Founders Forum with our guest today, Yoav Oren, and also Pete Meyer, who is co-host. And Yoav, I want to ask you about Zoog, and let's start with, you start where you like, but I want to ask you both about what gave you the inspiration for it and how did you begin? So I'm not sure which came first. So.
3: Okay. Maybe we'll connect the dots here.
1: Yep.
3: Okay. I was working.
1: I knew that was going to happen.
3: Okay, great. I got back from China. I lived in China. My older son was born in China when we were there. Did my MBA there. Eventually moved back to Israel after being away for a long time. And in Israel, there isn't really a lot of industries. You go into tech. That's what we have, right, and we do right. It exceptionally well.
1: Really well.
3: Yeah. Very well. But I knew I wanted to keep one foot into the Chinese market and help whatever I was doing had to be connected to China. I was in similar for a few years, and after a few years, randomly I received a phone call from a Netflix producer. And he said to me, you know, we're producing this show about martial arts. We're following an actor, Frank Grillo, around the world, and we want him to experience the local martial arts in different countries, and that way kind of have a cultural window into these different countries, different places. And we want to do a show in Israel. Can you help? And I'm like, I have no idea if this is serious or not. I said, listen, I'm going to be in New York next week. Let's meet. And I meet this guy in New York, and he shows me a trailer. And it blows my mind. Like, oh my God, this is legit.
1: A real movie.
3: It's a real thing.
1: Yeah.
3: And I basically take out a piece of paper. I said, okay, this is what we're going to do in Israel. And I tell him, we're going to take you here. Great. Amazing. I have no idea if this is ever going to happen. But 2 months later, I get an email. We're coming. These are the dates. We want you to be with us. What can we do? So I end up spending about 2 weeks with a Netflix production in Israel, going all over the country, and experiencing different martial arts in Israel, and that way explaining. But what this experience was, it gave me this profound experience in the entertainment world.
1: You're in the film too, right?
3: I am in the film well. Yeah. They decided to put me in as well. And I absolutely loved it. And I always knew that I wanted to do something entrepreneurial. But after this experience, it kind of convinced me that when I go out and do something entrepreneurial, it will be in kind of on the nexus between entertainment and a problem that's dear to my heart. Mm. And that was kind of like a big like push in the direction of Zoog. We started Zoog as COVID broke out. I left SimilarWeb in January 2020. My wife gave birth to our third child in February 2020. March 2020, we were already on lockdowns. And the first thing that happened in lockdowns, you know, in Israel, we're used to seeing our families a lot. We live relatively close, and I was used to seeing my parents on a weekly basis. And suddenly, we're disconnected. We can't see them. But so what we're trying to do is what the rest of the world tried to do. We tried to have Zoom conversations with them and FaceTime, and it just didn't work for my kids. It just didn't click. My kids couldn't handle small talk conversations. They weren't interested in these calls. It created a lot of friction. And I said, there has to be a better way to do so. And this is kind of the premise of how Zoog started. It was really the idea of merging entertainment and using entertainment as a gateway of communication between two different generations who experience technology in a very different way. And this is what we do today. We take entertainment and we make the grandparents or any relative that's not living, I guess, in the same household, and we allow them very, very easily in a click of a button to create content that's all educational, get them to star in the content. And that way we create this ping pong of communication between the children and the adult in their lives.
1: Quick question, because I never asked you this question, I don't think, but did that work? Did that heal for your children? Because you're still remote from your parents a lot of the time and your wife's parents. Did that solve the problem?
3: Yeah, it was amazing. We did this. We started off.
1: Why don't you give an example? Because that will explain how Zoo works. And
3: yeah. So we started off actually. You know, we said, okay, the problem is in these Zoom calls, they're not entertaining, they're not interesting for the kids, they're too complicated to set up. So we have to fix live communication. And when we tried to fix live communication, we said, okay, let's put a layer of interaction on top of the live communication. So our first beta product was a live communication app where grandparents could read stories mm-hmm. in a live call or play basic games like trivia questionnaires and so forth. And we launched this in the States with about 100 families. And this ran for about 2 months. And we learned a few very important lessons from this first experiment. The first was that by far the type of, I guess, entertainment or what people like to do more than anything else was read stories. Mm-hmm. In retrospect, because it gave them kind of a framework to communicate. Right? There's text, there's illustrations. I know what I'm supposed to be doing in any given moment. But at the same time, there's enough room for self-expression, right, to being entertaining. The harder lesson was about the type of communication itself. And this is where we felt all the friction was in the live aspect of it. Because mm-hmm. if you think about it, there are many moving parts. You have to have the grandparent has to be home and available. The kid has to be home and available at the exact same time. The parent as a mediator has to be home and available to give the kid their device so they can have the call. Sure. And then if you threw in, you know, bandwidth issues or different time zones, these calls were just
2: didn't happen. Or the mood of the kid.
3: What's that?
2: Or the mood of the kid.
3: Or the mood of the kid, 100%. My kids, oh my God, getting them in the right mood. And this is where we decided to have a major pivot and said, okay, what if we don't make this live? What if we make this asynchronous? We allow the grandparents to record content for the kids whenever they want, and then they can share it whenever they want. The kid doesn't actually have to download the app, so they can view their recording on any device whenever they want. They can watch it repetitively. Right? As kids, as you know, my kids. I can't tell you how many times I've watched the same movie with them over and over again. Yep. But also you have the added value that anything you create on Zoog is also saved forever. So mm-hmm. we're creating this family memory album, this archive.
1: Amazing.
3: That kids can go back and in 20 years from now, view old recordings that were sent to them by their grandparents.
2: Sure.
3: Very special. This is where we are today.
1: Hmm. I have so many thoughts about this now. You're motivating me. I don't have grandchildren yet, but I have nephews and nieces or grandnephews and nieces that, you know, ask about me and I ask about them. And this would be a great way to communicate with them that I'm thinking about.
3: Yeah.
1: Practice for my future grandchildren.
3: It's super easy. We make it. It's very, very intuitive. It's a click of a button and you're inside the story. I'm going to show you this in a second. Unfortunately, the audience can't see this, but you will see this.
1: I did sign up for it. I do have an account.
3: Okay, amazing, so great.
1: I've gone that far. Well, we only have a few minutes left, so I'm not sure if we have time to look at it. We can look at it after the show.
3: Yeah, I'll definitely show it.
1: But Pete, you must have questions about this because I know you.
2: I think the asynchronous part is brilliant because I mentioned the mood. You know, kids, you try to have a serious conversation now, it's not going to happen. It happens when you're driving to school or you're taking them out to the backyard. It's the same thing. When they want to hear from their grandparents, they can hear or interact with their grandparents.
3: Exactly, yeah.
1: By the way,
3: same thing for the recorder, too. The fact that you can record something uninterruptedly.
2: Yep.
3: Right. My parents would get upset at me because I put the video in front of them during dinner time and the kids were like throwing their phone around, throwing food around. It's not interesting for them.
2: Right.
3: Let me record something uninterruptedly. Let it be meaningful. Let me share it. And you watch it whenever you want, how many times you want.
1: And do your parents and your in-laws do that now?
3: They're all big Zoog users.
1: Nice. By the way, we don't usually spend this much time on the product.
3: Okay,
1: I would say it's not
3: an
1: advertised about your story, but you've managed to do both. We know a lot about your story. We can't do the show without explaining Zoog and what it is, or otherwise it doesn't make sense.
3: Yeah.
1: Very similar to Pete's show, by the way, too, because he's got a kind of unique outlook in terms of the line between commercialism and philanthropic giving. So it's we can't not talk about this. But let's talk about challenges you've had with the business and where you are and what your future vision is in the little bit of time we have left.
3: How many hours do we have? Exactly. What are my challenges?
1: You've got 2.5 minutes.
3: God. Okay, so I guess like the first challenge, we did something that was very unconventional. We built a startup First of all, a consumer-facing startup in Israel, which is not conventional. Israel is very much a security, cyber-focused market, B2B, enterprise, software-focused market. Consumer is kind of is still the stepchild, unfortunately. Hopefully it's going to change, but that was a big challenge, raising capital for a consumer business, let alone a consumer business that was focused on grandparents.
1: Right.
3: Not an easy thing.
1: Right, right.
3: So I felt that in our journey, I was always...
1: Grandparents and technology even, yeah, which makes
3: technology,
1: it a little,
3: of course, yeah, building yeah, technology yeah. for grandparents, yeah. which was unconventional. Yeah. I thought it was a great thing. Like, we're doing something that really has service. But it was a hard thing raising capital in the traditional venture capital route for us in Zoox. That's always been an uphill battle for us.
1: Right.
3: We wanted to, there's always a delicate balance between, okay, how do we create a product that has amazing content, but the content is always interesting and changing. So in Zoox, every content, not only every content is different, every line and every story triggers a different effect. So there's a balance there between how much I want to create an abundance of content so people will come back mm-hmm. to the product versus sustaining sure. the quality of that content.
1: You don't want to be static. It can't be static.
3: No, it can't be static. Yeah. So raising capital, content creation, keeping the content creation quality and flow has been a challenge. And then, of course, in any consumer-facing business, marketing, right? In order to go to market, you need big marketing dollars. Mm-hmm. And that's always been a challenge for us, of balancing that out.
1: Gotcha.
3: Yeah.
1: We don't have much time. Your three-year vision for Zoox and for your life, if you'd like.
3: Two things. One, we want to go deeper into the relationship and offer different ways that this relationship manifests. So today we're offering asynchronous communication. I see Zoox expanding into live communication as well and other different experiences that you can do throughout the platform. Playing games together. E-commerce is something that we started playing with. So people, grandparents can purchase gifts directly on Zoox. So one hub for this relationship. The other thing is we see a flywheel, a natural flywheel, where you see the grandparents sharing content, the children are viewing it as a family with their parents, then the children are reading together with their parents on the platform, and then the next progression would be children reading and practicing literacy on Zoox because they're encouraged to read because it's much more interesting
1: Amazing.
3: To see themselves part of the story.
1: Amazing.
3: So those two areas where I see natural progression for us in the next few years.
1: I hate to tell you, time flies on the show when you're having fun, and we're
3: that
1: done.
3: That's short.
1: Very short. It goes quickly.
3: Too short.
1: Thank you so much for being here, Yoav.
3: Thank you for having me.
1: We're going to have to do it again, I have a feeling. Pete, so, same thing. But
2: thanks
1: so nice
2: so much
1: to be
2: having.
1: Here again. Thank you, Shane, for surviving through this day with me. And thank you all for listening, and have a great week, and we'll see you next week on Founders Forum.
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12: 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We are going to be here every Wednesday from 10:30 to 11. There is no bad conversation. There is no good conversation. It is just real estate conversation about what's going on in Philly and the metropolitan area. I am so excited because this is going to be unscripted. That's right. It is not a reality show. This is coming to you live. If you'd like to send me a DM, go to my Instagram, Unscripted Real Estate. Send me a DM and I'll try to answer it as we're here. Stay with me. Share it with your friends. Let's have some fun over the next 30 minutes together. Hey, everybody. Welcome to Unscripted Real Estate Talk. Craig Lurch, EXP Realty Luxury, serving all of Philadelphia and all the suburbs and the United States. So if you're relocating, thinking about going somewhere, need a trusted person, give me a holler. I'd be more than happy to help you find one of my team partners around the country that are also very professional. Remember, I always tell you about that. We talk about our Camelot. Our Camelot is surrounding yourself by the top people that care about you, that you can trust, give you professional or also experts in what they're doing. Work with a real estate professional that knows really what they're doing. If you need help, give me a holler. There's some fantastic mortgage people out there that we can introduce you to also. And the topic of our day today is it too late for 2026? What do I mean by that? Well, hey, you can always reach out to me at 267-214-7728. Follow us out on YouTube because I'm talking more and more about this daily. Is it too late in 2026? And is it to buy, sell, or invest? That's the teaser. Should you or are you out of time? My opinion is no, we're not. And we're going to get deeper into that as we go into it. But hey, I'm going to give a shout out to, I was at some broker opens last night in the city. Was at a fantastic one at 160 North 2nd Street. A third floor condo for sale by Nikki DeLuca and the DeLuca Group. His business partner, Eric Press, was there. Had Elizabeth from Inspire Title was there. Had a fantastic time. My son, Corey. Talk about some really, really neat opportunity. We were down in that part of town, and we walked around after the broker opened, which was from 4 to 7. We had a chance to see people were out dining. People were out loving the city. That's one of the things we talk about, especially in our show, Selling 215 Made in Philly, the TV show, and also out on YouTube. Check that out. Our new version just came out featuring the Elmwood Zoo, Tresini's, out in Ambler, Bridget's, and a fantastic listing that we have out at 340 Anderson Road in King of Prussia. Over the top luxury at $1,295,000. Matter of fact, we're having an open house there this weekend. On Saturday from 12 to 2, come and see me. I'll be there. Vicky, my executive partner, will be there also, there to help you with all your real estate needs. But it's a fantastic house, even if you just want some decorating ideas, because the owner of the house also owns Kitchens and Bath Shop. And she did, and Jen did a fantastic job of the finishes. Some of the custom work in there, especially the range hood and the quartz countertop.

0: season? Are they going to keep growing up that line? I mean, I'm telling you, these walk-offs that the Schwarbomber's doing is fantastic. I'm loving it, so it's exciting as we come into that. We've got school starting for kids. I'm done with the school starting for kids, but hey, I'm going to give a big shout-out to my son Cole and my daughter-in-law Nina. I found out I'm going to become a grandpa. Woo-hoo! First time, here we go. Got to celebrate them. And yeah, at some point they're going to have kids going to school, and that means I'm going to have grandkids going to school. So God bless them. Look forward to it. They're doing February and sending a lot of love and excitement to that. I know my wife, Linda, also known as Mrs. Lurch, and the new nickname is Gigi, is very, very excited about that. But so school's starting, summer's over. And again, I keep coming back to that conversation. Is it too late for 2026? And then one of my favorite times of year, what do you think? Football time. Love football.
1: Go Birds.
0: Let's go. Go Birds. Let's go Temple Owls. It's Cherry and the White. Fight, fight, fight. The boys. I kind of miss the boys when they, you know, playing there. Kind of like having them around with me all the time for golf. My sons, Corey and Cole, who played for them. But
1: I think I told you next month we're doing, here at the stations, we're doing Temple and the PSU game.
0: There you go. You were saying that. Mm-hmm. I'm going to be there. I got my seats.
1: I'm going in full Cherry and White, baby.
0: We are going full Cherry and White.
1: 2024 grad, and I'm proud of it.
0: There you go. Here you go. Corey's going to be down on the field, so I'm excited for that because he was on the team that beat Penn State for the first time last time also.
1: Yeah, there we go. Yeah.
0: So that's going to be really, really exciting. We're going to be, hey, if you're sitting up in the section C23, come find me. I'm going to be running around there all excited with Mrs. Lurch, little blonde, you know, all templed up with our kids and stuff like that. So you're going to be working?
1: Yeah.
0: There you go. I might have to come crash the station. I might have to, you know, grab a mic and do something.
1: Trust me, you'll see me. You'll recognize me. You'll know me.
0: I definitely won't be able to not hear you. Is that what it?
1: Yeah. I mean, also, you know, I got this beacon on my head too. So there's that too.
0: Oh, very nice.
1: Shows off in a stadium.
0: Yeah, you like to sit down the first row down there so everybody gets to see.
1: Exactly.
0: There you go. All right. Well, I'm going to be up in that club level a little higher up and, you know, because you guys get the low seats is good. So God bless you. Here we go. Love it. When Penn State comes into town, it's a really great experience. And you know what's really good about it? A lot of the people that live here go to Penn State and live here in the Philly area. But Philly is really, they've got the branch Penn State, which is really, really grown out in that Abington area. They're doing a nice job. They're adding some new buildings. They're adding some new dorm stuff going on. There are definitely more apartments being built. You're seeing more. I'm going to call it fast food college stuff going in there. Not high luxury gourmet stuff. You got to go to Ambler and stuff like that, like Tresini and Bridges, like we talk about. But you have a lot of businesses popping up. You got a lot of employment happening. And that is really good for the community because we always go back to real estate, lifestyle, and community are the big things that are taking place there. All right, for those of you that are pet lovers, today is National Dog Day. I got to do this. I actually put it out on my story already today, but I do that all the time. So follow me on Instagram under Craig Lurch, Selling215, or under Unscripted Real Estate. We have that. Every day I put something out. I try to put it out if it's interesting. Today is National Dog Day. 42.6% of all the people in the United States have a dog. It's amazing. Eric, you got a dog?
1: Four of them.
0: Four?
1: Yep.
0: All the same kind?
1: Yep, four Yorkies.
0: Really?
1: Yeah. My ears bleed every single day, and my blood pressure rises every single day, but I love all four of them.
0: There you go. And their names are?
1: We have Sully, Callie, Cooper, and George.
0: Oh, I like that, George. It's like my son's brother-in-law's, Franny's dog's name is Dennis. I'm like, and he's a big Bernie dude. He's like, Dennis?
1: Yeah, George is a little pistol. He's got three legs. He lost one of his legs a few years ago. He is the best.
0: All right. Well, I've got two golden doodles and a cockalier, chocolate-colored cockalier with green eyes named Sir Winston, my daughter's pup. And we got the two doodles, Brandy and Brooklyn. Hey, if you follow me on social media, you see them in my AI stuff. They get put in there, and we have some fun talking with them. But today is also, you got to give a shout-out. If you know anybody who is a Logan or a Kelly, and I'm giving a shout-out to my boy Logan Grabowski, who is in his senior year down at Tennessee. Let's go. Him and his orange. Love it. Coming back to this area, in the Philly area. He was born in Indiana, but his parents were from here, Vicky and Mike. And he's coming to Philly area in the financial world, and I'm looking forward to having him around all the time. So giving a little shout-out to you, Logan.

and to all the Kellys out there. And there's one that I adore greatly. It's Kelly McKeever, just got engaged. Follow her mom, Mama Mick, out on Instagram. You'll find out how to cook and all that stuff. But hey, there's my shout outs to the people that I know that are those names. Reach out, change somebody's lives. You never know whose door you're going to open. That door may be yours that helps you. All right, let's talk some real estate. Is it the right time to buy? Buy now, buy later, wait, whatever it might be. Guys, it's time to buy. There's plenty of time to buy. You can settle a property in 30 to 45 days. There is plenty of time to buy. It's 136 days to the end of the year, okay? I think that was the count that was up on the wall in my office. I do it each day, and I think I remember seeing that, or I changed it this morning. But, hey, you got plenty of time. We could actually buy three houses in that time frame if we really get focused, and that's with holidays and all that stuff in there. So it's a fantastic time to buy. We had Deanna Casarosa on the show the last week on from Green Tree Mortgage. We were talking about some of the financings that are out there. Mortgage rates are at their all-time low in the past 10 years on an average. That's huge. You know, we're getting some offers on properties. Remember, the sellers, you're thinking it's 2021. Bad news. It's not. Buyers, market's not crashing. Market has adjusted. It's flattened a little bit. It's not peaking. If it's not gone in the first weekend because it's a unique, really well-priced, great-conditioned house, you got to watch that hockey stick curve in time, because you really want to make sure you're pricing aggressively out there. But buyers, this is a fantastic time to buy. This is when serious sellers are looking to sell. They're getting their home on the market. They're getting it prepped. They've gotten through the summer. It's coming together. It's a great time for inspections. Interest rates are great. You can set them. You can lock an interest rate for 60 days. So if you're in a lease and you're thinking about buying, give me a call. Let's figure out. I know some landlords that are letting people out of their lease because the lease is less rate than the market value. So as long as they can rent it and they're getting that value or more, they're letting the tenants out of the leases. And that's huge. And for you commercial people or business owners that think that you're stuck in an office space and things of that nature, Think twice. If you're working more virtually or you're working more on cloud-based, things of that nature, I know a lot of people are, but a lot of companies are pulling people back to the office. It's community. We are people of a herd. We need to be in a pack. Being solo in a house does not make you very productive. Even if it's a little noisier, you got to get out and mingle with people in the workplace. But if you need to downsize space or get rid of space, there are individuals looking to rent sublet space within other business spaces. Maybe a shoulder business. I know that I get calls from mortgage companies, title companies all the time that want to use my office as a space. I don't charge them. I believe in living in abundance. If they need to use it for something, I have no problem with it, because you never know when I'm going to need a favor. I always believe in paying forward. That's part of the three funnels of changing lives, making money, and having fun. And I live that way through my clients and for my clients. I had a client the other day. They gave me a call and said, "Hey, Craig, I need a place to meet with two or three people. Could I use your office?" I said, "Absolutely, positively. I've got a nice conference table and stuff like that." I said, "You are absolutely welcome to use it." So, again, when you're looking at the real estate market, I know I went on a tangent there. Commercial rental is up. You've got living style rental, which is crazy. I want to talk about a place I was last night. We went to, it's called Realty Mark. It is right on the water. It's a place where there's, it's called Lucky Duck. Fantastic. Let me tell you, the thinnest pizza I've ever seen in the world. You want to talk about a fantastic place. It's got over 20-foot ceilings. It is done elegantly. You can walk in and get bar tops, bar area. You can make reservations. You can sit outside. You've got the Ben Franklin Bridge. It's right there, and it's all changing colors right on the river. It has a river walk. Lucky Duck is the only restaurant that's in there right now. There is more retail going in there. But talk about a lifestyle place to live, and that's huge. Even if you're going to look for a short-term rental, there's an idea of a space, because it's in Northern Liberties. If you love Northern Liberties, we can help you find houses in there.
There's some great condos. There's some great townhomes. Just reach out to me, DM me, or call me at 267-214-7728. We have tons of stuff we could show you down there. There's huge opportunities. Some of them have tax abatements on them still. Some of them have, we can get grants from the city. You could be making up to $192,000 a year and still get a grant from the city or the state and purchase in there, and you're getting fantastic rates. And those interests can be used, those extra that extra money can actually be used to buy a rate down, to buy the rate down. So you pay a point and a half, 2 points. It might bring, that's a point equal to a percentage of the mortgage amount. That could bring down almost a half a percent of interest in your payment, which could, you know, maybe change you, you know, your payment by $40 or so within the month to make you a little more comfortable. But that Northern Liberties area along the river there, that real, like I just said, the Real Mart, Realty Mart there, it is fantastic. Had a ball there. That lucky duck was really good. So we always talk about lifestyle. If you're a buyer, this is the perfect time of the season. Get out and see different neighborhoods, because this is the time for you to be able to pick those areas, because you're seeing what's going on. You're walking your dog. You're taking your kids out. You're going to the nail salons. Try it. I have some clients say, okay, before I buy in this neighborhood, I want to try some of the restaurants. I want to try some of the nail salons. I want to try, see what else is around here. See how the people are and things of that nature. So get out there, explore. We've got a short amount of time left in the end of the summer before Labor Day, coming into September. It's a great time to go out, pinpoint that area. We have a ton of information on our YouTube about certain areas that is out there, some of the community stuff, the dog parks, all that. So go to craiglurch.com. There's a lot of information on the communities. We're breaking them down specifically. We're updating them daily through our AI, giving all the new events of what's taking place, like over weekends and on nights and things of that nature. Other things, you're thinking about, how am I going to sell my house and buy a house so quickly between now and the end of the year? Love that. That's my specialty. I love working with that messiness that most agents can't, because the average agent, like I say, sells 3.6 homes a year. They can't balance it. They don't get it. They don't have the experience to know how to get the home sold and to get you into the other one at the same time, having all the plates spinning, moving, and also not going totally crazy in your world. Deanna on the show last week, we were talking about the Edge program they have. She's actually working on that program with two of our buyers from this week. And what does that mean? It says that you don't need to sell your home. They will give you what is called a platinum mortgage approval, which is like a cash, having to be a cash buyer. So you've gone through underwriting, you're totally approved for the property, you're good to go. They can help you pull equity out of the property that you presently have. Pull the equity out of it, and then ultimately give you a buyout. It's probably not the prettiest and the sexiest number, but you know your worst scenario when that happens. But the difference is it takes the stress off of you saying, oh my God, I sold my house, now I have nowhere to go, and you make a bad decision. The difference between in golf, a bogey and a double bogey is a bad decision followed by a stupid shot. Okay, so that's how I look at it. You don't want to do those things. You want to stay focused on the goal, the vision, which is get you from point A to point B with the most money for the best lifestyle, for the best area you want to be. And also, you settle this year, talk to your accountant. I'm not an accountant. You get some great write-offs. If you're a first-time home buyer, there are some fantastic write-offs you're going to get. If you're a trade-up buyer, remember, if you're selling your house and you're upgrading and you're a single person, you're not paying capital gains on the first $250. If you're a married couple, you're not paying it on the first $500, and your adjusted basis is there. So talk to your accountant. But again, great way of building wealth, moving up. And I know some people that every 2 years they move. And what they're doing is they're taking that capital gain, they're taking that growth, they're taking their write-off, they're moving again every 2 years, and they just keep moving it up, keep moving their home price up. Remember, your first house doesn't have to be your fit-all house. 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
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You can buy them conventionally with 5% down as a primary residence still. Stay there a short amount of time. Then ultimately build up some more equity for your next purchase, and then rent that other unit out. Now you're building a legacy. You're building a legacy of wealth for your next level. Sit with a real estate consultant and say, this is how I want to do it. This might be the year. 26 is the year for your rent for this property. You stay in it for a year. And then at the end of 27 next year, set a goal of buying a new primary residence as it's going up. So we were talking about the platinum approvals that she has. We were talking about the EDGE program, which guarantees your house sale. They do not count the debt against the house at all. That's huge. It doesn't count in your payments. It doesn't count against your qualifications because they know that at the worst scenario, it'll be sold and settled in 6 months. And if you and at the same time, you get the money, you move to your new home. We come in, we can stage your property, we can clean your property, we can unkid the property, untoys the property, unclutter the property, we can unpet the property, making it easier to show. And by doing that, it makes activity better on the property because once you're eliminating time frames for showings, that really gets crazy and it's very stressful on you. All right, also investments. I can't say it more. I love these DSCR loans. Love them, love them, love them. 20, 25% down investment price. As long as the rent is covering 1 times 0.5% of the payment, you're there. They're going to give it to you. You need a 620 score. You do not have to have high income on your own. You might have inherited some money. You might have saved some money. You might have some savings bonds you saved, whatever it might be. You might pull some equity out of your primary property, excuse me, and then ultimately use it towards a DSCR purchase. But they're fantastic for rentals without having to go through a lot of underwriting. We were working with Brendan and Ryan McManus from up at Agent Philly that does a lot of multi units. They have a fantastic property over in the Temple area, which is a quad. Prices at $1 million. It throws an 8% cap, and you need about $200,000 out of your pocket and finance the rest. It's going to cash flow. It's throwing an 8% return. It has turnover tenants, which is great. It's newer construction. It still has a tax abatement on it for another 3-4 years. Even with that adjustment of the taxes in 3-4 years, it's still going to cash flow because the rents are going to be going up. Temple, as we were talking about, is not going anywhere, anybody. Temple is growing. Fight, fight, fight for the cherry and the white. We're growing. We're getting there. The schools are great. Our city is getting clean, definitely down around there. I love, and I know we all hated it when we first got it, the speed thing going through there at the 25 miles an hour. If you break 31, they're sending you a ticket. Sorry, everybody. And it's happening on more and more city streets as we go by it. But again, it's for safety. But at the same time, it's slowing people down. It's making the area cleaner. It's making the area safer and things of that nature. So look for some investments. So know it's not too late as a buyer for 2026. We have plenty of inventory out there. We have other brand new homes coming on. There's some new homes that are going to be hitting this market right after Labor Day. So reach out. If you're thinking about buying, we can talk 217-214-7728. Hit me up on DM. Shoot me an email, craig@craiglurch.com. This is the time to set it up because these buyers, these sellers are going to be hitting the market in September and they want to settle by the end of the year. All right, so let's talk about sellers now. We talked about buyers. Buyers, absolutely right time to buy. Seller, hey, this is when serious buyers are buying. It's like a graph. Guess what? This is the time. You've got a couple weeks in the holiday. I love this time of year coming into the holidays. Be honest with you, most agents have already got their head in the sand. They're already like, oh my God, there's 136 days of the year left. Oh my goodness, I didn't meet my goals in the first part of the year. Oh my goodness, I didn't do this. What's my 27 goal? I have holidays. I have kids. Whatever it might be. Agents, if you're struggling, reach out to me. I have some ideas to help you get ready. Do it now in a 90-day plan that's going to make your first quarter great and also this present quarter. But as sellers, this is the time also to hit the market. If you're going to be hitting the market right after the new year, get with your realtor now. Get
your pictures done. Get your professional pictures done. So you have two different seasons. So it's showing it. AI can change seasons on properties. I get it. I got it. I understand that. But the real pictures as a slideshow of number one and number two are very important. We're doing that with the properties that we have for sale that we know are coming on the market probably in November. We're taking pictures in the next couple of weeks because it shows if you have a pool, the pool's open, the pool's running, the pool's clean, it shows pretty, it's all set up. It shows flowers, it shows the mulch, it shows all the greenness. Okay, if you have great landscaping in the back of the home and you have great lighting, realtors, don't be cheap. Pay the photographer to come back out and do a fantastic shoot at night also. Not just AI color the windows. I'm calling BS on that one. Come out, get it professionally done, pay the little extra money of a couple hundred bucks, and get those professional colored pictures of the lighting of the home at night, especially if they can fly a drone and they can see the lighting from above and things of that nature. I love some of these homes that have the city. We're going to have a new listing that down on the 19th Street down in, I think it's the 1100 block or 1300 block of 19th Street. And roof deck is fantastic. It has 360 degrees. It's going to be less than $800,000. It's new construction. What are we going to do? We're getting up there at dusk, just at sunset, and we're going to have our guy fly the drone, and we're going to get the city with all the colors, all the lights, the 360 view that's going on from the top of this roof deck. And that's what it's about. When you're buying a home, it's buying lifestyle. We talk about that on Selling 215, Made in Philly, our TV show. It's lifestyle. You're buying not just bricks and mortar. You're buying lifestyle. You're buying the community that's around it. So sellers, these are important hints I'm giving you to tell your agent. If you're working with me, these are things that we will be doing, that we are doing in getting things ready. Exterior and interior pictures this time of year. All right. Get your curb area cleaned up also this time of year because going into the fall, it doesn't look too good. So should we start right now for 2027? Right now is the time to start. Great time for sellers. Great time for buyers. Fantastic time for investors, especially with the DSCR loans that are out there. I'm very excited about this marketplace. The market is not dead. The market is a market. It's the past. It's the present. It's what it is. It's right here, right now. And this is your opportunity to do that. I see a lot of owners that are afraid of that they don't know where to go. Hey, guess what? There's owners, there's buyers out there right now, DSCR loan buyers, that if you're a primary owner, you want to sell your property, you want to stay in it and rent it for market value, they will do that. You can pull your, it's almost like having a reverse mortgage, but instead you're selling the property, you're passing the property on, you're taking your money, you're able to live on your money, you're able to gift the money. The bottom line is the investors are still looking to leave you in the home so you don't have to move. So if you're interested in talking about the reverse mortgage, that's not the reverse mortgage, it's the reverse with the investor keeping the property, give me a call. Love to talk to you. Reach out to me at all times, Craig at CraigLurch.com, 267-214-7728. I love being here all the time. There's a great motivational and coach out there, Jesse Itzer. He had a great saying this week. You don't have to finish first to be proud of how far you went. Hey, let's get at it this week. Go strong. Look forward to seeing you again next Wednesday, hearing from you, sending love. Go out, change a life, make some money, have some fun, open a door for somebody. You never know whose door you're going to be open. Craig Lurch, eXp Realty.

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11: Welcome to Tell Me More with Carol Holloway. We have a super packed show today, so get ready to listen. Something new and unusual at the end of our show that I've never done before. We are live right here at the WWDB studios on 860 AM on the podcast that's recording right now, and then it'll be up later, Odyssey. And you can reach out to me on Instagram and Facebook under Tell Me More with Carol Holloway. Thank you so much for listening. We're not going to do anything political today. Sigh, take a break. I'm going to jump right into our show because this is a topic that I talked about over and over and over again. This is the throwback to my home improvement fix and facts show, and it's so important. When I have a great guest like this, I love to bring them on. And when it comes to hurricane and tornado season, it only takes one storm to change lives and communities. So joining us in just a second will be Sarah Dillingham. She is currently the Senior Director of Product Design and Senior Meteorologist, leading the team responsible for helping communicate IBHS's science to a wide range of audiences. Prior to that, she spent 9 years with the Weather Channel, and she served as the Senior Weather Producer, producing for several shows, including the popular Underground Weather show and the WX Geek podcast. She's got such a vast history, but I really want to bring her on board right now. I want to jump into this because I can't. You saw the storms we just had. You see what's going on in Gary, Indiana. So let's talk to Sarah right now. Good afternoon, Sarah. Welcome to Tell Me More with Carol Holloway. How are you today?
12: I'm doing well, Carol, here in South Carolina. How are you doing?
11: Well, we're doing very good here on the East Coast, so up near Philadelphia. So thank you. But you know what? It's raining, and it's been raining pretty much all August, which I have never seen. And even though this isn't expected to be a really serious hurricane season. Yeah, I'm heading down the shore next week.
12: Yeah.
11: So why is it so important? And I know I stress this on the show all the time, to prepare and strengthen vulnerable parts of our home. Why is this so important?
12: Yeah, well, you know, Carol, as you mentioned, we are every year we look to hurricane season, right? Starts June 1, goes all the way till November 30th. There are different atmospheric indicators that we can look at. One of those is something called El Nino. And I think that's kind of why people are thinking like, well, this might be a little bit of a quieter season, right? And that's typically what happens due to the atmospheric conditions that set up in the tropics. However, as I preached in my previous career as a broadcast meteorologist and still do here at IBHS, is that it only takes one storm for it to be a, quote, big year for you and your family. I'll turn back to all the way early 90s, Hurricane Andrew, that struck Southeast Florida, Category 5 hurricane, generational storm. That was the A-named storm, right? First storm of the year, happened in late August, and the rest of the year was relatively quiet. But we remember 1992 because that stood out because of that specific storm. So that's why we say it only takes one, and that's why each year we want homeowners to prepare like that is the season that you're going to get that hit, because that's how we really ensure that we're always prepared for whatever happens.
11: I did not realize that about 50% of the United States population lives within 50 miles of a coast. Like, that's amazing. That's a lot of people.
12: Yeah. That's absolutely right. And, you know, in those coastal locations, we have more than $9 trillion of insured coastal property that is exposed to hurricanes from the Gulf Coast all the way to the Atlantic. All right. So that's Texas all the way to Maine. So we have a lot of real estate in those areas closest to the coast. But most importantly, we have a lot of families and a lot of communities. And that's really what we're about here at IBHS. Yes, we want to protect the homes and businesses, the structures that you live in, that you call home. But at the end of the day, these structures make up your community and how you thrive. And so when we can help prepare our communities, and that starts with the individual homes, the individual businesses, when we can prepare those communities against these hazards like hurricanes and tropical storms, that's when we can limit the likelihood of damage and also allow us to recover and hopefully not be displaced from the weather in the first place, because we can't do anything about the hazards coming, right? The storms are going to come whether we like it or not. But what we can do is control how we prepare, and that's what we're keenly focused on here at IBHS.
11: Let's remind our listeners, because I've had IBHS here before representing, mm-hmm. and let's remind our listeners, what does IBHS stand for?
12: So we are the Insurance Institute for Business and Home Safety. We are a nonprofit research organization. We are doing full-scale testing on structures here in our large test chamber. We can recreate the conditions that you would experience in a low-wind Category 3 hurricane. Our chamber can get winds up to 125, 130 miles per hour. We can put full-size houses into our test chamber, blow wind and rain at them, and see how these components are going to react at scale in the face of these winds and the wind-driven rain that we see from these tropical systems. We also study hail and wildfire as well. We can burn down full-scale structures and learn what are the building material limits that they can actually go through and withstand. What is the structure spacing in communities that can potentially lead to those homes surviving or not being able to survive? So that's just a quick preview of the things that we do here. But all of that is in the name of trying to better prepare homes and businesses, impact building codes so that for generations to come, we are building stronger against the weather that we face.
11: So when we get warnings along the coastline or even inland, because hurricanes travel, flooding and all the other stuff that comes with it, it only takes one storm. And people that have dealt with this over and over again say, it hasn't affected me in the past. Mm-hmm. Why should I prepare? Tell us why.
12: Yeah, you know, so that's the thing. I think as humans, we kind of get used to what we know, right? And say, oh, well, the tornado never comes here, or the fire never comes there, or hurricanes never go here, until they do. And then when they do, we want to make sure that we're prepared and we're not just kind of waiting and playing catch up. Because when we have these storms taking place, especially if you're in areas along the coast, I mean, you're not able to get outside in some of these stronger storms because it is dangerous. You have high winds and rain, and those winds are picking up objects and throwing those down the road. I mean, I've seen colleagues injured pretty seriously just by getting in the wind flow, you know, as they're covering these storms by accident. And so is something you really don't want to be doing, is trying to prepare during a storm. Also, as we're leading up to these events as well, everyone else that has not prepared, they're trying to do the same thing, right? We're all running to the hardware stores. We're all trying to get those materials to board up our windows and doors. We're trying to get those generators, those last minute items, and other people are as well. So that really drives up the demand. And unfortunately, that drives up the costs as well. And sometimes you might not be able to get the materials that you need. So this is why pre-storm prep in the early part of the season before a storm happens is so important. We really hope that you did all that preparation and don't have to use it. But in the event that you have to use it, you're ready to go and you're not trying to play catch up. And so, like I said, that would be my advice, is just because you have not experienced that yet doesn't mean that you never will. There may be some people, but I guarantee you the people that get hit by tornadoes and tropical cyclones each year say, there are people that say, I never thought it would be me. I never thought it would be my family. And so that's what we really are trying to avoid.
11: I agree with you there. And we try to drive this home on Tell Me More all the time, because it is so important to be prepared. So tell our listeners again, because I'm hoping that they're listening and somebody will finally say, I better do this. Sarah said too. What are some of the things that we can do to prepare for a storm that is in the forecast? And what low-cost steps can really make a difference?
12: Yeah. Well, so there's kind of a range of things that you can do. And we're going to focus on wind first. Wind, when it blows, right, I already mentioned that it can carry projectiles and that kind of thing, things that are loose items outside your home. So as a storm is approaching, or high winds, whether it be tropical cyclone, thunderstorm, whatever, make sure you've got a place to bring in some of those loose items or secure those outdoors so that those don't become loose projectiles and potentially cause damage to your home or get carried down the street and potentially damage some of your neighbor's property as well. Also, we're going to look at things as we walk up in the wind damage. We're going to look at things like potentially our siding to get damaged. Just keep an eye on that. We often see vinyl siding peeling off in some of these higher winds in some of those locations. So that is a common damage mode that we see when hurricanes and tropical storms move through. We also could potentially see damage to our soffits. That's the areas of our eaves where our roof hangs over. Make sure that those soffits are fastened and secured properly so that they're not going to get peeled away and start flapping in high winds, because that can allow water to get inside as well. And then really, we want to look at the roof first and foremost, right? The roof is our home's first line of defense because it is taking the brunt of the sunlight, because the ultraviolet light is beating down on her roof cover materials, mm-hmm. particularly on asphalt shingles. And that wind can potentially tear off those asphalt shingles, and that can expose our roof deck. If we do not have something called a sealed roof deck, you have seams that are naturally placed in your roof as those boards are nailed together, because the boards expand and contract with the seasons. And so we need to seal those gaps some way. And at IBHS, we believe that that's a sealed roof deck that can be achieved in a couple different ways, and I can talk through. But having that sealed roof deck, if something should happen to your roof cover, that's going to help you to keep the water out. Wind and water are two of the biggest hazards in tropical cyclones, and our goal is to keep the wind and the water out. So if we can keep the wind out, that's the first goal. But if then the wind tears our roof cover and we don't have that sealed roof deck, water gets in, that amplifies damage, that increases the cost of our insurance claim. So we're not only dealing with a wind claim, we're also dealing with a water claim. And water damage, if you've ever experienced it, it can be very extensive and can be things that you see and things that you don't see. And if it's not taken care of, that can lead to mold. And then I also want to talk about, in the wind space, garage doors. Garage doors are the largest opening in your home. When they fail, that can allow wind inside the structure that can push out on the walls and up on the roof. That actually works with the wind forces outside your home that are pulling out on the wall and up on the roof, right? So we've got that net pull and push up on our roof, and the net push and pull out on our walls. And wind will find the weakest link. So this is why the roof and the garage door, those are two of the biggest things that you can do to make an investment in the resilience of your home to help protect it against structural damage from the wind. And then last but not least, the water, the rain, right? We already talked about the sealed roof deck if your roof cover fails, but also rainwater. You want to clean out those gutters and make sure that that water can easily drain into the gutter, through the downspouts, and away from your home so the water doesn't build up, back up, potentially get up into your underneath your roof cover, into your attic, and those kind of things. So I kind of covered a lot of different things right there. Happy to hone in on a couple different pieces if you need to, but those are just some of the things, like from the top to the bottom, from low cost to maybe more financial investment in your home that you can do to help protect it from damage.
11: Right. And financial investment is important, and the insurance companies will definitely help with that if you do the upgrades that are necessary to your home. Right, Sarah?
12: Yeah, so there are, for instance, the Fortified program, which I know some of your listeners, they may be familiar with that program. But if not, you can check that out on fortifiedhome.org. There are grant programs in a lot of different states, particularly here in North Carolina, Alabama, Louisiana, even areas in the coast and the Northeast coast that have fortified roof programs and actually offer grant money to help you upgrade your roof to a fortified roof, which is going to help protect it further against high winds and wind-driven rain, and can also offer hail protection depending on what level of that roof designation that you'd like to install. But yes, that there are ways that you can be rewarded for doing mitigations to your home, because we always think about, oh, I want to improve my home. We think about upgrading our kitchens or our bathrooms, and that's okay. But we want to also get people thinking about, how can I invest in my home to make sure that it's going to last, not just look pretty, but also function properly and well and perform when we have these events come through.
11: Okay, great information. So, Sarah, with your vast experience, which I told our listeners about before you came on board, how far inland can a storm actually go and cause damage?
12: Well, we can see storms travel hundreds of miles inland and still cause damage. As tropical storms and hurricanes make landfall, that's when they're going to be at their maximum intensity, typically, in the way of wind. However, that is only rating the wind speed. That's what those categories rate. It's a wind scale that we rate the intensity of these tropical storms and hurricanes, right? Category 1, 2, 3, 4, 5. But as those storms are then carried inland by the same steering patterns that are in the mid and upper levels of the atmosphere, those winds that are steering those storms, they are carried inland. As those storms move inland, they are still a wind risk, because it does take time for those stronger winds to wind down. And as these other atmospheric processes start to take place, as it's sort of losing its tropical characteristics and moving inland, we can still see tornadoes spawned from this. Hurricane Ivan in 2004 was a prolific producer of tornadoes. I believe over 100, 127 tornadoes or something like that, as it continued its path inland beyond its tropical phase. I also recall during my days in broadcast covering, I believe it was Hurricane Ida that made landfall in 2020, and believe it actually caused devastating flash flooding in its post-tropical phase in the New York City metro area. Hurricane Helene made landfall in coastal Florida 2 years ago, did unbelievable damage here in western North Carolina due to extreme winds, 80 to 100 miles per hour, but also the devastating rainfall and flooding that we saw unfold in those mountain communities. So we have countless examples of storms being impactful at the coast and inland, and sometimes more impactful inland than they were at the coast originally. So this is why we always want people to pay attention. If you are in the path of one of these storms, you could see all of these hazards at some point. And so it's also important for you to think about that as we approach hurricane season each year.
11: So, Sarah, I'm going to hope to pick your brain and help us with some misnomers here. Is it wise, if you know it's really windy in your area and a storm is coming, is it wise to open a window on each side of the house? You're like, we hear that, like, open a window, let the air flow through. Help our listeners.
12: Yeah, so that's actually the opposite of what you want to do. That's, I guess, what we would call here in the South is an old wives' tale. You know, we say, oh, well, if you open up the windows before a tornado, that's going to help equalize the pressure in your home. That's the opposite of what happens. You want to keep the wind out of your home at all costs. And so opening that window is actually just going to allow the wind inside. I talked a little bit about the wind getting inside, what it's doing, right? It's pushing out on your walls and up on your roof in those rooms that it gets into. And so that actually makes your home more vulnerable to wind damage because that wind is going to try to get out. It's going to find the weakest link, whether that be a section or a chunk of your roof or potentially a wall. Here in our full-scale test chamber in demonstrations that we have done, we've shown what happens when a home can get internally pressurized, meaning the wind, the building envelope fails. Either a window breaks, a door busts open, a garage door fails, wind gets inside, and we have seen parts of a roof. We have seen the entire roof system get torn off a home. We have seen a wall get pushed out and destroyed and torn off and carried out the back of our test chamber. So we have seen some significant damage when wind gets in the home. So this is why closing those exterior doors, windows, even closing your interior doors can help, right? Closing the exterior ones keeps the wind out. But if you should have a failure of that building envelope, shutting those interior doors can help compartmentalize the wind into smaller areas of the home. And by doing that, we've actually found that you can decrease the amount of uplift strength on your roof by 30%. That means that you're giving your roof a better chance to hold on, right, in the event that wind should get in. So, yeah, that's a kind of an old misnomer of like trying to let the house breathe, so to speak. That's not what you want to do. You want to keep the wind out.
11: And I thought I'd bring that up because somebody just, actually it was my husband said, you know, we're expecting a really bad windstorm. Let's open this. And I'm like, I don't know. I'm going to ask the expert. Another misnomer that we need to understand for people that may not have a basement or may not have an attic, where's the safest place to take cover in your home?
12: Yeah, so we say hide from the wind, run from the water, right? So when we have tropical systems, when you have evacuation orders issued, and I know I'm kind of going off topic, but I'm coming back. When we have evacuation orders issued, those are issued for storm surge, right? The storm surge values are expected to be life-threatening, and thus they will initiate evacuations, whether voluntary or mandatory, in your area. We do advise if you are asked to evacuate, please do so and listen to those local officials. Even if you have the strongest home in the block, you still have to do those kinds of things. But when we're sheltering from the wind, whether it be tornado, because we cover those kinds of winds here at IBHS, but whether it be tornado or high winds from a hurricane or tropical storm, getting in one of those interior rooms on a lower floor is one of the best ideas. If you do have a basement and you're not concerned about flooding, right? Because if flooding gets in, it's going to flood the basement the first place. And unfortunately, I've seen that happen. People will try to take shelter in their attic during extreme flood events. They get trapped in the attic, or people will try to hide from a tornado in their basement. But then there's also a flash flood threat that develops, and then that's also a risk. So we can also see these events evolve too. But generally, the lowest floor of your home, the most interior room of your home is the best place to hide from the wind. And then if water gets in the mix, well, then you want to give yourself a way to escape the structure, right? Because you don't want to get trapped inside in that regard. And those are some of the more severe cases. But just in general, if you are riding out a storm and you are not under an evacuation order, that lowest floor, interior room, that's going to protect you from any exterior walls. If there should be a projectile that gets launched through your windows or launched through the home, because we see that in tropical storms, right, or hurricanes, where our windows could fail if we don't have hurricane shutters or we don't have that that plywood, you know, protecting our windows. We advise hurricane shutters if you're in hurricane prone areas, but we want to, you know, protect that building envelope, right? But if something should go through, if you being in an interior room means there's more walls between you and the outside, so that's really kind of what you want to do there.
11: I love that. You know, Sarah, every time I have the experts on, every time I have a meteorologist or an insurance person dealing with weather, we learn something new. I could keep you here for my whole hour because I have so many more questions. So I invite you to come back again. But for our listeners that learned something new today, because I did, where can we go for more information?
12: Absolutely. Well, you can go to ibhs.org/hurricane ready. That's going to give you a hurricane ready guide that's going to go over some of the actions that we talked about today and a lot of actions that we weren't able to get to today. You can also check out our Fortified Home program at fortifiedhome.org. Find out some of the ways that you can strengthen your roof. Also strengthen your garage door, your windows and doors if you want to upgrade to some that are impact resistant. Garage door, if you want to upgrade to one that is wind pressure rated, we advise that whether we're dealing with tropical cyclones or tornadoes. That's actually a mitigation that we advise people to do to help protect that largest opening of your home and prevent some of the other roof and wall damage that I was just talking about earlier. So check out those resources on our website because we do have a lot and we update that each season.
11: It's a fabulous website. Sarah Klappa, IBHS Senior Meteorologist and Senior Product Director of Product Design. I thank you for joining us this afternoon. Thank you for your time.
12: Thank you, Carol. It was a pleasure. We'll hope to see you again soon.
11: I sure hope so. Take care.
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11: For spending time with us. You heard me introduce her one way at the beginning and another way at the end. That's because she recently got married and I forgot her married name in the beginning. So thank you so much, Sarah. Great information. Go to the IBHS website. You'll learn so much more. And when it comes to things like this, hurricanes, tornadoes, cleaning up your yard, getting things prepared, it's always right the right time to have the right equipment to use. And I was lucky enough to product test some utility gloves and some gardening gloves. I put them out to two of my contractors, including one of my grandsons who was doing some serious carpentry and gardening to the landscaper and myself. Of course, I must test all these things. And I found some great usage of the work gloves that were sent to me. So I want to explain them to you people, because I know when I use gardening gloves, they don't hold up as well as I like. And sometimes because of the way that they're made, sometimes the dirt still seems to seep through the gloves. And when you're running around cleaning your gardens up, picking up all the debris that's going on outside, you want to make sure that you have the right equipment. So when you're gardening, I found these Diggs gardening gloves and Diggs full grain goat skin gloves. Amazing. So let me tell you about the gardening gloves, because those are the ones that I tested. Diggs signature women's gardening gloves, high abrasion palms with knuckle padding, which was really huge, especially on the palms when you're working with those tools. Synthetic leather finger reinforcements. Like I said, I didn't get that bleed through of the dirt that I usually get. It's got a nice four-way stretch of spandex for breathability, adjustable wrist straps, extended cuffs. They're machine washable and they washed up really nice. Currently rated 4 out of 5 stars across 200 plus reviews. You can find them at Home Depot. The other one that I didn't have a chance to test, but the landscaper did, the premium leather option in the Diggs line, which is full grain goat skin in a woman's fit, is naturally soft, highly durable, suited for rose pruning, heavier garden work where the fabric of the gloves often wears through. So this was something that was really awesome to work with, according to the landscaper, and that they really loved it, especially when trimming back the rose bushes. So I was super excited to be able to test them. Now, the other thing that was really cool to test was Wrangler makes a utility work glove. We had two contractors test them, one of them being my husband, who you know is a licensed and insured contractor. These were all-purpose with a synthetic leather palm and reinforced grip, fingers, thumb saddle. And what was really unique, which he really liked, was the touchscreen compatibility when using his cell phone, and machine washable, quick elastic easy fit cuff, and they go from sizes M through XL. Now, he was testing in a large, but he could have used an extra large, he said. The everyday work glove for DIY work, you know, cleaning up everything from that tornado mess that you just had, or hurricane or flooding around your property. Great for yard work and great for repairs at under $10 for the price on that. And then the Rancher work glove, that's another product by Wrangler. That is a step-up option from the regular utility work gloves that I just talked about that you can buy for $9.96 at Walmart. Yes, Walmart. I don't shop there, but I know a lot of people do, and I know you'll find them in other places as well. But the Rancher is a step-up option of full leather construction built for heavier work like fencing, hauling, Rancher property maintenance. So these are amazing gloves, and the same durability. To focus, it's the same durability, and you focus on the utility in the glove, you know, with the premium material that's in those. And it's, I think what's really important is, you know me, if you've listened to my past home improvement fix and fact shows, you know, when I find products that I really, really like, I rave about them and I will talk about them and I will encourage them. So I was happy to test these gloves, and with the Wrangler men's utility gloves, I just wanted to let you know that they're designed for exterior boost. Like they're breathable and high performance, which is really good. And they're just really rugged and tough. So if you're looking for any of these types of products, I'm just highly advising you that it's just amazing when you have the right products to do the work. And these gloves, like I said, Wrangler utility gloves, Wrangler ranch gloves, Diggs, D-I-G-Z gardener gloves, like I said, $19.97 at Home Depot, and Diggs full grain goatskin gloves. You can find them there as well. So I highly recommend them if you are doing any home improvement things around your home, any gardening, landscaping. These are the perfect item for you. So I want to thank I want to thank Hillman Press Box for sending me these samples to try out, and they get thumbs up from me, 5 stars. I'm good. I don't know who gave them lower than that they got a 4.8, but they were awesome. Now we're going to take a quick commercial break, and then we're going to come back with something weird that I never talk about on my show. It's, You know how much I love music, and Shane's in the studio and he's always trying to find perfect music for me. So for this upcoming piece that we're about to do that I did record last week, because what was happened on Friday. Yes, you must listen to know what I'm going to talk about, because I was a little bit like a deer in headlights. I was a little bit out of my element with this particular interview, but it was awesome. It was really fun to talk to these people. What am I talking about? Well, guess what? You got to wait till we come back from commercial break. You're listening to Tell Me More with Carol Holloway.
13: Hello, this is Erin, and I have a very important message. 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

does that give you a little bit of a clue of what we're going to be talking about? Yes, hip hop. Yeah, crazy, isn't it? So I'm really excited because I had an opportunity to interview the star co-creator and executive producer, and then the second co-creator and executive producer and the producer. I'll tell you who they are in just a couple minutes. And I thought, wow, what is this? I did not realize that it's now 11 years and there is a hip hop film festival. And it was running, we just missed it, from August 19th to the 23rd. Across venues, including Look, Dine-In, Cinema on the Hudson. Yes, up in New York. That's where hip hop got its start. Uh-huh. I know. Like, do you realize this? Like, I'm a throwback of the 70s. I thought were great years of great music. And I did not realize that in the early 70s, that's when hip hop started. I just didn't know. And it was started. And I don't know if it's the same person. DJ Kool Herc hosted a back to school party that marked the beginning of this influential movement back in August 11th of 1973. And it's been widely recognized. Hip hop has emerged as a response to social and economic challenges faced by urban youth, transforming their experience into a vibrant cultural movement. So back in 1973, interesting to know that. So why am I talking about this particular interview that I got to do? Because I didn't know a whole lot about hip hop and I wanted to find out a little bit about the film festival. And like I said, 11th year, and having the opportunity to talk to the star co-creator and executive producer, Romeo Etienne, is really awesome. Hope Hollingsworth Coaxum, I want to say her name right, was the co-creator and executive producer, and Naomi Taylor was the producer of this particular series. And the series that they were able to show was a momentum that continues to build for what's called Half Past 30, the acclaimed New York dramedy by Romeo Etienne and Hope Hollingsworth Coaxum, as the project has officially been selected and spotlighted as part of the prestigious 2026 Hip Hop Film Festival in New York City. So you'll be able to look this information up. They're going to tell us where we can find all this information. Following the successful premiere at the Big Apple Film Festival, where the pilot generated strong audience reactions and industrial interest, Half Past 30 has quickly established itself as one of the most talked about

0: But you know what? I don't want to talk about this anymore. Let's bring them on board right now. We have the three stars, Romeo, Hope, and Naomi here to talk with us.
1: Welcome all. Thank you so much for coming on Tell Me More.
2: Yes, thank you so much, Carol, for having us.
1: This is exciting because I want you to tell our listeners more. First of all, whoever wants to take this question, let's start with this. This is the 11th year for the Hip Hop Film Festival. Can you tell us where it is this year and tell our listeners a little bit about the Hip Hop Festival?
2: Yes, the Hip Hop Film Festival is in the 11th year. Our show, the first episode, is being premiered this Friday, August 21st at 9 p.m. at the Look Cinema in Dobbs Ferry, New York. So that's one place that they can see it. They can also see it online if they're not able to make it to the theater at myfreshtv.com under the title 30-something.
1: Okay, great. That helps our listeners know how to navigate to find it. So we are fortunate enough, I was telling our listeners about the three of you. Roman, thank you so much for joining us. What did it feel like to bring Carter to life? How much of him is inspired by your own journey?
3: Thank you for asking that. This is Romeo here, and I am the co-writer, co-creator, and also blessed to actually be starring in it as well. As far as Romeo Carter goes, there's definitely like pieces of Romeo in his ambition, his stubbornness, his creativity, even like his desire to build something of his own. I understand all of that because that's a part of me. But at the same time, Romeo is not me. You know, I always say that he's a character who comes, you know, who carries certain truths from my experiences. But we allow him to make, of course, his own decisions, his own mistakes. And, of course, like this whole story is his own journey.
1: I love this. You've chosen to build an entire universe with Half Past 30 and the companion microdrama Romeo and Layla. Was that always part of the vision that you had?
3: Well, I can definitely answer that again. This is Romeo again. See, what happens in this case is that the universe itself is definitely, like, grown beyond anything that we originally imagined. Once we started developing these characters, we realized that there's a lot of relationships and stories that deserve to be, like, featured or give, you know, room to breathe. As far as Romeo and Layla go, we wanted to give an opportunity to explore some more of that dynamic. With Layla being one of the supporting characters and, of course, the character's best friend. We also wanted to take the moment to use this project as a marketing and audience-building tool. And so far, with the numbers that we've gotten back, it's been successful, and it's got people, like, talking about, you know, the project and what the story's about. So we wanted to basically, like, you know, put it out there, you know, get people to get a feeling for what's going on, and then, you know, we can build upon that.
1: So let's go to you, Naomi. What, if anything, inspired this particular story?
2: Yes, thank you, Kel. What inspired this story was just what the title says. The title of the show is Half Past 30, and it's just really realizing that just because things don't go as planned, I think most people have an idea of how they want their lives to be by a certain age. Like, say, by 30, I envision that I would be married and running a business. And sometimes those things don't happen. And just because you may be past the half point of 30 doesn't mean that your life is over. The best years are still ahead of you. You still have time to reinvent yourself, to still reach those goals, to still continue life. And so, as the title says, Half Past 30, it's not over just because you're at the halfway point of where you thought you would be at a certain age. And this is what happens in this. The lead character, the star character, Romeo, he's discovering himself in all aspects of life after the spotlight. You know, he was this major superstar rapper, independent rapper, and now that is gone.

0: So now what? I'm past this age. I'm past this point in my life. Now what? Now what do I do in my career, in my relationships, in my romantic relationships? What do I do now that I'm half past 30?
1: Okay, that makes a lot of sense. I think a lot of people do ask that question. So, Hope, this one's for you. How does the series balance the humor, romance, and authenticity of the hip-hop culture?
2: So, yes, this is Hope, and I am one of the co-creators and co-writer, producer, and director for Half Past 30. Carol, I'm thinking that it kind of grounds all three in that main character, like Romeo Carter's journey, you know, rediscovering himself. And the humor comes naturally from friendships and relationships and romance. It's his desire for, you know, like a genuine connection. He wants that, right? Right, Carol? But there's so much more
1: right.
2: he has to get through and explore before he gets there. So the hip-hop culture remains as an authentic part of his world beyond just his celebrity identity. The music and the language are all still there and part of, you know, this journey. So, yeah, it all comes together. It all comes together, and it's just a great way of expanding upon who Romeo Carter is.
1: Okay, so Hope, what makes this series different from other romantic comedies? We see them all the time out there. And why do you believe audiences will connect with this particular one?
2: You know what? I'm glad you asked that question, Carol. You know, it's for us, it's coming from a male perspective. You have great shows that have, you know, that are dramedies, Girlfriends, Harlem, The Thick of It. All of those shows are so great, but this is coming from a male's perspective. If you think about other, like, series and romantic comedies about friends and relationships, it speaks more to the female. You know what I'm saying? Insecure. But now you have Half Past 30. It's rooted in an aspect of, as I mentioned, hip-hop, and just told through a male lens. You know what I'm saying? And it has so many twists and turns, but also just gives you so much of, you know, these characters, and you get to see who Romeo Carter is, but you also get to see how he's developed these friendships and these relationships in Half Past 30.
1: Okay, that makes a lot of sense to me. So, Romeo, this one is for you. When someone finishes watching season one of Half Past 30, what do you hope they take away from it?
3: Well, that's a good one. That question, Carol. That's really a good one. So when someone finishes watching season one, I want people to see themselves somewhere, like in these characters. You may not be a Romeo, but you may maybe understand, like, what it feels like to start over, you know, at 30 or what have you. Maybe you've questioned your career or your relationships and maybe where you're supposed to be in life. And ultimately, I really want people to walk away feeling hopeful, feeling inspired. Like, your timeline doesn't have to look like anybody else's timeline. You know, you see, like, social media and things like that, and people always sometimes feel like, wow, this person's doing this person's doing that. What am I doing with myself? You know, I want people to sometimes feel like in life what you planned didn't work, but because you're still, you know, becoming the person that you're meant to be, life, you know, is actually, like, waiting for you.
1: Right. We need to get started with all of that. People forget, like, you're constantly building towards your life. And I love that it's half past 30, because you're right. You all three of you have said, you know, your life isn't over once you hit 30. You're really just starting on your path. I feel like it means that you took everything that you learned up until that age to start to build your future. So with that being said, Hope, I want to understand why the music is shaping this story. And can you share with our listeners how the soundtrack helps tell the character story?
2: Yes, definitely, Carol. So this is Hope again. For us, the music was extremely important. And, you know, Romeo and Tien, who is also, as I mentioned, or he mentioned, he is the co-creator and co-writer and producer on this project as well. He made sure that he wrote parts of the main character. Although this character is no longer, per se, in the spotlight, the music becomes a way for, like, the viewer and the audience to understand what he's feeling. So in the music, you get his struggle, you get his emotions, his inner thoughts, his mood, and you know, just reflecting all of these different moments that he's going through, the confidence and the regrets and some of even those really emotional connections, again, with the friendships and those relationships. So the music was very, very important, and I'm glad that he took the step forward and thought about writing and creating this music for the series, because it made all the difference in how the viewer and the audience sees it.
1: So let's talk about hip-hop. How relevant is the hip-hop culture today? And will this draw enough people in? Do you feel that it will also expand outside of the hip-hop culture? And is that what you're hoping?
2: Yes, definitely. I mean, think about, you know, hip-hop is, I'm a hip-hop head from way back when, but that's okay. Listen, hip-hop is in fashion. Come on, let's be for real, seriously. But it's
1: right,
2: in fashion.
1: Right.
2: It's in storytelling. It's in politics. It's in relationships. And at the same time, we just want the audience to understand that in regards to hip-hop, it's not the Half Past 30 is not just about hip-hop, although it's embedded in the story itself, but it's about growing and changing and love. And somehow, you know, the characters finding some sort of purpose through this.
1: Mm-hmm. I love that.
3: Yeah.
1: Naomi, as the producer of this series, this particular story with Carter, with Romeo Carter, let's get his whole name in there. What advice would you give to inspiring filmmakers today?
4: Yes, thank you so much for that question, Carol. My advice to inspiring filmmakers is just do it. Do it afraid. Do it with limited funds. Just do it. During this process, we tapped into a lot of our resources. So you don't always have to have a high budget. Tap into your friends and family. You know, sometimes mm-hmm. just asking questions, asking for favors. You never know what somebody is willing to help you with or do for you. People are mm-hmm. out there just willing to help you and support you in any way possible. And the answer will always be no if you never ask. So my mm-hmm. advice is just do it. Do it. God gave you this vision, and he will provide a way to make it happen. So just do it.
1: So
4: do it afraid.
1: Naomi, for many people, you know, they get to that point of frustration. They're springing ahead. They know they're on the brink of something, but they just don't have the funds or something to make it happen. How did you keep from giving up? And again, what advice would you tell our filmmakers? Like, when you get to that point, that's the point where you're not supposed to give up, right?
4: Right, exactly. I would tell them, expect the challenges, because I think sometimes when challenges comes your way, you can get very discouraged and like, you know what, this is not even worth it, I want to quit. But it's like, no, expect the challenges to come. If everything is running smoothly, I would be very concerned and very scared. Like, okay, what's about to happen? Because this is running way too smoothly. So expect the challenges and don't let it stop you. Don't let anything stop you. Keep going. Keep going. Reach out to your friends and family. Reach out to and join create a collective of like-minded people. You know, mm-hmm. I reached out to friends of mine that have equipment. I've reached out mm-hmm. to people that I know have access to certain locations. So create your community, because there are other people that may have the equipment, but they don't have a storyteller. So let's join forces with that person. Like, hey, I know you have sound equipment. I know you have video equipment, cameras. I have a story to tell. Can we work with each other to make this project come to life? So definitely reach out to your your community. Create your own community.
1: I love that. Romeo, 5 years from now, what do you hope people say about Half Past 30?
3: 5 years from now? Well, that's a really, really good question. 5 years from now, I really want people to look at all aspects of Half Past 30, look at the creators, and look at, you know, they didn't wait for somebody to green light them. They said, you know what, we're going to do it ourselves, and took the initiative to create something of their own. And then also look at the characters and see themselves in certain characters and look at how each character grows, matures, learns from different lessons and different, different situations. And I want to basically, I mean, yes, we all do, want to have a project out there that stands the test of time and also builds upon, you know, other stories for other people. I really feel like when it comes to this type of story and the message behind it, I feel like you're going to have a lot of people say, you know what, hey, I want to do something like that. Or I see myself in this character. Oh, that's the decision he made. I want to make that. But, you know, there's always something that you can take from art, so to speak.
1: Right. Absolutely. So, Hope, I know I'm running out of time here. So, as a storyteller, what other stories are you waiting for the right opportunity to tell? Or can't you tell?
2: Okay. So, Carol, we have so many different projects that we've already written or we are creatively thinking about. So, you know, projects that deal with everyday life. And basically, even this right here, even Half Past 30, is about, you know, the everyday life after the spotlight. So even, you know, all of these different projects that we're working on and we're thinking about and creatively putting our minds together, you know, there's stories about life, stories about, you know, things that people go through, stories about, it could be about grief, stories about mothers and daughters and fathers and sons and stories about family. So there's so many different stories that we want to tell because we're storytellers. We're creative. So we really want to be able to get those stories out there for people to see and for people to engage in. That's our main goal as storytellers.
1: So one more time, we've hopefully sparked an interest in our listeners. Where can they go again to find your pilot?
5: Yes. So if your audience is in the New York area, they can see the pilot episode this Friday at the Hip Hop Film Festival at 9 p.m. at the Look Cinema in Dobbs Ferry, New York. And they can also see it online at myfreshtv.com under the title 30-something. And that's 30 spelled out, T-H-I-R-T-Y.
1: I love it. You three have been awesome. I thank you, Romeo, Hope, and Naomi, for sharing some time with us. Is there any last thing you want to tell our listeners before I have to let you go?
2: I just want to say, you know, thank you again, Carol, for the opportunity to come, you know, to the show and to talk about Half Past 30, the series. And again, as Naomi mentioned, you know, if you're an aspiring filmmaker, you know, just get out there and just do it. Take the first uncomfortable action and let the fear come with you. Let it come with you, but don't let it drive you.
1: Absolutely. And Philadelphia is a great hip hop city as well. So I hope that we inspired people. Absolutely. We don't want to
2: come
1: leave
2: on,
1: that
2: Billy.
1: Out. They would be
2: come
1: upset.
2: On, yes. Come on, Billy. All right.
1: Well, I thank you all so much for your time this afternoon. We really appreciate that you took time out of your busy schedule to share with our listeners and tell us more about the film festival and about this really delightful pilot that you have, Half Past 30. Thank you so much.
2: Thank you so much.
3: Thank you.
1: Take care. Continued success for all of you.
2: Yes, thank you.
1: Okay, bye-bye.
2: Bye-bye.
3: Bye.
6: And if you missed any of our show today, the podcast will be up later. Go back and listen to it. There's some great information in here. Interesting to find out a little bit more about hip hop. As I said, that was pre-recorded. So that the festival was this past Friday, but there was a link there for you to be able to watch the series or the pilot of the series if you want to see it. Please make sure that you tune in. Go back and listen to the links if you didn't catch them during the show. And next week, maybe I'll do a little political rant, and I don't know. We'll see. But as always, I have to give you some words of wisdom. Here we go. Wisdom is the power to put our time and our knowledge to the proper use. And right now we need to put our time and knowledge to the proper use. That is a quote from Thomas J. Watson. We need to do it, especially right now in this highly volatile political climate. Make sure that you're registered to vote. We'll talk a little bit more about that next week because there's so much going on in the world. As always, do something nice for somebody. Pay it forward. And we'll be back here next week, same place, same time. I didn't get a chance to talk sports with Shane, but, you know, we'll try to squeeze that in next week. Shane, thanks for all that you do. Thank you, listeners.

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0: Ladies and gentlemen, we're in the Delaware Valley. Welcome to the Paula Robinson Show.
1: Hey!
0: Oh, we're back! So, welcome to the Pro to Pro Hour featuring Paula Robinson. How are you, Paula?
1: I'm great. How are you doing?
0: Good. It's great to have you. It's been a while.
1: Yeah, thank you.
0: You're looking younger, and I feel like I'm 15 years older, for crying out loud. We have Kerry in the house from Synergy Pharmacy. How are you, Kerry?
2: Great. How are you?
0: You can grab that mic and... There's only a couple things you can't do when you're on the air. Most of them are on the list of words. That's the reason why Paula had to leave. She wouldn't stop. The F-bomb was everywhere. It was crazy.
1: Oh, you know that's not
0: Eric,
1: true.
0: Eric was calling the authorities in the middle of the show. It's crazy. Of course not. Our host with the most, Marla Vitarello, she's been here since 7 o'clock this morning. She wants a big welcome. She don't like to come in with the rest of us. So we're going to just, you know, chill, la-di-da-di-da. So it's great to have you, Paul. It's been a while. How you doing?
1: Thanks. I'm doing really well.
0: Good. Summer treating you well? You happy?
1: Yeah.
0: Anything special this summer? Do you do any traveling?
1: Just local trips.
0: Yeah?
1: Yeah, going on a cruise next summer.
0: Oh, really? Where?
1: Yeah, we're going to Aruba, Bahamas, and Carousel.
0: Awesome.
1: Yeah.
0: Oh, my God. I love going anywhere where there's blue water.
1: Oh, I know. It's the best.
0: Oh.
1: Yeah.
0: It's been kind of a work summer for us. We're going to New Orleans in a couple months for a wedding. So we've just gone down the shore. But I'll tell you, you guys familiar with the Jersey Shore?
1: Mm-hmm. Yeah.
0: Okay, guess what? So was I. Except for one thing. I went to a place the other day, or for 2 weeks ago, like we went for a week, that I never knew existed. We go a lot to Cape May and North Wildwood or the Crest. Been going my entire life. And I never liked Marla. That's the thing. I try. Oh, I'm sorry. She's here now.
1: Hey, we have a rule about that, sister.
0: Yeah, right. Well, it's not that. Usually the show's about you. I don't think I can take Marla, so I just want to keep it. You know, hopefully she didn't hear that. But Marla, I was just saying.
3: Did you save the rotten chair for me?
0: Yes.
3: I feel it. Broken one. There's always one broken chair.
1: That one's no better.
0: I want to welcome our host. Marla Vitarello to the broadcast.
3: Hi, thank you for the warm welcome.
0: So I was just saying, asking everybody how their summer's been and all, and I went down to the Jersey Shore. And I went to a place where I never knew existed.
3: Where's that?
0: And it is actually incredible. So my wife's family has, you know, they lived in a place called Cape Woods. It's right outside our Cape May. And there's a road called Town Bank Road. I have driven on Town Bank Road. It's where their church was 1,000 times. But I always made the right where the Wawa. You go straight. There's a town called in North Cape May called Town Bank. You ever been there?
3: No.
0: It is incredible. When I show you the pictures,
3: really,
0: I have never seen. You go to Cape May, right? You go to Cape May, you see the Sunset Beach and all that stuff. Guess mm-hmm. what? I'm telling you now, the view was like nothing you've ever seen in your life. And so it's the bay, but it looks like it's like out of a movie, man. And every day, so it's a quiet little town in North Cape May. It says the borough of. Town Bank was the first, you know, was the first, first in, it was the birthplace of South Jersey. So, I mean, it's in North Cape May.
3: Is it like hotels or like Airbnbs and that kind of stuff?
0: No, it's homes, single homes and cute little cottages and stuff like that. No, we stayed in the cutest little place, but.
3: Like a bed and breakfast?
0: No, we stayed in a little cottage. Let me tell you what we saw. I mean, I got 500 pictures. Every morning, there was a bald eagle that was on top of one of the poles, right?
3: Wow.
0: So I'm walking with my coffee, and this crowd is, you know, kind of like, it's early in the morning, and the lady's like, look up. And that's probably for me.
3: Yeah.
0: I'll take that. What do you want? Stop calling me.
3: Seriously. What a rookie.
0: But
3: shut my phone off.
0: But my point is, I got more pictures of these balls. It was on the same pole twice, and then it was on the jetty. I felt like I was just in the twilight zone most of the time because I was thinking, I asked Paula how the summer was going, and that kind of like, I'm definitely going back. And I said to my wife, if I die, I want to die looking at that view. And I've been everywhere, like that. We go constantly to the point and all that, because at the point you can see the sun go down.
3: Mm.
0: You can't.
3: Beautiful.
0: Yeah, you can't see it here, but
3: you
0: it's
3: have
0: incredible.
3: To show us some pictures so we can.
0: I will.
3: We can visualize what you're saying. I'm sure the eagle was around because it's like the start of football season.
0: It is.
3: And it was just coming out to greet you.
0: Well,
3: we got to put the pieces together, right? Hi, Paula.
1: Hi. How
3: Hi, Carrie. Hello.
1: Hi.
3: Hello.
0: As saying, it's great to see Paula.
3: I know.
0: It's been.
3: Look how much brighter it is in here now.
0: It is.
3: We have Paula.
0: Normally, me and Marla sit here and we're like. Disgusted.
3: We're like doom and gloom.
0: I'm looking at her.
3: It's
0: she's
3: like
0: looking at me.
3: Outside.
0: She throws crap at me.
3: I throw everything at him. I mean, we're like brother and sister.
0: I need counseling by the time I.
3: That's true.
0: By the way, congratulations to your son winning the championship, huh?
3: Thank you. Yeah. Yeah. He's doing well. He's actually looking at colleges and they're starting to reach out to him a little bit. So
0: I'm going to take a shot at this.
3: Yeah.
0: I've never met him before. I don't know what he looks like. He's 5'1", and he's sorry.
3: Yeah.
0: I'm way off.
3: Uh-huh. Well, he's like 6'1". He's 195 pounds.
0: Yeah, he's a stud, man. He's been in here. He's just such a nice kid.
3: He is. He's a dog baby. So we wish him a lot of luck.
0: Oh, my God.
1: That's great.
3: Yeah.
2: He's a great kid.
3: So thank you so much. Yeah. Mm-hmm.
0: He must have saw, though.
3: If you want to know what he looks like, just imagine me with short hair, because he has my ears, he has my face, he has my lips, my nose. He's like literally me as a
0: But he
3: boy.
0: Seems nice, though. But he seems
3: But he's
0: nice.
3: Way nicer.
0: It reminds
3: he's
0: me.
3: He's way nicer.
0: It reminds me of that line in the movie The Heat, where, what's her name? She's so funny. She's the comedian, and she's playing a cop, and everybody at the station's afraid of her. And
3: I don't know why everybody's afraid of me. I feel like I'm just like a little pussycat.
0: She kept her prisoners in one little cell, and when she walked by, her prisoner was no longer there because an FBI agent took the prisoner. And she walks in, and a cop that was sitting there, he's a real big guy, she's like, "Where's my prisoner?" And he went, she took her. "Who's she? There better be two of me," she said. Anyway, the guy goes, it was a lady. She was nice. And she's like, "I'm nice."
3: Oh, boy. Well, so I remind you of that lady holding prisoners in cells.
0: You know who it was. She's one of the great actors.
2: You must have given her a reason to,
0: Marla?
2: Give you a little bite.
0: Marla?
3: I mean, seriously. I'm so nice to people that I think I'm too nice, actually. I think I'm just too nice.
0: Well, you mentioned that when it's Paul and Kerry brought sunshine into the place, and so...
3: Yeah.
0: I'm going.
3: This is the girl team right here.
0: It is.
3: We do a lot of work together. Yeah, it's such an honor to have Paula in here.
0: Call our buddy over there. Let him know we're outmanned here. I'm outmanned in here. I'm alone in the corner, just in case. Carrie's guarding that door. So my answers are, just so you understand on today's show, yes, you're right. I agree with you 100%.
3: That's correct. See, we have him very well trained.
0: You might be, though, right about the eagle. I don't know how it goes. I mean, I'm a fanatic, as everybody knows, but I don't watch any preseason. Zero. None. Because I didn't even know the two in it because
3: The Eagles are doing some really amazing things right now. A lot of it is around autism. Like last night, they had another public practice open to people. It was $15 a ticket. The stadium was about 90% full.
0: Wow.
3: It took us an hour to move 6 parking spaces. It was exactly like a game. So, for a very affordable price, if people if they can't afford season tickets, because let's face it, the ticket prices are up there. Mm-hmm. And there was a lot of kids, a lot of families that went last night and actually got that Eagles experience. It was
0: and
3: cool.
0: It's for autism.
3: Yeah. It benefits autism. So, awesome.
0: I don't believe in giving back or anything like that. So
3: no.
0: I'm joking.
3: No. Just take it all for yourself, Joe.
1: Speaking of which.
0: You saw the George Costanza. The George Costanza, Seinfeld, when he, everything he said was the opposite. when he was hired from the job, he was interviewing from the Yankees, and instead of being nice to George Steinbrenner, mm-hmm. he freaked out at him, and Steinbrenner goes, "You're hired," right? Mm-hmm. Well, that's why I said that.
3: Well,
0: so.
3: Paula was just mentioning something that I find very important about Dolly Parton. Mm-hmm. Oh. I just found out she passed away.
0: Oh, wow.
1: Yeah.
3: Oh, I'm so sad. How old was she?
1: 80.
3: She was 80.
1: Yeah.
0: What an American treasure, man.
1: Yeah.
3: So I also saw the NFL alumni, which I should know this, and the NFL alumni posted her in a Dallas uniform while she was singing 9 to 5, and they said the NFL alumni family misses you. I didn't know she was a cheerleader.
1: Oh, really?
3: Did you guys know this? I'm gonna have to Google this because I just saw it last night at midnight.
0: I did not know that.
1: No.
0: But what an American treasure.
3: Yeah.
0: So let's go around the horn a little bit. Paula Robinson, remind our listeners, if you will, a little bit about yourself and the firm.
1: Yes, I own Robinson Law. I've been in business since 2011. I've been practicing 38 years, but had my own business since 2011. I represent claimants only. And
0: workers' compensation, correct?
1: Yes. Represent injured workers. And I answer my own phone calls. I do everything myself except my wonderful medical coordination through Synergy. And I have a marketing company, of course, but I handle all the cases myself.
0: Fantastic.
1: I don't have a paralegal or an intake person, and my clients really like that because they get me. And if I don't answer the phone, they know I'll call them back the same day.
0: So where are you located? I know you practice throughout Pennsylvania, and
1: yes.
0: And today, and it's almost a ridiculous question. I know a Pennsylvania personal injury firm attorneys that live in Florida. Mm-hmm. In other words, and because the internet and unfortunately because of COVID,
1: correct.
0: But Zoom is has changed the world, but your domicile in?
1: Well, I have four offices. My main office is in Center Valley, Pennsylvania. Then I have an office in Doylestown, Williamsport, and Mansfield. But I'll go to diners or, you know, different restaurants to meet people if I don't have an office near them, and they really appreciate that.
0: Oh, yeah.
1: And I also have clients like up in Wellsboro, up near New York. I have clients all over the Commonwealth.
0: Sure.
1: Because they find me on the internet, and I explain to them, well, it's a little far, but if you're okay doing things by email and phone, and a lot of them are fine with that.
0: Yeah, I mean, it's a give and take, but for the most part, and I've been hearing that, you know, from a lot of really successful attorneys, that Zoom, and it saves the person from having to leave their home,
1: right.
0: Especially since they're injured. Mm-hmm. I mean, you know, it's weird because during the craziness of that pandemic, a lot of areas of the law, I mean, not the law, but a business, you know, especially restaurants and all that, just went down the tubes. Commercial real estate, as we all know, took a hit because but who would ever thought that, right? But Zoom, imagine if we all had major stock in Zoom. Mm-hmm. Oh my God.
1: Yeah. Well, we do our hearings, and we've done them ever since COVID hit, by Teams meetings, and it's just so convenient, and everybody's on board with it. There's a few attorneys that weren't happy about it, but
3: right.
1: I mean, it's efficient. It gets the job done, and
0: how's the defense feel about it? Like, in other words, the insurance company firms.
1: Well, I'm sure they love it because they're not having to pay their attorneys to travel.
0: Right, the insurance companies do, but that's what I'm saying. The attorneys, I'm wondering the defense attorneys, because they're losing money not traveling.
1: I'm sure they're making it up other ways.
0: Yeah.
3: Right. Exactly. She's right.
0: Well,
3: so, you know, listen, the Zoom thing is great. And I love that we can connect with people. I mean, we have a meeting tomorrow that we're going to have people from Boston and Arizona and all over the place on one link. And it's a wonderful thing when it can't be in person. But there is something about meeting someone face to face that mm-hmm. you just don't get on Zoom. And I know for me personally, when I'm on Zoom, I get a little distracted, right? Because I'm looking at all these different people on all their screens. Then I see myself. I'm like, oh, my God, is that my white hair coming through? You know, like, it's real easy to get distracted.
0: Hold on, hold on.
3: Right? Okay.
0: You say that.
3: I'm like,
0: I look
3: my
0: better.
3: God.
0: I look better on Zoom.
3: Yeah.
0: So I'm not going
3: like, everything
0: anywhere.
3: Gets blurred out. But no, you know, and I have my glasses on. I'm like, what a nerd I look like, you know, and I'm trying to pay attention to meeting.
4: You're
3: but
4: supposed to be doing business, not worrying about how you look, for God's sake.
3: I learned how to multitask like nobody's business. Listen. You guys should see me in the car. I got, like, the mascara going. I'm, like, taking notes.
0: That's true.
3: I'm checking emails.
0: I've gotten
3: I'm
0: so,
3: on the phone.
0: I've gotten so many dates on Zoom, though, because I look better on Zoom. And then when I show up, they're like,
3: yeah.
0: My wife doesn't like it.
3: I was going to say,
0: so let's keep that
3: I don't
0: down.
3: Think so.
0: Right? Let's keep that down.
3: But Elaine's definitely going to have a problem with that. But you know what I'm saying. So, like, I do feel that you're way more engaged when you're face-to-face.
4: Of
3: you
4: course.
3: Can see somebody's body language. You can see how they interact, how they're, you know, the look in their eye, that
0: but,
3: kind of thing.
0: You got a good point. But I can tell you that we started our Labor and Energy Alliance and their companies from all across the country on Zoom. In mm-hmm. fact, I think some of the closest people I had, and I mean, it's labor unions and energy companies. And you know, it's funny, the capabilities you have with Zoom now.
3: Oh, I love
0: I
3: it.
0: Mean, the partnerships.
3: It's the best invention. I'm just saying.
0: Yeah,
3: like,
0: you're
3: you
0: right.
3: Know.
0: I tell you something else. We do a lot of radio shows. If not, well over 50% to 60% on Zoom live broadcast. Let me tell you what's interesting. So, a couple observations. First of all, attorneys. Remember, we used to go to lunch and stuff like that after shows.
3: Yeah,
0: we don't do that anymore. You know why?
3: No,
0: because you guys have Zoom meetings scheduled left and right. So now people are like, you know what? You schedule meetings.
3: Wait, let me just interrupt. We go to lunch. We just don't invite you.
0: Oh, is that it?
3: Yeah, that's what
0: Where's
3: it is.
0: Everybody
3: let's,
0: at?
3: Let's be for real here, okay?
0: What are you guys right, doing here?
3: We got business to talk about here.
0: Yeah. I'm going to start following everybody. Is that Joe over there?
3: You know where to find us. We're always at the same place.
0: But
3: shout out to Cat's Dinner.
0: But I do think, though, that Zoom has, obviously, the courts, like everybody has talked about, the court, like workers' comp. You know, I wonder how depositions are, though. For example, you know, could you imagine Tom Cruise and Jack Nicholson and A Few Good Men adept by Zoom? You can't handle the truth. I'm sorry, we had some bad.
3: But I think workers' comp is so different than criminal law when it comes to Zoom calls, too. I mean, I feel like, you know, for a major trial, that has to be in person.
4: Yeah.
3: You know, I mean, I think all those things really play into the psychology of the case, you know. To see how guilty you are.
0: Oh, yeah.
3: if you're telling us the truth or not.
0: Yeah, I mean, and I get that. And it's just an interesting thought, because we do a lot of broadcasts by Zoom. Mm-hmm. And now you get the video. So here there's no video. But if we do it live on Zoom, it airs live. And you get a video from the actual broadcast.
4: Is that what we're doing today?
0: No, we're
3: no,
0: live.
3: We might go Zoom live. That's we're going to do that after the break. So
0: except Marva's situation there. Yeah, there you go. Good. That never makes me. You know, on my Zoom, I look much better. On Marva's, she has to get. She's an expert at getting my bald spot right there. That's why I wear a hat.
3: You always wear a hat. Well, wait. I just want to bring up a couple things about Paula real quick, because. You know,
0: did you find him on the internet like me? Okay,
3: no,
0: let's talk about that.
3: Listen,
0: just kidding.
3: Well, social media and the internet are
4: I see.
3: Are
4: I'm
3: places
4: still loved.
3: Be.
4: Oh my god!
0: Yes, yeah.
3: Listen,
0: Bob.
3: It's all a part of the marketing world these days. Like people are, you know, like I can tell you for myself, just finding, you know, recipes and makeup tips and health tips and all that kind of stuff. Like things have really came to the surface on social media, and just even animation about pathophysiology and medicine and things that are like in my world. It's so cool seeing some of this stuff evolve.
0: Oh yeah.
3: But Paula is very unique and very different than any other workers' comp attorney. And not just because we're friends, because we are, she's like a sister to me, but it's beyond that. We're really like family. But I have never seen the tenacity in any attorney, let alone, and I'm going to point this out, that she is a female attorney. Obviously, she's a beautiful woman, but she is kick butt. Her clients absolutely love her. We all love working with Paula. And what she brings to the table is so different and unique than any other workers' comp attorney that I know, especially a kick butt woman. okay, to come into the man's space with no assistance, and she handles everything by herself. And we've had the great pleasure of interacting with her clients a little bit more because we're helping her with the medical piece of it. You know, this is something, we have a great network of doctors that, you know, we want to help her make sure that her clients are placed in beautiful, you know, facilities with great doctors that understand workers' comp. And so we've had the privilege of interacting with your clients, and the feedback is that they absolutely adore you and love you. You are their navigator. You're the person that's going to take them from A to B and get them recovered, get them compensated, and make them feel back to their human self again. Because we all underestimate, I'm getting chills. We underestimate.
2: It's true. I can attest to that.
3: Right. And Carrie, she's going to chime in, even though I'm kind of forcing her to put a headset on because we want to hear from her.
0: When you say it's true, you got to say it into the mic. By the way, you can pull this over here.
3: Right. Get it closer. But, you know, and Carrie, she's truly in there with the clients as well, speaking to them every day. And she's that person, you know, having the most interaction with the clients. And we do underestimate the psychological piece of this. You know, imagine all of us, right? If we were injured, just even having your arm in a sling. Can you imagine what that's like all day if you work with your hands?
0: Or
3: you
0: sleeping can't provide, with it. You know, sleeping with
3: you're sleeping, right, exactly. And we do take it for injury. All of us have had something in our lives mm-hmm. that prevent us from going to work at one point mm-hmm. or sleeping well or mm-hmm. whether it's emotional or physical. This is a workers' comp patient that very easily gets overlooked. And unfortunately, the insurance companies think everybody's fraudulent. Everybody's a problem.
0: Well, think about that and then being afraid to get your benefits and all that. Yeah. You must run into that.
1: Well, I just had this conversation with one of my clients. He's from Scotland. He's a great guy. You know who he is.
3: Mm-hmm.
1: but he was looking to me to tell him what to do. And he was telling me some things his employer did or didn't do. Mm-hmm. And he said, you know, I have a hard time trusting people. And he didn't know whether he could wait out the 9 months to a year for a judge to make a decision on his case if it didn't settle. And I tell everybody up front what the timeline is because some people just cannot do that.
3: Right.
1: But he said he was going to have a serious talk, which he did. With his significant other, his girlfriend, and they decided they're going to pursue it because his hand was caught in a machine, and now he has nerve damage in his fingers. His arm is crushed, and the insurance company issued a temporary notice of account payable that said he had a contusion, which is a bruise.
0: I'm sure that happens way more than you would think it does, and you've seen stuff like that before.
1: And he was getting really frustrated and cussing and swearing, which I don't care. But
0: hold on. Exactly what curse words was he saying?
1: I'm not allowed to say that stuff on air. But he apologized, and I said, listen, I know what it's like. You're hurt. You're frustrated. You're not getting straight answers from your employer. I get this. I hear this weekly. And, you know, people just appreciate being heard.
0: Yeah, I mean, I think that especially during times when there are, we've had it in Philly a painful time as of late. You know, we've had a lot of front page news issues where, you know, kill deaths on jobs and all that. And trying to figure out, yesterday, one of the building trades guys, a young kid, 30 years old, apprentice. His funeral was yesterday. He got electrocuted.
1: Oh.
0: We actually did a show about it, but then we lost four iron workers, which is my union. Remember that in Grays Ferry. And what's amazing is we're talking about psychological. Even the guys that were on the job. So it was in Grays Ferry. It was the craziest thing. It was a parking garage. Okay, yesterday was no less tragic. I mean, on last Monday, where the young kid got electrocuted. But so a parking garage, a part of it collapsed, and these guys were in the hole. And that means when you're in the hole, you're welding at the bottom of a shaft, right? And so three of them passed away. But you got the rest of the guys on the job. They can't get off the building. They're afraid of walking any, you know, like... And the emotional wreck that these guys are, and they're not used to being vulnerable. So when you're talking to your buddy from Scotland and your client, and next thing you know, I mean, I don't know that guy, but when you stereotype somebody from Scotland, a big, strong people, you know, chances are he's not used to being vulnerable. He's not. He's a right. He's a breadwinner, right? And so you know, there's all kind, and you don't count those things. You know, like, it's easy for me to do a broadcast and have this conversation. I'm not the one talking to him. And by the way, I'm not the one hanging up, knowing it's, I mean, I know we've done a lot of radio. You educate your clients great. You hold their hand the whole deal. But you also know you're going to be doing that, holding hands and doing everything you can not to make them their worst enemy and let them get through this thing. Because let's not forget, he's got a hand injury where he may, you know, I don't know what he does for a living, but if he's holding a hammer, right, and he can't do it. And by the way, let's just say he's up four floors and he lets go of that hammer because he can't hold it. There's somebody working underneath it. Point is, it's a long road, and you're there at, you know, at the beginning and the middle and at the end, and you've been through this a lot. How do you what's that conversation like in regards to, you've seen it before and you feel confident is one thing, but actually getting them through, because now they got financial stress, they're hurt, there's a lot of things going on. How do you map that out?
1: Well, I mean, I'm just there for them, and you know, I listen a lot. And I have another client, this is tragic. He worked in a crane factory and building cranes.
0: Sure.
1: And there was another guy that was supposed to be holding this chain. Well, it slipped, and the hook, and you can imagine the hooks on cranes are massive.
0: Yeah.
1: So it flew and hit him right between the eyes. He's lucky he's not blind, but he has a serious concussion issues, and the insurance company paid him for a little bit and then just cut him off. So, you know, I just have to try to be as helpful with these people as possible and explain, you know, what I'm doing for them. And, you know, what steps are next.
0: And I imagine communication's got to be the most important thing.
1: Yeah.
0: You know, because when you know somebody's in such a vulnerable state, you know.
1: And this guy has five kids, and his wife does not work, nor does she drive.
3: Mm. Oh, wow.
1: So it's a tough one. Yeah. And that case is out in Chambersburg. He lives in Chambersburg.
0: Are there any differences when it comes, because I know juries and personal injury, a lot of times people want to have their case in their trial in Philly. And because I guess they feel strongly that there's a jury of your peers that more represents, and you know, and in the counties it may be a little different. Is it any different in work comp?
1: Well, their judge will be where they live. So if he lives in Cumberland County, it'll be a judge closest to where he lives.
0: What if he moves in the middle of it?
1: Well, I've had clients move out of state, and it's usually when that happens, it gets to assigned to a judge in Philly. That's kind of the default.
0: But even having said that, are the judges different? Like the juries are different. From Philly, or you know, are the judges normally from that particular area, for where they're, you know, where the case is?
1: Yes, I would say they reside pretty close to where they serve their judgeship. And yes, judges are vastly different, let me tell you. They all have their little picadillos and their rules, and that's what is also important about practicing as long as I have. I know the judges. I know what they want, what they don't want, what they prefer, and I can tell my clients ahead of time.
0: Well, you know at this point who his judge is?
1: Yeah, we're at the tail end of the litigation.
0: Oh, okay. So yeah. He's made it through to an extent?
1: Yeah, the judge set the briefing schedule. We had a mediation, and they offered some really lowball, ridiculous offer. So we're having a second mediation. I asked the judge if he could kind of follow this up. And you know, we're trying to get a better number.
0: So, Kerry, tell us a little bit about yourself and what you do.
5: Hi. So I've done medical coordination for almost about 20 years now. I started at a doctor's office coordinating for heart and lung clients, and I fell in love with helping navigate and assist clients and patients with their medical care. That's A to Z. Therapy, getting to the pharmacy, making sure that they see a specialist, and then helping gather all those records and get them to the attorney so that they can file and do what they have to do on their end.
0: And when you're dealing with individuals, is it how important is it to convey to them, because they can go through all kinds of psychological stuff, they may be going through it. I can imagine that there are plenty of days every week, not just one week, where they can't barely get out of bed, or they just like, you know, I can't go to therapy one more day, right, even though I can't pick my arm up. How so do you coach them in other words, you or better yet, do you hold their hand?
5: Right. So part of my job is that motivate them to get where they need to be, so that doctors can give them an unbiased opinion, mm-hmm, on what is going on in their life and help them navigate the treatment part of their case. That is key. Many people, you know, they do. You're right. The psychological part is huge when it affects your whole mind, body, and everything. If you can't go to work, you miss your routine, you know. So you have to fill those other spaces with, you know, doing what's, you know, best for you, treatment-wise, getting a therapy, making sure you attend your doctor's appointments. Compliance is probably one of the most important things of the case.
0: Sure,
4: yeah.
5: So we help navigate
4: that. It's cohesion, too. You know, it's so a lot of people separate the legal from the medical piece, but the patient in the middle doesn't understand that the compliance is their case. So if they're not, you know, they don't feel like going to that doctor's appointment or the next therapy session or chiro or whatever it is, that's a big significant piece of their case, because how hurt are you if you're not treating?
5: Right.
4: You know, and that's really what the insurance company wants to know. You know, they're trying to say that the patient is permanently hurt or not permanently hurt, contusion versus severe nerve damage and foot drop,
3: yeah,
4: and all types of stuff, and a paralysis. You know, that's where the insurance company wants to belittle the client's injury. It's just in their nature. And we see it across the board with car insurance, life insurance, homeowners. They try to minimize everything that comes to them. They have no problem taking your monthly payment. And we all pay into workers' comp,
3: right,
4: and we all pay into it.
0: Oh, yeah.
4: But the minute something goes wrong, they're holding your purse, telling you, we're not going to spend your money on medical. They're holding your money. Add up all the money that you've ever contributed to workers' comp insurance, and then need an x-ray, and they want you to pay out of pocket because they deny it. You know, so our job is to find the providers that understand it, that they'll get paid on the back end, but provide the service now. Let's get the client. We don't have time to wait until the end of the case.
0: So, Mar, if you will, remind our listeners about Synergy Pharmacy.
4: Of course.
0: Or so, I'd never end.
4: So Synergy is another piece of the puzzle for the client, because we can get them treated medically, you know, by providers, orthopedics, et cetera, if they need surgery. 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
10: All right, ladies and gentlemen, welcome back to the Pro to Pro Hour with Mara Vitarello.
11: Hello, hello. How's everybody today again? Was that break good enough for you?
10: That was fantastic.
11: It was good.
12: Got enough coffee there, buddy?
11: I know, seriously. I don't know if I've ever actually seen you drink coffee studio, though.
10: Okay, well, I didn't sleep well last night, and I had to get up early. Here's why. I knew I had three shows today and a meeting, and last night I'm like, I got to prep for everything, because when I get up in the morning, the electricity might be off. And it wasn't off, but my friendly neighborhood crew, who was taking down the...
11: You're live on Facebook,
10: I'm
11: just
10: live
11: so
10: on
11: you
10: Facebook.
11: Know.
10: Just, yeah. Yeah, it puts on an extra 190 pounds, so just in case. in this direction. Good to see everybody.
11: They can hear you, Joe.
10: They can.
11: Yeah,
10: they can.
11: It's not like a still pitch.

0: sector.
1: That's so crazy.
2: Hi, everybody.
0: Say hi to Paula Robinson, our workers' comp attorney on today's show on Talk 860 WWDB. And this is Carrie Harvey.
3: Hi,
0: Carrie.
3: Hi.
1: So this is your debut on radio, Carrie?
3: It is.
1: Okay. Well, we have what we call a seventh inning stretch. We're getting close to that.
3: Okay.
1: So you'll be singing something. I don't know what it is.
0: I know. She likes to sing the anthem.
1: She
0: really loves putting the headset on and participating.
3: I'm going to defer that to you today, Marla.
1: So having said that, it's definitely an area where people, at workers' compensation is a very specialized area. And I've talked to a number of PI attorneys who've said they get the hell out of that because you guys... why is it so specialized? I have an idea that the fact is that it keeps, a lot of the statutes keep upgrade. I mean, why is workers' comp, especially in Pennsylvania, such a specialized area that seasoned personal injury attorneys stay away from it?
2: Well, because there's many, many rules and regulations, and you're right, statutes and regulations change, and that's why they even, had created a test for us to take to be certified as a specialist in workers' comp, which I am, and I've been recertified over and over again. So, I mean, it is a complicated part of the law. There's many petitions that could be filed on either side. There's deadlines. There's just a multitude of deadlines with judges and with filing dates, and it's complicated.
1: Well, do you when you're working with clients and certainly your people out there trying to dabble in different types of area, if you ever, I mean, I know that it's a pretty small community of workers' compensation attorneys, and we've all seen psychotic situations where a general practice attorney tries to take on a PI attorney and it goes south.
2: Yeah.
1: Okay. Have you ever seen anybody try to, do a work comp in a case and they don't really practice it?
2: Oh, yeah. And I've had clients call me and they want to switch their workers' comp attorney. Ethically, I can't talk to them about their case, but I'll ask, who's your attorney? And sometimes I hear names that I don't recognize. I've been in this business 38 years. I know all the players. And I used to live in Pittsburgh, so I know all the players.
1: Is that where you're originally from?
2: Out near there.
1: Yeah, because is that where that accent is?
2: I guess.
1: Yeah, you got that.
2: When I moved to Philadelphia, I was on the phone with adjusters because I did defense work when I moved out here.
1: Yeah.
2: And people would ask me to spell my name. And I thought, oh, my God, these people are morons. Robinson. And they said, no, your first name. And so I would spell it. And they said, oh, you have an accent. You talk funny. And I wish I would have had a dollar for every conversation that that.
1: You have that Pittsburgh. You have that Pittsburgh. Now, do you like sports? I mean, what sports do you like?
2: I like to watch football.
1: Really?
2: I can't say I'm any expert about it, but I enjoy it.
1: Well, I am an expert, so don't worry about it, Paul. I got you covered.
2: Okay.
0: Well, what is your favorite team?
1: You can't lie.
0: What team are you rooting for? We'll see how much of an expert.
2: No. The Eagles.
0: Oh, there. She's an expert.
2: But when I lived in Pittsburgh, we did have season tickets.
1: Yeah, listen.
0: Games are fun.
1: Oh, yeah. And by the way, I love watching. It doesn't matter who we're playing. I hate them, whoever they are. But I, my favorite two teams, though, and I have every week, unless there's a bye week, of course, the Eagles and whoever's playing Dallas, okay? Doesn't matter who they are. They're my new favorite team. But the truth is, I can appreciate, those old Pittsburgh teams with Mean Joe Green and them. I mean, my God, Terry Bradshaw, Rocky Blyer. I can name, because they were so legendary.
2: Yeah. It was frustrating when we went to the games, though, because remember Bobby Brewster?
1: Mm-hmm.
2: He wouldn't throw the ball, and we'd be screaming, throw the ball, and he would get sacked all the time.
1: Yeah, well, it's amazing. When you're going to come in an era where you're after Terry Bradshaw or what's his name, the quarterback, the Ben Roethlisberger. You know, if you're going to be a quarterback after them, now I know Aaron Rodgers is there now, but he, you know, he's at the end of the road. Mm. But the reality is, if you're following those footsteps, there's a no-win situation. You know, could you imagine? I mean, you saw it. You know, who's following Terry Bradshaw, right? I mean, but eventually, you know, somebody does. We're not big football fans in this room, at least on this side of the table.
2: No.
1: None. Absolutely not. I just wanted to see one parade of green down Broad Street. Hey, peace on earth. Carrie, you like football? You like,
3: yes.
1: I mean, what sports? I mean, who do you like?
3: The Eagles, of course.
1: You like the Eagles? Where are you from?
3: Bucks County, Pennsylvania.
1: Really? Mm-hmm. What part of Bucks County, Pennsylvania?
3: I graduated from Council Rock.
1: Council Rock. My wife's cousins all graduated from Council Rock. Right. Probably a little before you, but, and you know, there's a nice tradition of...
2: I graduated in 2016. Not in
1: 2016.
3: Same. Can I say the same?
2: Yeah.
1: Well, I can say this. Margaret was a senior when I was in seventh grade. So I graduated in high school in 82.
2: Mm. Yeah, just 10 years later.
1: Yeah,
3: I wasn't even.
1: Give me that.
3: Joe, I wasn't even born yet.
2: I graduated in 1979.
1: Who wasn't born? Who wasn't born yet? Carrie? In 1982?
3: Mm-hmm.
1: Well, I was probably taller than you.
0: I was in second grade in 1982.
1: Right?
0: I was in second grade. Yeah. And that's how, so in the 80s.
1: In 82, I was taller and tougher than you with that kind of.
2: You keep thinking that, buddy.
1: I should have kicked her butt when she was in second grade. I was taller than her.
2: All right. I'm going to say goodbye to everybody. Thank you for joining us.
3: Bye.
1: Thank you. Okay. We're not leaving this. We're not leaving.
2: I'm just going to end our Facebook live. So Joe doesn't embarrass anyone.
1: Oh, my. So we start talking about age. And now we're...
2: Right. We're ageless. That's what it is.
1: Thanks for joining us here on WWDB. Bye. It's hard to believe, but TJ's 42 years old. Now, you're 40. What, 49?
4: 31.
0: He's 31. He's like, literally, he doesn't have a wrinkle on his face. Are you like looking at the same person?
4: If you look closely, I have gray hair.
1: He does. He does. But no, you know, certainly it's a great time of year. This is my favorite time of year.
2: Yeah.
1: I mean, I love the fall.
2: So do I.
1: You know, I love baseball
0: players. I do too. But this is where I'm so conflicted. Okay. The holidays are great, but it's not the same as it used to be like years ago. You know, I mean, things have changed a lot for the holiday, at least for me personally. So
1: the kids
0: are growing, right? You know, my parents unfortunately have passed on. Yes. My sister too. You know, I have a different family dynamics now, which is fine and it's beautiful. But something about like heading into the dead of winter is just gloomy, and
1: it's
0: I think it's just because, you know, there's nothing after the holidays. It's like January, February, March, and April. There's not a whole lot going on.
1: Yeah, and spring.
2: I'm going to go on vacation at the end of March.
1: Yeah,
0: there you go.
1: It's not a bad idea.
0: Are you going anywhere fun?
2: Naples.
0: Oh, well, there you go.
2: Yeah.
0: Oh, that's right. We talked about that. Your Florida trip. So that's exciting.
2: Yeah.
1: So you'd mentioned, Carrie, about, you know, obviously servicing the clients. Talk about, you know, somewhat quarterbacking the cases and making sure that you can provide those services to boutique firms that, you know, that takes a hell of a lot off their plate. Talk about that, if you would, and the benefits that somebody like Paula, who otherwise would have to pay a marketing department, talk about those services.
3: Well, working with Marla has been one of the best pleasures of my life. We're like a dream
0: team
3: when it comes to, you know, foremost, we talk to the attorneys. Paula calls me and she says, I have a new client. And then she puts me in contact with them and she gives me the intake and she gives me expectations of, you know, what her wants and her needs are. And then Marla and I go to the table if Paula doesn't have, you know, somebody in mind that she prefers. And we pick the best possible, you know, doctors and treatment providers for the case, depending on the injury, because as you know, every single injury is going to be different and there's going to be different wants and needs.
1: And locations, right? If the person.
0: Correct. Yeah. The geography is huge because we don't want the clients to travel too far, you know, and have to go trudge all the way across the state. We need to make sure that we have providers that know what they're doing, know how to document, and know how to care for these patients with the priority care and get them in quickly because these people are hurt. So, you know, a lot of them are coming from emergency rooms or urgent cares or have seen a panel doctor, which can completely
2: destroy.
0: Yes,
2: right.
0: But also
1: the fact that they may not really understand it, that the environment that they're in. If you're going to, you know, I mean, why would you? I in the labor community, I remember talking to my buddy Steve Pettit. I can say it now. We went to high school together, and he was the business manager of the Insulators Union. And we were talking about it, and he said he got injured when he was working. At the time, he was the head of the union. And he looked at me, and he said, I remember looking at the doctor from across the room with a panel, and he's like, I'm not putting you out. Now, this guy is a man's man. He's like, I don't want to be out. They make great money, but I can't pick my arm up right now. And he said he didn't even come near him. The guy looked at him. So I don't even know how that's not medical malpractice. That's not the standard of care. Right. But I always wondered that. Why, if you're a panel doctor and you're somebody that just constantly puts people out of work without really giving, how is that not breaching the standard of care?
2: Well, it's all about money. They want the work, and if they give the person an honest chance and keep them out of work, they're not going to be a panel doctor for much longer because there's doctors lined up wanting to be, and they're going to go with who gives them the opinion that favors the employer. It's just that simple. It's sad, but it's that simple.
1: Yeah, I mean, and so it's definitely, you know, thank God there's advocates out there that understand it, you know. First of all, that they'll support their findings. You know, that they'll do a deposition and support the, you know, because if not, that injured worker is not going to have anybody. Like, in other words, they'll be hanging out there to dry because evidently the insurance company can get whoever they want and pay whoever they want. If there's not an industry out there, when it comes to medicine, you can't just go to CVS or Rite Aid, even if it's closed, I think. But my point is, You guys aren't sitting there holding your hand out. You'll prioritize that client.
3: Correct.
0: Yeah. No. Absolutely. And this is something that this is our expertise in finding those places and creating in our situation with pharmacy that we only exist because of the need that we found that clients couldn't get their medication. So how can we create a pharmacy, even a closed door pharmacy, that we can ship and make sure that they have what they need? You know, rest in peace, Rite Aid, because none of the commercial pharmacies really would entertain workers' comp. They had to have a happy, open, and paying case, and that would be like the only way that they would, you know, fill the prescription. And then as soon as that case, which would situate into some kind of rocky litigation, they were done. They dropped the patient. They didn't care what medicine that the client was on, any withdrawal, side effects, or any of that. And these people are in pain and need to be treated. So that's how we evolved. And I'm proud of what we do. I hold our heads up. We get a lot of, I would say, a negative vibe sometimes from people because we're a specialty pharmacy and they, you know, look at it. We're not the Rite Aid and the CVS.
1: Let me ask you a question. Well, who are those people?
0: World. Well, right. It's the insurance companies.
1: I was going to say.
0: The insurance companies look at us because we're making it happen for the client. So they look at us like.
1: Because my answer to them would be this. Okay, you know what? You're 100% right. I'm being sarcastic. How do you get their medicine?
0: Right.
1: Really? Just tell me. How about
0: the insurance companies don't want to
1: You get their medicine. Yeah. Mm-hmm. How are you going
3: to
1: do it?
3: Well, we also get them to doctors. Like many times, Paula can probably attest to this, and she's amazing at what she does. She does the intake with the clients personally. And she'll say, okay, we got this insurance document that says only, you know, contusion, right? Now, she has to rely on great doctors that we can connect her with to help support, you know, the extent of some of these injuries. And that all trickles down to, you know.
2: Because I can't file like a claim petition, excuse me, without medical documentation. Right. And I can't just have, you know, a report and not take testimony down the road.
1: I mean,
2: I can file the claim petition once I have the report just to get things going.
1: Do any hospitals have workers' comp divisions? Or do they all just
0: No, hospitals are the most difficult to work with.
2: Yeah.
0: You know, the big university hospitals, and we hate that we can't tap into University of Penn or Jefferson or any of those. It has to be a shiny, bright case that it's open and paying and clear cut that it was workers' comp that the insurance company recognizes. And the only way they would ever take a case in litigation or having a problem is if they accept the backup insurance.
1: Got you. Paula, if you will, contact information. Somebody wants to get in touch.
2: My phone number is 215-530-7166. 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
1: Awesome. Fantastic. Carrie, if you will, contact information.
3: 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And I'll defer the rest to Marla.
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1: Fantastic. Well, listen, I want to thank everybody for, first of all, being on the broadcast. Paul, great to see you again.
2: You too. Carrie, thank you for having me.
1: It's a pleasure. And Carrie, pleasure to meet you as well.
3: Thank you.
0: You guys never met each other?
3: Never.
1: We used to go to rave clubs late at night, but that's not important. I'm just kidding.
0: Oh, okay. All right. Well, very good.
1: No, I have not had the pleasure. And so having said that, I want to thank our producer, TJ. Sam's in there as well.
0: And thanks, TJ.
1: Anybody
0: thank
1: else you. Is in that room. And, of course, our host, Marla Vittorello.
0: Thank you. Thank you. Have a great day, everybody.
1: All
2: thanks
1: right.
2: for having me.
0: Thank you.
2: Take care, everybody.
0: Love you, Paula.
1: On behalf of everybody on the panel, I'm Joe Dougherty. Thanks
0: Joe
1: for listening.
0: D. Bye.

0: Hello, Philadelphia. My name is Ralph Williams. I am the host of The Ralph Williams Show. Let me talk to you. What do you want to talk about? We'll talk every Wednesday, 3 to 4 p.m. here on 860 AM WWDB. 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
0: She's an absolute professional with a homegirl feel. Welcome to the Bishop Mary Show with Bishop Mary Foy Palmer, where she will discuss both religious and secular topics with various guests from all walks of life. So thanks for tuning in to the Bishop Mary Show. And now, here's Bishop Mary.
2: And top of the morning to you. Good morning, good morning. It is a wonderful day in the neighborhood, and we are excited to be live here in the studios on Presidential Boulevard, here to be here this morning. And we are grateful for those of you that are driving. Please do so carefully. We don't want any accidents. For those of you that are home, get something good or eat your breakfast and join us for a really robust and exciting conversation with my guest, who is a returning guest here to the Bishop Mary Show this morning. Before we get into that, I'm going to take a moment to pause for a moment of silence for the tragic loss of life of one of my colleagues, Officer Alassan Barry, who was tragically shot and killed in the district that he served on yesterday morning, and passed away from his injuries at 8 a.m. It was heartbreaking at Presbyterian Hospital. I was on location for his family, and I went back to help serve the officers at the 12th District for the 3 and 4 o'clock roll calls in support of Captain Johnson. So my heart goes out to them. I got an opportunity to meet his mother, his sister and aunt, and naturally, of course, they are preparing today for his viewing and service at 11 a.m. So I am detailed to them, representing the Office of Public Safety under Chief Adam Gear through the Division of Safe Neighborhoods. And certainly we want to have our hearts and prayers go out to them. So we're going to take a quick moment of silence for one who has served our city. And we want to honor his life, if you will, with me. Thank you. Thank you so much for those of you. It's been a rough 24 hours for me, seeing some colleagues and just never preparing for a day when we have to lay one to rest. So we certainly want to pray for the New Guinea community out there in Southwest Philadelphia who's mourning and are set. Of course, we're praying for our commissioner in the entire Philadelphia Police Department, along with those elected officials who govern and work with in tandem and the city of Philadelphia now humbly bows to the submission of Almighty God and will honor him today with integrity, fidelity, and certainly with deep respect. Now that I am through that moment, thank you all for listening and providing support to those of you that have texted me and called me and some of my colleagues who have just said, hang on in there. Please continue to do so. Prayers are being lifted. And we're going to get started with a really fabulous conversation today with a leading Black journalist in our city. And we have much really to chat about journalism, his book, his progression, and things like that, particularly in an environment where I, as a Black journalist, and others don't always get to shine, but we're going to do what we're going to do anyway. And I am grateful to WWDB 860 AM for allowing me the opportunity to serve here on their stations and for the best producer I could ever have, Brother Matt, who makes me look good and keeps me on task. So we're going to start off with this wonderful PSA and then one of my favorite songs that I play at every peace rally and peace walk that I do on behalf of the city. through the Office of Public Safety. When y'all hear it, wonder if you know who is the lead or the one who is singing it. Let's stay tuned as we begin our interview today.

0: Yeah, that brings a smile on my face, Bill Withers. And believe me, when I'm doing these peace rallies and peace walks, people just start dancing. And even though we may be gathered for sometimes solemn situations, we certainly do find it to be a lovely day when you are alive on this side of the earth. That was sung and led by Bill Withers, one of the greatest of all times. And it is a way for us to introduce a returning guest to the Bishop Barry Show, none other than, my colleague and associate and friend. And I like to think like a Mama G kind of OG kind of thing. He jokingly always says to me, being a mama bear and a Mama G, none other than the award-winning journalist and CEO of Earnest Media Empire, LLC, and our president of the Philadelphia Association of Black Journalists, of which I'm a member, the only one, Ernest Owens. Good morning.
1: Good morning. Thank you for having me on.
0: Absolutely. The last time you came on, you were talking about your book. I think it's called The Case for Cancel Culture. If I
1: That's
0: recall,
1: right.
0: And I met you over at the coffee shop on Germantown Avenue. It escapes me at the moment. And you were Uncle Bobby's, right? And you were signing books there, and you talked about the cancel culture. But before we get into that, for inquiring minds who may not be familiar with who he is, who are your peoples, where your hails from. How long you been in Philly? Because I know you're, quote unquote, a transplant, but I think you've earned the right now to be considered Philadelphian, as they say.
1: Absolutely. Yeah. It's so funny because there's people that are, anyway, I have lived in Philadelphia for 16 years.
0: Okay.
1: This month actually marks my 16th anniversary.
0: Wow.
1: So I was born in Chicago, but I grew up in Houston and came to Philadelphia to go to college. I went to the University of Pennsylvania. That's when I got my bachelor's degree in communication from there and stayed in Philly ever since. So
0: okay.
1: I came in 2010. I was 18. I'm going to be 35 in October. So my entire adulthood, my entire tax-paying life has been in Philadelphia. So I feel like, for me, if you spent your entire life paying taxes and giving, you know, your work to one city and state, I think that should give you some bona fides. I mean, nearly half of my life has been here. This is the one city I've lived in more than any other city in my life, because before then, half of my life was in Chicago, and so I moved to Houston when I was younger. Mm-hmm. This is the one, I've lived in this city more than any other city in my entire life.
0: Well, then we must say you are Philadelphian at heart. We must, we must, we must,
1: absolutely.
0: We must, we must.
1: Absolutely. Some of your mayors, there was some of your mayors that were not from Philadelphia. And look what they did for the city and transformed it. So, and
0: absolutely.
1: You got people that was from Philly, but don't live in Philly.
0: Mm-hmm.
1: And, you know, they take. I give.
0: You sure do, because I'm paying taxes
1: people,
0: too.
1: I teach people. You
0: yes,
1: know?
0: Come on. Tell us where you are a professor and the courses that you were teaching as well.
1: Yeah. So I started at Cheney. I was a professor at Cheney. I'm still, what's funny is that, like, as you've announced, I wear multiple hats.
0: That's correct. Know?
1: And so I was a professor at Cheney for a couple of years, but I've been at Community College of Philadelphia for the past 2 years, mm-hmm. some change. And I teach public speaking, communications, and journalism courses there. And I will be soon, in addition to that, being a professor at another HBCU that is around this area.
0: Come on here.
1: Announcing it sometime this week.
0: This week. Okay, so inquiring minds are going to have to wait for the big announcement, because you're coming to do another HBCU professorship. Y'all better catch
1: yes,
0: it.
1: Yes, I love teaching at HBCUs or predominantly Black institutions. And people say, well, what's the difference? I know you know that. Like, predominantly Black institutions, according to the Department of Higher Education, are schools that have more than 50% Black students. That does not automatically mean they're HBCUs. So I tell people all the time, all HBCUs are predominantly Black institutions, but not all predominantly Black institutions are HBCUs.
0: Mm.
1: So for example, CCP is considered a predominantly Black institution, even though it's not an HBCU, because HBCUs, you know, they carry history, they carry all those things. But there are a bunch of colleges in the United States that have a population of over 50% Black students, but they're not labeled HBCU because that's a specific distinction.
0: Okay.
1: And so I have told people I'm committed as a professor to only teaching, or at least for the beginning of my career in academia, teaching at HBCUs or predominantly Black institutions, because our students are not all at HBCUs. They can't afford to be there, but they are in these community colleges and spaces like CCP, and they still need, you know, our influence. And so, you know, being who I am, I just believe that what I have to give in education should not be only in the Ivy League schools. Like, I got my bachelor's at Penn, my master's at USC. I'm about to start my doctoral program at Vanderbilt. Those schools have plenty of resources and influential people. Why should I go there when I should go places in my community that I care about and offer my skill set there? You know, where I'm, HBCUs deserve to have award-winning journalists and professors. That's not just at Howard, right? Because Howard got a nice share, but we need to show love to the Cheneys and the Dell States and the, you know, other schools. They all deserve that. So.
0: Oh, my. So you're starting a doctoral program. Welcome.
1: I am. I'm getting a doctorate in education.
0: Yeah. Come on here, sir. Well, you know, someone who ain't been there, done that three times over, like I lost my mind. I'm mm-hmm. still wondering, I still have some hair.
1: You do.
0: I had my first in 2016, my PhD in 2024, and I just mm-hmm. completed my THD in May mm-hmm. of this year. So it's a wonder I'm not having bags and I'm not losing my mind, but I'm grateful for the opportunity. So some people joke, oh, you're doctor, you know, plus a couple of honoraries along with it. But mm-hmm. At 63 and a great-grandmom, I've accomplished a lot. So I'm very, really proud of what I've been able to do. Delayed, but hey, not denied. We're going to leave that right there because I could preach. I'm still high from yesterday. Yes. So now that your professorship, we talked the last time you were here about the cancel culture. What, in your opinion, how do you think that's going now? When you wrote this book, what was the precipice for it? And how do you think it's appearing now, particularly in these times in 2026?
1: Well, yeah, I mean, I think one would argue the book is aged well, and it's actually inspiring my second book that is coming out next fall 2027. My second book is called Divided We Stand.
0: Wow.
1: Stand.
0: Okay.
1: How stand culture evolved into sociopolitical chaos.
0: Mm-hmm.
1: And this book, this second book, was inspired by this first book. I always tell people, this is not a sequel. It's more of a sibling to my first book. So cancel culture, you know, how I define it is, and a lot of people at this point, you know, when the book was first coming out, people were like, what is this cancel culture? I think at this point, we all have heard it. We know about it. The topic has aged well. The book has aged well. But pretty much, you know, people have been canceling folks on both sides of the aisle, you know, Republicans, Democrats, progressives, MAGA, you know, everybody's doing it. And a lot of it is driven by a world where, in my mind, people are dissenting louder because we have more platforms and spaces to do so, right? We have social media. We have a world where it's kind of no holds bar. You know, people are running for office with no experience. People who have been in office for too long, some of them have gotten corrupt. And people are lashing out in response to that, for good and for bad, right? In my book, I don't make an argument that it's a good or bad thing. I tell people it's a tool. And with tools, right, you can either utilize it. It could be a utility or it could be a weapon. You can weaponize something or you can utilize it. And so, you know, look, free speech, for example, it can be utilized to do good. You can be a journalist, you can be a reporter, you can be, you know, a minister, a pastor, and use it as a tool. Or you can weaponize free speech. You can give misinformation. You can discourage people. You can, you know, disparage people. You can do all these different things. It can be weaponized. And so I tell people, rather than look at cancel culture as this good or bad thing, look at it as a tool that in the wrong hands, it can create harm.
0: Wow. So it does make me think that life and death is in the power of the tongue. And what you say and that's how right. you say it can mm-hmm. either help or hurt.
1: That's right.
0: I was having a really robust conversation with Karima Alderman yesterday when we were bringing our colleague to their place for preparation. And one thing that she was saying, there was a sign inside of her funeral home. I was there with colleagues as we were, making sure he was secured. It says, stay humble and be kind. And so when we were coming out, I said to her, I said, why that sign? And here's what she said. Because when you meet people on some of the worst days of their life and you don't know how they're handling that moment, you can still be kind. You have to learn what to say and what not to say. And I think that even when it's not a traumatic or things, that sometimes stuff comes out of people's mouths that once it's out, you can't really kind of take it back. But it takes nothing from you to just say, hey, you know what? That may not have been the right thing to say, or I may not have done the right thing. Because when you use it, as you say, to weaponize, it does more harm. And even in this city right here, no, let me say, in our nation, the division is clear of who is considered the right, the good, and who's considered to be the bad. So how do we, who are categorized, try to bring about a sense of unity? Is it possible or is it not? Or do we just stand on our laurels and hopefully the other side will see that we're really not that bad and then want to work together, even if it's temporary collaboration?
1: Well, I think the first thing that needs to happen is that people, the work needs to be happening in-house. I think we could walk and chew gum at the same time. I think that we need to definitely be keeping our eyes open on what is happening on the other side. But I also think there's some evaluation that need to be happening in the inside as well.
0: Okay.
1: I think if you're talking from a political spectrum, there's a lot of work that the Democratic Party needs to be doing within themselves. Because I think with the people, right, these communities, even when we talk about Philadelphia political system, but any systems, I think we have to, number one, make a distinction between those who have power and authority and those who are the constituents.
0: Mm.
1: Because there is so much of a flattening of accountability that I think has made it hard for work to actually get done.
0: Mm.
1: And I talk about this in my second book. What's funny is that people who run for office, candidates, elected officials who run for office, they are oftentimes saying, hey, we want to be the one on day one to make decisions. We want to be the ones at the room and represent and do the things, advocate and champion issues and legislate. They know what that elevation is. Mm. But what happens is that when they get into those positions, right, with those titles, they then, once they get there, they begin to say, I'm just like you. We're all in this and together. What are you bringing to the table? What are your solutions? What are you doing? And it's like, wait a minute. If we're all going to act like we're all in the same boat and doing the same things, then who are we accountable to? And so I've noticed this pattern throughout my studying of history, but also in Philadelphia, that before we can hold power accountable on the other side, we have to get our house in order to recognize who is in charge and who is doing what, so that we can mobilize. And I think there's been a lot of people who have forgotten what their role is in office, in politics, and power, that everyday people are either overworking or doing the work, the risk and the sacrifice. And I think to be critical about the Democratic Party is that there's been a lot of people who are not elected stepping up to do a lot of the advocacy and speaking out, that in this time, elected officials in the Democratic Party should be doing that as well. They should be activated to advocate and take it to the next level. And they're not joining their constituents in the fight the way that they should. And so we need to recognize the difference between responsibility and accountability. We can't demand accountability from Republicans and the right and all that and not have that same level of accountability and expectation in our own side. And so that's why folks are not voting as much as they should, not as engaged as they should, because because the question they ask is, well, what's the difference? And as someone who's been covering politics, I'm beginning to understand the apathy, because people who are in charge will act like, well, what am I supposed to do? Excuse me? What do you mean? If you don't know what you're supposed to do, why are you in office? if you can't do anything, then why won't you step aside and let somebody who knows what they're doing get in or want to? And so we're having this power fight, this power struggle right now in the Democratic Party. I mean, it's happening in the right, but Philadelphia is predominantly Democrat. I'm more seeing what's happening in Philly. We're seeing this power fight, and it's happening in Philly. It's happening in Harrisburg, but specifically, we're seeing this power struggle right now. And it's time for people we're looking at what's happening in New York City, right? We've been told as a city, we can't do this. We can't do this. People won't do this. We've been told, no, no, no, this is impossible. And people have drank that Kool-Aid. But now we're looking and seeing possibilities and transformations in other cities nearby us. And people are waking up and saying, is it that we can't do this?
0: Oh, we will.
1: Or the people in power don't want to do this. Mm. And I think that's the power struggle, is that the folks that say we can't are battling people who say we will.
0: And it's to a point, because I think that voting in Philadelphia, a purely Democratic city, and I'm on boots on the ground with this, and I'm talking to the grandmoms and the aunties and the super voters who just don't feel led to or want to vote. And I'm like, if we lose the super voters, the ones who went to the polls, the one who struggled to have the right to vote, it's going to affect not only now, but our future. And how do we engage the young people to want to do it when they don't see grandma go to the poll, when they don't see mom go to the poll, when they don't see auntie and uncle go to the poll? And so I'm very intentional in making sure that my children know I took them each to the poll when they turned 18. This is a right you have, and I need you to meet this every 6 months in the city of Philadelphia if you're living here. It's not about who you're voting for. Mommy's not going to tell you that. Do your homework. Make your own decision. But do not waste the opportunity to have your voice heard. And it's been a struggle, because I give of my time to take about 10 to 15 seniors back and forth to the poll on election day. And it's amazing, their conversation. And I'm just a youngin in the room, so I'm just listening to their conversation and taking in their views. And I've seen it go all the way down to 6 people when I was taking 20, and then come back up to 12, and then to 16. And they're feeling a sense of hopelessness. They're worried, am I going to have food stamps? Am I going to have medical coverage? Who's going to take care of me? I'm living in my house. All of the things that affect them. And the only thing I can do is be a voice of hope for them. And yet, some of them still say, I'm going to vote because it's what my mama couldn't do, but I'm going to do it on behalf of our family. And I think that speaks to the tenacity that no matter what's coming, I'm still going to exercise those rights I have a right to exercise. And that's a wonderful thing for me. Now, we're going to do a quick break in 1 second, but I do want you to think about this when we come right back in a moment. Your teaching of young journalistic minds. What are the 1, 2, 3 things that they need to really look out for, particularly as a professor, from one who is now considered a veteran in this field? And what is it that you're teaching them and telling them about being true to the craft and without compromise of themselves? We are happy to have Ernest Owens here as my guest here on WWDB 860 AM. And we are going to... he's not here yet. Okay. Thank you. My caller, I thought the caller was here, but what we do want to do is, while we're waiting, 'cause they're calling in now, lovely day. Why that song? Because you says when I wake up in the morning and the sunlight hurts my eyes, then I look at you and the world's all right with me. Who are you envisioning, or what does that represent about Ernest Owens?
1: Well, no, I love the song. I mean, it's actually the music that I start off with my show that I do at Word.
0: Oh, okay.
1: But it's always just the closeout song. I mean, I think for me, I've grown up listening to that song for so much. This is a nostalgic song for me from my childhood. But I think the way the song works for me is because it's funny. So he, of course, you know this more than I do, but he has two different songs. He has this Ain't No Sunshine, which is a very
0: reflective,
1: sad song.
0: Yeah.
1: And then he has this song, Lovely Day. And I don't think enough people talk about how these songs are like complementary to each other. That it's almost like there's no sunshine, there's nothing, he's bleak, he's reflective of his loss. But Lovely Day is kind of like this interesting like turn of events of, oh no, I'm being fulfilled, I'm seeing it all, like I'm and I don't think people talk about that enough. I don't know, maybe, you know, but I love the contrast.
0: Mm-hmm.
1: And so for me, because I've listened to a lot of Bill Withers and grown up listen to his music and things, I like the contrast between both of those songs. And I think Lovely Day just a more reflection of an optimism. It's just to me, it's a metaphor of just it just gives me musically and just mentally, when I think of just optimism, that is just the ultimate soundtrack of optimism to me in music. Like, I don't think of any song that makes me feel as optimistic. And just like, you know, despite everything going on, I just feel like that is the most optimistic song.
0: I would agree with you. I needed to hear that this morning on a heavy day.
1: Yeah. Yes.
0: That is still a lovely, lovely day. I'm grateful that Brother Marcus is calling in. Good morning, sir. How are you?
2: Hey, Bishop Mary. How you doing?
0: I'm doing all right, sir.
2: Man, it's been so much going on. So much going on. I've been out and about, live and local, doing a lot of things for the Bishop Mary Show behind the scenes. So we got some things we're going to discuss and talk about and all of that. But I wanted to make sure that I touch base with you. There's a lot of things happening, women's events going on. They need to see you. And we're working out all those details behind the scenes, okay?
0: Well, thank you for being my PR agent.
2: I know, right?
0: That's not my forte. It really is not. You already know. I ain't social media. I ain't none of that. I miss a lot because I'm not on it like that. But friends know to call me. Yes, sir.
2: Yeah, that's where... That's where I come in. We, you know, we're the dynamic duo. You know what I'm saying? There's nothing greater than the element of inspirationalist and the Bishop Mary Show coming together to make an impact to rock the universe.
0: Come on,
2: and we're
0: sir.
2: Doing that.
0: I appreciate you. Looking forward to seeing you live in the studio soon, sir.
2: Yes. We're making that happen right now. We're trying to open up the schedule so we can be back in there, because there's nothing like being in the studio all the way live on the Bishop Mary Show. I'm so excited.
0: I am too. Well, you be careful out there, and look to see you soon, all right?
2: All right. Love you so much. More than
0: love
2: you'll ever
0: you
2: know.
0: Love you too. All right.
2: Talk to you. Bye-bye.
0: Talk to you. All right. That's Brother Marcus. He's been out and about, had a very full summer, and he's usually my co-host cutting up with me here in the studio, but he chose to call in this morning just to say good morning to everybody, and we're grateful for that. We are going to go right back to part two of this song, and then we're going to continue our conversation with the Ernest Owens.

0: lovely day. And just in case somebody's feeling down, you ought to know that being alive means it's still a lovely day. Back here live on the Bishop Mary Show. I needed that today. Feel like a big hug coming to me. And certainly we want to give this show being dedicated to the memory of Police Officer Al Hassan Barry, who served in the 12th District. His services and viewing will be starting shortly. And I'll be leaving right from the studio to head that way to provide support to the family and to my colleagues in arms, the police officers of the 12th District, as well as the Philadelphia Police Department at large. Just one more quick announcement. We are asking you all, just as a friend, to remember that there is an event coming up, a youth explosion this weekend at Temple of Christ, 4862 Lancaster Avenue. Youth explosion, let his glory, on Sunday, next Sunday at 5 o'clock. The pastor is Pastor J. Renee Williams of the famed Gospel Williams Sisters. They will be having a youth explosion, a whole weekend of events on Friday and Saturday. And so for those of you that can't get by there, then join them on Sunday at 5 p.m. And then what will we do without the Marian Anderson Center out of South Philadelphia? They have an event on this Saturday. It's called Women's Day, a museum explosion exhibit open house celebration, 11 o'clock a.m. sharp at the Marian Anderson Historical Society presents their open house, and it's free to the public. They absolutely would love for you to show up. The Honorable Jacqueline Fraser Lied and others are going to be there. In support, it is located at 762 South Martin Street, the Marian Anderson Museum. And so for those of you that are available, we certainly would love for you to be at either of these events, either Saturday for Marian Anderson or Sunday at Temple of Christ Church. We are so grateful for that. And thank you so much, my listeners, for letting me know and making that announcement for our public. Now back to our host, who is the most absolutely, unashamedly and unapologetically an African-American, or shall I say a black journalist, who prides himself on being just who he is. And I have like three questions from some folks. But before we get...
1: Oh, wow.
0: Yeah, some folks are popping in questions.
1: Love it.
0: I'm fielding them too. You know me. Y'all ain't messing with my peoples. Amen. So nonetheless, I had proposed the question to you as a professor in shaping the minds of young persons in journalism. Yeah. And some people will say that journalists only can occur at HBCUs or predominantly black institutions. And I can wholeheartedly embrace that to some degree. But given your variety of education, the University of Pennsylvania, you know, and now all the way going to your doctorate degree, what is your experience as a journalist? How are

0: businesses to do. This is part one. I need people to know how to write. Everybody needs to know how to actually write. And I'm not just saying spelling and grammar. I'm saying conveying messages and like to express them through written word. Because literacy is tough right now for everybody. Everyone should be doing this, but specifically with journalists nowadays, the young people, I'm really like literacy, comprehension is so important. I need our people to be literate. And that literate is just not simply, and I've had to say this to people, it's not about just simply knowing how to identify a word and read, but how do you comprehend? How do you think critically, right? How do you understand distinctions between misinformation and truth? How do you discern something's being an opinion versus a fact? Like I need people to have literacy. So I'm really focusing heavily on a level of media literacy that, you know, years ago I just assumed was basic common sense, but I'm learning that common sense is not as common in Philadelphia as much as we think it is. So literacy is very big, in-depth literacy. And I want to be very clear on that, because a lot of people are like, literacy, the kids can't. I'm not talking about, you know, basic syntax and things of that nature. I'm talking about actually people understanding how to comprehend and think critically. Mm-hmm. And then the second thing that I'm really training my students to understand outside of just literacy is how to have courage and integrity. It's not enough just to have the talent if you don't have the discernment to understand how to not be exploited, how to not be, you know, a puppet to someone else's circus, how to stand up for yourself, how to understand that even when doing your job, it may not be popular, but it's necessary. Because we have a lot of journalists that are in the business just trying to be liked. They want to be liked by everybody. They want everybody to like them. They want everybody to agree with them. And this job does not require that, you know? And you know what's interesting? And this is a hypocrisy that I want to call out in our community. We, in our community, we have a lot of people who defend the police in spite of all the things going on. And I think, and I'm not making a statement about policing itself, but just the attitude is that police officers risk their lives. They do the jobs that they do. And people will say, listen, they got to do their job. If somebody gets locked up, they say the police officer had to do their job. We may not like it, but they had to do what they had to do. And people defend it. And I think, look, it's a public service. People say policing is a public service. We need to have safety. We need to have law. We have order. Right. But what's interesting is that journalists is a public service as well. We have to give people the information. We have to tell people what's going on. And sometimes the news that we share may not be the things that people want to hear because it'll make them happy, but it has to get done. Right. So I just wish that our community can respect journalism as a public service the way that we treat other offices and positions. I'm not comparing them and clashing them. I'm saying that they're necessary.
1: I love that because it's the same for preachers. That. You know, we can preach about God's goodness and, oh, he's a wonderful God and he blesses us every day. And people are, woo! But the moment you start talking about specific sins or you're given that hard sermon of conviction and conversion, boy, you know, the money might get tight. You may not get as many amens. People's got the steam coming out their ears, but you are commanded by the Holy Spirit, as I believe, to tell what God has relayed to you. And he didn't ask you to give your cut, your slide, or add to it. He said, you are my mouthpiece, speak it. And so I often have to say to people, it's not very popular, but it still has yet to be done, particularly when you are called to it. There is no compromise in your call. You have to do what God would ask you to do. Now, there are, of course, those that don't. God bless them. I'll have no opinion on that. I just know that when I stand before him, I got to give an account for what I did or did not do. And well, it's not always easy. And it's not always light. But, you know, because that word comes heavy.
0: Right. And that's how I feel about journalism. I just feel like, look, if I have this information and this is just what the information is, and it is of the public knowledge and important for people to know, I have to do that. Like, I can't cherry pick it. I can't edit it. I can't

0: lie. And I think, you know, we have to, the community at large has to really ask themselves, what do they want? I want Philadelphians to ask themselves, what do you really want? Mm-hmm. Because when you're in a city with all this political power that look like us, and we are making history, we're putting people the first in the office, and we're putting all these people knock on our doors and ask for our votes, and we go out to the polls, we do all this work. We tell people it matters, right, to vote. And I agree with that. We need to vote. I vote all the time. I vote in special elections, even when I know the person's going to win anyway, but I just don't want to feel like I didn't have a say, right? But we vote. And the problem is that we should not just vote. For me, it's not just vote. It's about maintenance. Mm. You put a person in office, you have to stay on them to make sure that they execute the things that they're supposed to do. It's about holding them accountable beyond just the polls. And some people think that once they vote, they just leave it in the politician's hands and they come back later. Or they'll say, okay, well, if you don't like them, just vote them out next time. No. We could do that too. But through the duration of 4 years or 2 years, we should be consistently participating in the process, whether that's coming to town halls, whether that is seeing them and asking them questions, whether it's letting them know how we feel about something that they're proposing. Like, that's what a democracy looks like. We're not being full democratic participants if we just simply vote and that's all that we do. We need to be full democratic participants. We have, what do they say? We have tools in our arsenal, right? We have all these different tools, and it's a combination of various things. It's protest, it's writing, it's free speech, it's voting. We have all of these things we can do. We can organize and mobilize. We have all of these tools. And I think there is some people who are frustrated with people who choose to use multiple tools rather than one. Mm. Politicians just want us to do one thing. Just vote. Go vote. Vote for me. That's it. No. I'm going to vote for you or not vote for you. I'm going to go to your town halls. I am going to go to the city council's big places. I'm going to speak at hearings. I am going to do other things because that is my right. And with Philadelphians, I think there are some people in the community who resent my ability to use multiple tools of democracy because they're so used to being told there's only one tool. And I'm telling people there's multiple tools because if you actually know the history of the civil rights movement, you know, the history of abolition, our people have never just used one tool to do any of this work. We need to do all the tools. And I think what is disappointing to me about Black politicians in Philadelphia is that they have begun to mock and disparage using multiple tools. Mm. And then we criticize young Black men and young Black women and young people and say, oh, they don't want to do this. They don't do anything. But the ones that do, we then belabor them. We criticize them. I have seen an uprise of young Black people across this country, but specifically in Philadelphia, that are running for office, trying to join committees, trying to volunteer. And I'm seeing an old guard that used to say we weren't out there now say we're too much out there. We're too loud. We're doing too much. We're being too critical. And I'm like, wait a minute. Isn't this what we all wanted? Isn't this what a democracy looked like? Or was we supposed to just bow almighty to one elected official just because of what title they possess? I will not bow to any king except one king. And that king is not in City Hall.
1: Well, bless God. I mean, just I'm saying, grateful that my king is in glory. Yeah.
0: Exactly. I think we have forgotten what a democracy looks like. And I will not bow to any king in City Hall.
1: Well,
0: I won't.
1: I can appreciate your stance. And I think that times are going to project a difference.
0: Yes.
1: You know, Philadelphia is coming up on the fall elections. Next year is our city elections. And yes, the people either will or won't speak. And as I say to, I pour into the older folks, don't stop voting and don't silence your voice. We need your wisdom. I know the youngins don't want to hear it, and I have a great conversation with one of my business colleagues who I love intentionally, and he's one that's, you know, he lets them have it, you know. Let me listen to that. And he says they get so annoyed that I'm reminding them and I'm telling them, but I didn't work for 45 years and be what I am by sitting down, not doing what I'm doing and trying to guide. And I think there's a pushback sometimes from the younger folk that they don't want to hear the gray haired. You know, they, oh, y'all live back way when. No, but we got this far because we did this. And maybe if you, as you said, a very powerful thing, if you go back to some basics, how you present yourself, how you do an interview, what do you wear, how you conduct yourself. Do you have noun-verb agreement? Are you literate? Are you speaking articulately? Can you defend why you need to have this job? And what are you bringing to the table? That's what's going to carry. We can do AI. We can do ChatGPT. But when you get in the room in front of somebody and your resume says one thing, and you're talking like from way back when, and you don't know what the word disseminate means and assign and certain things that we put on our resume. And I tell this to the guys in prison all the time. Don't fall for the resume that you can't defend.
0: That's right.
1: Because it'll hurt you. And they'll know that somebody else did it for you. And it also highlights your limits. Be truthful in who you are. I may not have a, you know, a bachelor's degree, but I do have my high school diploma, and I'm great at this opportunity. And I said that to a young man who's applying for his chef work. He says, I can't get a job. I said, but you were in the kitchen at the prison feeding 1,200 people in an hour. So you need to put that. I know how to prepare, deliver, and clean up. And he said, I never thought about it that way. That's your skill.
0: Work in a it's crazy because it's like work in a very high impact, high pressure type of space. Like that's a skill set that a lot of people don't have. I tell people that have retail. Some of my students, you know, they're getting internships and stuff. They don't know how to articulate their skills. I'm like, you've worked in retail for 3 years and you've worked at some of these very high pressure type of retail jobs, not like little cute little studio shop. You work in somewhere where it's holiday season and you work in Christmas shifts and Thanksgiving, Black Friday sales, and you was able to keep your cool. Like you just seen fights break out and you was able to keep your composure. Like people want people that can work in high pressure jobs, but they don't know how to think of like how all those things can be assets. And so, yeah, I'm in a space now where it's like, I'm going back to the basics, not, you know, in a way that reminds people why those things matter. Because I think part of the problem, and I will say with the generational shift, is that so many people are just told what to do without understanding why.
1: Okay.
0: So many students,
1: if it doesn't make sense, I'm not going to do it.
0: They're told, their parents said, wear the suit, shake the hand. But they actually were not really told why. So I'm explaining to them, this is why you have to do that.
1: Right.
0: Not just because...
1: I'm loving that.
0: A lot of the senior members, they did give the wisdom,
1: right?
0: But they gave the wisdom without the why.
1: Mm.
0: And so, you know, I was fortunate to live in a family that children could be seen and heard.
1: Okay, because I came up where children were seen and not heard. You were told what to do. You did
0: it. Exactly. I think that is tough because, you know, if I asked the question, it wasn't looked at as being disrespectful. I remember when I was younger, there was this whole thing about belts. And I used to hate wearing belts. I would try to wear my pants. I was like, ugh, belts is this. And I was like, why I got to wear a belt on my pants? Not that I was sagging.
1: Right.
0: But I just was like, why do I got to wear a belt? Like, it fits on me fine. And, you know, some folks be like, because I told you so. That's it. But my grandma actually was like, well, when you go out, it's like a tie. It's like a tie for your pants. And I was like, oh, okay. And that's how she said it to me. And ever since then, I was like, I can't go to a place with a suit without a tie or whatever. I got to have a tie for my, you know, and that never changed my, never.
1: I love it. I'm going to use that. A belt is a tie. Come on here.
0: And when she said that, I said, I'll never go out
1: without a belt.
0: A suit or something without a belt.
1: Oh, man. Now, that's a good nugget. I hope those of you, like, my phone is blowing up with all these questions, so I got to get you back here.
0: I'm going to ask
1: one question because this one is really pressing. As president of the Philadelphia Association for Black Journalism, what is the greatest achievement you think you have made as its president?
0: Oh, my goodness.
1: I know you have multiple, but just think about one as we wind down our show.
0: I think the one thing I did was I expanded the resources and opportunities for different types of media professionals to come into the organization. Before I was president 6 years ago, it was a very elitist type of structure. Like, you know, you had to work for this media company full time with this title. Like, if you weren't at the Philadelphia Inquirer at some major TV station, you didn't feel as welcome or as vocal to be in that space. What I did was I saw the economy changing, especially Philadelphia. Black folks are in media in different places. There are big stations, little stations, independent media, Black-owned media, different spots, and they have something to say, and they are speaking to communities of our people that the Inquirer or these big newspapers are not, right? They got paywalls on these articles, but there's still people in our community getting information. Who are giving them that information? They need to be at the table, which is why people like you are a part of our organization. People like myself who have evolved through different spaces is there. We need to expand the table, not exclude the table, especially at a point that we are now. So I think all the work that I've done, the events I do, the conferences, all the stuff we do, it is about expanding the opportunity for as many people that's in this industry to feel seen. And that's why our membership numbers are bigger than it's ever been, because you have to increase the opportunity for people to recognize folks and celebrate them and give them an opportunity to be seen and heard. I think more people in this space have come to our events than before. I can't tell you how many people over the past several years, it's like, I never was invited to a PABJ event. I never was in this room. Yes. I never knew about this, or I knew they existed, but I didn't think there was a space for me. That is the one thing I will take away as I, you know, I'm on my third term, I've served, as I evolve to other things, you know, that is one thing I can be able to say undoubtedly, that was my lasting impact, is increasing the visibility and access for different types of journalists and media professionals than before me. 50 years in, the organization's been around for over 50 years. And when I look over the decades, we haven't seen this many different types of people in our field.
1: Wow.
0: People that are at, when did we have somebody from WWDBAM? You know, we got to bring everybody. Not
1: that's
0: just
1: right.
0: The people
1: that's right.
0: Big, you know, we got to have everybody. I would love to say that my membership reflects people from every station, every newspaper in Philadelphia. There is somebody that PABJ has touched in every single nook and cranny in this city.
1: And we
0: have been in some way with them.
1: And we thank you. Of course, you know, time goes by when you're having fun, and we're going to have Mr. Ernest back, probably to do some political consulting and some views, as I usually do my show coming up on the political interviews and the assessments afterwards. So I hope you'll avail yourself to that. We are so grateful you came with us today. It was a hoot, as always, and I'm so thankful for you honoring this OG. And as I say again, will the city of Philadelphia please continue to pray for Officer Barry's family. I'm headed to that event and certainly are praying for our city of Philadelphia. And would you do something kind? If you see a police officer today, just say thank you for your service. It may mean a lot for them. Just to say thank you. Thank you carries a lot of weight. And as always, I say thank you to you, Mr. Ernest Owens. Thank you again for agreeing to be here with me today. And for a hoot of a thing, my phone is blown up. I got like 10, 12, 15 comments. People are thumbs up, excited. And thank you again. And as always, Bishop Mary says this, if you can't be good, be careful. If you can't be careful, baby, then don't do it. May not be worth it. Woo! If I knew then what I know now, glory, hallelujah. It's well worth it. Know that Jesus never fails. He never fails. And until next time, next week for another robust show right here on the Bishop Mary Show. Take care and God bless you. Thank you.
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0: This is The Den, where leadership gets real. I'm Marcus Allen, and I hope you're ready to get your jam on today.
1: And I'm Dr. James Smith Jr. Welcome back to The Jam. You know, every Monday, right here on WWDB 860 AM, we dive into the wins, the wounds, and the wisdom of high-performing leaders.
0: Yes, we do, Doc. And today, I think we got another one, man. I think we got a heavy hitter in the room. When I tell
1: bat and clean,
0: you,
1: batting cleanup.
0: Hey, listen, and you know the Phillies already. You know they already got good. The bats are working, but we always can use another one. And I think Luann Kahn is the one. We have an 8-time Emmy Award-winning journalist.
1: Say that again.
0: 8. You heard it. 8. And when I, like the young people say, she ate, right? she ate, brother. 8-time Emmy Award-winning journalist, author of I Dare Me.
1: What?
0: Now, talk about accountability. Talk about authenticity. Talk about heart. I Dare Me. Listen, I got to read the book just because of the title. That's amazing. And she's also, on top of that, an international keynote speaker who knows what it takes to embrace change. And because she lived it. And when you hear her story today, if you aren't inspired by that, then you don't have a pulse.
1: Well, number one, I'm biased because she's a speaker. You know, that's my jam.
0: Absolutely.
1: I'm biased because we got Temple up in the house. 3 Temple graduates. Are you kidding me?
0: You know all at the same time.
1: You know we're going to jam.
0: Drop the mic.
1: And she lives what she gives.
0: Yes.
1: And you know me, when I find out who our speaker is going to be, our guest is going to be, I do some research.
0: Yes.
1: And I found a quote, Helen Keller.
0: What you got?
1: Helen says, life is a daring adventure or nothing at all. Mm-hmm. And I think that really speaks to the core of what Luann Kahn did and what she does.
0: And what she's going to do.
1: And what she's going to do.
0: What you going to do. Man, this is awesome. Doc, but first, before we get started, I got a question for you, man. You got a win or a wound or wisdom you want to share with us?
1: I'll share some wisdom.
0: Okay.
1: As speakers, oftentimes we do a presentation, we go to the next, and you just keep going.
0: Right.
1: But when someone reaches out to you years later, 10, 15 years later, and say they remembered you and you helped propel them to do what they're doing now, it reassured me that this is my ministry. I'm doing the right thing, because I did have a person who was in an audience back in 08 reach out to me and said that presentation played a role in him going into the ministry, becoming a pastor, and opening up with his wife his own bakery.
0: Nice, nice.
1: That warmed my heart tremendously.
0: I love that. I actually, speaking of ministry, I got a chance this weekend real quick to hear from one of our mutual friends, Rich Berry.
1: RB.
0: Minister Rich Berry. Now, because when I tell you, he brought the house down. He was invited to do the sermon at this church in Middletown, Delaware. And I just, I'm still reeling from the excitement and inspiration that he brought to the church, man. So it's always good to see people in our circles who are going out and helping other folks. And to that end, I believe that's what successful leaders like Luann Kahn do. They jam every day. They find their rhythm, their beat, their purpose. And what they make sure they do is they share their experience, both good and bad, with others so that other people can learn.
1: Yes, I believe that's called sharing your gory and sharing your glory. Mm. And I encourage people, speakers, leaders, share your gory more often, because you're at the top. You reached the pinnacle. So tell us, when you messed up,
0: right,
1: and how did you get back up to where you are today? So be vulnerable, be authentic, and share your glory.
0: And we're going to get into the glory. And before we get into the glory, let me share some of Luann's glory.
1: Drum roll, please.
0: So I've already shared, that she's 8-time Emmy. I don't even know how that happens. Like, how do you get an Emmy? It's so many other people competing. Can you let somebody else win the award?
1: Just one time.
0: Hey, let somebody else win. But 8-time Emmy winner. She also did something new every single day for a year that I really want to go into. She did it for 365 days, Do the New, a daring journey that inspired thousands who followed along her blog and YouTube channel. So I've done something similar, but I want to hear more about yours. Today, she brings those lessons to organizations across industries, inspiring audiences to build resilience, find courage, and break free from inertia with humor, with heart and actionable tools. Get this, Doc. She's a two-time cancer survivor and mastered storyteller. Mm. Luann blends her lived experience with decades as an investigative journalist. I don't know about decades. She looks too young for that. I'll say years, all right? As an investigative journalist to deliver unforgettable keynotes that move people to action. Her career spans more. I don't even want to put this out there, Luann, but that's what is written here, so I got to say it. It says, her career spans more than 40 years in broadcast news, including 27 years at WCAU-TV in Philadelphia. Ooh. We know that as NBC 10 today, where she earned national recognition for groundbreaking and investigative reporting. And lastly, in 2014, she left news to help launch the next generation of communications at Temple University's Klein School of Media and Communication, where she served as director of career services and continues today as a coach and adjunct instructor.
1: Take a deep breath, man. Yeah, that was a lot.
0: That's
1: and,
0: a lot.
1: And we didn't even talk about the TED Talk.
0: I know.
1: Or the book.
0: I know.
1: Or her podcast and, you know, and on and on and on.
0: So, with that being said, welcome to the jam, Luann Conn.
2: Oh, that is an amazing introduction. I am so happy to be with you, Marcus and Dr. James. This is an honor. I'm excited to jam with you today.
0: Let's jam, baby. Let's jam.
2: Let's do it.
1: What's hot lately with you? What's been going on? What's been on your to-do list?
2: Well, two little boys who needed potty training this summer was on my to-do list. My grandkids, that's what I've been doing this summer. We're back to school at Temple University, so I just met the next class coming in, and they are so, it's so, oh my gosh, it's just so inspiring to meet them.
0: Yeah.
2: You know, yeah. I just get more from it. I hope I, you know, every day I hope to give to them. We're trying to help launch them into great careers and get a great education, but I just love hearing what they want to do. Mm. You know, it's just the best.
0: As a graduate of Temple University, I am so happy with what I see happening there. Even from a leadership perspective, you got, you know, John Fry, who's one of my mentors, who's now leading the school. You got Arthur Johnson, who's the athletic director. Like, you're looking for some big things from Temple University, Luann. So, and now knowing that you're there, oh, we got the triple
1: to
0: fact.
1: You, to you, to you.
0: We got the triple fact.
2: Listen, I did not graduate from there. I actually graduated from the University of Georgia.
0: I'll take Georgia.
2: Sorry.
0: I'm from Georgia.
2: Okay. Yep. I grew up in Atlanta. Get out.
0: Decatur.
1: Small world.
2: DeKalb.
0: Okay.
2: Well, we're neighbors.
0: I'm from Decatur, where it's greater. I'm a Grady baby.
2: Okay.
1: Dill West Philly.
2: I want to hear that story.
0: Yes,
2: but,
0: yes.
2: But yes, Temple is an amazing school, and I'm so fortunate to be able to be a part of it in the Klein College of Media and Communication. And, you know, look, I love my career. Mm. So there's nothing better than helping others get into it. And we need good journalists. We need good storytellers. We need good leaders, communicators out of there.
1: Let's stay with that. Marcus read your huge list of credentials, and I'm sure there's more that we didn't even talk about. But that's what we can read. That's what we can see on your LinkedIn. That's what we can see on your social media. But what can't we see? Who's Luann Conn?
2: Hmm.
1: We can feel it. We can see it. We can hear it just by you sharing. You're the mom, your grandmother, your wife, your former reporter. But those are all titles.
2: Right. Look, I grew up, my dad was a social worker. My mom was a secretary. And we didn't have a lot. And they could barely afford to send me to college. But I'll tell you, from the very beginning, it was instilled in me that if you want to live a good life, you've got to give to other people. You've got to find a way to make a difference. And I'd come to my dad when I was a teen and go, oh, this happened, that happened. Somebody said something awful to me. And my dad would go, blah, blah. Okay, now what are you going to do for somebody else? And that's the way I was raised. And I will tell you, for a long time, I would say the first 10, 12, 15 years of my career, I think I was terrified. Mm. I really do. I think I got fired once.
0: Ooh.
2: Yeah.
0: Where'd you get fired from?
2: I worked at a station in Little Rock, Arkansas, where I actually met my husband. This is interesting. It was KARK, and the news director fired me because I was young and stupid. And I rolled my eyes at him and told him basically in no uncertain terms that I didn't really like him. And I didn't know that when you're 22, 23, that it's not your ballpark.
0: Right.
2: Right?
0: Yeah.
2: And that he was the boss.
1: The way my father used to tell me with regard to my eyes, you roll them, I'll swole them.
2: Oh, yeah. I was good at rolling them, you know.
0: You come across as a person who's very strong. And that wouldn't just let someone tell you what to do regardless.
2: Well, that gets me in trouble sometimes.
0: Good right? trouble sometimes, I'm sure.
2: Good trouble, yes. It served me well when I became an investigative reporter. Mm. But when you're young, sometimes you don't know what you don't know. And it took a lot of knocks for me. It took a lot of being humbled, making mistakes, screwing up, being called out. It was not a perfect path to... You know, stardom.
1: Sure.
2: You know, I spent 10 years, like being in the, you talk baseball, it's like being in the minor leagues.
1: Mm-hmm.
2: I worked in Little Rock and before that in Chattanooga, Tennessee and Huntsville, Alabama. And I did a whole tour of the South and then Miami and then brought up here. And then I got here and I made lots of mistakes and mispronounced the Schuylkill and every other thing you can say on TV and people yelled at me. You know.
1: Did you say City Line Avenue rather than City Avenue?
2: Oh, yes. I said everything wrong. It took me, sometimes it was just perseverance. That was it. Just failing, getting up, doing it again, and just wanting to do it. And I thought about quitting many times.
1: Mm.
2: But I was really fortunate along the way. I had people who cared about me, who believed in me, who pushed me, who told me to get up and do it again.
0: Right.
2: And now I want to do that for others.
0: So I would imagine that change probably leads to our question of the day there, Doc.
1: Oh, yeah. Oh, yeah. Luann, we asked our Jam Fam during our social media posts about the show, give us a question you want our guests to answer. And this question comes from Joe Borgia of Philadelphia, PA. He says, is there such a thing as too late to reinvent yourself? Let me ask you again, give you a chance to think about it. Is there such a thing as too late to reinvent yourself?
2: Absolutely not. Never, ever too late. Every day we wake up, we get to choose. We get to decide. If you're healthy and you're breathing and you can do something, you can change. You can do something different. And I think this was one of the biggest lessons that I got from doing something new every day for a year, because I had been completely stuck and I was not young. I mean, I was in my mid-50s when that happened and the world was changing and I didn't want to change. But even now, I'm almost 70. I have no problem telling my age, people. You know what? Because I'm proud. I've survived a lot. I'm lucky just to be here. But even now, I'm trying to reinvent. How can I tell my students to do something new if I'm not doing something new?
0: Right.
2: How can I lead people and go into conferences and say, you do the new, you should adapt, and you should innovate, and we're not doing? No. But we every day we make a we wake up, we have a choice.
1: We do.
0: Well, hold that thought because I think – that is going to be the crux of what we talk about today, Luann. But to our listening audience, thank you for listening to The Jam right here on WWDB 860 AM. We are just getting started with our good friend Luann Khan. I promise you, this is going to be one that is going to change your perspective and change how you see overcoming obstacles. So stay right there. We'll be right back. This is Marcus Allen with my partner, Dr. James Smith Jr., and we'll see you on the other side.
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1: You know,
0: man.
1: I'm about to get in. I don't mean to brag. I don't mean to boast. I like hot butter on the breakfast toast. Rock it up, baby. No, I'm jamming. I'm jilling. I'm silly. Dr. James Smith Jr. here with Marcus Allen on the jam, WWDB 860 AM. And we are jamming with the one and only Luann Khan. Luann, prior to the break, you were telling us a little bit about your journey to now. Any loose ends, or do you want to get into the I Dare Me?
2: Oh, I don't know. Let's go with I Dare Me. Let's talk about that.
1: That happened as a result of you saying, I want to do something different? Or was it a challenge, or was it someone dared you?
2: It was the result of me getting really stuck in my life.
3: Okay.
2: And really angry and really sad out of things that were going on out of control. And I'm sure some of your listeners are feeling this right now. The world is changing so fast right now. And when we're in a time of dramatic change, the economy is hitting us and technology is happening and new technology is happening and jobs are changing. Sometimes it can be really overwhelming. And that's what happened to me.
1: So you were living in a jam.
2: Yes. There you go. I was in a jam, but it wasn't. It was 2009 when the economy tanked.
1: I remember.
2: Yeah. It was a terrible time for a lot of people. People lost their jobs and homes and health care. And I was working at NBC 10, and I was an experienced journalist and had my own investigative team. And then almost overnight, I was told that everything I knew about how I did my job had to change. And that I know, I mean, it may not sound like much to you because everyone shoots and edits their own video. But
1: now,
2: then I had people to do that.
1: Right.
2: And I was told in my mid-50s, oh, now you're going to have to learn to do that. You shoot your own video, your investigative team, no more. You're going to have to learn how to use social media. And no one who's an expert at what they do really wants to feel like I got to start over. But just like now, it just felt like, wow, it's out of my control. And I was so sad that the people I'd worked with, many of them were let go. And they were my friends, like my family. And I didn't want to change. And I knew it wasn't good for my mental health because I am a two-time cancer survivor, a breast cancer survivor, and a kidney cancer survivor. And I was lucky to be alive.
3: Right.
2: But I was not living my best life, nor was I good to other people around me because I was so, I think, scared. I think I was scared that I didn't feel relevant. I didn't know how I was going. I didn't want to evolve.
3: How old were you at the time?
2: Mid-50s.
3: I love that you are so transparent and honest about it was you and your mentality. But could some of that also have been hormones? Right.
2: Right.
3: Who knows? So you go through the change and you're going through both internal and external change.
2: Maybe. Well, let's just, you know, when I had breast cancer, I had a lot of surgeries,
3: right,
2: Marcus. So I went through a lot of things. Like I had breast cancer when I was 35. And then I had kidney cancer. Then I actually had my colon removed for ulcerative colitis. And I had lots of other surgeries.
3: All that happened in a short period, that window?
2: Between the time I was 33 and 45.
3: Wow. That's a lot going on.
2: Yeah.
3: And how old were you when you had your daughter?
2: Oh, I was 30.
3: Wow.
2: Yeah. So, yes, there was, I'm sure. But I had been through a lot physically, and I had worked through a lot of that. Could be hormones, yeah, but I think a lot of that had happened earlier for me.
3: Yeah.
2: Now I was just ticked at the world.
3: Right.
2: And I just didn't know how to handle it. I didn't want to have to reinvent myself then. I had already invented myself over and over again. I had already made it just something I wanted to do and what I wanted to be. And I thought that was what I was going to do the rest of my career then. Right? In the jam.
1: How does your story play a role in you pushing people who might be where you once were?
2: Well, I think like all leaders, you have to go through it yourself. You can't ask other people to do new things and reinvent. And it was my daughter that convinced me to do something new every day, which seems like a crazy idea. Crazy. I ate a scorpion. I ziplined across a crocodile-infested lake. I did the polar bear plunge.
1: That polar bear plunge, really?
2: I did things.
3: Hold on. You going to talk about a polar bear plunge after she said she went across a lake filled with alligator crocodiles? Like, who cares about the polar bear plunge? I'm talking about the crocodile.
2: Yeah, the crocodiles. They were scary.
3: Oh, my God.
2: Look, but most of the things I did were very, very small. I walked my dog around the block backward one day. Didn't matter what I did, but every time I did something, I realized that I was open to change. I felt more alive. I realized that I had been closed off to change. I've been closed off to people. I had really insulated myself. And as I started doing new things and I was telling people I was doing new things, people were telling me about new things that they were doing. And all of a sudden, everything started opening up again. And guess what? I learned to blog. I learned to shoot and edit my own video. Sure. I learned to post. I learned all the social media things. But now I was, instead of feeling overwhelmed, I felt empowered again. Mm-hmm. This took time. It didn't happen overnight.
1: Sure.
2: But step by step by step by step, I felt stronger, happier, started adapting, innovating again. And then becoming a leader again in the newsroom and bringing some of the skills that I was learning outside the newsroom back into the newsroom.
1: What did that look like, you bringing those skills into the newsroom? What did it sound like? What did it look like?
2: It was, they started noticing what I was, people started following my blog. Mm. And they're like, what's Luann doing? Because I was not doing this as part of my work.
3: Right.
2: I had to get permission from my boss because they own my image. And when I said, hey, listen, I'm going to do something new every day. And they're like, whatever, Luann, because you're a pain in our butts and just you're not getting paid for it. Just go do it. And all of a sudden I was learning things on my own, like how social media works and how people start following you and what people... I started making YouTube videos. Some of this was still brand new to the newsroom. I started using a camera that no one in the newsroom was using. And they're like, what camera is that? I'm like, I don't know. I found this flip cam thing. I'm using it and I'm blogging with it. And so a lot of they started seeing that some of the things I was doing outside, they started adopting.
3: I love inside. That. And I think one of the things that I heard you say is, adaptable. And I think, one of the things I say to people often is adaptability is the best ability, right? Because no matter what we want, no matter how we feel about it, every moment changes. And so the best thing for us to do is accept it. And it sounds like you accepted it. And not only did you accept it, you took it on as a challenge.
2: Well, it took a while, but yes.
3: Right.
2: Yes, finally I did.
3: Was there something that happened to make you to turn the switch off?
2: Well, I have to tell you about the polar bear plunge.
3: All right.
1: Touche.
2: All right, I went to Atlantic. Look, my daughter made me make this list of every simple thing I'd never done before, which is a very good step, by the way, if you're feeling stuck, just anything. But my daughter not being satisfied with that told me that I had to do the polar bear plunge because we were coming up on New Year's Day. And you know what that is? That's crazy town.
3: Mm-hmm.
2: New Year's Day, People have been partying. They're in costumes. They're running around. It's freezing cold, and you got to go in the ocean. And my daughter thought, I don't go in the ocean in the middle of summer, okay? So my daughter thought this was a great idea, and somehow she got me down to the Jersey Shore, and I swear to you, I almost backed out, but these two guys in Speedos dragged me into the ocean, and
3: You went Speedo or Doc?
1: You went begrudgingly, right?
2: I was wearing shorts, absolutely, okay, yeah, yeah, and a bathing suit, but I was freezing.
1: I wear Speedos.
2: There's a dare for you. Wear those Speedos, guys.
3: Don't you do it, Doc. I'm telling you, don't do it. Don't. You never live that one down. But go ahead. I'm sorry.
2: This stranger in a Speedo pulled me out of the surf, and I realized something in that moment. I had not laughed or smiled or had fun in months, in a long time. I had not been the best version of me. And in that moment, I realized I did something I couldn't believe I just did. And I realized, you know, maybe I should keep going with this and see what happens. Because what have I got to lose? Nothing at this point, because I had been miserable.
3: Right.
2: So I just kept going. And then people started following and telling me about their dares. And then a major publisher called me up and said, will you turn that blog into a book? And then it was translated into Chinese. But, it, you know, all surreal. But, you know, I realized something else, too, and I think it's so important. When you are doing things for the first time, most of the time, it's very imperfect. It's messy. And we don't give ourselves grace. Or we think the first time we try something, it should be, well, I should be good at this. It took me a long time to figure out how to do social media and edit video and all of that. It took a while. And it's hard when we're teaching people, teaching students.
1: Well, Leanne, I think that is an awesome, Luann, I think that's an awesome content teaser. We're going to our second break. When we come back, we can finish that story. We're also going to get our segment, Just What the Doctor Ordered. And you gave us a jam to listen to, and we're going to play that and learn more about why you selected that song. 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We'll see you in a few.
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0: right here on WWDB 860 AM. The music you just heard is Stronger by Kelly Clarkson, and it is the song that Luann chose as her song. And in just a moment, she's going to tell us exactly why she chose that song. But first, I want to do something special for the show, and I want to turn it over to Dr. James, because he has just what the doctor ordered.
1: I wish I would have had Stronger back then. Back then, I'm talking 1997 is when I started to write my first book. 1997. And Marcus, what I would do, rather than type, I would talk. I would tell people, I'm going to write a book. I'm going to write a book. If you sit next to me on a plane, I'm going to write a book. If you had an event with me, I did all this talking and no typing. 3 years of that. 2001. I hired a ghostwriter. She did a chapter. It wasn't me. So I finally had to do that first thing. And I realized that during that time, I was letting my start become my stop. I got that book done in 1 year. From Average to Awesome, Lessons for Living an Extraordinary Life. And I thought about that journey. Number one, I had a weight problem, W-A-I-T. I waited for him, I waited for her, I waited for them. I wasn't getting it done. I would say one day, someday, eventually, when I get around to it, I'm going to do it. But I got nowhere. I wish I had Luann with me to push me into my first. Now, I've since written three since then, but let me tell you, folks, you got to lose some weight. Don't let your start be your stop. And you got to dive in courageously into those things you have avoided in the past. And I believe our guest today, Luann Kahn, has a PhD in living your dreams out loud. You're not hearing. She's out of the box. She doesn't have a box. She has a dream, and that's what she does, help other people to reach theirs. That's my just what the doctor ordered.
0: Man, when I tell you, you knocked that one. Since we're talking about baseball today, you knocked that one out the park, brother. I love that. I love this because you kind of stepping on toes here because you keep telling me to say they write your book, brother,
1: Let me clear my throat.
0: So I'm a little hard headed. I got to get into that adaptability that Luann was talking about, but I totally hear you and understand that some of us are still not ready to lose weight. Some of us are continuing to let our stop us from our start. And I think this inspiration's put

0: life. And so, Luann, I wonder, what does it take for a person to get to that point in their life where they're no longer accepting excuses and they're pushing themselves further than they ever thought they could? How do you get there?
1: Oh, gosh, this is a hard question. And, you know, Dr. James, when you were talking, I was like, I've done that.
0: Right.
1: I've talked about it. I've told everybody I was going to do something. And I've also failed. You know, I wrote a book that is, it's never going to be published, okay? Because it's just not, all right? And sometimes but nothing happens if we don't try. I realized when I was stuck, in particular, that I had been saying no to everything. Mm. And I had stopped saying yes. And I think, again, it comes down to fear. You know, maybe we don't write the book or do the thing because it sounds so much better, but it's terrifying because what if we do it and it's bad? Well, it might be, right, sometimes, because we're learning. Sometimes, but nothing happens if we don't get past that fear. I love the quote, everything we want is on the other side of fear.
0: Yes.
1: And it really comes down to that. We sometimes with my students, they're like, I'm going to be a professional sports broadcaster or I'm going to do this. But they do nothing to build their resume and get the experience. And I realize it's because that part is the scary part where the rubber meets the road and you actually have to learn it and do it. I think one of the amazing things about doing something new every day was that I had to push myself past fear and know that every single thing was a risk and kind of retrain my brain to accept risk and imperfection. Imperfection. That's like, well, I don't want to write a book unless it's perfect, or I don't want to do the thing unless it's, you know, exactly the right time or the right thing. We make all kinds of excuses because we fear that it won't be good enough or we won't be good enough, and we just have to get past that.
0: So is that why you chose the song Stronger? Because when I hear that song, I hear a lot of the themes that you're talking about today.
1: There's a lot in there, but the part I love is what doesn't kill you makes you stronger, dude.
0: Right?
1: Because I just want to get up and dance when I hear that. It's a powerful song. It's a power song. It's a theme song. It's like, you're not stopping me. Maybe that's a talk with yourself.
0: Right.
1: Don't get in my way. Not you, not myself. Don't get in my way. I'm going. I'm doing it. And clearly, in reality, you know, what didn't kill me did make me stronger.
0: Right.
1: I'm here.
0: You're the walking personification of that, right? Where you look one of the biggest adversaries in this country, which is cancer. You looked it in the eye and you said, you will not beat me. You will not destroy me. You will not have the final say.
1: Not only that, I think it was important that I tell others. I share that. You know, in 1991, when I got breast cancer, no one was talking publicly about breast cancer.
0: Sure, sure. Mm-hmm.
1: And I told the station, I'm going to tell this story, how I wasn't, I had a doctor I trusted who didn't see it and told me I was fine. And that was happening to other women.
0: Mm.
1: And I just thought, I think of that experience when I hear this song, just that I'm not going down quietly.
0: Mm.
1: I'm not going down quietly. And I'm going to tell other women, guess what? You got to do this, this, and this to protect yourself. And no one was telling that story. Everyone at the station was like, well, you're a reporter. You can't tell that story publicly. And I said, oh, heck yeah, I am. If I can't do it here, I'm doing it. Because the one thing cancer does, too, all those other things you were afraid of before.
0: Yeah.
1: It puts it all, because I was afraid of a lot. It put things in perspective for me. I was afraid I wasn't perfect enough. I wasn't good enough. I wasn't this enough. And then I got cancer. Like, okay, enough of that. Let's go.
2: How can you use, or how could today's leaders

0: use that same approach to leading their teams, where you're thinking about something new every day or you're doing something new every day. Since this is a leadership talk show, how can leaders benefit from that approach and sharing it with their team?
1: I think leaders have to go first. Leaders, you know, you're asking people to do new things. You have to show, not just tell others to do new things. You have to be vulnerable. You have to show that you're not perfect, that you're learning too. Yeah. And when people see this, and the research supports this, when people see that, you will get more buy-in. You will get more people who go, okay, I'm on your team. I am with you. I see you.
0: And we like to use this quote, which is grammatically incorrect, but I believe it's true. They become who you be.
1: Yes.
0: So as you be, they are becoming.
1: Yes. If you have anxiety, if you're fearful, if you have anxiety, if you don't, if you are, I mean, yes, we need to be vulnerable, but if you have a bad attitude about accepting AI, what do you think your people are going to think,
2: right?
1: When you're telling them to use it? That's just one example.
0: And how do you address when people say, it's just who I am. I'm too old. My cement is dry. You didn't do this in your 20s and 30s. You did this when you had lived a little bit and the stakes were higher. You know, when we're out of college, we're young, we're new. That's when we learn. You did it at a very pivotal part of your life.
1: We can't stop growing.
0: Mm.
1: We can't stop learning. We can't stop doing new things. Or we're done, really. I mean, what are we doing here? This life is precious.
2: Right.
1: We get a day. We wake up. We're breathing. We get a day. We get another day. And if you decide, well, all I want to do is what I did before, or this is just who I am, that's the road to stuck. Irrelevance.
2: Mm.
1: Who wants that?
2: Yeah, I heard a... I'm going to botch this quote up, but I read a quote this past weekend, and I don't know who to attribute it to, but it said, learn to fall in love with the journey. That way you'll have a life of joy for the rest of your life.
1: Mm.
2: Right? And this idea that, you know, the good and the bad all come together. You can't accept the good without the bad. You can't accept the ups without the lows. Right? And so just fall in love with the constant change of life. Right. And if you do that, you'll really understand and get a chance to really immerse yourself in this thing we call life.
1: I mean, it's hard when you're young to have that perspective. As we get older, we start to, I think, understand that.
2: Well, some of us, because my grandmother always said, young fools grow up to be old fools.
1: That happens too.
2: But yeah. We got to go to break. Doc, you want to take us out to break?
0: No, I don't want to. I want to keep going, but
2: I know our sponsors
0: need to get paid.
2: Yes.
0: You're listening to the amazing Luann Khan, WWDB 860 AM, The Jam. I'm Dr. James Smith Jr. with Marcus Allen, my guy. When we come back, we got Marcus's moments, highlights from today's interview. We have Luann's 30-day challenge, the encore, where she's going to talk to you about one thing she encourages you to do for the next 30 days, and your life will not be the same. We'll see you on the other side. In every room, in every moment, your voice is your power. For over 2 decades, Dr. James Smith Jr. has helped leaders from HBO to Genentech, Biogen to Merck, ignite authenticity, elevate presentation skills, and lead with unshakable purpose. 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

0: What?
1: I see you over your partner getting jiggy with it, huh? Hey. Will Smith, Jazzy Jeff. Get jiggy with it. And we're getting jiggy and jamming with the one and only Luann Conn, and she's dropping the pearls. This show feels like life, leadership, accountability, service, and a masterclass in reinvention and resilience. Whew, I see you over there taking a bunch of notes there, partner, as you always do, writing feverishly, not doing ChatGPT, but doing old-fashioned writing notes.
2: Yeah, man.
1: Marcus Moments, do you have any highlights, a win, a wound, wisdom, or all wins, all wounds? Talk to us.
2: I got a lot of wisdom and a lot of wins over here. I'll start first with a win, and what I heard Luann talk about was the power of becoming a beginner again. Ooh. Right? This idea of not being stubborn. And not getting in your own way, not getting in your own head, and always changing your perspective. I'll paraphrase here, and I know you didn't use these words, but it's this idea of I get to do it versus this happened to me.
1: Mm.
2: I get to go through this. I get to overcome my fear. I get to see myself for who I really am. I dare me. So that was the win that I got. The wound, and you've certainly had a lot of them. We're not going to cover that up. But the wound that I saw was comfort can become a cage and still feel comfortable, right? And so it felt like your wound wasn't what happened to you. It wasn't the cancer. It wasn't the being fired. It wasn't any of that. The biggest wound that I saw that Luann brought out that I think many of us suffer from is the cage that we put ourselves into. That we allow our minds out of fear, guilt, shame, whatever the root cause, to say, I'm here and I'm not moving. And when we do that, the world keeps going forward and we're getting left behind. And we have to decide if we're going to be in the game, be in the game. And if we're not, then we're allowing this world to impact us and we're not impacting it. And then lastly, wisdom. And this idea that reinvention doesn't require changing everything tomorrow, that it starts with one courageous interruption of your normal pattern, right? This idea that I am going to stop the monotony of my life. I am not happy with where things are going, and I'm going to take ownership of this steering wheel. I'm no longer going to let someone else do the driving. Move out of the way. Let me get that steering wheel, and I'm going to go where I want to go. And so, Luann, I just want to say thank you for that. And the and one other thing that I heard you say, and Doc, you kind of reinforced this, which is leaders have to show vulnerability and be willing to do new things. And I think that is so important that as our listeners are listening to this show, leadership is not about title, it's not about status. It is about how you open your heart to others. And by opening your heart to others, you attract the people who will want to follow you. And if you think you're a leader and you look behind you and there's nobody following, then you're not a leader. So we know now that you have to have a heart for leadership. So Luann, thank you for sharing that with us today.
3: Oh my goodness. Can I take you with me and just that was beautiful, Marcus. Thank you so much.
2: Hey, thank you. No. What I did was I reflected what you gave us, right? And so we want to just say thank you for what you brought here today. And while we're talking about beauty and bringing something today, I'd love for you to tell our audience, what can they do over the next 30 days? Something, one thing that they can do, because I know you got 365 of them because you did it. What is the one thing that they can do over the next 30 days that can change their life for the better?
3: I would say do something. I'm not going to tell you the specific something,
2: mm-hmm.
3: but what I would say is do something that you think you're bad at.
2: Mm.
3: Do something outside your wheel. Well, we're all good at doing certain things. But I think sometimes when we just allow ourselves to do something outside our wheelhouse, I'm talking about, like, I'm not artistic, okay? I've taken art classes and everyone knows I can't draw a straight line. But, you know, when we have all the pressure off and we know, okay, we're not going to be perfect at this. We start playing. We start playing again. We start opening up to other possibilities. If you're a person who says, no, I never wear this color, or I never do this, or I never dance, or I, yeah. right, do something like that. Take a friend. It always helps when you take a friend. Do something that you've never done before that scares you a little and that you may not be good at, and see what happens. And then keep going.
1: I love it. I love it. And I'm sure there are members of our Jam fam who can't wait to connect with you. So people want to reach you, whether it's to speak, whether it's to coach, to consult, brainstorm ideas. How can they reach you?
3: So easy. And by the way, I respond to everything.
2: Old school, baby. Old school.
3: I respond to everything. You write me, I will respond. I'm on LinkedIn. Just look up Luann Kahn, L-U space A-N-N Kahn, C-A-H-N. That's my email too. You can email me. I'm giving you my email, Luann Kahn at Gmail. Just reach out. I'm on Facebook. I'm on other things too. But those are the best ways to reach out to me. Tell me your story. I want to know what new things that you did, what you're doing, how that's impacted you. I would love to hear from you.
2: Oh, I love that. What's the best way to get your book? Is it Amazon?
3: Oh, anywhere. Okay. Yeah, Amazon.
2: Look at that. Anywhere, Jim.
1: Entrepreneur.
3: It was at Barnes & Noble, but okay. It might be on the sales shelf right now. No, you can get it on Amazon. There's an audio book. I think you can still get it at bookstores, but for you guys, I'm making sure I'm getting you two books. And thank
1: Hello.
3: You. I have to just thank you for such a beautiful conversation today. It was really lovely.
1: Thank you. Partner, I enjoyed jamming again.
2: Yeah, man, this is, I got to tell you, Luann, you are such a sweetheart. And knowing that you're a Georgia peach, make it even better, right? Look at my Georgia peach over there. But remember, our experiences help to shape us. Be resilient when life tests you. Be brave when it asks you to take a stand. And be bold enough to chase the dreams that keep calling your name. You do not have to have it all figured out. Just do not give up. Keep your rhythm. Protect your peace, and always find your jam. This is Marcus Allen with my co-host, Dr. James Smith Jr. Doc, what was your biggest takeaway today?
1: Oh, if you're not breathing, you're not changing.
2: I love it. I love that. And guess what? We hope that you are able to get something out of Luann's encore, and we hope that you will join us again next week right here on The Jam, WWDB 860 AM. We will see you next Monday, God willing. Take care.
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0: another edition of the Ralph Williams Show, and we're live calling today. Oh, it's great to be here today. 610-632-8601. It's great to be back. Last week, I had to play an archive show. My wife had to go in for surgery on Monday of last week, and I took the week off from doing all my media activities to spend time for her recovery. It's great to be back, and I appreciate all the emails and prayers that were sent to me. It means a lot to me there are a lot of you out there listening, and I appreciate it. I really do. Philly, today we're here, and we have a lot to talk about, all right? Plenty. And I'm glad we're actually doing a live call-in show today because we have a lot to talk about. We have to talk about the data centers. We're going to talk about today about the Josh Shapiro lawsuit that was announced today. The press conference was today. What the perfect day to have a live call-in show today here on 860 AM WWDB. This is the Ralph Williams Show. We're here every Wednesday, 3 to 4 p.m. and every fourth Wednesday of the month, unless you, the audience, want me to be on here every week live. You let the station know or you let me know. RalphWilliams737@gmail.com as well. And also, every fourth Wednesday of the month is also our email day. I'll be going in. Reading off a bunch of emails as well. So I want to dedicate this show today to my late father, Ralph Williams II, my late nephew, Sean Negley Jr., and my late family friend, Lauren Madler. I want to thank Beasley Media and 860 AM and the staff for letting me put this show on air today. Much appreciated, as always. 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That's 814-592-0601. If you need some life insurance of any kind, give Tyler a call. He'll set you up with a great deal and some great life insurance. Okay, I didn't get a chance to do this last week on this program, right here, on this show. This is very disturbing and disruptive. I have two reports from Lancaster. One is the death of two people because of measles. All right, we're going to get into that later, all right, because of the vaccination thing going on. And also, it involves Lancaster County, which is Amish. But a Lancaster County couple here, about 2 weeks ago, and what really disturbs me about this is that this meat company ripped this couple off of meat. Bullied their way into their home. The husband is in a wheelchair, which is why I take a personal interest in this, because of a lot of you that don't know, I am in a wheelchair. All right. And when people pick on my handicapped brethren, senior citizens, disabled people, or anybody deceives anybody, you deal with me. Okay. Because this is not, I do a segment here called Exposed. And I'm exposing them today on the show, all right, which is why I'm so happy to be back today, because I want to expose this meat company, because I don't want you out here, Philly, or anybody to get burned, all right, by this meat company, because to me, this is a disgrace. And I'm going to play this report that came from Channel 8 News, and I want you to hear this because, you know, this is just really despicable, disgusting, and, you know, the way they ripped this couple off of meat. They bullied their way into this guy's home. They stacked his freezer with $2,000 worth of meat that he didn't even want. And then when the news went to the meat company to get a statement, the meat company does what most people do, no comment. All right. So what happened was they tried to get their money back and couldn't. Here's the report here. I'll let you listen to it. All right. Here it is.
1: Here we go. And I opened the freezer door and it is stuffed top to bottom, all the shelves on the door.
2: It was meat. a lot of meat, along with seafood and chicken. And the price tag for all of this was pretty meaty as well.
3: So what was the total?
1: $9,154.
2: Ken and Trudy Hipschman say they never ordered this food and say they do not want it, but they do want their money back. And the story of how all this food got packed into their freezer is quite interesting. The couple says it starts when two men pulled into their driveway in a refrigerated truck, unannounced and uninvited.
4: They said, your neighbor down the road says you have a big freezer in your garage.
2: Ken says he was home alone in the driveway at the time.
4: I had the garage door open, and they just started unloading boxes of meat. This location.
2: Ken says he felt intimidated and outnumbered and told the two men he would not agree to buy anything without talking to his wife, who he thought had possession of their credit card. So he sent her a text.
4: And then when she called back and I put it on speaker and said that, oh, yeah, you have the card, then I totally lost control.
2: Ken says once the men heard that he actually had the credit card, they brought more boxes into the garage and convinced him to pose for this picture.
0: Now, remember, this man's in a wheelchair and cannot help himself, okay?
4: For some reason, I thought $2,500, but they said this, and then he came like a counter offer.
2: But after the men left and Trudy reviewed their credit card account, she says she found two charges to Champion Meats totaling more than $9,100. She says she called Champion, demanding they remove the meat and give them a refund. A few days later, Champion Meats was back in the area and told the Hipschmans they were not getting a refund, and that's when the couple called police. East Hempfield police showed up, but tell News 8 they could only issue a verbal warning for violating an ordinance against soliciting. I reached out to Champion Meats, which is based in Northern Maryland, and I spoke to a man named Jesse Petway, who is identified in Maryland state records as the operator of this business. He told me that he's aware of this incident. I then asked him about...
0: Okay, now, first of all, if this man is aware of the incident, why haven't these guys been fired? Okay? You know, why? Where, you know, I wanted to talk about this last week, but like I said, I had to work with my wife's recovery from surgery. She had hernia surgery last week. All right? And I wanted to talk about this last week, but we're going to talk about it right now. Champion Meat Company in Northern Maryland, you are exposed on this program today. Shame on you for taking advantage of this couple. And shame on you, the owner, Jesse, for not firing these guys. Because I'll bet 2-1, a dime to a dozen, and if I'm lying, I'm dying, that the same two guys who ripped them off were the same two guys who went back on the street the next day or whatever time they saw them again. Okay? And they even had the audacity to take a TikTok photo and audacity and smile, thought it was funny, thought it was hilarious. Okay? I don't find this funny at all. And if you do, then shame on you. 610-632-8601 is the number to call. You want to chime in on this? Am I wrong or am I right? Why weren't these meat guys fired? That's the first part. The first thing, immediately should have been fired. Okay? And it looks bad for Champion Meats because they racked up $9,000 on this woman's credit card that she showed the reporter on Channel 8 News. Okay? This is despicable, disgusting, and unacceptable to me as a handicapped person. You took advantage of one of my fellow handicapped brethren. And then on top of all that, you took advantage of this guy anyway, which you shouldn't have done in the first place, which is unethical practices. I get it, because I'm going to tell you a little story here. When I lived in Pittsburgh, I went and I interviewed and I took a look at doing this kind of thing, going around selling meat door to door. Okay. But I, in my wildest dreams, would have never, ever ripped anybody off, stiffed anybody, stole from them, or done anything like this. This is disgusting, despicable. And the police department, I am calling you out today. And if you want to call in and talk to me and tell me why you didn't do anything about this, 610-632-8601. That's the mood I'm in today with this. Because it is disgusting. And I'll say it again. It is disgraceful. All right? Why? Why would you pick on... I get it. You want to make money. Everybody wants to make money. I want to make money. All right? Everybody wants to make money. But to stiff a handicapped man that's in a wheelchair and take advantage of him after he got information from one of his neighbors and then really took advantage of him after that. Okay? That is the type of stuff you just don't do. That's the type of stuff that's unethical. That's the type of stuff. But for the owner of the company, not even to fire, oh, he's aware of the situation. Well, then why hasn't somebody been arrested? Why hasn't somebody been fired? What is going on here? Okay? So if you see a Champion Meat truck on your block, and I'm not going to tell you how to spend your money, you spend it the way you want to. Okay? Don't buy from them. Because if they're willing to stiff this handicapped person, and they're willing to do that to this man, and they're willing to do it to you too. And believe me, 610-632-8601. You, Champion Meat, have my wrath now. I am going to expose you so bad that I don't mean to say it. I hope you go out of business. Because to me, that's unacceptable. And if the police department won't do something about it, I will. Okay? All right? Now, I don't know what the county law is there. All right? And Lancaster, I believe Lancaster just came up with a brand new police chief. So why isn't he investigating this? Or this township? Why isn't the county police can overthrow a township? Why hasn't something been said? Why wasn't a police report written up? Oh, it's a civil matter. Take it to civil court. You know what that sounds like? A squatter. You know? I'm in connection with Flash Sheldon from the show Squatters. All right, I'm trying to get him on here. He's done some squatting deals or, you know, got rid of some squatters in Philadelphia already. Okay? And I admire the man for what he does. Okay? Because why didn't the police get involved in this? Why didn't they investigate the meat company? Why didn't they go after the owner of this meat company? Why would you just say it's a civil action? We can't do nothing about it. I want somebody to call 610-632-8601. I want to hear from you. I want to hear from his police department. I want to know how come they're not doing anything about it. And I want to know why they let this slide. Why? I know why. Because the meat company comes to your house and you save money on meat. That's what that's all about. That's probably what it is. Because I can't see any other reason why that a police department wouldn't even at least take a police report or anything or nothing at all and say, oh, well, this is a civil matter. We can't do anything about this. All right. Which is full of baloney, all right? Bottom line, okay? We have so much to talk about here today, Philadelphia. The city of brotherly love, it's always a pleasure to be here talking with you every Wednesday, 3 to 4 p.m., the Ralph Williams Show. Coming up next week, or actually not next week, but the following Wednesday, I will have Clay Walker Metzler, who is a state representative, represents Somerset County. He's been on the show before. He's going to talk about and give us an update on the Snyder-Berlin plant. He's also going to give us an update on what the governor signed on his data, which we're going to talk about today, too, these data centers. The measles thing. We have a lot to talk about with Clay Walker Metzler, and that's coming up in 2 weeks. I will have him on the show here. He's been on before. We'll talk about the old Snyder-Berlin plant in Berlin, Pennsylvania. So, but again, I'll be taking your calls today all the way up until 4 o'clock, or actually, well, a little before, but about 5 to more or less. I'll be taking your calls today, 610-632-8601 or RalphWilliams737@gmail.com. I got plenty of emails. I got about 50 emails. Thank you, everybody, for all the prayers in regards to my wife's surgery. And I also got several emails asking if I could do this every week. And we're going to find out. I'm going to see what I can do with my schedule to get it done. All right. And the station schedule, too. So, all right. I appreciate that. All right. But the phone lines are open. 610-632-8601. We normally do this every fourth Wednesday of the month. But if you want this, you want me to do this every Wednesday and we talk some great issues, I would love to do it, but I need your input on this. I got a few. I got, I don't know, maybe about 20 so far. We'll see what happens moving forward. All right, on the menu today, Josh Shapiro signs a law or is involved in a lawsuit with several other states involving Meta. Meta's Facebook, Instagram. Wait to hear this one. measles outbreak, two dead in Lancaster because, the measles outbreak, from what I understand, it was Amish people. Amish don't cooperate with that stuff. Pretty much SEPTA. They changed the bus service around again. Here we are messing around with public transit again. Always changing schedules and adjustments. We'll talk about Bill Cosby. And we'll talk about Dolly Parton. How about Dolly Parton passing away yesterday? Boy, that was a real tragedy. First week of school. I want to hear from you. How was first week of school? Did your school district pick you up on time? I got something for you here. Where do you hear this one? And also Google to buy Spirit Airlines. We have so much to talk about today here on the Ralph Williams Show, here on 860 AM WWDB. Here in the city of brotherly love. All right, when we come back after these words, more of the Ralph Williams Show live call-in.
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0: All right, we're back here at the Ralph Williams Show every Wednesday, 3 to 4 p.m. here on 860 AM WWDB, Philadelphia, Pennsylvania, the home of the cheesesteak, the Liberty Bell, the Rocky statue, and, of course, Independence Hall. It's great to be here, as always, and I want to thank everybody for the prayers. We had to do an archive show last week because I was my wife went in for hernia surgery, and I was spending all last week with her and her recovery. 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All right. 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It's also our mailbag. If you have anything you want to add or anything you want to talk about here, and also we're doing our live call-in today every fourth Wednesday of the month, unless otherwise. You are the audience. I want to hear from you. I want to know, do you want me come on here every Wednesday and take your calls? Or are you okay with me doing it once a week? The station's okay with me doing it once a week, but that's fine. Or once a month, I mean, I'm sorry. Every fourth Wednesday of the month. And if there's a fifth Wednesday, we'll do two. Okay? 610-632-8601 is the number to call. Chime in here. We were just talking about in the first segment about this couple in Lancaster got ripped off by Champion Meats. I am exposing Champion Meats today on this program. It's the first time that you've listened to my show. I have a segment called Exposed, where I expose somebody for doing something wrong to somebody, or I expose a company. I expose somebody for doing something really, I have stupid, never takes a vacation. Shame on you as well. And now here's shame on you here. Cranberry, Pennsylvania, which is up in Butler County in Western Pennsylvania. This woman parked her car at one of those home goods stores. Okay. And her son is 4 years old. Now, see, again, I take active interest in this stuff because I'm handicapped myself and in a wheelchair. And I have had so many people, you know, as I say, stupid never takes a vacation, that have blocked my the side of my van where I can't get my ramp out to get up my to get it back into my van because I'm in a wheelchair. Okay. And you don't know how many times I fought with people. You don't see the sign on my van that says, you know, ramp come to be deployed. People get mad at me because I tie up two parking spots. Well, I have to because of stupid who never takes a vacation. All right. So this lady, she pulls in. She has handicap credentials. She gets her four-year-old son out of the vehicle, and he's usually in a wheelchair, but this time she decided to carry him in. He's quadriplegic, okay? And he can't walk at all. So she picks him up, she carries him into the store, puts him in one of the carts. You know how a kid sits in a cart, all right? And what happens is she comes back out and there's a note there right on her windshield that says, lazy people like you shouldn't be tying up handicap spots for important people that are handicapped. Now, my question to you, the person who wrote this note, didn't you see the credentials, the placards on this woman's vehicle? She pulled in there for a purpose, and her son is disabled. You don't know what kind of disability people have. So for you to write that letter or that note and stick it on somebody's windshield is insulting to me. And that stupid never takes a vacation. Shame on you for that, too. You to do that. All right? Now, she on the note, it also said that she was going to get a citation and to eat it. So, well, guess what? She called the police department. No complaint was issued. No citation was issued in the community where this home gets in near Cranberry, Pennsylvania, which is up 79 North, right off, you know, in Butler County. All right. So, you know, for some, that to me, that's my stupid never takes a vacation today. Do you have one? Hey, 610-632-8601. Call in. I want to talk to you today. We're going to be talking about data centers. You know, data centers have been cropping up all over the country. And people were concerned, and I don't blame them, when you live in a community, about your water going up, about your electric going up, because it takes a lot of water, a lot of electric, and a lot of resources to pump out these data centers. But there's also the argument that these data centers create jobs, create stuff in economy in the community. I don't know much about these data centers. I'm just trying to get educated myself with them. But recently, Josh Shapiro had a press conference yesterday where he talked about how he's going, or I think it was Monday. Yeah, Monday. He had a press conference, Governor Shapiro here in Pennsylvania, who had a press conference announcing that he was going to have, they have to meet certain guidelines, like you have to have public hearings, you have to consult with the public. There's some things you have to do before you could just prop up any data center all over Pennsylvania. So let me ask you this question. Those of you out there who are Josh Shapiro fans, I was a Josh Shapiro fan until he screwed over the Republicans last year. Not that I am a Republican, I am not. I'm a Democrat. But I didn't appreciate the way he stole money and didn't put mass transit into the budget this year. And then on top of that, last year, he screwed over mass transit. Okay. A little bit there. And then it took some doing to get mass transit to get money. And then he takes the money from the education fund that he promised the Republicans that he was going to give them the education money. And then he had to give it back to them in order to get the budget passed. Remember all that last year? Yeah. And we have short memories. I don't. All right. Here's a guy that wants to be president. Here's a guy that Democratic Party's talking about possibly putting up as president in the next election, 2028. Okay. Here we are. Do you want somebody like this? Now, first, Josh Shapiro was all for these data centers. And then all of a sudden, now he's taking a back door to it now. Well, you got to follow these regulations. I'm making this state policy that states that you got to do this, this, and this. And you got to do all that stuff and make it more complicated for business to open up. Now, first of all, let me give you another example here. There's a data center they want to open up in Washington County, which again is in Western Pennsylvania, which is where I'm from. All right. And I don't live there anymore, but that's where I'm from. All right. And they want to open one up. The guy that's opening up the data center that owns this company, they're putting it on a location called South Point, which has a lot of office buildings that have companies have left Pennsylvania or have gone out of business or whatever. And there's plenty of space there. He wants to put a data center up there in South Point. Now, here's the first thing. He's building a waterworks, all right, to independently pump water into his system without feeding out of the water system. That's number one. Number two, he's doing a natural gas system he's putting up. He's getting the permits. He's getting the construction. Do you realize how many temporary construction jobs this brings? These construction jobs could be one, maybe 2 years old. Okay. And all I get is a bunch of emails from all of you. Here, I got this one here from Mark. Mark says, Ralph, he says, you complain, you always talk about how great these data centers are, but these jobs are only part time. Listen, Mark, if you save your money, and I know it's hard to do these days, if you work for a trade and you make, I'm going to use this as an example because I'm not sure what trade wages are these days, and you're a welder, and you make $50 an hour. Maybe you make more than that. I don't know. All right. And you make $50 an hour, and you know you're going to have that job for at least 2 years. Wouldn't you have some common sense? Well, that we don't have in this country these days because we keep putting progressives in here. All right. That's another story for another show. Okay. So you have these jobs, why don't you bank your money? Well, I'm not going to do that job. It's only a part-time job. It's all these data centers do is part-time construction jobs. They're not complaining in Pittsburgh when U.S. Steel got bought out by Nippon, and Nippon is creating a whole bunch of part-time construction jobs. They're lining up. They can't wait. Okay? So what is the problem with these data centers that everybody's against? Now, there are small rural communities that, from what I understand from the ad that Josh Shapiro is airing, saying that Stacey Garrity, who's running on the Republican side, okay, wants to put them in these rural communities. Well, I don't see a problem with that. It's out of the way, you know, that kind of thing. Okay. But for, you know, Josh Shapiro, Pennsylvania politicians, people, think for a minute here. Natural gas. We had natural gas drilling. We had that going on. That's dimmered away. What happened to that? It sort of drifted away because we made things too tough. Okay. And I'm not saying give data centers everything. I'm not saying give them all kinds of tax breaks. I'm not saying give them whatever they want, but at least work with them a little bit. And this is what progressives do not do. Okay. They don't work with businesses. They don't work with nonprofits. They don't work. All they want to do is squeeze every bucket can out of you, raise your taxes. And this is a classic example right here. And now Josh Shapiro, our governor, has decided that he's going to cave into these people, which he probably is because he knows he has a fight with Stacey Garrity. And if you think Stacey Garrity doesn't have any momentum, you're wrong. All right, we come back after these words. More of the Ralph Williams Show live call-in. Stay tuned.
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0: 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Philadelphia, the city of brotherly love. Yes, indeed. I get a lot of good brotherly love here every Wednesday, 3 to 4 p.m. It's my pleasure to be here talking with you on a microphone today here in Philadelphia. And today we do our live call-in show every fourth Wednesday of the month, 610-632-8601. 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We just got finished in the last segment talking about data centers. Okay. Do you like them? Do you hate them? Do you want them? Do you dislike them? What is it you don't want about them? You don't want them in your community? One thing I will add before we move on, because I got a whole bunch of other topics to talk about today. And I also got our emails, which is, it's also email Wednesday. Every fourth or final Wednesday of the month, we will do, read out a lot of emails. All right. So also, one last thing I wanted to add. I don't want to hear no complaining from any of these towns that turned down data centers that your property taxes went up. Don't want to hear it. Okay. Don't want to hear it. All right. 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All right. Sad day yesterday in music history. Dolly Parton passed away, 80 years old yesterday. You know, she's well known for her songs and her giving and her amusement park company called Dolly World and 9 to 5, the movie. She was in the Best Little Whorehouse in Texas. She was in Steel Magnolias. She was a singer, you know, and also a speaker, very good at charitable work, excuse me, and whatnot. And it was sad to hear that her passing yesterday, 80 years old. And Dolly Parton, rest in peace, because you will be missed. Jolene, her song, Nine to Five, a few other songs as well. Dolly Parton, sad to hear what happened to her. Tragedy in the country western music scene for this week. If you want to chime in on that or anything we've been talking about here, 610-632-8601. The Ralph Williams Show. We're here every Wednesday, 3 to 4 p.m. on 860 a.m. WWDB. Also, let's talk about Bill Cosby. Bill Cosby is involved again in another lawsuit, okay, which, of course, this has been going on for a while now, even after he served his time in prison. My question to you today about Bill Cosby is, should he be left alone after he served his time? And it seems to me that, you know, I don't know. I'm not saying this to say that I might be right or I might be wrong. I don't know. But I'm going to give my opinion of this. The man served his time. If he did anything wrong, we don't know. All right. They've gone after him. They've gone after him. They put him in jail, in prison. He was, he had some health problems. And so, you know, here we go. Now somebody wants to take him to court. Okay. All right. And they, you know, involved in another lawsuit involving Bill Cosby, which to me, I find very appalling.

Richmond fights to collect $59 million judgment. This is from Smart News for Bill Cosby. All right. More legal problems for Bill Cosby. All right. All right. Want to chime in? 610-632-8601. Live call-in show today here on the Ralph Williams Show every fourth Wednesday of the month. Or if you, as the audience and the fans of the show, would like me to come on every week and you want to discuss some things with me, you're more than welcome to do so. Also, my email is open. That's the mailbag, RalphWilliams737@gmail.com. All right. Some more of the menu here today that we have. Josh Shapiro, it was involved, you know, some states were involved in a big lawsuit against Meta. In case you don't know, Meta owns Facebook and Instagram. With this lawsuit, money will be coming to Pennsylvania. All right. My advice to Josh Shapiro here is take this money and put and build some mental health institutions. This state is so far behind in mental health that it's disgusting. Okay, you got homeless mental health problems, homeless people out there with no place to go. I think it was Tom Corbett or it was Ed Rendell who shut down the state hospitals, most of them. There's only one that I know of or two that are still open in the middle of the state. All right, there's the one in Blairsville, okay? And there's another one somewhere else, I believe. All right? And they have put a strain so bad on mental health that I think the state hospitals need to be reopened. And I think the state needs to take some of this money and start investing in mental health. Because I think what it'll do is if you can do that, it'll get rid of some of the drug problems. It'll get rid of some of the mental health problems. It'll get rid of some of the suicides. It'll get rid of some of everything. You want to do something good with this money, Josh Shapiro? Put it into mental health. Plus, guess what that does again, folks? It creates jobs for those who want to work. All right? You've heard my sentiment about laziness on this program, and I've had a lot of people get mad at me about that. But you know what? Not everybody in America is lazy, and I never said that. All I said was there are a lot of people out here that don't want to work. And there's a lot of people out here that pick you about jobs. I don't want to work weekends. I don't want to work holidays. I have property in Ocean City, or on Berlin, Maryland, actually. And I went down and I ran into this guy. His name was Mark. And he says, I listen to your show all the time. And he says, you talk about lazy people. All Americans are lazy. He said, I'm not lazy. I need a job. I said, well, go out and look for one. And he said, oh, yeah. He says, I've been trying to get a job in Ocean City, Maryland, but they hire all these foreigners. They won't hire me. And, well, his appearance, first of all, to me looked bad. His attitude sounded pretty bad. And I was in customer service for 35 years. Okay? I was going to do a special show last week, but my wife's recovery from surgery, I wasn't able to do it. So we put an archive version on last week. So, but I'm back here now, ready to go, ready to talk some more issues with you here. All right. And he said to me, well, I need a job. I want to work. You know, his appearance was horrible. He had scrunchy clothes on and he stunk. Okay. Although that's probably most of the reasons why he doesn't have a job. Okay. So I want you to put this in your wheelhouse. Maybe why data centers are being built. Because we don't want to work. How about why you have self-checkout? Because we don't want to work. How about why the local business went out of business after being open for 60 years and the guy's 80 years old and he has to work 18, 20 hours a week or more, or whatever. Not 18, 20. I'm talking about 100 hours a week because he can't get nobody to come into work because nobody wants to. Okay. All right. So put this in your wheelhouse for a minute, too, about data centers. All right. We created data centers.

0: laziness, by not wanting to go get customer service jobs, by not working, wanting to work, you know. Hey, so cashiering is not a great job. Believe me, trust me. I have never done it. My wife did it for 32 years for a grocery chain. Okay? It's not a pleasant feeling. I worked in a grocery store, but I was never a cashier. Didn't want to be. Okay? I enjoyed my little nest of stocking. Okay, shelves. All right? Working in a grocery store as a store detective, I enjoyed that. That was my wheelhouse. All right. But don't you think that these data centers might not come around if we were to work and not have a bad attitude and can't find people? All right. But getting back to this lawsuit with Meta real quick, and I want you to put that in your wheelhouse. All right. We can talk about that another time, or if you want to call in right now, 610-632-8601. We'll be more than happy to put you on here on the Ralph Williams Show every fourth Wednesday of the month. If there's a fifth Wednesday, we will do back-to-back live call-ins, okay? So just to let you know as well, RalphWilliams737@gmail.com. Also, Josh Shapiro was involved, our state was involved in a lawsuit with Meta. Now, Meta has promised that they will make corrections to get kids off of their sites after 1 hour, anybody under the age of 18, okay? Social media is killing us with these teen takeovers. They're killing us with this stuff that kids are posting all online. You used to see the sick stuff they put on TikTok. Okay? All right? People put such stupid things on stuff. It's just unbelievable. All right? But here's the whole thing. I put entertainment on social media. I have my stuff from RW Media Productions. And I don't get that many people. But if I came on the air and I told you about everything that goes on in my family's business, how much you want to bet I would get 50,000 people? I know car dwellers that get a lot of, that live in cars, okay, that get a lot more than I do. But this is all about kids, mental health. It's about stuff that is going on in their lives. It's making lives, mental health. And that's why I say, Josh Shapiro, take this money. Put it into mental health. Get some state hospitals built. Get this mental health crisis under control in the state of Pennsylvania. Because I think if you do that, you can, and I say you can, maybe solve this homeless problem. Maybe solve some of these other problems if you get this mental health in order. All right? All right. We come back after these words, the last segment of the Ralph Williams Show. And I have your emails and some other topics before we wrap it up. Right after these words, stay tuned.
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0: I just checked this out here, folks. Welcome back to the Ralph Williams Show every Wednesday, 3 to 4 p.m. here on 860 AM WWDB. City of Brotherly Love, Philadelphia. I love you. I love you folks here in Philly. Thank you for embracing me and bringing me. Let me come here and put my show on WWDB as well. And your hospitality, it has been very nice. The warm welcomes, the emails, which I'm going to be reading off in a few moments here. 610-632-8601. Final time for you to call in and get your opinions today on the show. Some of the topics we talked about, and we had a lot to talk about today. Boy, did we. And I'm glad we had this live call-in show today because of what we had to talk about. SEPTA here, real quick, before I get into this thing here. SEPTA is adjusting routes again. And again, Josh Shapiro left that public transit in the budget. So remember this now and put this in your wheelhouse, because I don't want to spend a lot of time on this because we don't have the time today. Maybe next week we'll talk some more about this. Okay. This man, Josh Shapiro, Democrats might be putting him up for president or vice president. Think about it for a moment. Think. Remember what Aretha Franklin said, you better think. Yeah, that's it. You better think. Think before you vote. Okay. You like the idea of John Fetterman possibly moving to the Republican party. I would. The Democratic progressives, they don't like him because he thinks outside the box. You know, you don't have to like somebody not to work with them. All right. I drove a cab for 15 years. Let me explain something to you. There were a bunch of guys that I thought were a bunch of creeps, meatheads, and morons. Cab drivers. Hated, didn't like any of them. But when I needed something done and I needed a trip covered, of one of my own steady customers, because we were independent contractors. When I needed something accomplished, they had the respect enough to cover it. And I told them, you mess with my customers, we're going to have a problem. You'll never hear from me again. I might have hated them, but they never messed with any of my customers. They respected me. You have to sometimes, and I'm going to put it to you this way, dance with the devil to get what you want. Okay? I've done that. I've had to work with people I don't want to work with. But as long as the job gets done, who cares? All right? And that's where John Fetterman is with this right now. Okay? That's exactly where he's at. All right. Philadelphia's DA. I don't get this at all. You mean to tell me you don't have nothing else to talk about other than to say about the ballroom at the White House? Come on. Really? You don't have anything else to talk about. You don't have juvenile takeovers going on. You don't have rowdy bars. You don't have, criminals running all over the place. Here, they finally put this person in jail here, terrorizing people. Chucky Mass suspect arrested in Vegas after two-week Philadelphia manhunt. Okay? All right, there you go. All right? Yeah, worry about that stuff. All right? Philadelphia Superintendent Tony Waddington sets sights on rebuilding trust in the school system. Worry about the school system. Public school systems are messed up. How about that, DA? No, instead you're worrying about what President Trump is doing with the ballroom at the White House. All right? Worry about your own town. Worry about your own county. Worry about your own area and stick to it. Okay, we have juvenile takeovers. We have progressives out here who just simply don't even care. All right. All right, let's get into some emails here real quick. Chuck, Ron, Harry, Bill, Pete, and John, and two other Johns all said, Ralph, your wife, prayers were out for your wife last week for her surgery. I'm glad to hear you back on the microphone. And yes, I do approve of you being on here every week doing a live call-in show. Well, guys, call in. I want to hear from you. Or you can email me, RalphWilliams737@gmail.com. All right? Okay? All right, next we have, let's go here. Diane, Lisa, I put these all together, female, male. Diane, Lisa, Susan, I got Taisha. And Ronetta, I'll say, Ralph, love the show. Ralph, I know you're a Democrat, voted for President Trump. and I know why. I do agree with you that Carmela Harris is a weak leader. And I do agree with you about the progressives, even though I am a Democrat. I've got to try to stray away from that angle. There you go. Thank you. Appreciate it. All right, some more prayers here. Thank you, Ann. Thank you, Ann. Thank you, Elma. Thank you all from Philadelphia here, New Jersey, Atlantic City. This is Suzette says, Ralph, listen to the show all the time. Love it. Love every minute of it. Someday when you're in Atlantic City, I'll meet you on the boardwalk. Well, maybe, you never know. I was thinking about it, but I watched some videos and, you know, whatnot. Still trying to get the director of the Atlantic City Airport on to talk about what. Oh, by the way, speaking of airlines, Spirit Airlines may be resurrected. Google has put a bid in for $86 billion, I believe it is. They want to buy, Google wants to buy, they want to buy Spirit. It's getting a little bit of regulatory, you know, disdain or whatever, but we'll see. I hope they do, because I want to see the folks who got laid off get their jobs back. I want to see Spirit come back with the competition. Airline expenses. I just find out something very interesting about Harrisburg's airport that I didn't know nothing about. I checked out some comments this week because I heard Frontier pulled out most recently. And, you know, I was trying to figure out why. And I come to find out that from the comments that I read from some of these people, that Harrisburg's airport's very expensive to fly out of. So people are flying out of Philly here. They're also flying out of other airports, Baltimore maybe. But, and they're not flying out of Harrisburg because it's too expensive. Don't price yourself out of business, Harrisburg. Don't do it. Smaller airports like yourselves are actually can benefit you if you know how to run them right. All right. All right, let's see here. All these women here who chimed in here with their emails all said prayers for my wife, and thank you for putting on a great show. Appreciate it. Wilkes-Barre. I got Wilkes-Barre Scranton. I got Ted. Ted says, Ralph, love the show. I don't always agree with everything you say, but you know what? Up here, I got you. I got the word out about your show, and people love it. And I hope you get some more emails from up here. Thank you, Ted. All right. We also have... we also have Bobby here. Bobby is from Philadelphia. Phil from Philadelphia, usual regular emailer. Phil says, Phil from Philadelphia and Bobby from Philadelphia both said, Ralph, I'm glad your wife made it through surgery, and her, and we pray for her recovery. All right, thank you. And appreciate that as well. And I appreciate all your emails. Don't forget RalphWilliams737@gmail.com. If you have anything you want to chime in on, any topic that you didn't like that I had to discuss about the measles outbreak in Lancaster County, that two people dead. All right. And also, I wanted to add one thing real quick. First week of school. How was first week of school? All right. Now, there's a school district outside of Pittsburgh called West Mifflin. We had some issues with transportation, and this is something I can't figure out. Are you... Well, I got to get going here. All right. Well, I lost track of time, and I apologize for that. But you know what? It's time for me to go. And until next week, have yourself a great one. This has been the Ralph Williams Show. Until next week, be safe. Thank you.
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19: I'm a retired Coast Guard Lieutenant Commander. 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

This is Father Miles Barrett, Commander, United States Navy, retired, chaplain. 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

0: What the world needs now is absolutely love, sweet love. And speaking of Jackie DeShannon and female singers, today I'd like to start the show before I introduce a marvelous U.S. Navy commander, Chaplain Father Miles Barrett from Sioux City. How do we get somebody from Sioux City here in the city of Philadelphia? Well, something's wrong here, Rick Fox. What do you think?
1: God's on our side.
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0: And Billy Carlucci is so wonderful to be with you. But listen, I'd like to introduce a wonderful man who has got me my research and has brought me back to radio, truly, a gentleman named T. Morgan, and in his own right, a legendary disc jockey program director here in Philadelphia for many years, and from the Scranton, by way of Scranton, a WICK, and Joe Dobbs, a legend as well. So T. Morgan has a marvelous new station.
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0: 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In the meantime, T. Morgan, you shared with me just today that you had the privilege to be with the lady. Yes, can you hear me, T? Are you there, T? Can you hear me, T? T? Is he not hearing us? There's a reason why he's not hearing us, Sam, for some reason. You got to push the buttons, the right buttons. Laura, can you help us here? Anybody? Anyway, what's going on here? Okay. Anyway. So anyway, T. Morgan is in Magic Radio. He worked at Wi-Fi, WMMR, and we're going to have him on the air right now in a few seconds with our technical problems, our engineering. Every week there's something, but whatever, so goes life. And T. Morgan, I'd like to introduce you, and it's my understanding, having spoken with you just prior to airtime, that you know very well the wonderful lady of country music, Dolly Parton, who has passed on to her eternal rewards. Will you share your cute story on the radio as we honor Dolly and we ask everyone in the audience, our veterans, to say a gentle prayer that she may be taken to the kingdom of heaven?
3: Well, Father Drucker, thanks so much for having me on. I can't say that I knew her real well. I spent one night with her. I don't want anybody to get the wrong impression. We had dinner and that conversation. It was set up by her record company because I was the first person to play her hit record, Here We Go Again. So they wanted to reward me. So I spent, I would say, maybe 6 hours with her.
4: Wow.
3: And I'm going to tell you that she is one of the, she's really, what you see as a persona on either the movies or wherever you've seen Dolly Parton, a TV show, that's the way she is all the time. She is the most, or she was, the most upbeat person, positive person you'd ever want to meet, generous as all can be, self-deprecating. She was so funny. She had like so many stories. I didn't want to go home. It was one story after another. And they all just almost put you in tears laughing. Because she has that her old Southern fried, you know, accent of hers. And she was just so sweet and smiling all the time. You couldn't ask for a more decent person. This is a person who made millions of dollars, and you would never know it. She was always down to earth. She actually gave away a lot of her money. She did things like she had a program for school kids in Tennessee where if a kid applied for it and was a needy child, they could get a free book every month sent to them directly from Dolly Parton. So that's the kind of thing she did.
0: God bless
3: her. Didn't publicize this. She didn't make a big to-do about this. In fact, she probably would have been embarrassed if we even talked about it.
0: T. Morgan, you're a blessing to me. I thank God for our friendship, and thank you for joining us on my show, Rock and Roll Reveille. T. Morgan, God bless you. And how are things going in OutsideFM.com? How's that Jimmy Drucker, the pre-story?
3: Well, you know, we've got the problem with this guy. No.
1: I knew it.
3: No, everything's going great. Listen to Father Jim every Saturday morning, 6 to 8 a.m., and you can hear a lot of interesting guests and a lot of great music, too. So I'm on from 2 to 5, Monday through Friday, and then 7 to 8 on Sunday to a special show where we do all kinds of interviews. And in fact, I have Steve Hackett, people may know who he is, former lead singer for Genesis, is going to be a guest of mine as a guest DJ.
0: Wonderful. Wow.
3: So there's a lot of things to hear and see at outsidefm.com. Check it out. Become a member.
0: Thank you, T. Morgan. God bless you and in your endeavors. And thank you for being on the show. And I really, truly thank you for bringing me back to radio. I owe a debt to you.
3: My pleasure. The world appreciates what you're doing.
0: Thank you. Thank you, T. Morgan. And by the way, say one second. You're still there, T. Real quick second. Tell us about your dad. He was a merchant marine. The story you shared is wonderful. And Father's waving his hands in excitement to our Navy chaplain in the studio.
3: Well, yeah, he was. He was actually a commander in the Navy as well. But he was the merchant marines initially. When the war started, they put them on ships. I guess they were kind of cargo ships, whatever they were. They were sending supplies from England to the Russians, who at that point were our allies. And he was on a convoy of maybe, I think he said it was 35 ships or something like that.
0: Wow.
3: And only about probably one third of them made it through. The rest were all sunk. He was sunk and found himself behind enemy lines, his way to the Russian front. And actually fought with the Russians because he was missing in action and couldn't find his way home for 6 months. Ooh. And years go by, and I come home visiting my father, and he's got this plaque on the wall that has a medal encased in it. And I said, "What's this, Dad?" And he goes, "My mother insisted we put this up." And I didn't find out what it was until after he died. And one of his buddies said, he got that medal because he saved 1,000 Russian lives. It's the highest honor, the medal of anybody who is not actually a Russian citizen could get. So that was my dad, a special person.
0: T, what was Dad's first name?
3: Well, I'm T. Morgan Jr.
0: Okay.
3: But his nickname was Bud. Everybody called him Bud. So this Bud's for you.
0: So I would ask all our veterans in the audience right now at this moment to take maybe a couple of seconds, and we'll give an honor to Dolly Parton, a wonderful lady of music, a wonderful lady, and to T. Morgan's dad, Bud. So let's take 10 seconds. May the souls of all the people departed through the mercy of Christ Jesus rest in peace.
4: Amen.
0: Amen. Thank you, T. I love you. Thank you for being on my show. You're a blessing to me.
3: My pleasure. Bye-bye.
0: And today we honor, like I said, as we started the show, U.S. Navy Commander Miles Barrett from Sioux City, Iowa. I met Father as I assisted him distributing Holy Communion at the funeral of Colleen Griffey's, our good, wonderful broadcasting friend, meat cutter, butcher, and sergeant from Vietnam, Joe Griffey's, as we gave honor to the repose of the soul and the mortal remains of Colleen Griffey's. So it was then that I met this priest. He was at the altar, and he was playing a guitar, strumming a guitar. So, Father, I'd like to introduce Father right now. He's in the studio with us live. He's now helping out as a retired priest commander of the Diocese of Sioux City and of the military archdiocese for the military services as well. So, Father, I'd like to introduce you and welcome you again the second week in a row.
4: Thank you.
0: As we give honor to you. And please share your mom, dad, your brothers, sisters, family, where you grew up in Sioux City. God, I can't imagine growing up in Sioux City, personally, and being a city kid, you know?
4: And to be brought to your Eastern Shore by the detailer, that's what got me there. The detailer was the one that got me.
0: Would you explain what a detailer is for the
4: Navy
0: veterans?
4: Detailer tells you where you're going.
0: Okay.
4: In a nice way.
0: Okay.
4: Sometimes. And he sends me to Training Center Cape May, home of the enlisted Coast Guard. I never heard of Cape May. I come out of Sioux City. None of them in Cape May heard of my last parish.
0: Let's go back to Mom and Dad. Your mom and dad's name?
4: Mom and Dad, the Barretts and the Collins, homesteaded in Iowa.
0: Whoa.
4: So my grandparents. And they get married and have 10 kids. First one dies as an infant, the only saint in the family. And the rest of us are exposed to music from kindergarten on. And we were four blocks from the cathedral.
0: Wow.
4: So we were either at the front as an altar boy in the choir, singing or playing the organ.
0: Wow. How many boys, how many girls?
4: There was six girls and four boys.
0: Wow. And my God, that's truly Catholic.
4: Every one of them played.
0: Every time I go to a hospital when I was a VA chaplain, especially in hospice, I would someone would say they have three children. I said, are you Catholic? He said, no. I said, you are now. You're honorary. Anything past two is honorary.
4: And the Catholic school was...
0: How about mom and dad's name?
4: Mom is Mary Collins, beautiful. Now Mary Barrett.
0: Right.
4: And dad was Ambrose Joseph Barrett.
0: Beautiful.
4: He was
0: St. Ambrose.
4: Merchant Marine. And I requested three times to get sent to the Merchant Marine Academy at Kings Point. And the memories he had that he shared, he told me, go to the Navy.
0: So let's talk about music, because you picked a beautiful song, one of my favorite songs by Jackie DeShannon, What the World Needs Now is Love. And that's so true, especially in today's world.
4: And such a blessing in the field, because that music brought them together to the God's gift of music. And it brings you together, but also brings you back to humanity. It's the finest of the fine arts.
0: Now, how about yourself as a musician? I think you have many degrees. And what's your instrument of
4: the
0: choice?
4: The instrument you graduate with is pipe organ.
0: Wonderful.
4: And the same touch of a pipe organ is a harpsichord. So I built three harpsichords. And the gift of music would be K-12 vocal and instrumental. That was God's way of preparing me for the seminary, because I did not go to the priesthood indirectly. I went to get a better understanding of minister of music. And God had a crazy idea. I could make a priest 44 years ago.
0: And we're going to talk more about that. And you're a belated vocation like me. I wasn't ordained until 36. How old were you?
4: I was ordained at 32.
0: Oh, so I was older than you.
4: Yeah.
0: You have to call me sir, Father.
4: Yes, sir.
0: Anyway, you liked Peter, Paul, and Mary. So on Rock and Roll Reveille, would you introduce Peter, Paul, Mary?
4: Pete, I just heard some wonderful stories from Billy.
0: Billy Coletree, yes.
4: Yeah, on Peter, Paul, and Mary.
0: You have some thoughts? Good. Jump in, Billy.
1: I can't say everything on the radio.
0: Mic, Billy.
1: I just love Peter, Paul, and Mary. Case closed.
0: Did you ever meet them?
1: Yes, I did. Yeah. I hung out with them.
0: Which, tell something. Tell
1: I met them in a studio at Mirror Sound. They were doing a recording. And I was going home. They said, why are you going home? Why don't you stay at our place in Greenwich Village overnight and have fun? That's all right. So they had a daughter, so I went and stayed at Greenwich Village, and I had fun.
0: Were you in any of their sessions, curiously?
1: I was just at the session that Mirror Sound.
0: Wow. I remember being in RCA Studios. We're going to talk about this later. But a man came in. I had groups called Wayne and Merlin. They were phenomenal. Unfortunately, we never hit. But one day I'm standing there, and it was Ernie Altshuler became the head. He was a fellow that had all the Tony Bennett hits from Columbia Records, and he jumped over to RCA, and he had Jim Fogelsong, was the producer, and Ed Eames came in one day. And one day, this fella comes in dungarees, Rick Fox, jump in here.
2: Yeah, I know dungarees.
0: And he says to me, boom, he said, oh, you're a disc jockey? He's, yeah, I'm at Warm Radio, number one in America. He said, look, here's an acetate. They just recorded this. I wrote this, and it's a group called Peter, Paul, and Mary. Oh, I said, it was John Denver. John Denver gave me an acetate. What an acetate is, tell him, Billy.
1: It's a recording, but in the center of it is a iron. It was like iron, and it's pressed with plastic.
0: And they actually recorded, for example, if I cut a master right now, a 2-inch master, I would ask the engineer, the producer, to take and lathe it. They would cut the record, that acetate at that moment. It's a one, that's it. What you got is what you got.
2: Presto record cutters had them. You know, I had one as a kid.
1: You did?
2: My dad had one. I had a Presto record cutter. And we would cut it 33 and a third or 78. And I still have blank acetates at home. I got rid of the record cutter years ago, but
0: This reminds me of Jane Kane, one of my dear friends, a newfound friend that is an audio man, a fantastic man. And we're talking about these kind of things. But I'll tell you what, we're doing too much talking now. I'd like to hear some music. Sam Snares, please, our engineer, some Peter, Paul, and Mary music.

0: Commander Barrett, it's Rick Fox. Myself, I'm a drummer and a piano player and a guitar player. I love all kinds of music. And I understand you also are an accomplished musician and singer. In high school, you formed the New Christian Minstrels. That's very clever. Please share with our audience how music helped you touch the lives of both your civilian and military flocks. And please expound, we were talking a little while ago about the beauty of the 12-string guitar.
1: The beautiful F-140 by Guild a beautiful guitar. The F-140 almost lost my mother's love because I brought it in when the whole family played piano. And she had a budget of $200. I come home with a hard shell case and an F-140 12-string, $380.
0: Oh, wow.
1: It took her hearing it played with all the family at 4th of July gathering up at Marcus, Iowa, in a shelter house. And all the people, you know, all the cousins around the table singing Peter, Paul, and Mary, John Denver, you know, Blowing in the Wind. And it was just a magic moment. She never spoke about it again. And it paid for itself in a year and a half.
0: Just those songs were so simple back
1: three chords.
0: back in the early 60s, even Bob Dylan was writing very simple stuff.
1: And a message in the words.
0: Yeah.
1: A message in the words had value, morals, ethics.
0: But the sound of that 12-string, I mean, the church organ is great. And you said you built three harpsichords, which I can't even imagine how intricate that must have been. That's also another beautiful sound.
1: And this harpsichord sounds a lot when it's plucked, right?
0: Yeah.
1: And in a simple cathedral, the 12-string filled the whole church.
2: Wow.
0: I bet.
1: Yeah. With no amplification, of course, the bishop didn't approve of it back then and said, get that banjo out of my cathedral.
2: Now, Father Miles is a United States Navy Catholic chaplain. We're going to go into his military life after we hear this hit song by Barry Sandler.

I got a new dance, and it goes like this. Hi, everybody. This is Joey D from the Starlighters. I'm a Jersey boy, but I'll tell you what. When I'm in Philadelphia, I listen to Father Jim Drucker, the rock and roll priest, on WWDB AM 860. Be there or be square.

And thank you, Lord, for giving us our veterans. Veterans laid their lives on the line and paid each day with the risk of writing a check for up to the total value of their very life. Thank you, Lord, for every branch, every one of the veterans and their families, especially all those Gold Star mothers. Be with them, Lord. Give them the healing, the memories, and know that they did not die in vain. They died for all of us who have the freedom to be Americans for 250 years. We ask this in Jesus' holy name.

Hello, this is Joey P., the original lead singer of the group called The Emeralds, and it's a pleasure today to be with Father Jim Drucker, rock and roll reveille, and it's just a great thing. I know we were talking last week, and all me and him, about we're trying to honor Richie Grasso over here, because Richie sang with The Emeralds for many, many years. Richie was in the show with Tony Orlando in Jukebox Dreams. Me and Richie both were in there. What a great show. It was all over. And we sold out the Harris for 2 years straight. And great talent, me and Richie. And then Richie, you know, came to sing with the Emeralds for a while and everything else. Did a lot of producing, a lot of good records, a lot of different stuff with Richie and all. What a talent. What a talent.

0: Chaplain Miles, you first joined the U.S. Navy Reserve at age 41. You became an active duty Navy chaplain. Almost immediately, you served the U.S. Marines Expeditionary Brigade in Kaneohe, Hawaii. And then from 1994 to 96, you were stationed aboard the USS Kitty Hawk CV-63 and deployed to Westpac, Hong Kong, China. Did you enjoy pastorally serving your Marine flock?
1: Immensely. I didn't want to quit. They kicked me out for being too old. And they brought me in at age 41.
2: Wow.
1: And I left my bishop at an Advent penance service in December.
2: What's your bishop's name?
1: Oh, at that time, it was Bishop Soans. Okay. And they had a penance service at my parish. And I was saying goodbye to all the priests. And we have them in to help. And as we get to the point, well, we're going to stand up and let Father Barrett is going off to serve the Marines. The whole room went, oh, I'm sorry. And it's, okay, Father Barrett, stand up. Tell them, where are they sending you? 15 below zero, actual outside, in this, you know, yeah. Sanborn, Iowa. Yeah. Oh, Kaneohe Bay, Hawaii. The whole room went,
0: oh,
2: poor baby. Hardship tour.
1: A hardship. And in my career, I went from the furthest point I could get away from Sioux City, to Cape May, from the middle of the nation.
0: Wow.
1: Hawaii to Cape May.
0: Natural step. That's great.
1: Go ahead.
0: No, you go.
1: Well, the music played a lot. But at 41, you're running with the Marines. You go through the gas chamber with them. You go through all the everything. 3-mile run instead of a mile and a half with the Navy.
0: Right? Yeah. Oh, wow.
1: Yeah. And pull-ups instead of push-ups. And all the steps. Oh, they're Marines, right? I love my Marines. Hoorah!
0: They're
1: wonderful. And half the time, a Navy chaplain will serve Navy, Marine, and Coast Guard until you get to Iraq, and then they don't have Catholic priests. You serve Army and Air Force. I had the pleasure and the honor of serving five branches.
0: Oh, that's great. That's terrific.
2: Now, Father, you shared with me off mic that there was a song that was very important on many of the ships, so we're going to play that right now by Willie Nelson.
1: Willie Nelson.
3: Yes, sir.

0: Wow. Memories. On the Road Again. Every port call we pulled away, there'd be a pull-away song, and that was one of their favorites. And
1: But Father, what did it have to do? You said it played on all the ships.
0: Oh, no, it played on every deck. 17 decks on board a carrier.
1: Wow.
0: With 5,000 people.
1: So explain that. That's wonderful.
0: If you're sleeping...
1: I'm Army and Air Force. I've never been on a ship.
0: We still love you. We still love you.
2: When we are on the roads, Danny the Juniors, we got in that van... We put that song on.
0: Same song?
1: Yeah. Wow.
2: Same song.
1: Wow.
2: And Willie Nelson wrote it. We played it all the way to Iowa.
0: Oh, you poor dears.
1: And Willie Nelson wrote the song, by the way.
0: Yeah. And it was a morale song.
1: Yeah.
0: And when you get a pull away again. But 17 decks. And you're 5,000 people working. You rotate shifts, right? Every 8 hours. So someone is sleeping. And they were sleeping. Past tense. And it's same with evening prayer, Father. At 10 o'clock, coming from the British Navy tradition, we have an evening prayer.
1: Now, Father, speaking of a priesthood, you heard confessions sacramentally. You celebrated Mass in the Eastern Rite, Divine Liturgy, Mass. What were some of your other... Because when I was in the Air Force, I was the only priest, like you, I'm sure.
0: You're right.
1: But also, they gave me different squadrons. So I was one of the chaplains, generically. So what was in your case as well on a ship?
0: As you well know, we have the best of both worlds. We don't stay with just 1,000 group. We have, like in Iraq, it was the size of Utah, and Army, Marines, Air Force. And you would be in a Bradley, a vehicle, Army vehicle. And next time you'd be with the Marines, next time you'd be with the Navy. And you're exposed to the big picture.
3: You saw it all.
0: You get to see it all. And then a ship, like an aircraft carrier, you'd have 10 other ships in the battle group. And you'd get around to all of them.
1: Now, Billy Carlucci, your thoughts. You were Army. You were a guard, right?
2: Right.
1: Your thoughts about this priest being on a ship and then in Iraq? Wow.
2: I don't know, but why does it On the Road Again have special meaning in your military life?
0: In the sense, the underway, you're find out God's whole creation is that gift. And you're being exposed to it because you took the time to say yes to Uncle Sam, and he brought you to all of God's people in Korea and Hong Kong.
1: And I think what we need to share with the audience is in my ministry, military ministry, is we were taught, and it's true, that we're a ministry of presence.
0: Presence.
1: And I don't know if you know this, but back in the early days of the chaplaincy army, and then into Army Air Corps, Army Air Force, and then U.S. Air Force, there was an argument over a cross.
0: Right,
1: you know that, about whether it should be an Orthodox cross with the bar in the bottom, which goes up to the right, showing that Christ ascended into the kingdom of heaven, which is our cross,
0: the
1: Easter,
0: cross.
1: Right? And they finally just said, nope, we're going to have one cross. Mm-hmm. And there's... For the rabbi, there's tablets. So if they see the Torah, the tablets, they know that's a rabbi. And that's it, basically. Are there Muslims in the Navy
0: do.
1: Now?
0: We do. An Army has Muslims.
1: Okay.
0: I've been to Gitmo, Cuba 3 times.
1: Okay.
0: And they have a
1: Because when I was
0: Muslim
1: in, it was Protestant. Of all different denominations. It was Catholic. And that's why we talked about the cross. They chose one cross. And Orthodoxy, which is on the Christian side, was either Russian or Greek. And then, of course, there was Jewish, Protestant, Catholic, and Orthodox. Mm-hmm. So now you're saying there's a fifth with the Muslims.
0: Well, the Muslim have a crescent.
1: Okay.
0: And your army has Muslim chaplains that are taking care of the detainees at Gitmo one time. And we have, all of us as chaplains, as you know, Father, provide for our own, facilitate for others, and care for all.
1: That's a wonderful thing. I remember when I was active duty, we were the only ones allowed into the enlisted chow hall.
0: Yeah, that's right.
1: The only two was the company commander, because he's the commander, and a chaplain, so that the young people could see their priest, their Protestant minister, their rabbi, or their imam. And it's a wonderful thing, and I would go every so often and get a free meal.
3: Every so often.
1: But I would also go just to be with them and share God's love, Christ's love, in our case, as followers of Christ.
3: Let me just say something.
1: Yes, Father. Really,
3: you say you went to everyone, around, whether it be a Catholic or Protestant or whatever, and the Marines and the Navy and stuff. It's occurring to me that if I'm in the service and I'm in a a potential war zone, or you know, or out on the ship somewhere, I don't really care whether you're Catholic or Lutheran or Methodist or whatever you are. The fact that you're a chaplain and I can come to you with a problem or to admit that I'm nervous or scared about where I'm going, what I'm doing, you know, I mean, that has got to be so comforting to any soldier.
0: And it's mutual. The chaplain feels a lot of support. And like in the Deepwater oil spill, the chaplain role is to listen to the troops doing the mission in the Deepwater oil spill. So we bring that back to the head guy in the FEMA. Same on a ship. So we have ears that can go into every space and talk to a private 1 minute and an admiral the next.
3: That's
0: wonderful. It's a real gift.
1: Father Miles, every time I go into a group at Warrior Air Force Base at lodging, I say, chaplain on board, watch your language. Watch your language. And they all break up. I sit down and I have a Samuel Adams type with them and listen to what they are sharing about their life, going over the seas to Iran, possibly, or Germany, God knows what.
0: Right.
1: And that's our role, is to what the show began with, your song, What the World Needs Now is Love, Sweet Love. Because God, in the person of Jesus Christ, the Son of God, is the personification of love, without question.
0: Right.
1: More music on Rock and Roll Reveille. Again, music that Father Miles chose on this station.
0: Thank you, Father.

0: You know, I'm so blessed to be on the radio, and I truly give thanks to Almighty God to be 84. I can't believe I'm 84.
1: We look good. And,
0: you know, it's such a blessing to be on. I want to thank again Sam Spicer.

0: there.
1: And so I would ask each of the veterans and anyone listening right now to please offer a prayer for Patty, for her healing, and bless her wonderful man that loves her very much. Dogs is his nickname.
0: Joe Dog.
1: Former keyboard with the Kit Kats. Let's get lost in the country.
0: Drummer.
1: God, I messed up again.
0: It's all right.
1: Anyway, what do you want him ready for? I just told you that. So listen, it's wonderful to be on the air here. And I'd like to remind everyone that Father Miles is a marvelous man, such a gifted man. And he was in Iraq from 2007 to 2008 with the 2nd Marine Air Wing Forward. Mm-hmm. Father, your experiences with the Marines there and your thoughts of Iraqi, the citizens there, and what did you learn? What did you take from there?
2: Your awareness of how beautiful all of God's people are. They're children with the beautiful eyes, and all of us as much as one. We're all one. And as a chaplain, being with the Marines, you get the awareness of how much they sacrifice. They're at home. Their family at home are not seeing from them on their birthdays or wedding anniversaries, their confirmations, their graduations. They miss everything. Most deployments, I average 3 family misses, funerals, graduations, weddings, on every deployment under the way of the ship or with the Marines. And the Marines are doing this 24/7, 365.
1: Wow. And you take care of Navy personnel as well, I'm sure, right?
2: I was a Navy chaplain.
1: Right.
2: And we all try to get a detail. We'll send you Navy, Marine.
1: Yeah, because the Marines are really kind of the army, the foot soldiers of the right. Navy. And that's the one exception. For example, in the Air Force chaplains take care of Air Force personnel.
2: Just Air Force.
1: Army takes care of Army personnel. Mm-hmm. And in the Navy, you take care of
2: Navy, Marines.
1: And Marines.
2: Coast Guard.
1: Quite a challenge and quite a wonderful life.
2: You get the exposure of how much America probably doesn't know.
1: Now, speaking of music and great musicians, I'd like to introduce a very close and dear friend and the husband of Peg, Vinnie Martell. I'd like you to join our show here and talk about your Navy experience during the Cuban crisis, Vinnie.
2: Cuban crisis, wow.
3: Oh, thank you so much, Father Jim, and Father Miles, thank you for your service, Semper Fi, to the great Marines of the United States. God bless you. So I was in the Cuban crisis in 62, and we went down to Cuba, heading down there to stop the Russians from looking to take over and be too close to our shores. Thanks to great President Kennedy, we were able to get them to back off and go back to Russia. So I'm proud to have served. I almost stayed in. I was considering shipping over and staying in, but I didn't. And I can't complain because I got into the vanilla fudge after that.
4: Good move.
3: I ended up seeing more of the world with the vanilla fudge. So I can't complain at all. But I was proud to have served. You know, I love the country. Very much.
1: Vinny, you're doing some gigs upcoming. I understand the Fudge will be playing in Ohio because Freddie from Y103 called me and said that you're coming into town there, so he's going to kind of host you on the radio there.
3: Oh, that's great. Yeah, I know. Yeah, Fast Freddy mentioned that to me. He called me, wants to do some kind of an interview or something. Yeah, we're going to be doing that. Ohio, we're also doing Buffalo, New York. We're going to do that next month. Rochester, and then we're going to do the Bolton Center in Bayshore, Long Island. So all they got to do is look up Vanilla Fudge Tour Dates, T-O-U-R, Tour Dates, and everything should pop up. And I do some local things for my own head around here. I'm playing at the Tap Room, T-A-P. Tap Room, it's next to the Palace Diner. I'm doing that tomorrow night from 6 to 9 p.m. It's in Berlin, New Jersey, Route 73, 100 Route 73. Anybody's welcome, come on down and listen to my Flower Power Band.
4: That's with Peg, right?
3: I'm rocking and rolling.
4: That's
3: with Peg, and it's with a guy named Steve Nemeth, retired school teacher, and Bo Gregory on the congas.
4: I caught you there last month, and it was a tremendous evening, man. It was a lot of fun.
0: I loved it.
3: Thank you for coming down. Thank you so much for everything that you've
1: Benny, thanks.

Thanks for joining us. I love you. Give our love to Paik, please, and God bless you. And Father Miles, you picked a song by Amy Grant, Every Heartbeat, that has something to do with your Navy life. So let's play a few seconds of this, or a few minutes, and we'll talk about that on Rock and Roll Reveille.

0: Joining us now from Florida is U.S. Navy Commander Len Sciutto, close and dear friend of Father Miles.
1: Welcome, Len.
2: Oh, good afternoon. And Father Drucker, thank you so very much for allowing me to be part of Father Barrett's doo-wop show. I met Father Miles in December of 2016. We were at Mass, and the place was full of cadets, Coast Guard boot camp cadets. And he came over to me and said, "How about after Mass you talk a little bit to the kids about what life in the Coast Guard is like?" So that's the first time I met Father Barrett. The one memory that I have of Father Barrett was after that, and I met him on numerous occasions, of course, because he and Pat Tadar were friends of my wife's family for many, many years. But every time I would meet him, he would have this big smile on his face. And that smile on his face looked like he was the little boy that had just stolen cookies from the cookie jar and got caught.
0: He still has it.
2: He still has it. Yes, he does. And then Sharon told me, that's my wife, said that he plays all these instruments. And I, over the years, we've known each other 10 years.
1: Yeah.
2: And over the years, I've seen him play all kinds of instruments. But the one thing I haven't seen him play is a mouth organ. And I don't know if he's got one.
1: A little harmonica. Yes. Yes, we do.
3: He does. Harpsichord, organ, guitar. Come on, forget about it.
2: Yeah, I know what he's got. Sharon, my wife Sharon has them too.
1: And
2: she has a mouth organ. When I was talking to Sharon, she said, "He can play any song." I said, "I have a song he can't play." and she said, "What do you mean?" I said, "I have a song. It was made by the Buckaroos in 1878. And she said, "What's the name of the song?" And Father Miles was standing with us. And I said, "Father, play this one. I'm so lonesome in the saddle since my horse died."
3: Now, Commander Sciutto, I'd like you to talk about your three books and give us, if you can, on the radio, on my show, Rock and Roll Reveille, the name of the new book, because you sent me a copy of the cover, and it's marvelous.
1: Marvelous
3: cover. Very, very, very scintillating. I can't wait till it comes out.
2: Well, thank you, Father. I really appreciate that. The first book is called Tango Down China Sea. It's based on my submarine's mission into the Black Sea against the Russians in 1970. And we were supposed to get sonar tapes. We didn't get them. But on the way out, they found us, and it took us 3.5 days to get out. And that's what that book is based on. The second book was when I was a Coast Guard officer. I became the N3 operations officer for Desert Shield and Storm. And I had operational responsibility for 1,416 men and women. And in that war, I lost nobody. I was one of two N3 ops guys. And Devil's Delegation is a terrorism book, counterterrorism book, and it's based on my Coast Guard experiences. The book that's now been a bestseller for now 41 weeks, going into 42 in about 4 days, is Haiti's Script.
1: That's so well done.
2: That's between Russia and the United States and in under the Arctic Circle.
3: God help us.
2: I don't have time to tell you what's in my mind. But I can tell you that the last boat I was on was a hunter-killer fast attack nuclear boat, and I was supposed to be gone only 10 to 12 days. I had already enlisted for school, and I ended up under the ice on that boat, and Haiti Script is based, again, on my experiences doing that. The book that's coming out in October is called Desperate Countermeasures. Mm-hmm. I had input into the National Nuclear Contingency Plan, and Father knows.
1: Yeah.
2: I retired in 98, and then in 2003, I was involuntarily recalled back to 3 years of active duty. I had been out 5 years and said, "You guys can't do that." Said, "Yes, you can."
1: Yes, we can. Indefinite.
2: The one thing I have to tell you about Father Miles is we have something else in common. He's a chaplain. He's a Catholic priest. He loves what he does. He's phenomenal at what he does. And over my lifetime, and I'm 80 years old, I have been a practicing Catholic in all that time. And there are many, many priests that I have been associated with. And this man and this priest is one of the top two that I have ever been associated with or been with or worked with and played with. He's phenomenal. He's a gift to humanity.
1: Thank you.
2: I thank him so very, very much for being not only my friend, but my mentor, my counselor. that type of thing. And I will mention that one other thing we have in common is in my Navy reunion group, I have been a civilian chaplain for the last 14 years. And I write articles for the newsletter that comes out quarterly. And I bounce them off Father Miles to make sure I'm on the mark, so to speak. So, Father,
3: I'd like to ask.
2: God bless you, Father.
3: Ask Father Miles your thought of that wonderful accolade of your priestly ministry, Father.
1: And it was a real honor to be able to be the officiant for Lynn and Sharon's wedding. And Florence, Sharon's mom, was still alive. And when you look at life passing, this is a finite world. You know, everything we have is gift. If we share it in the right order, it brings praise back to God.
3: I was at my 66th high school class reunion last week.
1: Wow.
3: And they said, Father, would you give a little sermon? So I simply got up, made the sign of the cross. Okay. Of course, in the military, you have to pray generically, pluralistically.
1: Yep, pluralistically.
3: But there I was with my classmates, and I said, listen, we know each other when we were 16, 17, 18. We're now in our 70s and 80s. Here's my sermon. In the blink of an eye. That was it. In the blink of an eye.
1: And
3: you're listening to Rock and Roll Wembley. Father Jim Drucker, Jimmy Drucker from the streets of Philadelphia, 2207 East Oakdale Street, a street kid on the radio and major market radio. I'm so proud. Thank you, God.
4: 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Not only that, but he gives back. He gives back to the most important people I have ever met in my career, and that's our veterans. And that's one of the reasons why I love listening to the Father's Show right here, right? WWDB.

0: Father Miles, that was a big hit back when I was rocking by Eddie Cochran. I don't know if he wrote it, but I know he sang it. This is Alan Jackson. He's a country singer. Was that a big thing on the ship?
1: Your thoughts,
0: Father?
1: I like that version. I love it.
0: What's that?
1: That's really a good version.
0: You're off mic, Billy. Get into that.
2: That's really a good version.
0: Not a bad version. Yes, not bad at all. I like Eddie Cochran better, of course. Yeah. But yeah. Father?
1: Different record.
3: And what was the question?
0: What did this song, what was the meaning of it in your life as a military chaplain, Father?
3: It's like all the other gifts of music. When it's used, and it brings people together, and it gets people to recognize their
0: lives. Did it have any direct bearing on a ship or anything, this song in itself?
3: Well, the one that comes to mind is a deployment that should not have happened. Bonhomme Richard was supposed to be in the San Diego for repairs. And 9/11 happened, and of course, all plans changed, and it finds itself in the Gulf, over by Kuwait. And the morale was in the toilet. 90 days underway with no port calls at all. And food gets a little scarce of the good stuff, you know, the lettuce and the produce. So we put a music together, and this song and others from all this local talent in the ship. We had bass players, we had female Marines singing, and the guitar. I always bring music on board. And we had little shows for them pulled together. And the engineer, 33 veteran engineer, comes up to the XO 8 o'clock meetings and tells the CO, the XO, what a difference it made. Music healed the soul. And we really found music as a gift in Iraq.
1: That is true.
3: Yeah.
0: Now, your experiences in Iraq, Father, what are your experiences there?
3: Well, you want to see unity. The most beautiful Christmas I've ever had in 44 years was in Iraq in a chapel packed to the gills for midnight mass. Playing music was people I taught guitar to from the beginning. Some were Lutheran, some were Methodist, some were Baptist. I had a favorite Protestant chaplain, Luther, that was right there.
0: His name?
3: Father. Oh, yes. Mind fart.
0: No, it's all right.
1: Father Jingle Bell.
3: Yes, Jingle. But he was African-American and a wonderful man. And then we had even a staff officer taken off reserves and put on active duty that was a Mormon bishop at the Catholic Midnight Mass. And the unity was all the names of those that had died were being scrolled on the screen as we're playing Silent Night and Pachelbel's Canon. And the unity of music, it brings healing. But to see that unification of all denominations, all is one, in Iraq, in a war country, where people are fighting because of dualism, my traffic insurance.
1: Nice.
0: I want to thank God for this show, for the wherewithal out of my priestly pension, tiny that it is, and let you all know I love you. I want to give a shout out to Art Volo, radio's best friend, a wonderful friend, and dear, wonderful man of broadcasting, and Shotgun Tom Kelly, one of my cohorts in crime over in the West Coast. I thank him very much. And Jim Davis, a good friend that when he started at LSFM, he started at KHJ. Can you imagine that? Voice down to his toes. Wonderful man and a close friend and an advocate. And we're going to ask Rick now to let us know what's coming up, because soon we're going to have next week, hopefully, Tony Batala. But Rick,
4: well, I guess next week will be Tony Batala of the famed and legendary Capitol Records Letterman. 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Charlie Berger, WCBS-FM, Dennis Tufano of the Buckinghams, Jay Siegler of the Tokens, Bobby Wilson, son of legendary singer Jackie Wilson, Donna Groom, John Sarkis, Jimmy Gregorakis, and Eric Bruce of the Skyliners, Tony Alfano, lead guitarist of legendary Ohioans, Phil Dirt and the Dozers, Pat McLaughlin of The Circle, Dee Dee of The Crystals, Jay Sicklier of The Lear Brothers, Joe Middleton, 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
10: And welcome to Philadelphia Focus. I'm Laura Lewis, and with me today, Captain Benjamin Lyle. He is the Divisional Secretary for Greater Philadelphia Operations for our Salvation Army of Greater Philadelphia. And welcome, Captain. Welcome.
11: Thank you so much, Laura. Just so excited to be here and be able to share about the Salvation Army in Philadelphia.
10: And the Salvation Army in Philadelphia goes back a long, long way. It's been doing good things for a long, long time. Do you want to talk a little teeny bit about the history?
11: Sure.
10: And then we'll get into the programming for today.
11: Sure. So the Salvation Army actually began in London, England in 1865, and it was founded by our co-founders, William and Catherine Booth, and it began as a church ministry. So they were street preachers, and they began to meet with people on the street, and then also found ways to begin to meet their practical needs as well, whether it was through feeding them, helping them get cleaned up off the street, and just helping them put their life together. And from there, the Salvation Army eventually came to the United States through Eliza Shirley in 1879. And she came right here to Philadelphia, actually. And the work of the Salvation Army in the United States began here in Philadelphia in 1879 by a young 16-year-old girl named Eliza Shirley. And a fun fact that one of our family shelters in Philadelphia is named after her, and that is on Broad Street. So there's a lot of history, Salvation Army history here in Philadelphia that we're really proud of.
10: Before we began taping today, I mentioned to you that I've had the Salvation Army on this show for the whole 28 years I've been doing it. I never knew that little fact there.
11: Yeah.
10: That's why it's called Shirley.
11: It is, yeah. So we are actually very excited. Coming up soon, we have our 150-year anniversary of the Salvation Army in the United States, and we're really thrilled about that and looking forward to that exciting, you know, time of celebration and looking back on all the history of the Salvation Army in the United States, and then looking ahead to the future as well, to the next 150 years.
10: How exciting. That is, and of course, you start off with this mission. It's spiritual, moves to feeding, clothing, protecting, advocating for mm-hmm. people. And today, the programming goes from families, the mm-hmm. old, the young. It incorporates the entire community.
11: It does. And really, that's how the Salvation Army, you know, originated and is focused on meeting the needs of the community. So over those 150 years, the Salvation Army services have evolved to meet the present needs of the community. So if you look back when we first started, the Salvation Army was doing very basic things like serving soup, giving people an opportunity to come in off the street and get cleaned up, and then, you know, basic sheltering needs of people, giving people a place to sleep. Now, over the years, that's really evolved to what we have today, and we're really proud of all the efforts that have been made over the years to meet human needs. And, you know, we can look back and see how the programs have evolved to where they are today. But even today, though, we still are at the center of it all, still the same organization, still focused on meeting those same needs.
10: And today, that is everything from housing. You address hunger, work readiness. Again, there are social opportunities, and they still have music classes. But also, then there is the human trafficking that yes. the Salvation Army has become a national leader in resources, training, et cetera, for that topic.
11: Yes. So again, you know, talking about the heritage of the Salvation Army began that anti-human trafficking work long ago in London, and that heritage carried over to the work that we are currently doing in Philadelphia with our New Day to Stop Trafficking program, where our team is very actively involved in the fight against human trafficking and really has become a leader nationally in that work. And we're so proud of that work, and it's such an impactful work, and we can see the impact of that program every day on those that we serve.
10: Do we want to spend a little time talking about it now or hold on and talk about it later?
11: Well, we can talk about it now.
10: Okay.
11: Sure.
10: Okay. New Day. Again, it's I remember when the Salvation Army was talking about human trafficking, and that was a term we weren't using. It wasn't in the vernacular. And of course, today you have done amazing work in educating the public about what is human trafficking, because mm-hmm. it's not always sex. That's right. That's something that a lot of people forget as well.
11: Yeah, it certainly can be related to sex, but there's also labor trafficking and other forms as well. But one of the priorities of the New Day program is to educate the public and those that are wanting to learn about human trafficking, the many different forms of human trafficking, the signs of human trafficking. Our team is equipped and ready to provide that education and training to anybody interested. So we do have a resource on our team, an individual that is an educator, and she is always willing to meet with groups of people or organizations that want to learn more about human trafficking. And if anybody's interested in that, please feel free to reach out to us and our team, and we'd be happy to set that up. But that's, like I said, one of the focuses of our team is to educate the public, because at all, you know, we're working toward preventing human trafficking, but really the best way that we can go about doing that is to make sure people are educated about the problem and what resources are available to help those that are caught in trafficking situations.
10: And that's where you step in as well. It's not just educating the general public to recognize what is a person who is being trafficked, whether a nail salon or sex work or lawn care. You know, it's beyond that. But also then the resources for someone who does want to maybe come in off the street, or mm-hmm. someone who is trying to get out of a situation.
11: Yes, and we have a great facility on Kensington Avenue in Philadelphia where women can come in off the street, and really it's a place of rest, a place where they can get a hot meal, they can get some basic needs met, they can get some fresh, clean clothes and other, you know, hygiene products and hygiene kits that are available. Really a very dignified space. It's a place where they can come, and we even have classes that they can be involved in, whether it is spiritual classes focused on, you know, learning about the Bible or learning about even things like art. There's art classes. There are yoga classes. There are other ways that the women can come in and really just focus on themselves for a few moments and find a place of rest and really safe, comfortable place for them to be and just get a break from, you know, their daily life.
10: These are people who have been stripped of their identity, their self-worth, their independence, mm-hmm. and you offer them a place where they can go and kind of start to regain all of this. And I'm going to guess that there's a lot of therapy going on at the same time in all of this.
11: A lot of therapy. Our staff is very equipped at, you know, interacting with people in all different circumstances, right? Some very traumatic, but they're very, very well equipped at that. And, you know, there's some really, really cool stories that have come out of the New Day drop-in center. One is that, you know, from time to time I've never experienced it myself, but that the women will come in and they'll put on a fashion show with some of the clothing items that have been donated. You know, they'll get some new clothes and they're feeling really good and they want to, you know, just have a fun time together. So they've done a fashion show. They've done other things like that in the past, but just really a safe place where the women can come in and, you know, get some time for themselves and be distracted from some of the challenges that they face. And certainly, you know, our staff is there to help them navigate those challenges and help them to get out of their the challenging situations that they're in with the resources that we have, but really just a place that we're so proud to be able to offer. And it's certainly a great need for that here in Philadelphia.
10: It's like a domestic abuse victim will not always, on the first attempt, manage to escape. You know, it's a step by step, and you are there. But it's also that emergency housing when they do make the break. And I know that IDs, simple things like that, or it's anything to establish yourself again, and you're there to walk them through.
11: Yeah, and our team, you know, can tell a lot of different, has a lot of examples of seemingly very simple things that, you know, to us might seem simple, like having an ID card, right? But, you know, women in those situations are often stripped of all of those things. And one of the simplest things that, you know, people need to be able to, you know, get a house, get a job, get other services is to have an identification card. And our team helps women, you know, secure those if they've lost them. They've helped women receive their benefits from the state that they're entitled to. And in some cases, you know, have helped women get into permanent housing, which is something is just an amazing story, you know, and something that we celebrate.
10: You're mobile now?
11: We are. So our team is out and is in the community, and they're able to respond to situations that they are made aware of. Oftentimes, you know, the city will reach out to us if they've identified a case where they believe you know, the individuals are being trafficked, and our team is mobile. They're able to come and to meet with those individuals and help provide the care that they need to point them in the right direction, whether it is coming into one of our programs or being redirected to another program that better suits their needs. But yes, our team is mobile and equipped to provide those services.
10: It's interesting. I've done panels on trafficking, and the Salvation Army has been on them, working with police, with the legal system, et cetera, and that you've become the face for prevention and education is just it's something I probably the booths would go, well, of course, this is a natural extension.
11: Yeah, it certainly is. And there's, like I said, there's a deep heritage of anti-trafficking work within the Salvation Army history. And, you know, it continues to evolve to this day. So this summer, our New Day team was very actively involved in the preparations for the FIFA World Cup, whether it was, you know, with the government team, but also at the airport, and just providing, again, education, resources, helping people know the signs of trafficking and know the best way to go about helping someone that they have you know, they've seen that may be a victim of human trafficking.
10: I forgot that FIFA was going to be a hotbed of this for the United States.
11: Yes. Yeah. So we saw that, we anticipated that, and our team began working very quickly to develop some plans for how we could support the, you know, the efforts of the city, especially around human trafficking. And we worked very closely with the city in preparation for the World Cup and during the World Cup. We established a 24-hour hotline that individuals could call and get some resources or report, you know, concerning situations. But that was something that was a very needed during that time. And it's always needed. But we all know that when we bring these big international events to a location, to a city, that unfortunately a lot of that activity really ramps up. And our team was able to provide support to that event and really, you know, we believe made a strong impact on, you know, those that we serve.
10: You mentioned that anecdote about the, you know, getting women into permanent housing, and that kind of is a key to all of your programming. It's not just handing somebody keys to a room for the night. You work hard with families and individuals to get them on the path to being self-sufficient again, to getting them independent.
11: Yeah, that's correct. That's our goal, right? While we are always happy to provide for the immediate need, our goal is always to provide for the long-term need and holistically serve people. So while the need today may look like, you know, groceries to provide dinner for my family, you know, we know that oftentimes the need is greater than that. So our team is actively looking to provide for the holistic needs of an individual, of a family, and our staff are equipped to be able to do that. And it's something that we really prioritize and are always looking to find ways to be able to meet the long-term needs of individuals.
10: So when a family or an individual comes in, is there an assessment and you kind of like try to extend the conversation past that immediate first ask to find out what's really going on here?
11: Yeah, we do. And it really depends on the circumstance. And sometimes, depending on the situation, you know, it is there are opportunities to have longer conversations, and there are opportunities to have, you know, the individual come back at a month from now and check in with our team. And our team is, you know, aware of some of their circumstances, and we'll follow up with them. Say, how did it go this past month? Were you able to, you know, find other resources that you needed that we talked about you needing last month? So yeah, there are always opportunities for that. And our team, it looks to, you know, to meet those long-term needs and holistic needs.
10: I'm going to ask, with the economy the way it is, I mean, do you want to talk a little bit about the need in Philadelphia and who's most vulnerable and who are you serving these days? Is it the kids? Is it the elderly? Is it the families? Mm-hmm. Who is anyone stepping up to the front? Is being most affected by what's been happening?
11: Yeah, I would say we've seen an uptick in need all around. So recently, you know, there were... Obviously, the economy is a big factor, right? The costs of everything are going up, and individuals and families are having to make hard choices about, you know, how to use their limited funds and resources. And we're very grateful, very thankful to our supporters, our donors, that have provided resources to the Salvation Army to be able to meet those needs. A few examples: last year, we received some significant donations around to provide food for those facing food insecurity, and we were able to provide a great deal of fresh foods to residents of Philadelphia in need. And that, you know, while we may not be able to provide for every need, we're able to provide for some needs, and then those individuals are able to use the resources they would have spent on the fresh food for other things, you know, like medications or utilities or rent or, you know, clothes for their children. So yeah, there's definitely been an increase in demand for our services over the last year or so. I would say, you know, really tied to the economy and the challenges that everybody's facing these days with increased prices. But like I said, very grateful for the support we've received to be able to provide for those additional needs.
10: I guess now we should mention that donations do drive the Salvation Army. We think of you at the holidays with the red kettles, and now you can text and use QR codes to donate. But it's the need is there all through the year, and that's for hours, and it is for items, and it is for cash.
11: Yes, absolutely. So we are very well known for our Christmas efforts, right? The Red Kettle is iconic, and people know the Red Kettle, what it represents. But our, like you said, our programs, our services extend far beyond that, far beyond Christmas time, Thanksgiving time. And we are serving people all year round. And while the funds received at Christmas time will support people at Christmas time, those funds are also used to provide for food throughout the year and the other services that we provide. But like you said, there's always a need for financial support, for in-kind giving, for volunteer hours. And there's so many ways that we're able to work together with the community to provide those resources that we have. And it's really through the generosity of caring individuals and corporations and foundations that we're able to provide all of the services that we provide.
10: And where do you provide? It's Greater Philadelphia. What's your footprint, and how do we actually walk through a door and meet with Salvation Army?
11: Sure, yeah, that we have locations all throughout the city. So our Greater Philadelphia operations team provides the services to the residents of Philadelphia. So we have various sites throughout the city. We can talk about our core community centers. So those are our traditional Salvation Army sites. So they would be our church facilities, and each of these locations I'll mention have a church, and they also have a social service branch of their program as well. So those locations are in West Philadelphia. We have one in Grays Ferry. We have one in the Kensington neighborhood. We have one in Northeast Philadelphia. We have one in Roxborough. And we have a community center in Fairmount. And then also, of course, we have our Ray and Joan Crock Center in Germantown. So each of those locations, they're all different. And true to Salvation Army form, they all have over time evolved to the needs of the neighborhood and the needs of those specific communities. So as you go into one of those centers, they're all going to look a little bit different, but fundamentally they're the same, right? Those locations are our Salvation Army churches, which also have social service functions. So each of those locations, you're going to find a food pantry. You're going to find a caseworker. You're going to find individuals that are there and willing to and ready to meet with people and help, you know, identify ways that the Salvation Army can help them in their time of need.
10: You mentioned the community center, and over the years, again, from Delaware and New Jersey, and of course, Greater Philadelphia, I've been talking to all the commanders, and one of the things that always comes through is that Salvation Army, for a lot of communities, it is family, that the kids grew up going there after school. They maybe swam in a Salvation Army pool, or they learned a musical instrument, or they got homework help from there. Maybe they went to a camp, and as they got older, they participated in programming.
11: Yeah.
10: And you're there in a lot of communities, and you've been there for so long that you are, again, part of that community.
11: Mm-hmm. Sure, yeah. One of the really cool things that we see within the Salvation Army is just that, you know, the heritage of, you know, family service within the Salvation Army. So there are countless stories of individuals that grew up participating in Salvation Army programs, like you said, you know, taking a music lesson or participating in our children's programs, going to our summer camp, going to the after school programs, experiencing the Crock Center, things like that. And then those young people as adults become, you know, strong supporters of the Salvation Army, even some of them becoming officers like myself, where they're willing to, you know, take it on as their vocation and to serve, you know, through the Salvation Army, serve people that way. So it's really a cool way that we get to see the full circle evolution of an individual from, you know, someone that enters the door maybe in a time of need to be able to then, as an adult, be able to provide that same service to the next generation of people in need. And it's really, really something that's very cool that we've witnessed.
10: Do you want to talk about kid programming then?
11: Yeah.
10: For what you offer for children? And then let's get into families and, of course, the Crock Center and programs
11: sure.
10: like that.
11: Yeah. Yeah, so we have a great deal of programs for children, and we have, during the school year, we have after school programs where we work closely with those in our neighborhoods to provide, you know, for the needs of families. And we know that after school programming is such an important and necessary service for our communities. You know, I'm a parent myself, and you know, we have children, and we, you know, even we struggle with, you know, what are we doing with our kids today after school? Because, you know, life doesn't slow down. Our schedules don't slow down when school starts. And, you know, that's a need of every parent. So we're proud to be able to offer those programs in our communities. And really, those, you know, those programs are like, they mirror all the other programs that we have. So children will come in, they'll get some homework help, they'll get a meal, they'll be given opportunities to, you know, experience some really great and fun things like learning sports, learning music lessons. They do STEM activities. They, you know, even this summer and last summer, they were, a group of kids were able to learn how to produce a movie, and they did that and were really proud of their movie production. And it was really cool, a really cool experience for them that they could see, you know, get a glimpse of, you know, maybe a potential career that they're interested in pursuing.
10: Well, we're in the middle of a hot August right now, but summer camps, that's always been an important part of the Yes. Salvation Army programming.
11: Yeah, we have a summer camp up in the Poconos, and that camp serves the Eastern Pennsylvania and Delaware Division of the Salvation Army. And we are just blessed with that facility. It's such a wonderful place where kids can go and experience different things. You know, kids coming and living in a nice cabin for a week and being able to, you know, go swimming every day and go out on the lake and to experience nature and just to get some time away from their normal routine and experience some different things. But, you know, we've seen the impact that camping opportunity has on young people. And it's something that, you know, I will run into adults all the time, and they'll tell me stories of how they were blessed by the experience of attending a Salvation Army camp as a child. And something that memory stuck with them for their whole lives. And just really a cool story, you know, to hear. It's really great to hear those stories. And we're really proud to be able to offer those camping services up in the Pocono region.
10: And what about families? And I mentioned the Croc Center too.
11: Yeah. Yeah. So families, we provide, you know, one of the things I could talk about is our emergency housing programs. So families in need, we have two emergency housing programs in Center City on Broad Street. And those are focused on providing emergency housing for families. And we really work very hard to make sure that those are very dignified experiences. And we want to provide more than just a bed at night. We provide really nutritious meals. We provide activities for the children, bringing in some entertainment sometimes and opportunities for the kids to just be kids, right? We give them all the opportunities that we're able to. And, you know, this summer, they've gone to amusement parks. They've had opportunities to learn music. They've had some nice, you know, summer block parties, and really just, you know, we really invest in that program because we see how important it is to give kids that really dignified experience. You know, it's hard to be faced with those situations, those challenges of being uncertain around your housing. And we want to make sure that those places feel like home to the families that we serve.
10: We are starting to run out of time, and we've got so much more to cover, but volunteers drive this as well. And how do we get involved with the Salvation Army?
11: Sure, yeah. We have a website, saphilly.org, which has great contact information for anybody that's interested in participating, volunteering with the Salvation Army, whether that's an individual looking to give some time at a food distribution event, or, you know, sometimes it's packing toys at Christmas time, or it could be, you know, helping provide some of those services to children that we talked about. You know, we look for anybody that's interested. You know, there are many opportunities. So that's a great way to do it. Other times during the Christmas season, Thanksgiving season, there are a lot of volunteer opportunities around our holiday food distributions. You know, we work very hard to provide really nice, full, complete Thanksgiving meals for families. And we're always looking for volunteers to help with those efforts. At Christmas time, there's a lot of opportunity around, you know, the Red Kettle. We gladly accept volunteers for that. For anybody looking to give a couple hours of their time, either as an individual, as a family, as a friend group, a business, you know, looking to give back, that's a great opportunity there as well. And then also at Christmas time, there's a lot of work that's required to give out all of the toys that we give out at Christmas time. So last year we served over 6,000 children in Philadelphia. And there's a lot of coordination and effort that goes into making that happen. And that couldn't happen without the help of our volunteers, our dedicated volunteers. So we're always looking for people that want to get involved in that program. It's such an impactful program. And I can tell you that the people that come and they get involved in that, they feel so blessed at the end of the day. And they're looking to sign up to do it again. So if anybody's interested in volunteering with the Salvation Army, please go to our website, saphilly.org, and there are contact information there about who to reach out to about volunteer efforts and volunteer opportunities, and we'd be happy to have that conversation with you.
10: And getting involved can be as easy as shopping at one of your thrift stores, but making donations of clothing and other items as well helps. And of course, cash is always very much appreciated, obviously, for any social services organization there. Mm-hmm. Do you want to talk about how far your buck goes with Salvation Army? We got a minute left.
11: Sure. Yeah, we work very hard to make sure that as much as possible goes back to direct service. So the Salvation Army averages 82 cents on the dollar. Every dollar received, 82 cents of that dollar goes right back in the form of direct service. So we keep our administrative costs as low as possible. And that can be through, like we said, donations of professional services as well, that which help, you know, reduce our bottom line. But that's something we work very, very hard to maintain. And we take our stewardship of resources very seriously.
10: Parting words?
11: I would say, you know, generally, the Salvation Army is very grateful for the support that we get in the Philadelphia region and beyond. You know, like we talked about, we're only able to do what we do with the support of the caring community members that are listening to this presentation. So just want to say thank you to you. And we strive every day to serve the best we can. And we're only able to do it, like I said, with the generous resources that we receive from the public. So thank you.
10: And of course, for more information, anything from how to volunteer, how to donate, how to take advantages of their services. And we never did get into membership at the Croc Center either. If you would like to know more about the programming and how you can get involved, again, saphilly.org. That's saphilly.org for the Salvation Army of Greater Philadelphia. And my guest today, Captain Benjamin Lyle, he is the Divisional Secretary for Greater Philadelphia Operations. Captain, thank you so much for doing this today.
11: Oh, you're welcome. It was my pleasure.
10: And again, saphilly.org for the Salvation Army of Greater Philadelphia. Thanks again. I'm Laura Lewis. This has been Philadelphia Focus.
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13: What is up?
12: Oh, what is up is you heard the unmistakable sounds of the opening themes of X-Men 97 Season 2. We're going to talk about how that show wrapped up. And one of us has really strong opinions on the last show. We're going to start with the last show. We're going to work back to front. We're going to talk about the season finale, the Season 2 finale, and then we'll talk about the whole season. So we'll get this out of the way first. I loved the last season. I loved the last episode. But, Rob, how did you feel about the last episode?
13: Well, when I finally got through it...
12: Mm-hmm. You fell asleep on it a couple times.
13: Yeah, a couple times. It was so boring.
12: Wow. Okay, so I wanted you to save it for the show, so expound on it. So what didn't you like about the Season 2 finale of X-Men 97?
13: I didn't like this whole storyline.
12: Okay.
13: Okay, and I don't like Gambit anyway. So when you make a story all about Gambit, you're already giving me the sleeping pills. But I didn't like the writing.
12: Okay.
13: I just didn't like it. It was too like cookie cutter. And I know it's animated and, you know, it's not real. But, like, I didn't like the end. I just felt like it should have been way more interesting. I did like the very, very end, the little piece after everything was done. I was like, okay, that's cool. That's a a nod to season three.
12: Yeah.
13: And I'm fine with that. But I just like the – can we mention what it was, like the sacrifice?
12: Now, I want to get to – we can mention – mention the sacrifice. Now, you thought the sacrifice should have been – I guess you were thinking like – Wolverine and Days of Future Past, you know, diving at the Sentinel and getting, you know, killed that way, or like a noble death. But you saw this as...
13: It was boring.
12: Okay, because, nothing...
13: It's like, okay, where's Nightcrawler? And it's like, then they show him with the Celestial. And it's like, oh, so you, why should you sacrifice yourself for her? And he goes, oh, because it's my faith. And it just was boring.
12: That's the part that made me cry, ladies and gentlemen, because in the, if you, those of you who saw X-Men.
13: I cried too, but for another reason.
12: The season two finale. Rogue confronts the Celestial, the same Celestial we saw in the Eternals, and we saw briefly in Guardians of the Galaxy, to make a plea. And when, and Nightcrawler and Beast were there, and he says, when anyone who meets the Celestial, they don't come back all the way, like there has to be a sacrifice. So Rogue is going to sacrifice herself to save Gambit. Gambit, who's been inhabited by Apocalypse, and Rogue gets imbued with these Celestial powers. She comes back, great final battle with X-Men, X-Force, and X-Factor, all fighting each other. And then when Rogue takes off her glove and kisses Gambit, the restored Gambit, she realizes nothing's happened. That means that something didn't work. And we cut to Nightcrawler, who offers himself up as the sacrifice. And he tells the Celestial, take me. And he doesn't do it to, he's doing it to further Rogue's sacrifice. If you take me, then the rest of these two will have true love, Gambit and Rogue, and the rest of the X-Men will have love because of me, because they will remember me. And the Celestial, you are paraphrasing, but he says, what makes you think that this will work? And he says the three words that brought tears to my eyes, because I have faith. And Gambit has always been a man of the cloth. He was a priest in the comic books. We saw him always with his Bible there. And that's what got me, because at the end, we see all the X-Men, everyone's together, all together. Peter is painting, you know, his sister and him together. Bishop and Polaris are on the date, and Rogue and Gambit are together, and all is right with the world.
13: So Nightcrawler and George Michaels have faith.
12: Yes. Yeah, you got to have faith.
13: They've got to have faith, right?
12: Faith.
13: I just don't buy it. It was a little
12: too cookie-cutter for you.
13: Cookie cutter for me, and I had told you this earlier. Okay, Cable knows that who his mother and father are.
12: Yes.
13: Because he even says, have you met my parents? Right? So they show X-Factor and X-Force in the same room, and that's his uncle.
12: Yeah, it's no mention of...
13: Of
12: Havoc and Cyclops being brothers, and him having no connection to them either.
13: And to me, it's like... You know, hating the Fox stuff just because they invented whatever they wanted to invent as they went along, and being the comic book guy, I am the purist.
12: Yeah,
13: it just always pissed me off.
12: Yeah, it because especially because they did mention it in the original series. I think the first season three or season four of the original X-Men series that
13: animated.
12: Yeah, the animated series that only Cyclops and Havoc were brothers, but Cable, you know, recognized it too.
13: Right. So why wouldn't he have said anything? You know, it was like that bothered me a lot.
12: Gotcha.
13: Because, like I said, I'm a bit of a purist, and when you mess with the books, you're gonna get the horns from me.
12: Yeah.
13: Because I think it's bull.
12: And they deviated a little from, you know, and with a lot of the episodes this season, they deviated a little from, you know, the storylines. and such, particularly the Val Cooper character, because she was always seen as an ally to the X-Men and to mutants. But now she's like, towards the end, full-fledged villain and, you know, taking mutants to hunt other mutants. And
13: So, and, you know, we remember when X-Factor started as a comic book.
12: Yeah, it was the original.
13: It was the original ones. Mm-hmm. So they had a relationship with Ship.
12: Yes.
13: And it's like, you know, I didn't see that other than, thank you, Hank McCoy, for restarting me, you know. It's like, but it that should have happened. I wanted to see all that stuff happen.
12: I get you.
13: And, you know, I just, I wasn't happy. I was pleased and confused sometimes with morphing.
12: Yeah.
13: Like, I'm like, how come the Hulk's there? How come Thor's... Oh, God, all right.
12: That's what pleased me, because I never knew what hero morphed

0: And I like his relationship with Wolverine because Morph is the only person that like makes Wolverine laugh. Like he's the only one that that Wolverine kind of puts up with and that, you know, that gets it, you know. Like the scene where Wolverine was brooding, go figure, in a tree, and Morph had beer and chips, and he was throwing chips at him, said, come on down, and then he turns into Sabretooth to get him to come down. Yeah. Like, that's fun.
1: But where's Deadpool?
0: Yeah.
1: You know, once you get into, like, X-Force and things, mm-hmm. you know, Deadpool should be in this.
0: Wasn't he in?
1: Was he?
0: I thought Morph turned into him.
1: Wasn't in it.
0: He wasn't in it, no.
1: Right. Yeah. And I just think that they just kind of cookie-cuttered through the whole season.
0: Mm-hmm. I thought they ended on a strong note. You mentioned the finale, and I mentioned Val Cooper. We saw at the very end, now here's where we get right from the comic books. Graydon Creed has been elected president. The son of Sabretooth is now president, which is bad news for all of mutant kind. And Val Cooper is then shot by Val Cooper and was shot in the side. And then we look up and see that it was Mystique. And then as it goes to black, we see another shot. So Val Cooper could be gone.
1: Yes.
0: She could be a goner in this. But I heard other of my ex-friends saying, well, how long has Val Cooper been Mystique? I don't think that long, because I think she just became Val Cooper, because if she was Val Cooper the whole time, she would have tried to do something to prevent Creed becoming president.
1: And if I'm not wrong, mm-hmm. and I'm just thinking about this and trying to go through the catalog of stuff in my head,
0: mm-hmm.
1: when this lineup of X-Factor was in the comic book,
0: mm-hmm.
1: first off, there was Quicksilver.
0: Yeah.
1: And I don't think Havoc was there.
0: Mm-mm.
1: I think Havoc was like back with the X-Men.
0: Yeah.
1: Because the Multiple Man, Jamie, was running
0: X-Force.
1: And I would have loved to have seen, I'd like to see more of them.
0: Mm-hmm.
1: You know, and
0: and that's what I liked about it, especially when that X-Force got their own. They were even in the beginning of one of the episodes.
1: Yeah.
0: That was one of my favorite teams, X-Force, and the fight that Gambit had with them when he was kicking ass. I know you're not a Gambit fan, but we got to see everyone's powers on full display, not just the Multiple Man and Siren, and you saw Strong Guy and Bishop going at each other, but knowing that neither one can hurt the other because they both have the same powers.
1: Right.
0: That was a great battle. That's one of the things I do like about the series, the whole series. Whenever there was a fight, especially a mutant fight and powers, love that.
1: And wouldn't Cable have known that that wasn't going to work?
0: Yeah.
1: Since he's from the future?
0: And see that. And then here's the thing with Cable. Here's what I didn't like. Not that I didn't like, but I
1: probably agree with you.
0: Cable's single-minded focus, and we saw, you know, kind of like the origin of Cable, and we saw Cable from the future. And his single-minded purpose was to kill Apocalypse, because he kept saying it over and over, this is my destiny, gotta kill Apocalypse, even if, because he shoots Gambit right in the head.
1: Right.
0: And even after the fight was over and Gambit is, you know, Gambit again, he shoots Gambit right in the head because he's so single-minded about this being his destiny, that he doesn't listen to his parents, he doesn't listen to. And Mother Ascani, who, you know, comic book fans know, Mother Ascani is actually
1: Rachel.
0: Yes, his sister.
1: Yeah.
0: But raised as, you know, as a
1: in
0: mother.
1: In our time,
0: yeah. Yeah. But that Cable was just like a one-dimensional, you know, almost like Terminator, even though from his looks and from his metallic arm, that his single-minded focus that kind of like drove him. This is my destiny. Gotta kill Apocalypse. Well, what about this? No, gotta kill Apocalypse. This is my destiny. You can't keep me from it. It just kind of threw me that Cable couldn't be swayed, not even by he. When you mentioned that he never even said anything about his uncle. That's another thing that bothered me. He never had really anything about his parents. He finally has his mom and dad, and then just like,
1: And you know, we were debating, mm-hmm. like, were they in the same room or whatever?
0: Yeah.
1: And then watching this a third time, I'm like, yeah, there they are.
0: They were in the same room, yeah.
1: They're in the same room.
0: So, yeah.

0: So I'm putting like myself in the writer's room that Cable's single-minded focus of killing Apocalypse made him just completely ignore the fact that his uncle and his uncle and his father were there.
1: And you know what other story should have happened if they were going to go into this whole Apocalypse thing?
0: Mm-hmm.
1: Apocalypse made Strife.
0: Yeah.
1: Right?
0: Mm-hmm.
1: And Strife was like a clone of...
0: Professor X?
1: A clone of Cable.
0: Right. I was thinking of Onslaught, sorry.
1: With the techno-organic virus.
0: Yeah.
1: Yeah. And that was like his arch enemy, and he was the one that was the one that took over when Apocalypse was destroyed. So mm-hmm. it's like I just feel they were cutting a lot of corners, which is why the only term I can think of is like cookie cutter.
0: Gotcha.
1: You know, they just made it as easy, and I just wasn't. They did Professor X right because he's an idiot. You know, he's always like, no, no, no, you can't do that.
0: Well, and you felt for Professor X because he lost his best friend, Magneto, whether you consider it or not. And even, you know, to the point where he was like, to Apocalypse, your mom was right to abandon you because you're horrible. So we saw a little bit of fire from Professor X at the end, but they did do Professor X right because his message never changed. He still thinks he's trying to save everyone.
1: Right. And you know, if they kill Magneto,
0: mm-hmm.
1: that means we can't get Onslaught.
0: Yes.
1: And that's what we should get.
0: Mm-hmm.
1: That's the storyline that we should get. And I hope that as they delve into the movies, right?
0: Yeah.
1: Not right away, but I hope that they actually do that Onslaught because then, like these big Avengers movies where everybody's in it.
0: Yeah.
1: If you remember, it was Heroes Reborn, right? With all the heroes. So they could do that and it could be a big, you know, X-Men Onslaught.
0: Yeah.
1: Like Avengers Onslaught.
0: Well, if X-Men is the next one, if Avengers ends, and we'll talk about it in a future episode, X-Men will be the next super team going forward. And I'm looking forward to that. As far as this season goes, I like the character development, especially at the very end, the last episode, we got to see Jubilee and Sunspot as part of the team. And especially seeing Jubilee grow, you know, she is, you know, the snot-nosed kid. And I love the interplay she had with Havoc because, you know, Jubilee couldn't fly and she was a terrible pilot. But towards the end, she was, you know, flying the plane like a champ and even got to Havoc to admit that, yeah, wow, this kid's good.
1: But now we know that Beast likes to dress like Fred from Scooby-Doo.
0: Yeah, he likes the ascots. Yeah. Hopefully that won't translate into the movie either.
1: I thought that was stupid.
0: He did say all my stars and garters, though.
1: I saw that. Yeah. That was like, yeah.
0: Yeah, yeah.
1: So there were things.
0: Yeah, classic from the comics and from... And what I liked best, and sharp-eyed viewers will notice this, all nine of these episodes had a different title sequence. It had something different.
1: Yeah.
0: Yeah, they were... One time there was Sentinels in there, and the other time there was... The X-Force versus X-Men at the very last episode was Charles, and you saw Val Cooper with the glasses. Usually it's Magneto, but when Magneto passed, they changed it into someone else. But yeah, every single episode had a different opening sequence, so that I liked. And going into season three now, we know that Mystique is going to be Val Cooper, and she's going to, because, like I said, Grayson Creed as president is nothing but bad news for
1: me. That's her son.
0: Yeah. Her son hates her and hates everyone like
1: her. Right, which we saw that in the episode where Colossus, where they were with what was that group?
0: We're all having to bring it. Someone's yelling at their radio right now. That
1: there was like a court thing. He was on trial.
0: Yeah. And he got away. But I think the big, you know, every season there's a big bad, you know, person. I think the first scene was Magneto, and this season was Apocalypse. I think for the season three, the big bad will be humankind. I think we're going to see mutants versus X-Force, mutants versus the humanity. I think all of the X teams will unite. I think this season three, with Creed being president, we will see the future of Days of Future Past. I think this is the upcoming doom of the war of humans versus mutants.
1: Well, I'm going to tell you two things.
0: Okay.
1: One that I wished had happened but didn't happen, and one that I hope happens.
0: Okay.
1: Okay. In the episode where the Wolverine got his adamantium back.
0: Yes.
1: Right? Mm-hmm. And it was all like Sabretooth and Maverick and all those
0: Omega Red, yeah.
1: Yeah. When they left him, Graydon Creed, in the Antarctica in the snow.
0: Yeah.
1: I was hoping they left him and Sabretooth was going to come out. And they just left him with him.
0: Yeah.
1: That would have been really super cool. And then the thing that I hope happens is I hope that Mystique will try to take vengeance on her one son. Because she lost the other one.
0: Yeah, and I think that's what when people were saying, well, she's been, how long has she been Val Cooper? I think it was after she lost her son, after Nightcrawler. And now she's seeking revenge. Could be a possible reason why she killed Val Cooper. But yeah, it's obviously this was her being taking over Val Cooper was a reaction to something. And
1: yeah, I hope there's a redemption thing when she finds out that her son died.
0: Yes. And well, because one son's president and the other son's
1: dead.
0: Yeah. So,
1: and her stepdaughter is with Gambit.
0: With Gambit. Yeah.
1: But you know, I wonder if they'll go into, because this didn't come out till years later, that Nightcrawler's parents are two women.
0: Yeah.
1: That basically Mystique changed into a man, and who's the other? Destiny,
0: yeah.
1: Yeah, they were like lovers, and then she became a man so they could have a baby.
0: Yeah, and hence, and that's how we got Nightcrawler.
1: So I wonder if we'll get Destiny.
0: Yeah, that would be something. And what Mystique's... yeah, if we get Destiny, because also they were married in the comic books a couple years ago.
1: Yeah.
0: But yeah, if we can get Destiny, if we can get more, is there a mutant that you haven't seen that you want to see besides Deadpool?
1: Well, I know they showed the one that's a bird.
0: Mm-hmm.
1: That was cool.
0: Yeah, there was a lot of Easter. I mean, there's been Easter eggs.
1: Just little, in the background, you see them.
0: Fringe mutants that we saw. A lot of them.
1: I would like to see Mimic.
0: Yeah.
1: Remember Mimic?
0: Yeah.
1: He could like take on all the powers. I don't think we've seen him.
0: No. I guess because we haven't seen him because we have Morph. I guess.
1: Wouldn't it be nice if they actually did a season? Like, I don't know if you remember this. Okay. Mm-hmm. Just for history lessons for everybody in comic books. The X-Men with Colossus, Nightcrawler, Storm, Wolverine, and all them, they were in that, what was it? Was that giant-size X-Men?
0: Yeah, the giant-size X-Men number one. That right. That introduced them, yes.
1: And that's when they kind of took over as the X-Men.
0: Mm-hmm.
1: Because the original X-Men were all captured on
0: Krakoa.
1: Krakoa.
0: Yes.
1: So there was a comic book that they made called X-Men Hidden Years.
0: Okay.
1: And it actually took place leading up to them being captured on Krakoa, you know. So it was in that lost time.
0: Mm-hmm.
1: I would love to see them do an animated series and lead up to these X-Men saving them. And you could see, you know, Beast, Angel, Iceman, you know, and see them all as a team. We've not seen that in the show.
0: No, we haven't seen the original X-Men in this, and in the animated series. I would like to have seen, we've never seen Angel before pre-apocalypse.
1: Right.
0: Yeah, I'd like to see that.
1: So, I'd like to see that version of the X-Men in the animated series.
0: Mm-hmm.
1: And it's quite possible if they do it, they might not do it. They might do it where Beast brings back, mm-hmm. brings forward in time the young X-Men.
0: Yeah.
1: Because things went crazy and he thought, if I bring the original team forward,
0: yeah.
1: they'll fix everything.
0: Yeah.
1: So maybe they'll do that in a season and then we'll have everybody.
0: Yeah, well, if it's humans versus mutant kind, I think we'll see more mutants. And you know, we haven't seen Kitty. We haven't seen Kitty Pryde. We haven't seen if there was no Kitty, there's no Lockheed, no dragon. I need my dragon. I'd love to see Boomer, Boom Boom. Sam Guthrie, Cannonball. I haven't seen those.
1: We did see Boom Boom.
0: Where do we see the Boom?
1: Boom was one of the prisoners that X-Force escaped.
0: Yeah, and there was
1: freed them all.
0: There was a whole lot of
1: There's a lot of Easter eggs because Chamber was there too.
0: Yeah, and I saw that. And the little girl that was at the end of, you remember the Marvels?
1: Yeah,
0: the little girl that Phil Sheldon, the photographer, found.
1: Right.
0: Yeah, she was.
1: And we had Leech, and there was other.
0: Yeah.
1: So I mean, there were cool things in it, but you know, overall, I wish they would have done a more detailed thing. Comfort. That's my opinion.
0: Yeah, I get it. So you weren't too thrilled with this. You definitely didn't like the season two finale. You weren't too thrilled with season two. Did season one grab you at all?
1: Oh, I used to love the original. Uh-huh. I loved it. Saturdays.
0: Yeah.
1: But this one, it just seems like they didn't know where they were supposed to go.
0: Is it because you're too old now because you were just a child when the first one came out?
1: No, and I actually tried to watch this on a Saturday morning so it could be
0: just to get that feeling back from the 90s. If anything, when they show flashbacks of the previous one, I just realized how far we've come animation-wise.
1: Yeah.
0: Because X-Men 97 looks amazing animation-wise.
1: Don't you think instead of Wednesday nights, they should have put it on Saturdays?
0: Yeah.
1: You could watch it whenever you want, but it would come on
0: Saturdays, yeah. Just like the original, yeah. Yeah, that definitely would have done wonders for me.
1: So I think that they have some work to do.
0: Yeah. Primarily the writing, according to you.
1: Right. Yeah. I think they should have a more concrete story and not try and cut corners.
0: Okay.
1: And I just think they were cutting corners.
0: Which X-Men story should they pull from in this season three that would capture you?
1: In the animated series, I would love to see Age of Apocalypse.
0: Okay.
1: You know, where you're getting the Wolverine without the hand. I would love to see that. And that's what, Blink.
0: Yeah.
1: You know, I'd love to see Blink. Mm-hmm. And Sabretooth is good.
0: Yes.
1: So that's what I want to see.
0: Gotcha. I would like to see the God Loves, Man Kills story.
1: Oh, when they were in the desert in Australia, right?
0: Mm-hmm.
1: And he was on the big X crucifixion.
0: Yeah. That's for me. But going into season three, I like to see it. It feels like it's going to be mutant kind versus humans, and I think we're going to see all the mutants coming together, and Professor X trying to do his best, Martin Luther King, to try to get everyone to live peacefully. But if you're a mutant, you know, and if you're out there listening to us mutants, you know who you are. That's an uphill battle, but we will get peace one of these days, by any means necessary.
1: We have hope.
0: I have faith. See what I did there?
1: So you're going to sacrifice yourself then?
0: I'm sacrificing myself now because I'm putting the show down. Sacrificing myself for the good of comic book lovers everywhere. For Rockstar Rob, my name is Craig Lagans. This has been Comic Book Gurus Podcast, and we'll see you in the funny papers.
1: See ya!

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9: This week has been a little crazy. 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That's why we love those two guys. 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We are live with the Brian and Lee Show. So unbelievable, we could not make this stuff up, even if we tried.
10: And it's great to be back here on another Friday morning here in the Delaware Valley. I'm Brian.
11: I'm Lee.
10: And this is the Brian and Lee Show, coming at you on WWDB 860 AM. And I've been a Phillies fan for a long time, and I have never seen what I saw the other day at Citizens Bank Park. The Phillies down 4-0, down to their last out. They get a hit. Well, first of all, they start the inning with a double, and they score 6 runs in the 9th inning, with 2 outs.
11: Yeah. Exciting baseball.
10: Exactly. And you thought it was over.
11: I thought that game was over.
10: Being the noob you are, you do not know about how how resilient this team is.
11: Yeah, without a doubt. They're resilient. But,
10: Well, I'd like to say something that I know our other boys would say.
11: What's that?
10: I've never seen anything like that before. And with any luck, I'll never see anything like it again.
11: Well, they were playing at home. They're making an exciting run. You can't ask for much more than that.
10: No, you really. Well, actually, you could. You can ask for something like a no hitter or a perfect game. But
11: yeah, that would be good. I would do that.
10: Mm-hmm.
11: But you can't always get that.
10: No, you can't always get that. It's a good thing it was an afternoon game, because if that was a night game, I would probably wind up staying up all night.
11: And now they're on the West Coast.
10: They're on the West Coast now. They're having a little bit of trouble again. Yeah. But, you know, it's just about time for the September rush.
11: Yeah. It's September. It's fall.
10: Exactly.
11: It's back to school.
10: It is back to school, especially for the people here in Philadelphia. They're already back. But some other counties are not back yet.
11: It's back to Robert Hall again. You know what Robert Hall was?
10: No, I don't.
11: That was a clothing store for mainly kids.
10: So basically that was where you got your uniforms?
11: Not me, no. but they used to put ads on radio mm-hmm. and TV. Back to School Again, Robert Hall Again, yeah.
10: No, that was not my generation. My generation, when it was Back to School, all they talked about was Kids Are Us.
11: Yeah, Kids Are Us. And,
10: yeah. And yeah, that does sound familiar because that was a division of Toys R Us.
11: Yeah. I don't know.
10: It really was. It actually said that in the fine print on every commercial.
11: Yeah, they don't have that today.
10: No, Kids Are Us, Toys Are Us, Babies
11: no.
10: Are Us.
11: No.
10: Just Us.
11: Just Us.
4: It's just Target.
10: It's just Target, us. That's true.
11: That's it, it's Target, man.
10: Yeah, and some places it's Walmart.
11: Yes. Some places.
10: Exactly.
4: Or Amazon.
10: Exactly.
11: Or Amazon.
10: Not here. You know where it is? It's the Xfinity store at the Xfinity, not Xfinity Live, the... what I still call the Wachovia Center.
11: Yeah.
10: The Wells Fargo Center. Because they had people waiting 2-3 hours in line just to get a LeBron James jersey.
11: Wow.
10: And some kids were so crazy about it, they held on to it for a little bit, and then they fell to their knees like, oh, my God, I just got the Holy Grail.
11: That's
4: were any of them signed?
10: No, none of them were signed. This was just regular LeBron jerseys. Being sold in the store.
11: That's an Apple phone weight.
10: Yeah, it really is, yeah. Well, actually, no. The original Apple phone, you had to camp out all night.
11: No, I didn't camp out all night, but I waited 4 hours in line
10: mm-hmm.
11: to get it. And, you know, they only had so many, so you had to make sure
10: exactly
11: you were in line.
10: That's kind of like how console launches were for a while.
11: Yeah.
10: You know, like I saw somebody's video on the Xbox 360, how he camped out for the night at a Toys R Us, and there were only eight Xbox 360s available.
11: Hmm.
10: And he was lucky to be the second in line, so he got the premium, which came with a hard drive.
11: So do you think that kids today, 'cause they go back to school earlier than we did.
10: That's true. Even in my generation, they still made us wait until the day after Labor Day.
11: Right.
10: Which was fine because then we knew exactly when freedom was over.
11: Freedom.
4: Yeah, no kid wanted to wear white after that day.
10: No way.
11: No.
10: But now, you know, there's some schools are going back in late August. Some are going back the first week of September. It's like there's no consistency anymore.
11: But the public schools went back this week.
10: That's right. They did.
11: Yeah.
10: Again, no consistency.
11: No consistency. And there's no air conditioning in a lot of these schools.
10: So. No, but you know what there is?
11: What?
10: A lot of asbestos.
11: Well, yeah, but they take that out. Yeah.
10: No, they're trying to take it out, but they couldn't do it before the beginning of the year, so they had to move the kids.
11: Yep. Okay. All right.
10: So you're not going to go for the Bart Simpson way of handling things?
11: What's that?
10: We need more asbestos, more asbestos, more asbestos.
11: No, that's a dangerous situation.
10: Man. No kidding.
11: So the Phillies, do you think they got it in them to win the whole thing?
10: I think they do. If they make it to the postseason this time, I think they're hungry enough. They have been nibbling at the pie the last couple of years.
11: Okay.
10: And I, for one, would say don't win the division because that seems to be a jinx.
11: Okay.
10: The 1 week off or few days off. For the wild card matchup.
11: Right.
10: Because the last 2 years when we won the division, that's what happened. We got knocked out in our first round.
11: Right. And too bad for us.
10: Yeah, exactly. The 2 years where we made it to won the LCS and then won the World Series, or went into the World Series, I should say. They went through the wild card series.
11: Okay.
10: The best 2 out of 3, so...
11: Yeah.
10: Make them fight a little harder. That's the way I see it.
11: All right. Yeah. I think you're right. I think mm-hmm. you know, how do you – I think they're self-motivated, this team.
10: I would hope so.
11: Yeah. So they know what they're playing for. You know?
10: They know what they have to do. They just have to do it.
11: Yeah. And they're playing some good teams, so –
10: Exactly.
11: It's going to be hard.
10: This is their last West Coast trip of the year.
11: Right. Which is good.
10: Yeah, that's usually the toughest. Because then you have to get used to the West Coast times for about 5-6 days, and then you're finally home for the rest of the season.
11: Well, they fly out one night, and then the next night they're playing. There's no time off or no time to get adjusted.
10: You would think so because, you know, they lose 3 hours.
11: Yeah.
10: You're coming from east to west, so you're losing 3 hours. So I thought you would gain those 3 hours of sleep.
11: Well, technically you're right. Doesn't work out that way.
10: No. Especially the old school way of baseball players where everybody was bar hopping at like 2-3 in the morning.
11: Yeah, doesn't work out that way. So.
10: But the Eagles are getting better, or they're looking a little better.
11: Yeah, their preseason was a lot better than the first week.
10: They actually scored a lot of points, and they didn't wait until the fourth quarter.
11: Yeah. And their offense looked a little better.
10: But the end of the game looked still the same, where they just coughed up the ball.
11: Well, you know, preseason doesn't mean much to me. It's the real season that I look forward to.
10: Sure.
11: So that's what we want to wait for is, I think, September 13th they play the Commanders.
10: Exactly. And you heard what Pizza Hut's doing for this new season.
11: Yeah.
10: Yeah, this is the stupidest thing I've ever heard since IHOP flipped the P to be a B. What they're doing is they're taking pizza off the sign, and they're just calling it Hut, as in 2142, Hut, Hut, Hut.
11: Yeah, for football.
10: Exactly.
4: It could stand for Jabba the Hut.
11: Could be.
10: No, they already made that joke in Spaceballs.
11: Yeah.
10: Pizza the Hut, making it great.
11: I don't know.
10: But that, like I said, that's the stupidest thing I ever heard ever since IHOP became IHOB.
11: Yeah. I mean, they try to be clever with these things, and somehow it doesn't work out that way.
10: Mm-hmm.
11: Advertising's hard, man. Marketing is hard.
10: The best thing to do is to create a character that scares everybody out of their minds.
11: Yeah. Like,
10: like Burger King.
11: Burger King or, yeah, Ronald McDonald.
10: Well, some would say Ronald McDonald, but really I think the Burger King is a lot scarier.
11: Yeah. Well, they got rid of him.
10: Yeah, they did.
11: Finally.
10: After a lot of the kids said they had nightmares because of him.
11: Yeah.
4: I mean, they made a whole video game about him, so.
10: Yeah, Sneak King.
11: Did they?
10: Yep. That was for the Xbox and Xbox 360.
11: Hmm.
10: In fact, they made three. They made Sneak King, Big Bumpin', and Pocket Bike Racer.
11: Yeah. I love it. I love it. Why not?
10: Exactly.
11: Hey, we got some sad news again this week.
10: Exactly. Unexpectedly happening this week.
11: Dolly Parton died.
10: Mm-hmm.
11: And she was 80 years old.
10: Exactly. She didn't look that old.
11: No, well, plastic surgery.
10: Well, that's true. Yeah, that'll
11: do.
10: But then again, Dick Clark had a lot of plastic surgery, and he did look old.
11: I don't look that old because of plastic surgery. Yeah.
10: Mm-hmm.
11: I
10: mean,
4: the hair hid it very well.
11: The what? The hair.
4: The hair, yeah.
10: Exactly.
11: Yeah. That's true. To pull the skin back.
10: Yeah, so when
4: everyone
10: are you
4: over at XCU is just heartbroken.
11: I know.
10: Absolutely.
11: So about Dolly Parton?
10: Yes, absolutely.
4: No, about a separate thing that's unrelated to this.
11: Oh, okay. Why are they upset?
4: Because Dolly was their favorite. She was a country star.
11: She was. She was one of my favorites, too. very good songwriter. Very good songwriter.
10: And now you don't have a choice. You're going to have to go to Dollywood.
11: No.
10: To pay your respects.
11: No, no, no. I'm hoping they close it down now.
10: Oh, God, you're terrible.
11: I'm not walking around an amusement park.
4: But, well, they offer scooters.
11: What's that?
10: They offer scooters.
11: Do they?
4: Probably.
11: Well, you don't know. Why are you saying that? You're getting my hopes up.
4: It's wheelchair accessible.
11: We'll see.
10: We will see, exactly.
11: I am going to go to Memphis, so I want to go to Memphis. I want to go to Nashville.
10: Exactly. Talk to my friend Adam. He'll hopefully get you a wheelchair.
11: Not a scooter.
10: A scooter? Well, that's a little bit extra. Do you mind paying the extra $750?
11: No. No, I'll pay it. But who's going to push the wheelchairs? My question.
10: You. It's going to be one of those ones where you have to put your hands over and wheel yourself.
11: No, I can't do that. Yeah, I need a...
10: It gives you an arm workout. You need that.
11: I need a scooter, man.
10: What do you think this is, Target?
11: Yeah. But I'm going to take the train to Nashville. Do they have a they have a train in Nashville, right?
10: Yes, they do.
11: So I'll take the train.
10: Mm-hmm. I think that's definitely a better move.
11: Okay. I don't know when we're going to do that, but we're going to do it.
10: Mm-hmm. Exactly.
11: But Dolly had all kinds of hits, country hits. Movies, she was an international star of movies and songs, country songs, pop songs.
10: And she was also the title of a very famous song, right?
11: What's that?
12: Hello, Dolly.
11: No.
12: This is Louis Dolly.
11: No, I don't think so. I don't think she was that... in that song.
10: No, she was not.
11: But also another person that died, Shelley Fabre died.
10: No.
11: She was on the, I don't think Tyler knows Shelley Fabre.
4: I would if I knew what you said there.
11: Oh, Shelley Fabre died.
4: She did?
11: Yeah. Mm-hmm.
4: Oh, man.
11: Do you know her?
4: Unfortunately, no.
10: I don't recall the name, so please give us a little history lesson.
11: Oh, she, well, she was like 80, 81, but she played the daughter on the Donna Reed show.
10: Uh-huh.
11: Back in the,
10: back in the day.
11: Yeah, back in the 60s, 50s, 60s. And it was a really good show, black and white show. Yeah.
10: Exactly.
11: And it was very good. Mm-hmm. So, and she had a hit song when she was a teenager, Johnny Angel. Look it up.
10: No kidding. That was her.
11: That was her.
10: Mm-hmm.
11: So that was a mega hit.
10: Absolutely. For some reason, every time I hear that, I thought it was Connie Francis.
11: No, no, no. No. So we lost two great stars.
10: Absolutely.
11: This week. It seems like every week we lose another big star.
10: Absolutely.
11: So what is the country station doing?
4: I think all this week they're going to be doing some memorials over the line a few times, at least twice a day at the very least.
11: Okay. All right. I'll have to tune in for that.
4: Of course.
11: Yeah.
10: Now, they're not going to do what WOGL did to their station after Michael Jackson died, right?
11: No, what'd they do?
10: They basically made it the Michael Jackson Network.
11: No, I hope not. But I like to hear stories. I bet you a lot of... Laura Lewis told me a story meeting Garth Brooks when he was just first starting out.
10: Exactly.
11: Did she tell you that story? It's a good story.
10: Unfortunately, we do not have time to repeat it.
11: No.
10: But
11: But it is a good story. So I bet you they have stories over there about Dolly Parton as well.
10: Absolutely. You know, and honestly, those I think are more interesting, at least to me, than the music sometimes. Yeah.
11: The stories.
10: The stories, absolutely.
11: Hey, we got a great show, great interview coming up. Whitney is coming up, Dr. Whitney. I think it's Schneidman.
10: Yeah.
11: I don't know. We're going to find out.
10: I just say it the way it looks.
11: And we're going to be talking about Africa.
10: Mm-hmm. That's right. We'll be back right after these words.
13: Hi, this is Kelsey Grammer. 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It can be difficult knowing how to overcome that challenge and rekindle bonds similar to those formed in the military. Wounded Warrior Project supports these injured veterans through their recoveries by connecting them with fellow warriors and their communities. 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
14: The man in the arena. It's not the critic who counts. Not the man who points out how the strong man stumbles. Or where the doer of deeds could have done them better. The credit belongs to the man who is actually in the arena. Whose face is marred by dust and sweat and blood. Who strives valiantly. Who errs. Who comes up short again and again. Because there is no effort without error and shortcoming, but who does actually strive to do the deeds, who knows great enthusiasms, the great devotions, who spends himself in a worthy cause, who at the best knows in the end the triumph of high achievement, and who at the worst, if he fails, at least fails while daring greatly, so that his place shall never be with those cold and timid souls who neither know victory nor defeat.
15: The world ain't all sunshine and rainbows. It's a very mean and nasty place, and I don't care how tough you are, it will beat you to your knees and keep you there permanently if you let it. You, me, or nobody is going to hit as hard as life. But it ain't about how hard you hit. It's about how hard you can get hit and keep moving forward. How much you can take and keep moving forward. That's how winning is done. Now, if you know what you're worth, then go out and get what you're worth. But you got to be willing to take the hits and not pointing fingers saying you ain't where you want to be because of him or her or anybody. Cowards do that, and that ain't you. You're better than that.
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10: And we're back.
11: And it's great to be back here on another. Oh, is it cloudy out? Oh, no.
10: Overcast.
11: Overcast. Okay. It might be on. Might be Friday morning, overcast. I know, it could be nice, too. I don't know. We'll see. But it's a real privilege and a pleasure to have Dr. Whitney Schneidman on the air with us today. He is an unparalleled, has expertise in African affairs, his involvement with governments in Africa, and you know, trying to formulate policy for the continent. And he found himself in 1971, after graduating high school, in Uganda as Idi Amin was taking over the country. And I remember that. I'm old enough to remember that. So
10: tell him about the book.
11: Yeah, and His memoir is coming out in September, This Africa Idea. I can't wait to order it and read it. How are you, Dr. Schneidman?
18: Hello, how are you? Nice to be on your show.
10: Oh, we're doing great. Great to have you with us.
11: I have a
18: pleasure.
11: Yes. So what was it like being a high school student and going to Uganda and then having this this guy, Idi Amin, take over the country?
18: Well, it was eye-opening. You know, I guess word of background, I'm a Philly boy, grew up in Radnor, Pennsylvania, went to Episcopal Academy, sort of through eighth grade, and then I was shipped off to boarding school. I was not a learner. So when I finished high school, I told my mom, I'm not going to college next year. So I got this idea to go to Israel. I was supposed to spend 6 months there, but I met these American kids that had grown up in Kenya. So, you know, with the money that I had, I sort of said, this is where I'm going. And I got down there, hitchhiked to Uganda. And as you say, I was there when Idi Amin took over the country. I heard him come on the radio, announce that he's going to liberate the country from all evil and imperial forces, and borders are closed until further notice. So I'm like 5 months out of Philadelphia, and I'm thinking, what is going on here? We went, you know, we went into the center of town, this town of Mbarara, Uganda, where I was, and there were all these tanks rumbling around. And I hadn't seen tanks in the street before, except for the 1964 race riots in Philadelphia when I took a cab from Center City to Connie Mack Stadium. And it was just, you know, unreal. Anyway, when I, you know, finished my travels, I started university the next year and started reading about all these places. And I realized that the coup that I'd been in was reflective of what was happening on the continent, and that it was ending one era of colonialism, beginning a new era of independence. And I realized nobody in my world knew anything about it. And I thought it was really important, and the people I encountered were really important, and the issues were really important. So it was pretty much then that I set my life compass. I said, I'm going to be a bridge of understanding between Africa and America, and one day I want to run my country's policy to Africa. And 25 years later, I became Deputy Assistant Secretary of State for African Affairs.
11: Wow. That in itself is an amazing story. I should also mention that you're Temple mate, so you're...
10: Hoot, hoot!
18: Yes.
11: Yeah.
18: Hoot, hoot. I love Temple. I did my last 2 years at Temple University, and it was a really just important experience. You know, I've got a chapter of it in my book, and, you know, it's entitled, you know, My Own Backyard, because it was in a part of Philadelphia I didn't know at all. You know, North Philadelphia, I saw taking the train from Philadelphia to New York, but to really meet the kids there. They're from different walks of life, and it just really expanded my understanding of who I was and what the world was about. So I have a deep affection for Temple.
11: Yeah, absolutely.
10: You bet.
11: Yeah, Brian went to Temple.
10: I did, yeah.
11: Graduated from Temple. Yeah. Mm-hmm. Yep.
18: Excellent.
11: So I have a niece that is living in Senegal right now, and her husband's a French, works for the French diplomatic corps. And so they've been living in Senegal for, I think, 2 years. And, you know, I tell her that, you know, she's been all over the world practically. And I think in September she's going back to France. But what is it that we don't understand in the United States about Africa?
18: We don't really understand its history well. We don't understand sort of the forces shaping the continent. For instance, there are 1.6 billion people on the continent today, and that will grow to about 2.5 billion by in 2050 and 25 years. So that means one in four people on the face of the earth will be on the African continent. And the median age is 19. So, you know, it's often said that, you know, demography is destiny. But what it really says is that much of what's going to be happening in our world over the next decades will be happening in Africa. So we need to understand it. Future markets will be there. Future innovations will be there. Critical materials that we need for our EVs, our aerospace industry, our cell phones are coming from Africa. Financial services are expanding dramatically. So most Americans see Africa sort of as a continent of crisis. I see it as a continent of enormous opportunity. And one of the reasons for writing the book is to try to encourage folks, particularly Americans, to connect with people from the continent, to get a more granular understanding of who they are, what motivates them, and how we can learn together about the world, because the world's shrinking and our understanding of the continent is pretty limited.
11: Yeah, what I think the idea here is that, Africa, most of the countries there are third world countries. They're poor countries, famine, disease. But that's not necessarily true in all circumstances. And I had a friend of mine who ran an import-export business, and he was in Africa, I think close to Senegal, actually. And he was negotiating with the government over a government contract. And at one point they came in, the guy he was negotiating with, who was a top minister in the government, he said, I have to leave now. There's just been a coup. You know?
18: Yeah.
11: The guy left, you know. Those type of stories, I think, is what we hear about Africa, and what you're saying is, what I'm hearing you say, is that there's enormous opportunity there as well.
18: Yeah, I mean, you just mentioned the word famine, right? Which is a common perception of the continent by many Americans. What interests me is that in May, South Africa exceeded Spain in citrus exports to become the largest citrus exporter in the world. Zimbabwe has just expanded its blueberry production. And, you know, my point here is that we get locked in these words, famine, poverty, but, you know, it kind of is so much more than these words. And, you know, it's just changing all the time. And that's why, you know, it behooves us just to look a little closer at what's happening. And I think many folks would be surprised at the progress, at the innovation, at the discovery that's happening there, and what it means for us as the United States.
11: Well, having lived through the Idi Amin takeover of the country, was he as crazy as everybody thought he was?
18: To be honest with you, there's a bit of a revisionist movement. A Columbia professor, Mahmoud Madani, has written a book about Uganda that sort of takes a different perspective on Idi Amin and calls him the father of the nation. Mm. I mean, I've been to Uganda many times, and there's no question that 700,000 people perished under his rule. So I'm having a bit of a problem reconciling the revisionism. But I think, again, it's everybody needs to make their own judgment on this. Today they have, Uganda's got a president who's, I think, serving his seventh term, 80 years old, poised to have his son take over. But, economic growth is happening and opportunity is happening there. So I think we have to sort of break these things into more manageable bite-sized pieces to really understand it.
11: How easy is it for us to convey the idea of democracy to countries that have not experienced that?
18: You know, that's a really interesting question. There's this group called Afrobarometer, and it's really one of the top polling companies on the continent. And they've been polling for the last three decades, and they consistently find that 70% of African people want to live under democratic governments. Mm-hmm. And to me, that's the connective tissue between the United States and Africa, that aspiration for democracy. Now, we know that, you know, the 54 countries on the continent, you know, only a portion can be, you know, really judged as democratic countries. But every year, 16 countries have elections. Mm. Some are more fair and free than others. But democracy is a reality in Africa, and issues so important to be front and center and to be part of the dialogue between the United States, because that's how most African people want to live. They don't want to live under authoritarian governments like China and elsewhere. They want to live under democratic governments. So that's another reason for strong partnership.
11: And what's our government's policy today towards Africa?
18: Well, it's gone under quite a transformation under the Trump administration. One of the first things that the Trump administration did was to dismantle USAID. And USAID didn't get everything right, but they got a lot right in terms of working to strengthen democracy, working to strengthen health systems, working to strengthen education systems. But that's gone now. So that's a deficit. At the same time, they've really stepped up the commercial diplomacy, and there's much more cognizance in Washington now about the importance of promoting U.S. investment in Africa, and that's a good change. But one of the changes that really concerns me is just how difficult it is now for Africans to get visas to come to the United States. They have to post bonds of up to $20,000. Mm-hmm. And that limits the contact. And the world I grew up in, it was all about contact between the United States and Africa. So I'm concerned that that's diminished, and just feel the need to look for other ways to sustain interaction between folks in the United States and folks in African nations.
10: How long do you think it'll take for something like that to be repaired?
18: That's a really good question, and I'd say it's a $1 million question. It's hard to predict the future, but I just think there's a big desire between America as the world's leading democracy and the aspiration for democracy. You know, that's the basis for partnership, and I think if we have an administration that accepts that and recognizes that, I think we can begin to put back some of the programs, put back some of the exchanges, put back some of the connections that have been lost that will lead to a more meaningful interaction between the United States and African countries.
11: Well, that's certainly, you know, what the Peace Corps was all about back in the 60s and 70s. Yeah,
18: and it still is. I mean, yeah. The Peace Corps is still up and running. I just had a conversation with several young Peace Corps volunteers, and you know, they are as young and idealistic as I was in my early 20s. So it's good to see that they're out there working, learning, sharing, and you know, living a different life. You know, that's very positive.
11: Yeah, yeah, yeah.
10: You bet.
11: Yeah, I have another niece who's a nurse, and she volunteered when right out of nursing school to go to a country that was quite dangerous, because they had armed guards around all the time. But she wanted to go and experience a different way of life and giving something back to people that were less fortunate than people in this country.
18: It's very much a two-way street. You know, we go out there with the idea of giving back, which is fine, but it's often not appreciated how much we learn and how much we get out of it. And that's really the whole benefit of

0: And he gets off the airplane and he comes over to me. And this was right at the time of President Clinton's big, you know, crisis with his relationship with the White House intern. And the day before in New York, President Clinton had given his speech at the UN. And President Mandela had been part of a standing ovation that President Clinton had received from the world leaders because they appreciated his global diplomacy so much. So President Mandela came over to me, and the first thing he said, "Did you see what we did for your president yesterday in New York?" And I said, "Yes, sir, I saw that. And we're going to do the same thing for you here in Washington," referring to the medal that he was going to get the next day. And then he shot back to me and he said, "Well, we did that for your president because he's a good man, and you're doing that for me because I'm an old man." And I said, "Mr. President, you're a good man too." And we both broke out in laughter and a warm embrace. And then, you know, he got into his limousine and was whisked off. And it was just the kind of interaction that would just, you know, it doesn't happen often in life, but it was one that was incredibly meaningful and memorable.
1: Yeah, I would think so. I would think that type of meeting was very meaningful for you. He was quite a interesting guy, you know, had a lot of challenges early in his life, and he overcame most of them.
0: Yeah, and I think he set a global standard for racial reconciliation.
1: Yeah.
0: I mean, the fact that South Africa, you know, was able to make this peaceful transition from apartheid to democracy, and today it's still the strongest democracy on the continent, you know, is a real testament to his leadership and to the leadership of others. But President Mandela certainly set the tone for that kind of world, a country where it's not predicated on retribution, it's predicated on moving toward a shared future of all people. And, you know, we can still learn from his example, that's for sure.
1: Wow.
2: Mm-hmm.
1: Yeah, I would agree with that. President Clinton was, you know, I helped him get elected, so I'm kind of biased when it comes to him, and I've been in the room where he's given speeches, and
2: so you've been in the room where it happens.
1: Yeah, kind of.
0: But, that's a good place to be.
1: Yeah,
2: exactly.
1: Yep. And he's an interesting guy. You know, even though, you know, he had some disappointing times. He overcame those things, and he could, you know, attract an audience and captivate an audience, and that to me was always amazing. You know, he could make you feel like you were the only one in the room that he was talking to.
0: I was with him several times in Africa, and he always went out of his way to reach out to people who were there, would ask them, you know, where did you go to school? What's your favorite subject? What do you like most? What music do you listen to? I like your tie. And just, he was just a master at connecting in a meaningful way, not a superficial way.
1: Yeah, the last dinner I was with him, and he was a keynote speaker. Afterwards, we gathered around him, and there were Secret Service all around him, and he started telling us talking, and he was telling us about his daughter's wedding and how great that was, and you know, just snippets of his life, and just, you know, if you were, you can imagine just sitting down and having a beer with him, you know, and talking this way, and it was quite amazing.
0: Yeah, and he did a lot for Africa. I mean, he had never been to the continent before he became president. But as soon as he became president, he started elevating Africa policy on the U.S. foreign policy agenda in a really meaningful and positive way. He didn't get everything right, but he got a lot right. And one of them was something called the African Growth and Opportunity Act, which passed through Congress in the year 2000.

0: $50,000. And what that did was it lowered to zero the tariffs on some 6,000 products coming from the continent, so that trade would be a stimulus for development, not aid. And, you know, that's what folks on the continent want. They want deals, they want investment, they want trade. And Clinton, you know, was the first to realize that. And that piece of legislation is still the underpinning for our commercial policy toward the continent 26 years later.
1: Yep, yep. So what, are you retired from service or are you still working?
0: Yeah, I'm still working. You know, I've been in government twice. Once was after graduate school, and the second was working with President Clinton. I was on some Africa advisory councils under President Obama. But I, you know, I pretty much have my own consulting practice where I work with companies investing in Africa. I'm on the board of something called the Corporate Council on Africa. I'm on the board of the Smithsonian's Museum of African Art. So I stay busy in a lot of different areas, and I just, you know, the word retirement means stop doing what you enjoy to do, which doesn't make a lot of sense to me.
1: Yeah.
0: So when they come up with a new word, you know, I'll look at it, but it's just great to be involved with it. Now that the book is coming out, you know, I'm just, you know, looking forward to more conversations and, you know, just trying to unlock more understanding about the U.S. and Africa, and hopefully continuing to deepen relationships in various ways.
1: Well, book comes out in September, and I'm going to definitely buy a copy and read it. And perhaps you could come back after that, and we can talk more about it when I've read it.
0: I'd be honored to do that. I'd love to do that.
1: Great. Hey,
2: very good.
1: Have a great weekend. I wish you the best.
0: Okay. Thank you so much. And thanks for having me on your show.
2: Our pleasure. And we're going to be back right after these words.
3: Hi, this is Kelsey Grammer. 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Wounded Warrior Project supports these injured veterans through their recoveries by connecting them with fellow warriors and their communities. 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
4: 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It's about how hard you can get hit and keep moving forward. 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
6: The man in the arena. It's not the critic who counts. Not the man who points out how the strong man stumbles. Or where the doer of deeds could have done them better. The credit belongs to the man who is actually in the arena. Whose face is marred by dust and sweat and blood. Who strives valiantly. Who errs. Who comes up short again and again, because there is no effort without error and shortcoming, but who does actually strive to do the deeds, who knows great enthusiasms, the great devotions, who spends himself in a worthy cause, who at the best knows in the end the triumph of high achievement, and who at the worst, if he fails, at least fails while daring greatly, so that his place shall never be with those cold and timid souls who neither know victory nor defeat.
7: 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It's the only way to go. They entertain some of the coolest things from the past to the future to right now. So tune in.
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2: And we're back.
1: Yes, sir. That was a good interview.
2: Mm-hmm. And now, apparently, the PS5 owners are not happy with Sony.
1: Why is that?
2: Well, I told you earlier this year that in January of 2028, they're going to phase out physical games.
1: Oh, yeah.
2: Physical game discs. So the angry people, me included, even though I don't own a PS5, they decided to go black out their systems. Basically say, we're not going to play anymore, and we're not going to buy any other thing that you produce as long as it's not physical. It was supposed to last only a week from August 23rd to August 30th, and now organizers have said it's now permanent until they reverse course.
1: Well, what are they proposing?
2: Keep physical media.
1: No. What is Sony proposing?
2: Yeah, everything's going to be digital by 2028.
1: Digital. So you're going to have to download it from...
2: Yeah, and that's not the problem, though. The problem is it's from Sony's own ecosystem, which means they will guide the price.
1: Yeah. Well, that's always a problem, I guess.
2: Exactly.
1: Yeah.
2: The indefinite shift means dedicated players are planning to skip major PlayStation releases, such as Marvel's Wolverine and Grand Theft Auto 6.
1: Mm.
2: That's a big one.
1: That's a big one.
8: Mm-hmm. That's going to hurt.
2: That is going to hurt.
1: Wow.
2: So either they're not going to play anymore or they're going to move over to Microsoft and Nintendo.
1: Well, that's what will happen, yeah. Microsoft will pick it up or Nintendo.
8: Nintendo's not much better.
2: No, they're not, no. But they're my champ. I have played ever since the NES.
1: Wow.
8: Do we know if this is coming down from Sony America or Sony...
2: Japan?
8: Or PlayStation in Japan?
2: I am not sure. I'm assuming it's Japan because they're like the big company or the big wig, I guess you'd call it, at Sony.
1: Well, they stand to lose a lot of revenue.
2: Absolutely.
1: I don't know how widespread the boycott is.
2: Mm-hmm. Well, some skeptics are saying that the gaming ecosystem is already mostly digital.
1: Yeah.
2: So.
8: Well, if I could chime 2 cents here.
1: Yeah. Mm-hmm.
8: The problem isn't the fact that, it's just all digital. It'd be fine if it's all digital. It's the fact that Sony has threatened in the past and even in the current notice that they gave out for this that if you get banned from any of these games, you will not have access to the game whatsoever in the future.
2: Mm-hmm. So basically, the $50 that you paid for this game is gone and it's never coming back.
8: It harkens back to the whole, you will have digital items and you will not own anything.
2: Exactly.
1: Well, how do you get banned from the game?
2: Well, basically, you curse or say anything that's
1: derogatory.
2: Exactly.
1: Yeah. All right. I got you. Yeah.
2: Because, a lot of kids, basically the game players of this generation, they all play online. They all play on headsets.
1: Right, and you're playing against other kids, right?
2: Right,
1: other
2: exactly.
1: People.
2: Well, sometimes you're playing against a 30- or 40-year-old, but...
1: Yeah, but...
2: The point is, everybody has a potty mouth when things don't go their way.
1: Yeah. So that's how you would get banned, I guess.
2: Exactly.
1: Man. Pretty cool. I'm thinking that you're just playing a game.
2: Exactly.
1: How are they going
2: to
1: know?
2: Some people are trying to solicit other people, for not game playing things.
1: Right. Oh, is that right?
2: Mm-hmm.
1: Oh.
2: That's another way to get banned.
1: I didn't know that was going on.
2: I told you, digital ecosystems are dangerous.
1: Yeah, yeah.
2: It's just like the days of chat rooms. You remember that?
1: Well, I can't wait. Siri's coming out with their AI.
2: Mm-hmm.
1: AI.
2: Exactly.
1: their new series coming out in the fall. Where it's almost here. I can't wait.
8: Any new updates besides the one that you've been saying for the last 3 weeks?
1: No. I checked, but nothing.
2: Nothing new.
1: They're just saying this is going to be the greatest thing since...
2: Oh, so they're not going to say what they've been saying for a decade, right?
1: Yeah.
2: This, now your life is complete.
1: Well, yeah, but...
2: Every single iPhone, they've said, now your life is complete.
1: Yeah. Well, it's true. It's true. It's good, you know. But...
2: Call me when, what is it, SpaceNet or whatever that thing was from the Terminator.
8: Skynet,
2: yes. Let me know when Skynet takes over AI.
1: Hey, that's almost here. Did you see those robots in Japan, China?
2: Exactly, yeah.
1: Racing?
2: They're running races, yeah. They're running 100-meter dashes.
1: Yeah, it beat the fastest guy in the world, the record.
8: Usain Bolt?
1: Yeah.
2: Yeah.
1: Yeah. A robot.
2: Yeah, 9.38 seconds, I believe.
1: Yeah.
2: It can go 100 meters.
8: Did it have rocket boots on or something?
1: No, it was moving.
2: No, I'm still reeling over the fact that Roundhouse kicked a kid.
1: Yeah, that is fun.
2: During a demonstration.
1: That is fun. That's terrific.
2: Oh, look, a robot.
1: Oh, geez, it kicked me. Hey, I wrote another song. I was at the car dealership yesterday and didn't have anything to do, so I wrote the song.
2: Unfortunately, we don't have enough time to talk about it, but we'll talk about it next week. Stay with us. And, of course, The Brian and Lee Show is a BLS production.

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11: 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On this show, we cover some of the most amazing vehicles, from classic cars to the latest in automotive technology. 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So buckle up and enjoy the show.
12: Hello and welcome to Drivers Wanted. We're taking the show on the road today because I was away filming for a commercial shoot, and I'm not back in Philly yet. So Todd's in charge now. So he's the captain now.
13: Yes, it's my show this week, and I'm here with Don Mattingly, and we are glad to have you here with this week's show of Drivers Wanted Radio. And we're reaching mid-August, which means it's back to school time. And I'm sure you can hear the audible groans as every kid gets up at normal hours now and gets ready to head back to school. And although they're groaning, parents, I'm sure, are sighing, and that carries a deeper meaning because back to school means big bucks, textbooks, notebooks, backpacks, shoes, uniforms, back to school clothes. It adds up fast. And with two kids of my own, I know it does. And but some lucky kids out there will be looking for or purchasing their first car. And so this week we're going to talk about that daunting task and what it entails and maybe how it's changed over the decades since I've done it, and Don and Andre as well. Definitely looks different. And I think, Don, did you browse the used car lots when you were first looking? Or
2: oh, of course I did. I mean, I remember going to at least two different dealerships when I was in the market for my first car. It actually took me about 2 years after I got my license to get my first car. I would kind of just like occasionally drive my parents' car around, well, you know, before I got my own. And then my 20th birthday came up and here you go, son, your first car.
13: I was lucky enough. My parents had my father had a company car at the time. So we were able to drive his car for the first couple of years as well. That was my Dodge Shadow. And it treated us well for probably until I was 18. And, after that, it was the browsing the used car lots and the newspaper, or the even better, a friend knew someone that had a used car
2: right
13: for sale. And I think those days are pretty much bygone era, but I'm sure it happens here and there. But, you know, thanks to eBay, Carvana, CarMax, and pretty much every dealer website out there, you can know a lot before you get there. And, I mean,
12: I got my first car from a sheriff auction. And it was a really, really good car. You know, I've talked about it in the past that it was a Jeep Grand Cherokee Limited, so it had all the bells and whistles. And I don't know why it was repossessed. It may have been like, I think there was like a tax lien or something. And so they took the car. So the car really had one owner. I believe it was a woman. So it was very well taken care of. And so that's how I got my first car.
2: How many miles did it have on it? Do you remember?
12: Maybe like 40,000.
13: Not bad. I wasn't even thinking
12: for
13: that.
12: A 97.
13: Yeah.
12: In 2007.
13: Wow. So that wasn't driven much either.
12: No.
13: I had a 1989 Cavalier wagon in 2002 that had 8,000 miles on it.
2: Practically brand new.
13: I may win, but...
12: Oh, you definitely win. You absolutely win.
13: But it was my great uncle's, and he didn't go very far every day, just to the local Burger King and back home. So I definitely got a good deal on that one. But I never thought of a sheriff's auction, but that probably was a pretty good place to get a used car. Probably still can today.
12: It absolutely can. I know they still do it in Philly, so... if you have kids and you're in the market for a used car or a decent car, the thing with the sheriff auctions, the thing that you have to be aware of, that you buy it as is, and there are no guarantees that you're going to get a good car. I think they do run inspections and things prior to putting the cars on the market, but you know. There's no warranties. There's nothing else.
13: Do you get like a VIN before you get that, so you can like run a Carfax or any kind
12: of? I mean, you can put a bid into it, and I think when you do that, you can take a look at it. So it's not like, but it is final once you sign the paper.
13: Okay, so there at least is some knowledge before you sign the deal, but it's limited.
12: Yes, you do get to see the car and like you know put your bid, but it is an auction.
13: Okay. So definitely a different experience, but could be a great experience if you do well with it. So let's get down to maybe how it's changed for like our first cars versus today's cars. Because, you know, our features on our first cars versus today's used cars are, I'm sure, night and day. I had roll-up windows, a tape deck, zero safety features, and you know, entertainment totally changed. So
2: yeah, I feel like mine was similar. I definitely had the roll up windows.
13: Yeah.
2: And did I have a tape deck or did I have a sit? No, I had a tape deck in my first car, even though it was a 2002. So, I mean, at that point, they definitely were making cars that took CDs at the very least.
13: Yeah, I had a map in my glove box, if that gives you a date and time, that I think my father put there.
2: What's a map?
13: Yeah, I know. I got lessons on how to read a map before I started driving. That dates me. You know, there was that.
12: Listen, I learned how to read a map, and I think it's kind of important because even in today's day with like GPS and everything, there are some roads where the GPS will not get a signal, and then you're kind of stuck. If obviously preloads, kind of anticipating those dead spots, but if you stop in those areas, there is a chance, and it's happened to me where like it just doesn't load again, and then what do you do? So
13: I've heard about that in New York City where people lose it.
12: Even if it's, what was that?
13: I heard about New York City, how people lose signal because of the buildings being tall and so close together.
2: Mm-hmm.
13: They lose satellite tracking.
2: Yeah, and it does
13: so
2: happen.
13: People have been lost in New York City, not because they didn't have GPS, just the GPS wasn't able to operate.
2: Well, actually, fun fact about that is a slight segue. I remember one time I was driving in New York with my parents, and my mom tried to roll the window down to ask somebody for directions. And she goes, "Excuse me, excuse me." Guy ignores her. My dad rolls down the window. "Hey, buddy." And he turns right away and he goes, "Hey, what's going on?"
13: It's all in how you approach it, I guess.
12: I will say that the thing about, you know, New York or getting lost in like a city is that at least you have a grid. So as long as you know directions, you can navigate it based off of like city's grid to get back to where you're going. But if you're out in the middle of nowhere,
13: DC,
12: and it's a 2-lane highway, yes, DC, Baltimore is kind of bad as well. In that case, good luck.
13: Yeah. Well, I always feared getting lost, but I think even more I feared breaking down because we didn't have cell phones when I first started driving. I mean, I had a pager. That wasn't going to get you very far. Like, you get a flat tire, or now, I mean, you just call AAA or whatever roadside assistance you have. You break down the same thing. Now, like, you had to find a payphone or, like, find somebody to flag down and hopefully could help you. Now, like, you just cell phone helps easily. So there was always that fear.
2: Unless, again, you're in a dead zone where the cell phone signal's not working.
13: Yeah. True. Okay, we're going to always point out the dead zones here, apparently. So, but comfort and technology too. Like now we have our entertainment right from our phones. We have our heated seats, air conditioned seats, if you're really lucky. I mean, everything seems to just be standard now versus when we were younger. Not to play the whole, old guy card here, but it feels
12: like I said before, my 97 had all the bells and whistles. So, a lot of the features in the current generation I had back then. So I had the heated seats. I had power windows, power seats. I had like a very primitive but functional like infotainment screen that showed kind of like the car diagnostics. It was just a silhouette of the car, but it was, it was a screen no less. So my experience was definitely a little bit different.
13: I have this urge to go la-di-da here, Andre.
12: Please do. I got mine at a sheriff's auction, so it's not like I paid good money for this.
13: I know. You just got really lucky with a great car
12: right
13: for your first car. I was happy to have a car.
12: The radio didn't work, though. So.
13: What didn't work there? We lost you for a second.
12: I said the one thing is that the radio did not work. It only got like a few stations, and I needed to get a whole new head unit was purchased. I bought one, and then someone broke into my car and stole it, and then I put the old radio back in for a little bit, and then my girlfriend at the time was very kind enough to buy my second unit as a birthday gift.
13: The days when people could swipe your stereo. I remember I had the removable faceplate Pioneer CD player. You take it with you when you can go, and then the thieves were thwarted. Now they'd have to take your entire dash. So, you know, things have changed as far as entertainment goes, too, I guess. Now there's, I mean, does anybody have a CD player still in their car?
2: No, I don't.
13: DJ, you?
14: I do.
13: You do?
14: I have a 2020.
12: I do. Mine came with one. Mine came with the CD player, but also like all of the other amenities. So it's in that like crossover generation.
13: Yeah, my 2013 Sienna had one, and it had the DVD player for the kids, and that was nice to have. But I haven't had one since. But I do like the CarPlay and the Google Play feature.
12: I think you can still get them. I think you can still get like a CD changer that connects to your stereo system, and then it just works off of your auxiliary, but it goes in the trunk.
13: So it's like an auxiliary add-on.
12: Yeah.
13: Aftermarket type edition. Well, that's cool that we're still having them, because there's definitely a push towards more physical media these days. I could see it in my kids' generation. They're trying to get back to DVDs, Blu-rays, and CDs, where, I mean, I'm trying to get away from it because I hauled it around all my childhood, and I'm sick of carrying things.
2: And vinyl records. I mean, they've been making a comeback for a while, too.
13: He has quite the record collection. So, I could definitely see why they're going to maybe start putting them back in. We'll see where the market goes.
12: Vinyl records are big, and I actually saw a push for, like, cassette tapes.
13: You're right.
12: Not long ago.
13: I went to the record store with them, and cassettes were out and being picked up by several people. Mm. So, yeah. What's old is new again, as they say. Well,
12: the whole vintage thing, and like kids like are watching movies that we grew up with, but now they're watching it, and there's kind of a push for nostalgia. And to that point, you know, it's hanging around listening to something on a boombox just doesn't happen now because everything's digital. So it would be like, hey, play it on your phone. Whereas like then you could actually share music with your friends and it actually sounded good. So I think that's part of it.
13: Yeah. I mean, there's definitely pros and cons to both. Well, maybe on that note, we'll go to our first break. And when we come back, we're going to talk about safety and how far safety has come in our vehicles since the 90s.
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13: Welcome back to Drivers Wanted Radio, and we are talking about used car purchases. And let's go past the nostalgia, back past the walking uphill both ways to school crap, and we'll talk safety features. It doesn't take much effort to find the IHS crash test ratings today on any vehicle that you purchase.
12: But, well, unless you're trying to get the IIHS ratings for anything before 1995, which is any of the cars that Todd drove.
13: True, but I love them just the same. And let me just clarify, the first four cars I drove were prior to 1995.
12: Right. Not the cars he's driving now.
13: Yes. And every car until 2005 I drove was prior to 1995. And I loved them all. You know, usually at that point too, you know, airbags did exist, but only one and only on certain models. Crumple zones didn't exist, and side impact protection was completely non-existent. It wasn't until the 2000s.
12: Yeah, some cars have like that paper thin well, what seems now as like a paper thin side door of the driver passenger door. Whereas like by today's standards, I mean, those doors are very thin in comparison.
13: Yeah. I mean, I will say Volvo had some of the side impact safety features that weren't well known. I know their center console in a side impact crash would pop out of the way and allow the seats to slide over to keep the driver or the passenger safe. My late wife was in a side impact crash, and that happened to her and saved her, I'm sure, serious injury. So shout out to Volvo for that one. And that was in the 90s.
12: And I think Subaru also had some really good impact ratings back in the 90s.
13: Yeah, and the ones that did have it, we just didn't know because nobody was testing it until 95.
12: Right, right.
13: And then the crash test dummies and all that came out and people started looking.
12: Yeah, and it was also kind of considered like a luxury. Like the cars that had them were considered like a luxurious thing, just like airbags were a luxury feature that wasn't available on every model.
13: Yeah, you're right. It was a luxury to have those safety features, whereas now today it's a standard. Like, I mean, it wasn't until the 2000s side airbags became standard. I mean, anti-lock brakes, electronic stability control. Think about how many rollover crashes we'd have without the electronic stability control. And, I mean, high crash test ratings are now this, like, they're expected to be the norm. I remember seeing, like, A's across the board on every card I was looking at in, the mid-2000s. And then, I mean, as I looked at this and all the features that kept coming up, it wasn't until 2010 that we started to see like the backup sensors, adaptive cruise control, lane keeping assist. Those started to be brought out as options, not necessarily standard on all cars, but they were options. And then we even had like the smart headrests that adapt during a crash to reduce whiplash. I mean, those are life-changing injuries that could be prevented.
2: Yeah, and I mean, all this technology has actually led to a 30% drop in crash rates between 2010 and 2020, if you look at the statistics. The proactive safety that's available and is now standard on models from sedans to trucks has made a huge difference. And now that we're into the 2020s, they've added AI features. So now your car can literally monitor road, driver weather, cross traffic, and not to mention it helps the drivers with keeping their eyes on the road and not like staring at their dashboards the entire time.
13: Yeah, if you have one of those cars, I'm sure you're familiar with the driver's eyes are not on the road or some kind of statement like that if you don't look straight ahead. Sometimes can be annoying, but its purpose is there and it does help. Especially the weather. I mean, I've seen the weather adapting now where you have the cars that have the button to press. But now that you have an AI in there, I wonder how long before it starts making those decisions on its own.
2: Right. Yeah, having not had that feature in my car, I don't know, like, on average how long it takes. But if anyone's had any experience with that, so curious to hear what they think.
13: Yeah, I mean, it's definitely something we're seeing more and more. And as those adaptive features come in, it does change. I'm sure insurance companies are looking at the numbers going down. It probably changes our rates, and especially for low-impact collisions, it's starting to prevent more of them because those emergency braking scenarios, and I've had a couple where I was backing up in front of a local pizza shop, and somebody ran out the front door in a rainstorm in the dark and just ran right behind my car, and my system picked up on it. There's no way. There was only a 3-foot gap or 4-foot gap between the door and my car at the time. And they ran out so fast, I couldn't have seen them, but the car saw them, applied the brakes and stopped me 4 or 5 feet from them.
2: Great feature.
13: Yeah. I mean,
2: could have been a disaster.
13: Could have been a disaster.
2: If it didn't have that feature.
13: The car prevented their mistake from becoming a bigger mistake.
2: Yeah.
13: So, I mean, it's very fortunate. And now, as a driver of electric vehicle, I know we've talked in the past about the fact that I have a Honda Prologue, all electric. They now have more safety surrounding the battery, and they're reinforced, they're cooled, they're fireproofed. So that gives you a little more peace of mind when it comes to driving with that large battery underneath your vehicle. I know some people, I'm sure, have heard horror stories about batteries on airplanes or catching fire in garages, and that's becoming less and less of a hazard.
12: The one thing that I will say about safety features from a negative standpoint is that sometimes they're too aggressive. I've had situations where I'm driving and a car or a large truck will pass me on my blind spot, either just, slightly close to the car where the safety feature reads it as an impact, and then the wheel will pull me away from that, and it almost threw me into the wall twice already on I-95, and that was scary. But the good thing is that you can turn those features off sometimes. Not that I do often, but if you're going into a situation where it's a cow shoot because of road construction, which is where it happened twice, I think that sometimes it's good to like turn off at least the blind spot warning, because it can happen. It applied the brakes and then like the wheel actually moved on its own, and that was very scary and jarring.
13: Oh, I can imagine. I've never had that happen to me, but mine is not as aggressive as I've had. My last car was fairly aggressive with the lane shifting, and the wheel would start to pull when it wasn't necessary because it was reading things on the side of the road that weren't actually other cars. Now, this Honda really seems to have a nice balance, but it does also become like the boy who cried wolf. Sometimes there's so many alarms, so many beeps that you don't want to stop paying attention to them. So it's a delicate balance, and maybe we'll get to a point where everyone kind of hits that balance right, that the alarms truly mean something. And hopefully we'll get there soon.
12: I like it when the blind spot warning, puts that little yellow light to let me know that there's someone there. That's a great feature. I know Hyundai Motors, I think it has it across Kia. I know it has it across Genesis. Does the blind spot camera in the dash, even if you have a tach, the background of the tach is actually a screen. So that'll turn into your blind spot camera when you put your turn signal on, and then it'll go back to being, your RPMs. So I think, in certain cases, the technology is fantastic, and I think it's going to get better and better as it goes on.
13: Yeah, I think it's headed in the right direction, and it'll be refined over the next decade, and we'll see where we end up. Time will tell. I think now we're going to go to our next break, and on the other side, we're going to talk about the tracking apps on both our cars and our phones.
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0: The Drivers Wanted Radio. I'm Todd Glenn. I'm here with in studio with Don Mattingly, and on the road, Andre Sabalette. And we're at the point in life, well, at least I am, where I'm expected to loosen my grip on my kids a bit. They're getting older and want a little more freedom, and I can't blame them. But let me be clear. I'm fully aware they're old enough, but I'm not willing to give up the ability to know where they are, at least safely where they should be, not without a fight. And I'm very thankful for things like Find My iPhone, so at least I can track that they're generally where they should be. Like today, I know Andre's on the road. I know he's out of state. If he was my child, at least I can tell what state he was in right now. Not so lucky.
1: And there's a balance to that too, because now you can say like, hey, can I track you during your trip? And then when you get there, you can turn it off and then, you know, make sure you turn it on when you're on your way home, you know, as they get older. But you can do it in the moment where you like share a location with a friend. I know Uber has that function where like, hey, I'm in an Uber. I'm using you as my safety person. So there are ways of doing it so that you are giving them freedom, but also I understand. I totally get it that you would want to make sure they're where they're supposed to be and getting to where they're going safely.
0: Yeah. I did have the discussion, and Don, I'll let you give your opinion on this because I do want it. I did have the discussion with my son that I will use it only when he's traveling or outside the norm, just so I know he's safe where he belongs. So I did have that privacy discussion to know that he knows I won't be checking on him every day, hour of the day. But I won't give up at least the safety aspect of it.
2: And that's good that you had that discussion, because I think it's important as a parent to always know where your child is. It's not being invasive or disrupting their privacy. It's because you care so much about their safety and their well-being. So as much as I have complained over the years about texting my parents or letting them know my location or track me or whatever, I still wouldn't change a thing about it. It's good to know that someone is aware of where you're traveling to. Now, I don't condone tracking of people without their permission, especially by government or corporations, except under very, very specific needs, mostly for serious safety issues. But I will say there's an exception to that rule, and that's in regards to Andre, who I believe should be tracked at all times. You never know what he's actually up to.
0: I don't know. Is that fair to say?
1: I mean, that's a valid concern, and, you know, I guarantee you I'm being surveilled right now.
0: Aren't we all? Well, I will say, you can surveil him because he wouldn't participate in our pre-show karaoke. So he's definitely...
1: And it will never happen.
2: Anyone who doesn't participate in pre-show karaoke cannot be trusted.
0: Yes.
2: It's a fact.
0: Definitely. And we're just going to send our songs right to his phone without his permission. Aha. No. On that note, let's send it over to Don for Don's deep dive this week.
2: Thanks, Todd. Well, this week's deep dive is actually going to focus on car shows and their history in the United States. So car shows in the United States, if you didn't know, actually started in the late 1890s to show new inventions to the public. They grew from rich indoor events into these large outdoor meetings for car fans. The actual first U.S. show, first major auto show, happened in November 1900 at Madison Square Garden in New York City. And this is where makers showed off their steam, electric, and gas cars to a curious public. So you see, even back then, fellas, they were thinking about electric. They were thinking about the future. These early events were mostly trade shows to help sell new cars to rich folks. But then, after World War II, jumping forward a bit, young people started to build fast custom cars called hot rods. And then in 1950, out in California, you had the first Oakland Roadster Show, which was one of the first big shows strictly for custom cars. Now, of course, us being from the Philadelphia area, the greater Philadelphia area, we have the very popular Philadelphia Auto Show, which debuted back in 1902. It was organized by the Auto Dealers Association of Greater Philadelphia, or ADAGP. The annual event evolved from early regional displays into a massive modern showcase, which now happens at the Pennsylvania Convention Center. And of course, now that it's there, it utilizes a 600,000 square foot space to display over 700 cars each year.
0: Now, is this only new models, or do they bring in vintage and classic?
2: It is mostly new, but they have been known to bring in some vintage and classic cars as well.
1: They have exhibits for vintage, classic, and exotic cars.
0: Okay.
1: But it is mostly new cars.
0: So it's still a trade show, but they do pay homage to the history.
2: Correct. And then, actually, beginning in 1986, the ADAGP tied the event to philanthropy, donating millions to the Children's Hospital of Philadelphia through the Auto Dealers Carring for Kids Foundation. And, you know, I mean, that was the year I was born, so it's awesome to see that that's when it all started up. You know, Don was brought into this world, and they started this bit. No, it's a
1: coincidence. They did it because of you, Don.
2: They did it because of me.
0: I mean, no. I love Children's Hospital of Philadelphia. I mean, it's played a big role in my life, and I'm glad that there's so many places that support it.
2: Yeah. And they have been known to feature rare classic and Hollywood vehicles at the Philadelphia Auto Show. And we were just randomly discussing this before the broadcast today, Todd. I asked if anybody knew what type of car the Greased Lightning was that was featured in Grease.
0: And what was my answer? I never saw Grease.
2: You never saw Grease.
0: So I had no idea. I did know Greased Lightning exist, but go ahead, Don.
2: But before I reveal the answer, Andre, do you know the car? What model car was featured?
1: I want to say it was like a Bel Air.
2: Ooh, that's incorrect. It was actually a 1948 Ford Deluxe convertible.
0: Now, my guess would have been Thunderbird, but I probably would have been decades off, so...
2: No, but a lot of great memories there, and a lot of great memories for many people at the Philadelphia Auto Show.
0: Well,
1: so I'm the part that donates money to the Children's Hospital. They obviously donate from ticket sales, but the black tie event is the big donor. You know, maybe that's something we do the next auto show. Drivers wanted from the black tie gala.
0: I was just going to say that. That sounds like something we should get involved in this year.
2: I've been looking for a reason to wear my tux, so... This could be it.
0: I've been looking for a reason to get a tux. So we definitely should be on our itinerary for the coming year.
2: Totally agree about that.
1: We'll make it happen.
0: Yep. So any other thoughts on the car show history? I didn't realize that Philly had such a big car show, not being from Philly. But being here a lot of times, I did not know not only the history went back to almost the first one, but that there was one every year. And I'm glad I get to hopefully go see it soon.
2: Yeah, I mean, this is obviously the biggest one and most well-known, but there's also a popular one that they've done throughout the years in South Philadelphia, which is my neck of the woods, on East Passyunk Avenue. And that is mostly classic vintage vehicles. There are some more modern ones that are on display in a few spots, but it is mostly vintage cars there. And I mean, I've seen ones that have like, that are Philadelphia sports themed. I think, I don't remember if it was a convertible or what it was, but one was just like, was painted like the classic Eagles Kelly green. And nice. The interior, everything was all Eagles themed.
0: So I've been to the
1: classic car museum in South Philadelphia, and it's awesome. It really is great.
0: So you've gone to the Passyunk Ave shows?
1: Yeah. Yeah. Well, I haven't been to the shows, but I've been to the auto museums.
0: Okay. I've been to a couple auto museums in my travels over the years, and there's definitely a lot of car shows up in northeastern PA all summer, and I've always taken my son, and I've gone with my father-in-law to those, and I've had such great experiences. So, I mean, it's definitely something to check out if you have never been to a car show. Definitely get out there, go experience it, go pay homage to our car history in this country and all those people that spend hours upon hours restoring these classics and spending hard-earned money getting them back on the road. 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
0: Welcome back to the show. Don and I are here in studio with Drivers Wanted Radio. We have Andre traveling back from the Carolinas from a shoot down there. And I wanted to start this segment talking about races, in particular NASCAR, IndyCar, dirt track, etc. And at this point in my life, I've been to quite a few races. But believe it or not, there was a point well into my 30s that I had never been to a race before. And I actually didn't understand why people were so interested in going. And reflecting back on that, it was because I had some coworkers in the Poconos near the Pocono Raceway that were really biased against the traffic that the NASCAR race caused. And they would talk bad about it. And looking back, I think they just didn't like traffic and therefore didn't like racing because it brought about so much delay for them to get home every day. And being young, I didn't really see this bias and therefore just assumed what they were telling me about races was true. And like many things in life, kids have a way of changing your perspective for the better. And my young son loved racing, and he especially loved IndyCar. And has anybody here been to an IndyCar race?
2: I have not.
0: Andre?
1: I have never been to any races in person. My only experience with racing began, you know, obviously I'm on the road because I was on a commercial shoot. And my experience with the racing is actually tied to the very show that we were shooting for. And we ended up shooting for a racing school. And that's how I got into racing. So any racing that I'm into now, I really enjoy watching it. And I have.

0: try to experience it from a fresh start perspective, because a lot of what I thought, that it was just people going around in an oval and there wasn't much strategy to it, and all these things that I have been told were so untrue. I mean, the athletes in these cars are put their body through so much heat, and I mean,
1: that's something that I will emphasize. Before I ever set foot in a race car, I would make the argument that, you know, race car drivers were sportsmen, but I didn't consider them athletes at the time. Having gone through it, having worn the clothes, sat in the hot car, felt the stress of just making all those decisions in real time when you're going fast around a track, while also making decisions about operating the vehicle and strategy and all the things, it is a workout. And I remember very clearly at one point that I was going around the track. It was really hot. And I felt like I was losing connection with myself. Like my mind was getting foggy and I was getting dehydrated. And I had to pull into the pit, not for the car. I pulled in. They were like, hey, you know, I signaled that I wanted to come in to pit. They told me to come in. I came in. And when they came in, they were like, what's wrong with the car? I said, there's nothing wrong with the car. It's me. I'm dehydrated. I need to rehydrate. And then they actually said, you know, that's a very smart decision, because a lot of times drivers will push it beyond that point, and then that's when the accidents happen.
2: Well, I look at it this way. It's no different than someone who is a horse racer or a BMX rider, or like anytime you're operating a vehicle or something that you have to control, there's so much that goes into that. And like you're saying, it's not just a bunch of guys in cars driving around a track over and over and over again.
0: I was so young and naive. And like I said, I was so being biased by the people that just didn't like that it was inconveniencing them. And I mean, I was told, oh, the fans are too rowdy and drunk, and all they do is celebrate when they want people to crash. And I mean, they're just going to yell at you because you don't like the driver that they like. And all I found was the exact opposite. They loved the fact that my child really loved racing, and they were so excited to talk to him about who he liked. They didn't care who he liked compared to what they wanted. They weren't rowdy and drunk. They were, I mean, having fun. It was no different than any other tailgate I experienced. They celebrated for good passes, and they gasped and were truly devastated at crashes. I mean, and the one thing I did like is it was affordable to go to the pits. I mean, the pit pass was like $40, and I mean, you can't have that experience where you get to go on the fields or on a courtside NBA game for $40. I mean, that's a great experience. You get to walk on the track. I got to walk near the cars, see some drivers, and walk through the pit lane right next to the pit stands and the tires. For that price, that was an experience of a lifetime for my kid. He got to meet Will Power. He got to meet Joseph Newgarden. They signed stuff for him, took a picture. They didn't have to do that. They just took time with a kid that was really excited to see them. And those experiences are lifetime experiences. And for sure, that really drew me in and made me love the sport, because my child loved it. And then therefore I started to look into it more. I started to love it. And I found it very accessible and very exciting. And I'll tell one story, and I don't know if I've told either of you this, but the first race I went to with my son, I got pit passes for myself, my father-in-law, and my son, and we had great seats. And I go into the pits, and I have no idea what I'm doing. I don't know what I'm allowed to do, what I'm not allowed to do. And I said, okay, let's go. And my father-in-law says to me, okay, we'll see you guys when you get back. And I said, aren't you coming with us? Knowing that he had done this dozens of times in his life. He said, no, I've seen it all before. So I probably look like a deer in headlights. And so I look at him and try to nudge him to go with us, and to no avail. So I walk down to the pits with my son, and I'm slowly following crowds, hoping not to get yelled at. And really, no one really cared as long as you didn't step into the garages. They were clearly marked, and that's where he met his favorite race car driver, Will Power, and Roger Penske. And it was the greatest experience. And I was hooked. I mean, but I was terrified I would do something wrong at that point.

0: And man, he hanged me out to dry on that one. I was really expecting to come with us. But NASCAR was the same way, too. We went down the pits, had to walk outside the finish line and, I mean, walk along the pit stalls. It was great. And I really found it to be such a fun and accessible experience for all
1: and
0: ages.
1: And you learn really about the teamwork that goes into it. Like,
0: oh, yeah.
1: The driver is one component of the racing team, and it really is like a full team, from the engineers to the mechanics to the actual pit crew doing their thing. The driver is almost like the final cog in the wheel, but it's amazing. It's an amazing thing.
0: Well, the best part is like, so without the spotter, without the engineer, you mean the driver can't do everything themselves. I mean, it may seem like that on television, but when you're there, you realize the team efforts there.
1: Everything from like tire temperature to, you know, how much fuel goes in it. I mean, these guys are calculating it in real time, and it's amazing.
0: Yeah.
1: So, I mean, to that end, at some point when we launch the Drivers Wanted show, the TV series, I would love to do, you know, some track days and maybe some racing segments.
2: Oh, you know it's going to happen.
0: I'd love to see you behind the wheel. I mean, I don't know if I'd like to get behind the wheel. I don't know if I trust myself to that do that, but I'd love to see you race. And
1: I'd like to get behind the wheel. I mean, like, you know, that's one of those things where, like I said, I didn't know I had that side. I didn't know I would enjoy it that much, and I really did.
0: Yeah, you know, I've been lucky because we have two local tracks, especially we have Evergreen Raceway and Bloomsburg closer to me, and I've taken my son there, and those are both dirt tracks, and we've had great experiences. We've seen drift races there, and we've seen a demolition derby. We've seen all kinds of things, and it's really an up-close and personal experience because the drivers' families are usually in the stands, and the pits are just right there. You get to see them working on the cars in between. And even there was actually some young go-kart races there in between to see these kids that are, I mean, single digits racing. I mean, under 10 years old racing go-karts around these tracks. So you really get a great family atmosphere at some of these tracks too, which is great. I mean, I'll take any chance I get to go to a race now with my son. And I don't know, you've never been to a local track? Because we should probably try to get us out to a local track too.
2: Yeah, I have not.
1: I've never been to any racetrack as a spectator.
0: Oh man, we got to get out to a track sometime this fall before they start closing for the winter.
2: Road trip.
0: How about TJ?
1: Have you ironically, my first experience in a racetrack was on it.
0: Any racetrack experience, TJ?
3: No, not at all.
0: Oh man, you guys are missing out. We got to get more and more people out to these tracks, supporting them and enjoying these race days because they are worth it.
2: Exactly.
1: Maybe we'll do a team night at the racetrack and then talk about it.
0: Yeah, I mean, that sounds like the best idea, and we can all bring our families, and maybe more and more people will start to go. So let's move away from our races, and we'll move on to my segment, Tales from the Bench, here. And let's talk about drive-thrus and why being a pharmacist and having a drive-thru as a car lover can really pay off.

0: So before we get into the serious stuff, I'm just going to start this one off with a great story. I had a drive-through, and my store was near the river in northeastern PA, and therefore we had a lot of mayflies and other bugs that would flock around our light that was on all night. And so therefore we had a lot of spiders. Every morning we'd come in and have to knock down the web across our drive-through window. And our intern at one point, who grew up on a farm and had no fear, said, "That's it. I'm going out there. I'm going to take care of all these spiders." So armed with a can of bug spray and a broom, he went out to the drive-through and attempted, and I use the word attempted lightly, to rid the drive-through of spiders. And for those who have a fear of spiders, please avert your ears for the next couple minutes, because I'll be telling a nice little story here. When you spray spiders, they don't immediately die. They start to fall down to protect their territory, and they weren't going to give up their prime spot without a fight. So as my intern swept the broom above his head and sprayed his can of spray, they started to drop down upon his head. And there weren't just a couple hundred spiders. I think there were a couple thousand spiders up in our ceiling there as I watched him run in circles with the broom, attempting to no avail to thwart the spider's attack. I don't think he got bit, but I definitely think his ego was hurt a little bit on that one. So
1: and ultimately, the spiders won in the end.
0: Oh, the spiders always win because they weren't going to give up their spot. They had nothing but bug supply all night. Who would give up that? That's like giving up a good spot on a buffet. So, so that was my funny drive-through story. But the best part about being in a drive-through is people bring their cars through the drive-through, and you get to see some great cars you'd never see otherwise. And occasionally, those customers invite you to see the rest of their collection. And that happened quite a few times when I was working. And too often, I didn't take them up on it. And that was my bad. I mean, I was a family guy trying to, get home to the kids, trying to get home to my wife. And sometimes I just had to work. But when I did take them up on it, and I'd go to the car show that weekend, and I'd see them with their vintage, restored classics, you realize that they put so much effort and money and time into rebuilding these beautiful pieces of our automotive history. And then to bring them out there, and yeah, they were going for awards and they were going for recognition, but also they were putting their hard work at risk, because there's tons of people walking around they don't know. And for them to invite me out and then let my kids sit in them and let us take pictures and let everyone enjoy them. And they sit in the hot sun for hours just to watch people smile at their cars. It was a great experience. And I think underappreciated how much effort goes into getting those cars there.
2: Yeah, I actually used to bowl with somebody as in a bowling league who basically that's what he did. He repaired cars. And he would show us pictures of his works in progress, and we would just be like, "Wow, this looks amazing. How many hours a day do you spend on this?" And he would just be like, "You have no idea."
0: Yeah, I mean, I had a customer that was a Top Fuel racer, and he always invited me up. And it's just like I said, I didn't take these opportunities when I had them, and you kick yourself now. You're like, wow, there were some really cool people I had a chance to meet, and I should have spent the time to get to know them better and learn about what they did. But I was lucky. We were right next to a small airport, and the small airport had a car show at least a couple times a year. So we'd go walk around, and my son, they were so inviting to him. I mean, you have a 6 to 12-year-old with you, and that's how many years they were. They would be like, "Come on, sit in it, take a picture." Same thing at the Giants Despair race every year, that is the hill climb. They would be like, "Come on, sit in the race car." And they'd buckle them in, and we'd take pictures. And I was just so happy as a parent to see how kind these guys were. They were so kind, letting a little kid sit in your car that you put so much into. And like I said, just cheers to the car show. I mean, thank you to all those guys that, and girls, ladies out there for putting all the effort in and bringing it out for those other people in the world to see, because we may not own them or have the knowledge to do it, but to be able to come out and see them and appreciate them with you, I mean, it's priceless. And I really, really am glad I've done it. And I continue to do it to this day. I'd like to get.
1: Yeah, the car community is definitely a community. And that's what's fun about it. And that's why I think this show works, because it's going to help us connect with people at a broader level. People's connection to cars, whether you're a car enthusiast or a casual driver, cars connect us all. And then that allows us to connect on a deeper level on other issues. And we look forward to doing that on future episodes.
0: Yes. And with that, I think we'll say goodbye for this week's episode of Drivers Wanted Radio. I want to thank Don Mattingly for being in studio with me today.
2: Always a pleasure.
0: It's nice to have another face here. And Andre, thank you for taking time on your road trip to call in and help me host this show. I mean, as we continue to plan events, I hope that we can get out there and see some of these things in person and share them with you guys on our socials, and hopefully in longer formats as it becomes possible. And I thank you, because this has really been a great talk about all things cars today.
1: Thank you guys for putting up with me as I telecommute, and I look forward to being in studio next time. And a special shout out to my chauffeur this entire time, my teammate, friend, and someone who puts up with me, Joe Kramer.
0: Thanks for keeping them safe, Joe. You guys travel safe.
1: Take care, guys, and thank you for listening.
3: 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I'm Andre Sabolette. 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